0: more than 40 countries are now known to have died fighting for Russia in Ukraine. The BBC's Olga Ivshina reports.
1: Russia is widening its recruitment efforts as it looks for new ways to replenish its forces in Ukraine. A BBC investigation has identified at least 3,589 foreign nationals killed while fighting for Russia from more than 40 countries. The largest group were North Korean troops deployed under a military agreement with Moscow. Others came from Africa, Latin America, Asia, and the former Soviet republics. Researchers say recruitment has shifted from prison inmates to overseas volunteers seeking higher wages and more recently to labor migrants pressured into signing military contracts.
0: Cuba's national electrical grid has collapsed for the second time this week. It's the fourth major blackout this year as the Caribbean island nation grapples with fuel shortages. The chronic power failures have fueled rising social tensions, sparking scattered protests in Havana. British police investigating Andrew Mountbatten Windsor are planning to visit the United States to talk to relatives of the late Virginia Giuffre. Europe correspondent Mazoe Ford explains.
2: The King's brother, Andrew Mountbatten Windsor, was arrested on suspicion of misconduct in public office earlier this year and released on bail. Detectives from Thames Valley Police are now preparing to travel to the US to speak with the family of his accuser, Virginia Giuffre. The meeting with her brother and sister-in-law, Skye and Amanda Roberts, won't be a formal interview as they're not considered direct witnesses to the allegations, but they have been speaking to detectives throughout their investigation. The former Prince Andrew has always denied any wrongdoing. Mazoe Ford, ABC News, London.
0: Spain is through to the semi-finals of the FIFA World Cup after beating Belgium 2-1 in the quarter-final in Los Angeles. ABC Sports' Amanda Shalala reports.
3: Spain were on top for most of the game, and you did get the sense that they would find the winner eventually, although you do have to give a lot of credit to Belgium and the way they played. They lost their captain Tielemans before kickoff during the warm-up. That was a huge blow for them. And then it was Ruiz who put the Spanish ahead in the first half, a header to make it 1-1. Then in the second half, Thibaut Courtois, the Belgium goalkeeper, one of the best goalkeepers in the world, he injured himself, but he was in tears. He had to leave the game. And then it just swung back that little bit Spain's way. It was Marino who found the winner in the 88th minute.
0: Cruz Hewitt has become the first Australian since Alex de Minaur to qualify for the Wimbledon boys' final. The 17-year-old son of Leighton downed the 11th seed Tyrese Bogard 6-4, 6-4 in the semi-final. Hewitt will play 16-year-old American qualifier Jordan Lee in the final on Sunday night. Queensland's weather: showers in the southern and central interior south of Emerald and east of Ballera, with heavier falls about the Granite Belt later today. Isolated showers on the east coast, tending scattered north of Cairns, sunny elsewhere. Cairns atop of 27, Townsville 26, Rockhampton and Mount Isa 25, Mackay and Bundaberg 23. Partly cloudy for the southeast, Brisbane, Logan, the Golden Sunshine Coasts atop of 21 degrees, Ipswich 22, Toowoomba 17. ABC News.
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0: Hello and welcome to ABC Radio National's The Bookshelf. I'm Cassie McCullough.
1: And I'm Kate Evans, and this is where every week we scan the long, long lists of new books and select those that we think are worth talking about. And we do that, of course, with a selection of reviewers as well.
0: Today, Mysterious Sounds and Uncanny Desires on a remote Tasmanian island in Chris Neen's Rite of Spring.
1: And family stories and politics laid bare in Morocco and France in Leila Slimani's I'll Take the Fire.
0: And also, I managed to catch up with Bruce Pascoe recently, the writer and farmer, and I asked him about some of his favourite Australian books, and we'll hear that later on.
1: Oh, well, I'm looking forward to hearing that one, Cassie. To begin, though, we'll spend a week in Melbourne and another in Wellington in the latest novel from Laura McPhee Brown. It's called Worry Doll.
0: Now, Laura McPhee Brown is an Australian novelist and short story writer. She's also an essayist and a counsellor. And her debut novel, Cherry Beach, was published in 2020.

0: We also here on the bookshelf read her second novel, Little Plum. That came out in 2023. And it was a story of a woman named Coral who was pregnant with her own little plum. It was a story about change and transformation as well as anxiety. And I remember it was full of semi-precious stones.
1: Yeah, everyone was called like sort of ruby and, I don't know, topaz or something. I can't remember.
0: Probably not beryl. I think that's a semi-precious stone name that's gone out of fashion. Call out to my own Auntie Beryl there, of course.
1: Hi, Auntie Beryl. But yes, let's turn to this new one, Worry Doll. And let's start with the structure, which you only find out after you read it, of course. But it's a story in two halves. So the first half is through the eyes of a woman called Heloise. So Heloise is in her late 30s. She and her partner, Ernesto, have been together for 8 years. Ernesto is a great name, but it only gets one mention, I think, and then he's Ernie after that, which is a very different, very different name. They have a cat.
0: We hear a lot about that cat. The cat's called Pearl.
1: Yeah, and she works in a women's refuge where women who are escaping violence or have had some traumatic incident or living with a mental condition live in quite a peaceful, cooperative environment where they have their own rooms and share other facilities like kitchens and laundries and you know, the living room.
0: But it takes us a while to find out about her working life, and it's a bit hard to, well, I found it a bit hard to ground her as a character at the beginning, because what we hear about is that she's got very cool hair with a particular, you know, fringe and side parting, and she lives in a sort of cool inner city Melbourne where she meets up with her friends and they go to the right cafes and lives in this sort of funky little house.
1: I don't see her as cool. I mean, that fringe that she has, she cut with some toenail scissors herself in front of the mirror, which is, I guess, a kind of cool, sort of Melbourne punk, I suppose. But I thought she was a little insecure and on the outer, but relying on Ernesto, as I insist on calling him, as her rock, something that kept her grounded in the real world.
0: Yes, and I agree with that take on her as well, but we sort of see it with things like them meeting up with another couple and she can't quite relax into the experience. It's almost adversarial. It's almost like she's got an arch relationship to these other women, and she says something like, she wished she wasn't insecure by seeing other people's happy relationship, and yet she is. So we're sort of even not quite sure about the status of her relationship with the adoring Ernesto / Ernie.
1: He is of Filipino descent and has a lovely family who's very welcoming and generous and quite loving towards Heloise. But what we learn soon enough about her is that she does not have a mother. She has a very distant father who is a presence but not one on a daily level. But what we find out is that soon after Heloise was born, she died. Now, initially we think she died as part of the childbirth process, but later we find it's something else. So this is possibly the source of Heloise's imprisonment in her own mind, her rumination, her psychological blueprint that seems to have been with her for life.
0: Well, the other thing that we learn about her actually on the first page of the novel is that she's having an affair. And so this sense that she is caught up in secrets and that this is very important to her. At another point very early on, she's listening to a podcast about secrets and she reflects it had been scary to hear herself spoken about by people who didn't even know she would be listening. Heloise keeps secrets and the secrets weigh her down, but they also help. So, you know, she's always distracted by her phone. She's always waiting to hear that a text might have come in from this woman who she met and snogged on a train and who she's sort of obsessed
1: snogged,
0: with.
1: Snogged, Kate? Oh, this who is she, the bookshelf on Radio National.
0: Who she kissed passionately on a train, jolted into on a train. And it's sort of thrilling. It thrilled her, didn't it?
1: Oh, yeah, and she has endless erotic fantasies about

0: which the whole story is told.
1: Yeah, it's. I mean, I thought it read as a memoir. I mean, it's, and I know it very closely mirrors the life of the author, who the Mia character is probably about 8 years, born about 8 years earlier. But so much of what happened mirrors the life of Leila Slimani, the author.
0: Did you have to keep checking back on that overview, though, of the family at the front? Because I did.
1: I think that, yeah, that becomes really important because you lose track of who the grandparents are and who the sister is and the aunts, because it is a large cast of characters. I gave the book to my wife and I said straight away, take careful note of those opening pages where you're introduced to all the characters, because you will be going back trying to remember who they are. But I think as a memoir or as a novel, it works incredibly well. It's a beautiful story told across 40 years, which has got tragedy and it's got pathos and it's got enormous empathy, and it's beautifully written.
2: So Mia is the central character. How do we meet her?
0: Well, we meet her with this quite intriguing prologue set in 2021. She's in crisis in this period. She's living in France as a writer. She's having all these health dramas. She ends up seeing a neurologist, and one of the things she says to him is, look, I'm worried I'm losing my memories. And he says, you never lose your memories. They're just there sort of hidden, and you have to work out how to excavate them. And he says to her, you have to find your Madeleine. You have to, you know, like Proust, you have to find those moments. And it's
2: just explain that for people who haven't read.
1: I had to look that up straight away. It's a very famous sort of idea that a smell or a sound or a taste can bring you back into childhood more instantaneously than probably anything else. That's your Madeleine.
2: There's these sweet little cakes.
1: Yes, and she had to find what would take her back into her family history and bring her memories back.
0: So there's a reference that is only very short. It's only 4 or 5 pages, this prologue, but it sort of helps set up the whole rest of the book as being filtered through this character's experience. Because even though you say, Michael, you can read it as a memoir, it's not a first-person novel. We actually meet all of these different characters in a sort of close third person. So as we then go back into her history, how do we then meet Mia from another perspective?
1: Well, we meet Mia initially as a child waiting for her sister to be born. There's a wonderful line very early on that, she hates the idea of getting a sister. She wants to crawl into her mother's womb and to kick the baby out.
2: Oh, God.
1: And she also is desperate to be her father's son, because Mia, as you discover watching her grow up and discover her sexuality, is not a typical, you know, her sister, Ines, is a beautiful little girl and a traditional little girl who loves her dresses and pretty things. Mia is not like that at all. And Mia wants to be a boy. And Mia, ultimately, as we see her grow up into teenagehood and fall in love for the first time with a girl, you know, in a country like Morocco, and we have to keep framing this against the backdrop. We are talking about these people growing up in Morocco, a deeply conservative country where homosexuality is illegal. It's a horrible coming-of-age story, really, watching her go through that.
0: We keep being reminded of what version of Morocco we're entering into. These are middle-class Moroccans. Their father, Mehdi, who we also meet very early on in 1980, is the first time we sort of enter into his life story. He's just taken over a bank, a sort of financial institution in Casablanca, and he's really determined to make it a success, to bring in computers, to make sure there's no corruption. And so that sort of wars against a lot of the external images of Morocco, where Mia herself says people want a story of tragedy and poverty and, you know, overcoming the slums. And that's not her experience. You know, her mother is a gynecologist, her father is a financier.
1: Yeah, absolutely. And I think, to me, this very much is a novel of the clash of cultures. They are Francophile Moroccans. They are more French than Moroccan. They go to the most exclusive schools where their students are delivered by chauffeurs, you know, and occasionally through the window they'll glimpse barefoot children who aren't going to school at all, and they'll get a glimpse of the poverty in Morocco. But they themselves are, I wouldn't even say middle class, they are very much upper class.
0: They're also living in a world of fear and politics. So there's a lot of a lot of the book is also about things that are hidden, things that aren't said, lives that are being led sort of just

0: below the surface. So these are Moroccans who will drink alcohol. People will have affairs. They will critique the system. And of course, this waxes and wanes as something you can and can't do, depending on what's happening across this 40 years of Moroccan history.
1: And I think that's one of the beautiful things about the book is it is set against this big backdrop of you have the Arab Spring and you have the Berlin Wall coming down and you have 9/11 and you have all these major events which change the nature of Morocco and change their own situation. There's a moment in the book where Amir discovers really, as all children do, what hypocrites her parents are, because her parents have raised her in a very progressive household and told, you know, them as even as girls, they can speak their mind and they should be educated and all of that. But she talks about, you know, at home it was fine to criticize the veil to vent your anger against the horrible bearded men who were threatening Salman Rushdie. But in the outside world, you must not talk, must not be provocative, must pretend to respect the rules of decorum, which included never talking about the king or rigged elections. Her parents were hypocrites, and Mia felt humiliated when she realised they were not free.
2: But does she become as hypocritical as her parents?
0: Well, she leaves the country and goes to study overseas when she's 17. So we also see her living in Paris and trying to find a new way of living. But what she does, because we meet her on those first pages as a depressed writer, and so we think we're going to see the story of a novelist, but she studies business and she works in banking and in the whole world of money. And then her younger sister studies medicine, as their mother was also a doctor. So they're sort of moving in and out of different spheres all the time. But of course, because it is a coming of age story, we see her criticism of her parents, but then we get these intimate sections about her parents' lives, which are sort of tender and beautifully done. I mean, particularly her mother is literally looking inside women, inside their bodies as a gynecologist. And she's somebody who's happy to, you know, go against the sort of rules of her society and look after women who can't pay, look after the poor, look after prostitutes. And I found the portrait of the mother, Aisha, just fascinating.
1: I did, and I thought the portrait of the father, because Mehdi, he's an honourable man. He set about as a banker. He wants to drag Morocco into the first world. He wants it to make as rich and prosperous as France. And but, you know, and this is what mirrors the author's own experience with her own father, is ultimately he rises too high, he becomes too powerful, and he gets charged with corruption. It's a terrible fall from grace for this man who doesn't flee Morocco when he has the opportunity, when they're begging him to flee. He's saying, no, I trust the judicial system. I trust this country. You know, I'm an honourable man. You know, I will be exonerated.
0: She's angry, isn't she?
1: Oh, it's an angry book, I think. The author is angry about the way her father was treated, and then that is portrayed in the way, you know, she has Mehdi being treated. Because ultimately, you only have to read about the author to know that her father was only fully exonerated after he was dead, you know, and she's angry about that because he tried to do so much for the country.
0: One of the things I found fascinating about this book was the way that the writing itself shifted depending on whose perspective we were close to. And there are two sections in the book that focus on the mother that are written almost in a stream of consciousness section, 6 or 7 pages with no paragraph breaks, getting that sort of frantic sense of this woman who's trying to hold it all together. And I found those shifts in writing style really powerful. How did that work for you, Michael?
1: I agree. I could have heard from the mother for an entire novel. I mean, her story as a gynecologist in a country like Morocco was fascinating in itself, you know. But I think ultimately it's that book about people being trapped between cultures. Ultimately, are they French or are they Moroccan? And I think they were probably more French than Moroccan, but that was what Mia had to overcome. And I think, you know, even at the very end of the book, she says, you know, when people ask me where I'm from, I never know what to say. I become like a stutterer, unable to get the word out, and finally exhausted, give up trying. My father, the great pretender, liked to make out he was something he wasn't. And like him, I have become my own counterfeiter, a poor copy of a masterpiece, a forged banknote that is worthless to all but the most gullible of fools, those who deserve to be ripped off. She's a lovely writer.
2: Mm. So this is actually translated from the French. How's the translation?
0: Oh, beautiful. And you don't even think about it as a translation until those moments when you see a little asterisk in the text and we get a note about a particular Arabic word or a term in French that makes you think about language and what it means. And it's done with quite a graceful touch.
1: This is an example of why when books win major awards in translation, in this case the translator was Sam Taylor, who I don't know, but Sam Taylor, Take a Bow, remarkable.
2: That's Leila Slimani's I'll Take the Fire, which was translated from the French by Sam Taylor. This is ABC Radio National's The Bookshelf, on air, on ABC Listen, on your favourite podcast delivery service. And each week we bring you books from Australia, around the world, and hopefully give you something to remember next time you're walking past a library or bookshop. I'm Cassie McCullough, here with Kate Evans and our reviewers today, Michael Robotham and Rowena Gonsalves.
0: And from Morocco and France, we're returning now to Australia, to Tasmania in particular, with the latest from novelist, poet and memoirist Chris Neen.
2: Now, Chris Neen's books include the memoirs The Three Burials of Lottie Neen and Fat Girl Dancing, and also a poetry collection, Eating My Grandmother, and the novels Steeplechase and Uncertain Grace and Wintering. So this, the latest, seventh novel, is called Rite of Spring. And I understand this book is on an island, which must be the location of the year. We have, I think it's four books already, halfway through the year, we've had yes. on islands.
0: We've had Michael Pedersen's Muckleflugger, Douglas Stewart's John of John, Jonathan Miles' Eradication, which had feral goats on an island. And then late last year, there was Garrett Carr's The Boy from the Sea, Charlotte McConaughey's Wild Dark Shore. So islands everywhere. And this one, it's set on a windswept remote island off the coast of Tasmania. It has a lighthouse that's now automated, but it's now a weather station, a research island, and a woman named Miranda, who's a marine scientist, and her husband Richard are heading there as this story opens. So who are these people, Rowena, and why are they off to this island?
3: It's a story set on an island, off an island, off an island in that sense. It's so remote. The setting is compellingly...
2: Oh, you mean like it's Tasmania, which is off Australia,
3: yeah,
2: and an island and
3: off Tasmania.
2: Yeah. Right.
3: So Miranda is a marine biologist who has had an accident where she nearly drowned, and she's trying to recover from this. Her husband, Richard, likes fixing things, but he has broken his own marriage by having an affair. Dun-dun. And he is now trying to put the pieces back together. They see an ad for caretakers to be on this weather station off Tasmania on this little island. And they sign up, hoping that it will kind of bring them together, repair their relationship in some way, find themselves in some way.
2: Excuse me for giggling, but
3: yes.
2: That's one hell of a life choice.
3: Yes, it's supposed to be for 6 months. I don't want to give away the ending, obviously, but it is this very compelling novel that kind of braids the dangerous and the erotic and the transformative in the most compelling, beautiful way.
0: And I understand there was a real ad for a 6-month residency on a remote island that Chris Neen saw, and both thought, oh my goodness, who would do that? But also, what a great fictional setting.
3: Fictional setting, yeah.
0: What could possibly go wrong? Well, sort of everything. And although this is a story, Rowena, about this windy, dramatic island, steep, difficult paths, plenty of birds, beautifully, really beautifully described natural world, it's the sea that defines Miranda, though, isn't it?
3: Yeah, very much. It's very much the sea. Jen Webb, in a review in The Conversation, reviewing this book, talks about this relationship between humans and what we used to be, creatures of the sea. And she quotes a scholar who says, we carry the ocean with us in our bodies. And that's very much a central theme of this book, that we are made of water and we are, or the main character, Miranda, very much feels like she or they are very much Water is their element. They are in their element in water, and water is their element. So that's very much a central theme.
0: But it has been disrupted. So this is a woman whose working life had been as a marine biologist. She felt most comfortable in the sea. She sort of feels uncomfortable in her body, and it's a body that's changing. She's at menopause, and she feels like her waist is thickening, her skin is changing, and that she's sort of slightly lumbered down by the air and by gravity. So she longs for this water, but a doctor has said to her, you can't get under the sea, you shouldn't put your head under, it's too dangerous for you to dive. So, you know, this is a woman in crisis in relation to the sea, isn't she?
3: Yeah, she's very much in crisis, physically in crisis, because she is almost forbidden to do the thing that she loves, which is wanting to go down and dive into the ocean. But she's also in crisis in terms of she's at that point where she's at the end of reproductive life. And yet it's this moment where she's coming into the prime of her erotic life. The whole novel is very much right from the start about, okay, I don't want to give away the ending, but it's moving towards something rich and strange, which is, you know, I'm quoting from The Tempest, which is what this book is actually riffing off. Jen Webb talks about this again in her review.
1: I want to know, I'm sorry, but you sort of haven't mentioned the couple in terms of, you know, the man. I mean, he's had an affair. They're together. I mean, how do they not kill each other on this island? I mean, is this relationship repaired before they get there, or are we seeing a marriage in crisis?
3: Well, I think they've decided to go on this six-month kind of adventure in order to see if they can breach that. She describes it as a thin layer of a strip of sand between them. And so there's very much the intention. They're both aware that the marriage, the relationship is in crisis, but he has nursed her back to health. So there's that sense of being indebted. There's real love between them, love and care between them. And so it's very much about trying to bridge this gap that has opened up. But that gap is also really kind of braided with all of this sense of indebtedness, the sense of love, the sense of care.
0: And well, that they operate in the world in different ways. I mean, in a sort of Shakespearean sense, he's a practical person. He knows how to fix things. He's very much of the earth. And she's drawn to this, you know, moving fluid world and to watching the seals and to being aware of caverns at the end of the ocean. But, you know, as Rowena said, it becomes strange, and it's something that Christine is very good at in their writing, which is drawing attention to the strange and making us think about the world in a slightly different way.
1: Magic realism?
3: Well, it's been described as Australian Gothic. Okay. And it's kind of like this sense of haunting, the sense of describing with precision the monstrous, horrific aspects of nature, but braided and entwined with the horror of it is also beauty and strangeness and excitement and eroticism and lust.
0: And the uncanny. And some of that is being done because there had been other people. I mean, there have been years and years of people working as caretakers on this island, which means they have left their notes and their journals behind, because a number of times a day they have to go out to the weather station and measure things. But also Miranda then realises that there are creatures that have been carved into the trees, and these sort of scarecrows that have been made. And at first she sort of jumps and thinks there's a person, and then goes, oh no, it's this creature that's been made and it seems beautiful. And then she gets closer and there's sort of teeth and claws. So it's something very uncanny going on. That's our sort of first sense that there's something odd on this island. And then she hears a sound, and it's like a keening. So it's almost like whale sound, but it hits her body. So to her, it's the sound of lust and desire. And she's really aware of this sense that there's something else there. And then she sees somebody, or she sees something on the island. And that sort of sets things running. Is there somebody there? Has she imagined it? Is Richard going to see this as well?
2: Okay, so is it a siren? Is it a sort of mythological
3: it's
2: thing?
3: It's a creature of the island. It's a creature of the sea. It's a creature of the island. It's a creature of that place.
1: A sexy merman.
3: It's kind of very much linked to, because at the start she thinks she's dreaming it. And she tells Richard about it. And Richard, of course, gaslights her and says, no, no, no, darling, you know, you have had this accident. You're making up things. Oh my God. Your mind is playing tricks.
2: Is it his alter ego? See, I'm just going to start guessing.
3: No, it's not. I mean, you've got to read the book. It's just this stunning, really beautiful and quite uncanny, as you said, Kate, and quite embodied sense of the horror and the beauty of the natural world around us.
0: And of the erotic.
3: And of the erotic.
0: So slightly strange sex, monsters and sex, all of that and more.
3: Yes, and more.
0: Is stuff that Christine is very interested in and explores more and more as the novel goes on.
3: Yes.
0: And it's beautifully, beautifully done. And your sense of what's real and what's not real, what's monstrous and horrifying, or what's beautiful and compelling and attractive shifts as the novel goes on, which is part of, like, things and bodies are being transformed all yes. throughout this book.
3: Yes, there's a sense of movement towards acceptance and a movement towards loving the self in a way that one has not loved oneself before. And the narrator in the book says something quite beautiful at one point, which to me is kind of like the nub of the book, which is angels and devils are made the same way. So it's very much this rejection of binaries, sexual gender binaries, but also binaries between good and evil. And I think that's one of the reasons why it's not about, you know, oh, you've had an affair and we have to kill each other. But it's a much more complex, sophisticated understanding of this rejection of black and white and exploring the complexity and the nuance of the in-between.
0: It's also a novel that pulls on all sorts of different literary traditions about angels and demons and monsters and things falling off the edge of the world. And some of that is done through the journals of KJ, the mysterious woman who has made these effigies and left them all over the island. So there's a sense that all these different traditions are coming together in this wild place.
2: So it sounds like it's a sort of mystical location where elements from other worlds or other knowledges exist. Is there a sense of this being an indigenous presence in the story?
3: Yeah, great question. I think very much so. This creature that becomes an important part of the story is a creature of the island and a creature of the waters around the island. And the narrator gestures towards indigenous knowledges. And I absolutely feel that the description of the landscape, the description of the body in connection with the landscape is very much influenced by First Nations writers.
0: And I guess the thing that Christine does as a writer is push those elements in a sort of sexual and erotic way while also writing about nature and landscape so beautifully.
2: That's Chris Neen's Rite of Spring. Okay, well, we've had some pretty saucy books today on the bookshelf. Let's see what else we can titillate ourselves with. Michael Rowbotham, have you got a book that you'd like to recommend us?
1: Oh, look, I know that Ann Patchett doesn't need any recommendation. I'm a big fan, but Whistler, her latest, which I listened to as an audiobook, which she narrated beautifully herself, is a book that I just wanted to wrap myself around like a winter coat and snuggle up in, and just thought it was one of a remarkable story. It is a story of a middle-aged woman who meets her ex-stepfather 40 years after the divorce. Her mother divorced this man.
2: Yes, we were hearing about this on the bookshelf a couple of weeks ago. She's in an art gallery.
1: Yes.
2: And she sees this man looking at her, and he sort of follows her around a bit, and then she has this...
1: Yeah, her husband actually initially says, that man's following you, and she just dismisses it as to say, well, older men have always fancied me. Her husband happens to be 17 years older than her, so that was sort of,
2: bit of an in-joke.
1: The evidence. But it turned out to be this man that she hasn't seen in over 40 years. He was only stepfather for 2 years when she was like between the ages of about 7 and 9, but they were two of the most important years of her life, and it's the story of what happened and why he stopped being her stepfather. And
2: a man with the key to the past.
1: It's just such a beautifully told story.
0: So is it one of your favourites? It sounds like you really like this
1: one. I did. It's funny. I thought I'll Take the Fire, the one that we've just reviewed, was one of my books of the year. But Whistler, I'm on a run at the moment. Whistler, I think, is one of my favourite books of the year also. And I'll give a quick shout out to someone that we mentioned earlier in this year. We mentioned Tana French and one of her series, her trilogy, the Cal Hooper series. I've just I've read another one called The Hunter, about a Chicago detective who retires to a small country town in Ireland, full of wonderfully eccentric characters. And it is just a wonderfully gentle crime novel where you fall in love with the characters, not about shoot 'em up and car chases or anything like that, but it's just beautiful characterization and consummate storytelling. So Tana French and The Hunter.
2: Mm-hmm. Well, as a crime writer yourself, that's a very high recommendation. What about you, Rowena?
3: Can I talk about books that I haven't read yet, but I'm looking forward to reading?
2: Go on. Future.
3: I'm looking forward to reading Gitanjali Shree's book, Tomb of Sand. Gitanjali Shree is a writer from India who writes in the Hindi language, and her book won the International Booker Prize a couple of years ago. She's coming to Sydney, and I'm really looking forward to reading the book before she gets here.
0: I've already had people talking to me about that one. I've added to my own TBR list.
2: So what's it about?
3: The story is about an 80-year-old woman who slips into depression. She is living with depression, and it's about what happens after that.
0: And if you forget any of these or you don't have the back of an envelope to scribble the details down on, never fear, because we put all of the details in our show notes if you're listening to the podcast version, and you can always go online and just find the bookshelf at ABC Radio National. Michael and Rowena, thank you so much for joining us again.
3: Yeah. Thank you for having us.
2: Great
1: thank
2: to have you,
1: Kate. Thank you, Cassie.
2: Michael Rowbotham, internationally acclaimed crime writer whose books include The Secret She Keeps, When You Are Mine and The White Crow. His next book, which is his first to be set in Australia, Tell Me Something True, will be released at the end of September. And Rowena Gonsalves is a writer and teacher and editor of the literary journal Southerly. Her short story collection is The Permanent Resident, and her novel The Servants will be out early next year.
0: This is ABC Radio National's The Bookshelf, on air and via podcast. And now to the latest on the upcoming ABC Radio National's Top 100 Australian Books Countdown, which is being held later this year in October. And this time we're hoping to find the nation's favourite Australian books of all time.
2: Yeah, so there were heaps of Australian books in last year's countdown. The theme of that one was Best Book of the 21st Century, so international books were all over it as well. But this one is entirely Australian. So I thought I might turn, Kate, to some Australian readers, writers for inspiration and ask them what books they consider among their favourites. It's a really hard job. It's a very difficult thing to nominate.
0: It's so hard, and it's great to have other people's perspective on it. I mean, partly they'll remind you of books that you might have read and had forgotten about, or things that you'd always meant to turn to. And then there's just that great thing about hearing about books that you didn't know anything about.
2: Yeah, you go, oh, right, that one sounds like it could be good. So in this spirit, we're planning to catch up with writers and ask them to nominate. So I started off this week with Bruce Pascoe, who is an Aboriginal writer and farmer who lives on Yuin country, best known, of course, for the best-selling non-fiction book Dark Emu. But he's also a writer of literary fiction, poetry, essays and children's literature.
0: Yes, he's just had a new poetry collection out in May called No Hiding from the Woman in the Moon, which is, among other things, a celebration of the moon, of life and of love.
2: Mm-hmm. So I asked Bruce Pascoe, and he said without hesitation, Benang, the 1999 novel by Indigenous Australian author Kim Scott, who's a descendant of the Noongar people of Western Australia.
0: Oh, I'm such a fan of Kim Scott's work as well, Cassie. But this one, Benang, is the story of a man called Harley Scatt, who sets out to piece together his family history and learns that he is part of a systematic attempt at cultural assimilation, which involved all kinds of awful practices, including forced removals and the so-called breeding out of the colour.
2: So here's Bruce Pascoe talking about Kim Scott's novel, Benang.
4: I don't know whether Benang is one of my favourite books or whether it just gave me such a jolt when I read it that I've never forgotten it, mainly because of the way it interprets the colonial record and investigates it from a black point of view. It was such a shock to see that in Australian fiction.
2: Tell us about the man Harley in this book.
4: It affected me deeply because there are so many Harleys in the Aboriginal community, and this kind of character up until this point hasn't been represented in Australian literature very much. So you've got a person investigating himself and what has happened to him and why it's happened. So you've got this very raw investigation going on and this really unusual literary search. When I say literary, I mean you don't see it often in literature, or you haven't seen it very frequently in Australia. And so for me, the realisation that this was now mainstream had a deep impact on me. I'm a novelist myself, and I had written two or three books where I had investigated the colonial record as well, but Kim Scott is a different fish. He's a great writer, and his mind bends itself in really unusual directions, and the gift of his literature means that it's arresting.
2: This book is partly autobiographical. Parts of the central character's story overlap with Kim's. What happens in this book?
4: Well, it's trying to find out what actually happened, not just to the main character, but also to the family, and how it could happen. Some of the things are so crude and so cruel that you can't imagine anyone contriving to do such a thing, but they did. And it's a reflection of Australia, and that's why I was so drawn to it, because I thought my fellow Australians are going to read this and they're going to perhaps learn things about themselves and their country they didn't know before. So it had a real impact on me.
2: It changed the conversation because this character is a white-skinned Aboriginal man. And for a long time...
4: Poor bastard. Yeah.
2: Well, for a long time, that's been a very difficult concept for much of Australia to understand. Can you talk to us about that?
4: Yeah, well, obviously that part of it was ringing deep bells within me, because, you know, I'm a pale-skinned Aboriginal man, and the way the hero is treated by non-Aboriginal society within the book is very, very close to the bone. And like I said before, that realisation that this is what our country has been like is galvanising, I think, for Australians who think about things like justice and hope. So that's why it was so important to me. You know, it was, you know, close to my bone, but very close to Kim's bone as well, and close to Australia's heart, should we ever investigate that organ.
2: Part of that story is about a man called A.O. Neville, who was, quote, chief protector of Aborigines and Commissioner of Native Affairs in Western Australia. He was a British Australian public servant. People who saw Rabbit Proof Fence, the movie, he was played by Kenneth Branagh in that. It was a deliberate process that was being overseen by A.O. Neville to, again, quote, breed out the colour in the Indigenous populations. As a historian yourself, can you put that in context for us?
4: Well, there's A.O. Neville's right through Australia's history, but he was a particularly obnoxious person with the kind of radical zeal that the best sadists have. And he seemed to really enjoy the pain inflicted by his policies, and he seemed to go out of his way to reorganise those policies to inflict even greater harm. To think of him as a sadist is probably not far from the truth. But he's replicated in every state right through history. You know, Victoria had a fellow called Smythe who pretended to be the friend of Aboriginal people, but did things which destroyed community deliberately. And, he would talk in Christian terms about the policy and its effect, and more or less, they're going to thank us later, that kind of attitude. They're really obnoxious people, and they would have been obnoxious in any country they went to. The sad thing about humanity is that they appear in every country, in every age. They're present at the moment, as we know, and we give them far too much oxygen. In fact, we elect them to high office. We should know better by now.
2: So the process of discovery and self-realisation that Harley goes through in Benang is a much larger story. And this is why, I guess, for you, it stands out as a book that's changed not only your thinking, but maybe the thinking of many others.
4: Yeah, this is what really good books do. They ask the reader to investigate themselves. They're not reading a pantomime. They're reading a surgical journal of how to investigate themselves, and this book does it brilliantly. You know, people talk about Dead Man's Dance, one of Kim's other books, which is a brilliant book. But I read Benang first, and because it came out first. And so that incisive challenge to the reader's psyche was was huge. And, it just, amongst all the thousands and thousands of books that I've read, it stands out to me.
2: Well, both those books have won the Miles Franklin Award. Benang From the Heart won in 2000, sharing the award with Thea Astley for Drylands. So, and at that time, Kim Scott was the first Indigenous Australian author to win the Miles Franklin. Yeah. So many.
4: And to be paired with Thea Astley, who was a magnificent writer and a really great person, That's an honour to them both.
2: So there you go. Bruce Pascoe, writer, farmer, academic, talking about Benang From the Heart, the 1999 novel by Kim Scott, which shared the Miles Franklin Award for the year 2000 with the late Thea Astley's Drylands. That's his top pick for the upcoming ABC Radio National Top 100 Australian Books Countdown, which is being held later this year in October. He also nominated two more books, Marie Munkara's Every Secret Thing and Melissa Lukashenko's Mullumbimby. And you can hear him talking about those in the online and podcast version of this episode. So just wherever you find the bookshelf, you'll find it there.
0: Well, great to hear from the extraordinarily generous Bruce Pascoe, especially as it's NAIDOC Week. And hopefully he's got you thinking about your best Australian books of all time so that you'll be ready when voting opens on Monday, the 31st of August.
2: That's it for this edition of The Bookshelf. We'll be back with more new books next time. I'm Cassie McCullough.
0: I'm Kate Evans. Join us again, won't you?

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1: Bread. What could be simpler? It's flour, it's water, it's yeast, a bit of salt, stick it in the oven. Job's done. Well, some people, it has to be said, do it better than others. I'm Jonathan Green. Coming up is Every Bite, and we're talking bread. We're talking bread with perhaps one of the most famous bakers in the world, a chap by the name of Richard Hart. If you know your sourdough, you'll know Richard Hart. That's next here, Radio National.
2: ABC News with Matt Eaton. Experts say the free movement of shipping through the Strait of Hormuz remains the main sticking point in the ongoing conflict between the US and Iran. The two sides have continued to exchange military strikes over the past few days, with US President Donald Trump saying the ceasefire is over, but the talks are continuing. Deakin University's Dr. Ali Mamouri says the memorandum of understanding is vague on shipping.
3: The MOU says that Islamic Republic will restore the movement of shipment through Hormuz. Islamic Republic saying that Islamic Republic is in charge of this matter. U.S. said no, the memorandum of understanding just saying that Iran will not prevent it.
2: American tech firm Apple is suing OpenAI, the maker of ChatGPT, and two former employees, alleging they misappropriated confidential information. The BBC's Lily Jamali reports.
4: Former Apple executive Tang Tan is named in the suit, with Apple alleging he directed the iPhone maker's employees to bring actual parts from Apple to job interviews at OpenAI. The lawsuit comes amid recent tensions between Apple and OpenAI. In 2024, Apple integrated ChatGPT into the iPhone's operating system as part of a partnership with OpenAI. Things changed when OpenAI purchased a startup from longtime Apple designer Sir Johnny Ive. Apple has since decided to use Google's Gemini in the next version of its voice assistant, Siri.
2: The King and Queen have reunited with Prince Harry's wife, Meghan, and the couple's two children in the UK. Here's Europe correspondent Zoe Ford.
5: Buckingham Palace confirmed the long-awaited meeting between King Charles, Queen Camilla, the Duke and Duchess of Sussex and their children, Prince Archie and Princess Lilibet. It took place on Friday afternoon local time at the King's country residence Highgrove House in Gloucestershire. It was the first time in 4 years that the King and Queen had seen Meghan and the children, aged 5 and 7, in person. Prince Harry had been in the UK all week, attending charity events and celebrations to mark 1 year to go until the next Invictus Games. Mazoe Ford, ABC News, London.
2: Dozens of children in Nigeria have been freed after being kidnapped from their schools by gunmen in May. The BBC's Makochi Okafor reports.
6: We do know that leading up to this, there's been quite limited conversation around how they've been released. Earlier this week, the defense minister did talk about efforts to see that these kids were released. I don't think it was a case of a ransom payment, at least from what the president is saying. The statement from the presidency talked about 7 people who were part of the kidnappers were also captured and now they're in custody. It seemed like it was more of a military operation than a case of ransom payment.
2: New protection measures have been introduced for southern right whales in New South Wales waters. The National Parks and Wildlife Service says boats must keep at least 500 metres away and swimmers 100 metres until the end of November, with breaches carrying fines. Marine Wildlife Project Officer Andy Marshall says it follows recent sightings of a mother and calf off Sydney and concerns people were getting too close.
7: There were people enjoying being able to view the animal from safe positions without causing any disturbance, and it was a fantastic opportunity. So realistically, the restrictions on swimmers and vessels getting close to these animals, you know, it only takes one person to cause a disturbance that will cost the animals some of their energy budget for the year.
2: World number one men's tennis player Jannik Sinner has cruised past Novak Djokovic in the semi-finals at Wimbledon.

0: Djokovic only had one breakpoint opportunity in the straight sets loss. Sinner will now face Alexander Zverev in the final after he beat wildcard Arthur Ferry 7-6, 6-2, 6-4. Djokovic says he hopes to return to Wimbledon next year when he'll be 40, but that this time there wasn't much he could do against Sinner.
1: I mean, I was just half a step late, basically, in any shot. So it's very as simple as that. He was just a level or more better than I was, and I was just not sharp enough, not reactive enough, not balanced enough to play him. And there's not much I could do on the court.
0: Queensland's weather: showers in the southern and central interior, south of Emerald and east of Ballera, with heavy falls about the Granite Belt. Isolated showers on the east coast, tending scattered north of Cairns. Cairns 27, Townsville 26, Rockhampton and Mount Isa 25, Mackay and Bundaberg 23. Partly cloudy in the southeast, Brisbane, Logan, the Gold and Sunshine Coasts a top of 21, Toowoomba 17. ABC News.
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3: What's good bread?
4: Something that someone's made with love and care, and not just f***ing thrown together, you know? Like, I think you can really tell food that's made by someone who really loves what they're doing. If you go to a restaurant that smells of fear, where someone, the head chef, is screaming and shouting at everyone, I think you can tell by eating the food. I don't think you leave feeling, like, as nourished as you could do.
3: That's chef and baker Richard Hart. And if you're looking at a list of the top bakers working today, his name is right up there. He cut his teeth at big-name restaurants and bakeries around California. Then he teamed up with Noma, the famous Danish diner founded by René Redzepi, often cited as the world's best restaurant. And working out of Noma's test kitchen, Richard started his own bakery in Copenhagen, Hart Bageri. That's Danish for bakery. It opened to lines of expectant bread buyers stretching around the block. And that smell of restaurant fear Richard refers to, if that sounds like something out of the TV series The Bear, well, Richard was a consultant on that show. The actor who plays the restaurant's pastry chef travelled to Copenhagen to study with Richard. Richard even gets name-checked in the show.
5: Who's that?
6: That's Richard Hart. Hart Bagery in Copenhagen. It's a bad motherfucker.
3: I'm Jonathan Green, and this is Every Bite from ABC Radio National. It's the show about food and the places where food, culture, science and history collide. In this episode, Richard Hart, sourdough superstar. Last year, Richard Hart published a book. It's titled, appropriately, Richard Hart Bread. He does the odd bun and pastry too, but bread is the main game. We met Richard Hart when he was en route to Mexico City, where he's opened a brand new bakery, Green Rhino. Along the way, he stopped into Australia for the Melbourne Food and Wine Festival, which hosted a pop-up version of his Copenhagen bakery. You're going to meet Richard in the studio, where we'll hear all about bread, about his life, and why he dropped a career in fine dining to become a baker. But first, let's meet the man in his element. Prior to opening the doors to his pop-up bakery, he set up camp in the kitchens of Melbourne's Baker Blur to test the waters, literally, and to make sure that his bread can rise to the occasion.
4: So I got here a week early, basically, to start playing around with their flour and see, you know. At first, when we were talking about doing the Melbourne Food Festival, I was like, well, can I bring my flour? And everyone's like, no. Yeah. So I was like, OK, I need to be there a few days early to make a few mistakes.
7: Tell us about the flour.
4: Well, I haven't, literally, just before you got here, I've mixed flour and water together to see what it's going to do. I've got Baker Blues flour here.
7: How does it feel to the touch?
4: Feels super nice, actually. This first dough I've made, it's quite elastic. It looks really nice colour. It mixed up really well. So, really, the idea today is to make some mistakes. Like, this dough to me feels a tiny bit dry, but I didn't want to go crazy. I just don't want to end up with flatbread tomorrow. So, and I took judgment from what the bakers are doing here.

0: when I asked them how much water they're adding. And there's a flower here that I got sent from a different company. And they sent me this flower because they were like, look, we really think you're going to love it. This flower actually feels really lovely. Like, it feels really fatty, and like the way it kind of sticks to your skin is a really nice feeling. So like, this seems like it's going to be really magical. So I've just mixed this together before you got here. It's not finished.
1: So that seems to have a slightly different colour to the...
0: It really does, doesn't it? This one looks a lot lighter. So the idea was to try two different batches and see what the outcome is. So tomorrow we'll look at it and see. I guess in the studio I can bring a couple of loaves.
1: What are you going to make?
0: Just regular sourdough breads. Yeah. Just straight sourdough breads. Sourdough salt flour water. Nothing more. And it's really just to see what it can do.
1: Sounds so simple.
0: I mean, yeah, it is not simple, you know. But hopefully tomorrow we'll have some lovely bread to eat.
1: What are your variables?
0: Everything. Literally everything. When it comes... Okay, so the moment you put flour and water together, from that moment... Everything you do will determine what your loaf will look like. So, like, there's so many variables. Like, I'm in a new country using flour I've never used before, using Baker Blue sourdough, which I don't really know how it acts. Hopefully it just acts the same as what I use in Mexico.
1: So you don't carry a little starter in an esky as you travel?
0: You know what? I was a little nervous bringing anything into Australia because I've heard these horror stories at the airports that they, like... take you away. So, like, I didn't bring anything in. Normally, I would travel with my sourdough. I would dry it out to a powder and then bring it with me. But, like, for this, I just thought, well, you know, I'll come here and I'll use theirs and we'll see what happens.
1: I guess that... Here you are, you've done this work today, and tomorrow you will see how things have gone.
0: I guess this afternoon I'll have an inkling of how it's feeling. You know, I've mixed the dough, it's going to take maybe 4 hours to bulk ferment. After that stage, I'll shape it, and by that stage I probably will have an idea of this dough's way too dry, this dough's this, you know, it's not active enough. That I'll have an idea of what's happening.
1: I guess one of the gifts of expertise and experience is... knowing how to recover from things that are not quite right.
0: Yeah. I put bread baking down to, like, the same as learning to play an instrument or anything. You know, learning something new. Like, when you've spent hours and hours studying and learning, like, you really start to understand, like, small adjustments and how to make things slightly different.
1: What happens to this dough that's in the mixer next?
0: We're going to mix it together, like, basically finish it off. And, like, I'm just letting it rest before I add the final amount of water.
1: And you'll know... when that's right by feel, given
0: this technique's called an auto lease, and normally an auto lease is around about 20 minutes. So what I'll do is once we finish talking, I'll just finish the mix off.
1: You can finish it. While
0: yeah, I'm okay, I could. I'm ready to do it. I just need to get the guy to show me how to use the mixer.
1: Because what could possibly go wrong?
0: No, exactly.
2: While we figure out how to use that beast of a mixer, let's find out more about Richard Hart's journey to becoming one of the world's best bakers. And why not start at the very beginning, with Richard's very first bread memory.
0: Getting a shitty loaf of bread from Sainsbury's, which is a supermarket in England. And you know what? At the time, I didn't notice it was a shitty loaf of bread. It was a warm loaf of white bread. Just this feeling, I must have been in my, I don't know, maybe 10 or something. Just this feeling of picking up this bread that was still warm, and something about that. I would say that that's my first bread memory. You know, I didn't ever plan to be a baker. I planned to be a chef, and I kind of fell into baking halfway through my career. And so I didn't think, oh, this loaf of bread, maybe I should be a baker. That was never in my mind ever.
2: You mentioned restaurants where there's the smell of fear. I mean, you've worked in places like that.
0: I have worked in some places that smell of fear, yeah, and, like, some places where the chef would, like, smash his spoon on the table, metal counter during service, scream in at every single person to go faster and do this, and fucking man, that doesn't make a better chef, that doesn't make a better environment. It makes the person actually terrified about what they're doing, under pressure, under stress, and it doesn't make for a better team. So, like, yeah, I've experienced those things, and you don't need to do it that way. Like, that's an archaic way of doing it in all industries. Like, we can make great food with love and respect for each other.
2: How did you jump out of the restaurant kitchen into the bakery?
0: So I was working in a restaurant in Napa Valley. It was called Ubuntu. It doesn't exist anymore. It was an incredible restaurant. I loved it. Like, it was a vegan, vegetarian restaurant. I felt like I had all this spare time on my hands because I was working in London before that, and we worked all day and all night, like starting at 7, finishing at midnight or 1 or even a bit later, and 5 days a week. And I got to California and the restaurant was like, look, we're not allowed to do that. We'd have to pay you overtime after 40 hours. So we work 4 days a week, 10-hour shifts. So all of a sudden, I felt like I had all this spare time on my hands, and like, I imagine most people would just put their feet up, but I felt like I wanted to learn how to make bread. I'd never been able to do it before, and I'd tried to follow a couple of chef cookbook recipes, token bread recipes, and it always came out so shit. I had no idea what I was doing. And basically, I went and visited this bakery. Like, this pastry chef said, oh, this place used to make bread for the French Laundry. And I'd heard of French Laundry. It was a really acclaimed restaurant in Napa Valley. And I walked into this place on this farm, and it was the polar opposite of what I imagined. It was like an old wooden barn with wood-fired ovens, like everything loaded in with like 2 meter long pills.
2: The Stella Fattoria, that's about an hour out of San Francisco, which, as you say, used to supply the fine diner, the French Laundry.
0: Yeah, it was like an incredible place. If it wasn't for that, I'd never be a baker today. Like, I walked in there and I was like, wow, these guys are making bread 1,000 years ago. Like, and like, also, like, coming from a fine dining kitchen world where you feed rich elite people and go into a bakery where you can feed everyone, kids, grandmas, people with low incomes, you know, or you can give away loads of bread to everyone, you know, whatever you want to do. Like, that was so much more rewarding than anything I'd ever done. You know, giving that bread to your friends and family is like giving them the most wonderful gift of love.
2: After Della Fattoria, you moved to Tartine. Now, that's a bakery with a global reputation.
0: Yeah, it took me a year to get a job at Tartine. As soon as I ate a loaf of bread that was made from Tartine, I knew that it was something special and I had to...
2: What was it about that?
0: ...sidestep. There was something about this taste, the texture of this loaf of bread that I couldn't understand how it was made. Like, I'd been baking bread for maybe 6 months at this stage and baking loads of bread, so I felt like I was knowledgeable and like I'd learnt quite a bit, you know, and I was not a novice in the world of food, so I felt like I'd, like, also I'd read every book I could find and stuff, you know, so I just couldn't understand how they were controlling it to make it taste this way and have this texture. And so I kept going to Tartine. It was an hour and a half away from where I lived. And every day off I had, I would go down there like once a week and I would take them a loaf of bread I'd made to see if they would try it or whatever. You know, anything I could do to try and get a job. And, you know, as a chef, if you want to get a job, you can pretty much go and get a job wherever you want. You go there, you work on your days off for free, and eventually someone leaves and you get a job, you know. Like, but in Tartine, no one ever left, so there was never any job. And, you know, like, eventually Chad decided to open a sandwich spot where we were going to make our bread and stuff like that.
2: Who was that?
0: Chad is the owner of Tartine. Reached out to me and said, hey man, I've got a job for you, you know. So that was great.
2: So you're at Tartine for 7 years. So how was your bread different from, say, from walking into Della Fattoria to leaving Tartine?
0: Very different. Like, Della Fattoria was run on the production schedule. Everything had to be done by time. It needed to be lined up. If not, it went wrong somewhere along the line. Literally, you had to do everything this time, this time, this time, this time. At Tartine, it wasn't at all about that. We made a really small amount of bread so we could try and figure out how to make perfect bread. It wasn't about huge production of bread. It was more about, what does the dough need? What does, you know, you're trying to learn, read the bread or the dough and try and do everything you can to make perfect bread. And like, in Della Fattoria, we were making 1,200 loaves of bread a day, maybe 1,500. At Tartine, we were making 150 when I first started there. You know, it was like nothing.
2: And then, but then you end up on the ultimate expression of that, how do we do food, at the lab at Noma in Copenhagen.
0: Yeah, well, I wasn't ever anything to do with food at Noma. Like, I I met Renee through Tartine, travelling. Actually, the last time I was in Australia,

0: there. So in the end, I reached out to Renee and said, hey, a couple of years later, are you still looking for that baker? And he replied saying, man, I'm so happy to get your email. What do you want? And I said, I think I'd like a bakery in England and a bakery in Paris. You know, not too unambitious. So
1: you compromise on Copenhagen.
0: Like, he said, come to Copenhagen, open one here, then you can go wherever you want. So that was it. Like, I picked up my small family and we moved to Copenhagen. I'd only ever been there for a couple of days. You know, I was a little nervous at first because at this time, Noma was known as a Scandinavian restaurant using only Scandinavian ingredients. And the type of bread I make, I didn't think I would be able to make it using Scandinavian wheat.
1: And how did that work out?
0: Well, at first I said to Renee, look, I don't think I can use Scandinavian wheat. Like, I think that I'm going to have to use other wheats to be able to make the type of bread I want to make. And he said, I don't care what you do, just come here and make the best bakery. And I was like, yeah, man, okay, I can do that.
1: So that goes to a really interesting and important point about bread, is that it's not a universal quantity. That the bread made in so many cultures around the world is also different.
0: It's different.
1: It reflects that place.
0: It does. It reflects that place and the grains and things like that. Like, rye bread is in Denmark because that's what grows best in Denmark. It really does. Like, you get beautiful rye in Denmark and you can make great breads with it. But, like, the funny thing is, being an English, American, Westerner, white guy, you know, like, the first thing I think of about bread is this white loaf of bread. But, like, you go to Denmark and that's not what they think of as bread. They envision this dense, heavy brick of a
1: loaf.
0: And
1: you go to India.
0: Yeah, and it's a flatbread made with wheat flour.
1: And you go to Turkey.
0: Yeah, again, like normally flatbreads, yeah. And you go to like Mexico and they're really using corn mainly to make their types of bread, you know, like their tortillas and stuff. They use wheat in the north, but bread can go on and on in every different country. Like, but like all of a sudden in like the, I don't know, 2012, 13, 14, everyone had their eye on this sourdough loaf of bread all of a sudden. You know, like, it was, everyone wanted to make it. Like, and it felt like, to me, I feel like it was American bread, really. Like, I think that, like, America was quite ahead of the curve, making amazing bread, and the whole world was kind of watching because of Instagram and stuff. And like I said, like, grains in Denmark, they're not really made to make that style of bread. You can pull it off, but like it won't ever taste.
1: Is that a bit of a pity about that sort of, you mentioned Instagram and so on, that sort of universal culture?
0: I believe it's a little bit of a pity in a way that it's made the world, the baking world for sure, become a little bit homogenized. You know, like it feels like if I'm in Paris, in New York, in Madrid, in wherever, Mexico, like, it feels like we're all kind of making the same stuff.
1: Except in Paris, they won't allow that.
0: I mean, they do. Like, if you go in all the modern bakeries, like, everyone's making similar things these days, and, like, I kind of think that that's a bit of a pity. I would love to go to a country and eat of place.
1: But this, I mean, this goes, doesn't it, to the appeal of bread as an idea. It's a sort of a big idea because it's this basis of what sustains people across the entire planet. I mean, it kind of comes down to that thing is the first building block.
0: There's that, going back to that, my first memory, like that warm loaf of bread, all of us are like, oh my God, that's a warm loaf of bread. Like, there's something magical about it. You can eat a meal at Noma or you could eat a warm loaf of bread with a bit of butter on it, and I think you could get the same feeling.
1: From ABC Radio National, this is Every Bite. And we're enjoying a sourdough masterclass from one of the world's best-known bakers, Richard Hart. Well, back to the kitchen. We've got that mixer going at last, and Richard's back at work on his two types of sourdough. So what's he striving for here? What defines a perfect loaf of bread?
0: A perfect loaf of sourdough bread would be a loaf that, when you shape it as a piece of dough, it's one size. By the time you bake it, it blows up four times its size, like a big balloon. The crust will be like really crisp, but like really complex in taste, not like just one level of taste, like, and not sour and not sweet. Like, I feel like if the sourdough bread's too sour, it's not correct. It needs to have sourness and all these other flavors, but like as you chew into this piece of bread, it should keep giving you different complexities in taste.
1: Do you have sort of is there a holy grail
0: loaf sits in your mind?
1: Yeah.
0: I reckon I make perfect bread twice a year, once a year, three times.

0: the year, like not often. And when I, that is my holy grail.
1: What happens when that happens?
0: I think the planets were in alignment. I think the universe in that moment in time was perfect. And like, there, I don't know exactly, because every little aspect of everything I did from the moment I mixed flour and water together was perfect.
1: And is it always chasing that?
0: Always, always chasing that. And you know, my mum, I was a chef for 12 years before I became a baker. And my mum was like, oh, you're going to be so bored. Like, you have four ingredients. And, you know, I've never been more challenged, because I am always chasing that dream of this loaf of bread that I rarely get to, you know. This, to me, feels a lot drier than my normal dough, so I might try and manually add in a little water. There's something in me telling me to add water to that, so I will.
1: Out it comes.
0: Yeah, this actually, this feels like how my dough normally feels, so now I've just got to pray to the bread gods that it comes out perfect, and then I can take the rest of the week off.
1: That's it. So what's its journey now?
0: So now it literally sits for around about 4 hours in bulk fermentation. Like, if it's particularly hot, it might be slightly less, but it's around about a four-hour mark. That's when, at 4 hours, if the temperature was correct, the yeast will be at their, like, maximum. Like, they've really done their job multiplying and doing all the stuff they
1: what
0: do.
1: What will you see then?
0: The dough will be a lot more pillowy. Should have a nice shine to it. You know, like, and depending on the flour and the grain, like, if we did this using Danish wheat, about the four-hour mark, the gluten starts to break down. Because, like, with a sourdough starter, at warm temperatures, the wheat isn't strong enough to be able to hold on to this style of bread. Right. So you have to keep it really cold. So let's see what the Aussie flour's like, you know?
2: Well, my gut says that tough Australian wheat is going to impress our master baker. We'll soon find out. But how will I eat this loaf of sourdough? On its own? With some butter, jam, perhaps in a sandwich, toasted or fresh? I wonder if Richard Hart has a preferred way to eat bread.
0: That's a good question, actually. My favourite way of eating bread is to take a loaf of fresh bread, thick cut, and put some kind of fat on it, whether it be olive oil or butter or like lard or anything, you know, whatever I feel like at that moment, and then fry it up in a skillet like I'm cooking a steak. That is my ultimate way of eating a piece of bread. It's incredible. It makes it super, like, crisp and crunchy, but yet the inside, because it's quite thick cut, is really custardy, salty. You should do it.
2: It is sort of interesting how bread, despite being wonderful on its own, is kind of sitting there waiting to do more.
0: Yeah. I mean, there's many things you can do, you know, like, you can rip it up, you can pan fry it, you can put it on your salad, you can turn it into breadcrumbs. It's endless. Like, you just need to be a bit creative, don't you? Yeah. It's not just to eat a piece of bread. But it is also, you know, like,
2: just to eat a piece of bread.
0: Yeah, like, I eat a piece of bread with butter and marmalade, and it takes me back to being 6 years old, sitting in my grandparents. Like, as a kid, every morning we would wake up, that's what we had for breakfast, and I love that. You know, I love that memory of sitting in my grandparents' house and seeing their faces. Like, they're long dead, but, like, I still see them from that memory.
2: You call yourself intuitive as a baker.
0: Mm.
2: Baking to me is such a thing of precision and of care. To yeah. Then be intuitive with that is an interesting sort of a combination.
0: Yeah, you know, I think what you're describing to me is more of a pastry chef than a baker. Like, I think pastry chefs, like, have to be so precise in what they're doing, in their ingredients, in their methods, in their, you know, getting a ruler out and measuring these little things. I'm very much not that, you know, because I think maybe it's because I was a cook and I used to love chucking in extra things. And, you know, like, when you're a cook and you're at home and you're making a sauce or a stew and you keep adding a bit of this or a bit of that just to get it right, that's kind of how I make bread, you know, like, it's, and when I was at Della, we didn't do it that way, but getting to Tartine, we started just playing around with it, adding water. We never knew how much water we added. We just put it in till it felt right, you know, like, and that's kind of a mental thing. It's really hard to train that in your team and stuff.

0: you're like, what should it be like? You're like, yeah, till it feels right, you know, like.
1: But now you've done a book where you want to train the world.
0: You know what, actually, it's really fun because since writing the book, I've had endless messages on my Instagram and I answer everyone pretty much. Like, I answer all of them. You've got a question, I'll get back to you. And most people can't believe I've replied. They're like, I can't believe you replied. And I'm like, look, man, I want to help you be a better baker. Like, you know, I think a lot of people are always like, well, why would you teach people to be better bakers? Then they'll stop buying your bread. And I don't think that's actually true. I think that just makes them more excited about buying bread because they're really into it, you know?
1: Now, yesterday we met at Baker Blur. We watched the process and here,
0: well, so
1: here's the big reveal.
0: Yesterday I made two different types of bread here. Well, they're the same bread, but they're using different flours. I'll give it a 6 out of 10.
1: So tell me why the 6 out of 10. I mean, describe what you're seeing in that loaf.
0: It's a little bit stumpy. Like, it's a little bit, it's hard to explain, but this should be a little longer and bigger.
1: So it's not about the interior, it's about just the
0: actually,
1: how the thing
0: looks? Actually, the interior is quite nice. It's quite fat, but, like, I think it can look better than this. The crust seems nice. The colour I'm really happy with. I just want it to be a little fuller. So what do you want? Do you want me to cut a piece?
1: Well, why don't you cut a piece? Let's have let's have a look what's going on in there. That inside looks beautiful.
0: Yeah. Here, I'm going to pass you over a piece. My issue with it today, when I first tried it, it was a little warm still, and it was a little sour too fast. I don't know if it's still that way now it's cooled down. Maybe it's calmed down a bit. But, like, it shouldn't be straight sour. It should come later as you keep chewing. It's better now. Now it's cooled down. That's it's good. Less sour, yeah.
1: You happy with that?
0: Mm.
1: Has it gone up to a 7?
0: It's still a 6. But I am happy with it. It's good.
1: If that was me, I'd be extremely pleased with that.
0: When you take that home tonight and you slice it thick and you fry it in a skillet, you're going to be happier than you've ever been, I promise you.
1: It's great to have your presumptions tested. I've always seen baking as a precise art. What a cook does with a heartfelt flourish, a baker does with a measuring spoon. Richard Hart has changed my mind on all that. He calls himself an intuitive baker, and I get it now. That simple combination of flour, water, salt and yeast, all it needs to be beautiful bread is heart, heat and feeling. Every Bite is your weekly journey to the places where food, culture, science and history

baking. And you can visit Hart Bakery at several locations around Copenhagen. Green Rhino is now open in Mexico City. And Richard has since realised that dream of having a bakery in London. He's now the executive baker and creative director at Claridge's Bakery in Mayfair. 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Every bite is made on Wurundjeri country and produced by Kim Jurek. I'm Jonathan Green.

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1: Join me and some of my favourite people I know for an hour of comedy, games and lots of laughs. With music from Baker Boy and Drifting Clouds. It's got the best name in showbiz too. 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
2: The video game industry has always loved a dramatic plot twist, but lately it feels like someone has hit fast forward. Physical game discs are disappearing. Consoles and games cost more than ever. Thousands of people are losing their jobs, including the teams making games more accessible. And every company seems convinced that artificial intelligence is the answer to absolutely everything. So, is this another awkward growing pain for an industry that never seems to stand still? Or are we watching the biggest reset in gaming since everything went online? Plus, why is the UN speaking out against killer robots? My name is Ray Johnston and welcome to Download This Show on ABC Radio National. Now joining me to unpack some of the biggest stories in tech right now and why they matter is Kai Riemer, Professor at the University of Sydney Business School. Welcome back, Kai.
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2: And Gianfranco Di Giovanni, otherwise known as Gianni, games reporter at ABC Arts and 102.5 ABC Perth content director. Welcome back, Gianni.
4: G'day.
2: Now, the video game industry is changing faster than most players can keep up with. So let's give it a crack, shall we? Microsoft have laid off thousands of staff, including people working on accessibility. How significant is this latest round of cuts, Gianni?
4: It's a pretty big one. I think what should be sort of put into perspective is some of those studios at Microsoft that they've sort of accumulated over a long period of time have really kind of been cut in half. And we're talking about studios like id Software, which was a legacy studio that made the Doom series of games, made the Wolfenstein games. They've effectively been cut in half. Half their staff, according to some reports, are gone now entirely. That also goes for studios like Obsidian, which made the original action RPGs and made things like Fallout New Vegas. They've apparently lost half their staff as well. And so many of the studios that were acquired as part of this sort of gold rush of accumulation of talent and IP during the, the Phil Spencer era of Xbox are gone. So things like Double Fine and Compulsion Games and Ninja Theory, all of those studios have now been spun off into their own thing. So this is a really significant reorganization of Xbox. And I think there's going to be a really different look of what that company will within Microsoft will look like in the next couple of months and years.
2: Absolutely. And Microsoft is investing quite heavily in AI at the same time as making these cuts. Is AI playing a role in the job losses, Kai?
3: Probably. In two different ways, right? On the one hand, AI is being used in software development itself. Now, we've seen cuts across many IT software as a service companies, but they were much smaller, usually around 5 to 10%, 7% is what Meta cut and a few others, Atlassian, which is sort of a, some people said it was more like a cyclical reaction because we've, you know, sort of gorged up on STEM talent for quite a while, as you said, during COVID and a bit of a boom in software as a service. So part natural correction, a little bit around AI, but software

0: software development is changing, but this doesn't explain a 20% cut. What is happening here is that the industry is facing lots of cost pressures, and the cost pressures right now are coming from an uptick in hardware prices, especially storage and RAM, so memory. It used to be GPUs that were really expensive, and they're still not cheap, but the latest impact of the AI boom, meaning building big data centers, inference machines, people are buying Mac minis and lots of computers to run agents on, has played out in storage and in RAM. And if you're building a console, which is sort of very tightly packed hardware, what you pay for those components is quite significant. So consoles, PCs, all the hardware's going up, that goes towards affordability. Affordability is not great in the economy right now anyway. So, you know, demand for games might drop, or, you know, gamers might make more cost-conscious decisions, which all impacts the industry, which then impacts the economic decisions that the industry has to make. Hence, that might explain, in a roundabout indirect way, some of those cuts.
1: Absolutely, yeah. Ramageddon, I believe, is the term that's being bandied around at the moment about lack of memory.
0: And it is significant, right? So depending on where you look at it, it's up between 2 and 5 times. I think in the RAM that you need for a good game computer, so 64 gig RAM, it sets you back about $1,000, where it was about $250, $300 maybe. Depending on how you look at it and depending in what currency. But it is quite significant year on year. So if you look a year ago, it was much, much cheaper. And that's not negligible when you look at the prices for a console or what it takes to put a game PC together.
1: Absolutely. So meanwhile, while all this is happening, we've got Sony, Xbox, publishers like Rockstar as well, all moving away from physical discs. It looks like having a disc that you put into a console it's ended. We're at the end of an era. Why are they doing this, Gianni?
2: I think it's interesting. Like, I think the parallel between what's happened with Xbox and what's going to be happening with PlayStation and also with the new GTA game that's coming out is that games are moving from a product that you buy to a service that you pay for and subscribe, right? And so that was the big bet that Xbox made. They said that if we buy up every studio that we possibly can and we make a very compelling product that you would subscribe to every single month for a long period of time, then that becomes a more sustainable business model than making a big hit and hoping that it sells a lot of things. And so by not having those physical copies of games around anymore, you're not going to lose those sales where you know, I even did this in the office the other week, actually, where I picked up one of my PlayStation games and handed it to one of my colleagues and lent it to them, right?
1: We're not going to be able to do that anymore.
2: We can't do that anymore. So, you know, that is, if we both want to play this game, we both need to subscribe to this service going forward. What I think will be the interesting comparison is, so if you look at, you know, a lot was made of GTA, the new GTA game, which is coming out in November, not being available on a disc at all, right?
1: Yeah.
2: That game came out originally on, like, the previous one came out on the Xbox 360, right? So it's hard to argue that what was on the disc for that game is the same as what you play now. These games expand and they grow and they go from all those sorts of things. But that being said, how do you preserve these things too? Like, that's my big concern. Like, you know, you can have all these games. You're not going to get like a snapshot of what that game was at that time, because if the server gets shut down, if studios get shut down, if all of these things happen like we've just seen with Xbox and they decide, okay, that's it, we're not making these things anymore and it's all gone, then it's gone. So, like, that's a cultural problem, I think, from moving to this sort of subscription-based system where everything is just on an online store and we can download these things all the time. By not having a physical copy of stuff, you do run into an issue. And where I think the comparison is slightly different, because in PC gaming, it has sort of been a thing where digital downloads has really taken off and it's been, the predominant way to play games for such a really long time. You could actually buy games from multiple different places on a PC, right? But on a PlayStation console, on an Xbox, there's still only one place that you can buy games from. So there's also like a competitive argument to be made that by not having physical copies of things, where you could go to this shop down the street and get a slightly cheaper price than that shop down the street, that the consumer, for example, might be at a disadvantage where there isn't that competition as well. And so that's where I wonder whether our ACCC might actually come in and say, hey, actually, this might not be the best thing for consumers. We might see something happen slightly differently, because they have intervened in this sort of thing in the past.
0: I think it's also sort of a mirror image of what's going on in software development more broadly. I mean, and it's been a gradual process, right? We've moved away from the idea that you can buy a piece of software or game on a hard disk, then install it and just play it without online registration for quite a while. So in sort of the interim, they have become sort of the physical medium by which you get the data, but you still had to have an account, and then the game would be linked to your account with a key, with a code. And you couldn't give it to your friend anyway because you had already registered it to your account, and they would have to buy their own key, right? You can give them the CD, but it just saves you from downloading it. But as broadband is more common and a gigabyte download isn't that much of a problem anymore, it's just cheaper also to do that. And also it ties in with how we develop software these days, right? We develop software on an ongoing basis. We're not having big releases twice a year. And so if you want to update the game, you're basically downloading those updates anyway. And gamers actually also want new content. They want new seasons. They want regular new stuff happening in the game. And so that lends itself to online delivery. And therefore, why not get rid of the disk, because then you can get rid of the drive in your hardware, you can make the hardware smaller, you can give it an edgy design, right? You're not bound by having to find that slot for the CD. The CD can break, so it makes the whole box much less sort of prone to hardware failure. So there's a whole bunch of reasons that really, really kind of push towards online download. And then, of course, going all in, you're just not doing download anymore. You're just streaming it. But then, yes, all what Gianni said applies, because you can't share it, you can't preserve it. You're really very much dependent on that server being available. If the server is down, you're not gaming. And that's basically the world we live in any content, right? For better and for worse, that's the business model. We're streaming every other content, and we're losing something in the process for sure.
1: Is holding on to discs, is mourning discs, are we just not wanting to move on and accept our current reality? Is this just something we need to deal with? Gianni, what do you think?
2: Oh, it's sad, isn't it? I'm really sad about it.
1: Look, I'm so sad. I didn't expect to have these many feelings about it.
2: I have a big collection of things from the past, and you know, some of those first games that I played when I was a kid, I've still got them and they still work, right? And so those are some of the things that, you know, if I wanted people to play them down the track, they can. And so the sort of ever-increasing move towards the service model for pretty much everything that we have, right? I think that actually makes it like it is kind of hard for us to sort of attach those things, that sort of feeling to that, because like if you just subscribe to it and then it stops, then, you know, you don't have that physical object. And even with a lot of the independent games that have released first as just a digital download, because they're small and independent and they become really popular and successful, they actually end up as part of the sort of gaming culture. They get a physical release. I can think of like Untitled Goose Game, right? Yeah. That game came out originally just as a download, and because it was so popular, it actually got put onto a real cartridge, onto a real disc. And so that things can be preserved because of that. But that is part of the culture of games and the playing of games, is that having those little objects and having those things in your little library, much like we would have record libraries or CD libraries, that's part of the culture of being a fan of something. So, yeah, it does. It represents a pretty big shift, I reckon.
1: Did you have something to add, Kai? You looked like you wanted to add something there.
0: Boo-hoo. No, I'm just saying, I think the world has moved on, and I think gaming was probably one of the last holdouts where we had physical discs, because we don't do it in any other part of our lives. No other software is delivered on discs anymore, other than maybe sort of the very antiquated legacy software in some large businesses in the basement somewhere. And the revival that we have in music, where stuff is coming out on vinyl. I don't think we have that in games. I don't think we will see floppy disks anytime soon.
1: Oh, I wish we did.
2: No, they definitely do. They have. They've released them on floppy disks. Well, there is still a nostalgia to the format. It's interesting. Look,
0: and I think the nostalgia still exists, and it exists in vinyl. And I think it's very much worth preserving that. But there's a difference to that and the economies of releasing lots and lots of games for broad audiences at scale with lots of ongoing updates. And frankly, for smaller game developers and independents, it's much cheaper to do this online than having to invest in a physical distribution. And so I think it has also broadly improved access to a market, at least on PC, right? The consoles are a different game. I mean, you know, the idea that Microsoft moves back to wanting to really stress the platform, platform business, right? It's sort of a toss-up between being a publisher, we publish broadly all kinds of games for all kinds of platforms, and wanting to strengthen Xbox and having exclusive release.

0: basis. So I think that tension between broad accessibility and exclusivity is right there and alive. And I think we've sort of seen this move of laying off people to focus the core business. It's probably also a move to playing the platform card a little bit more, which again doesn't make it easier for broad accessibility. We might see some games being released only on Xbox, at least for a while, to drive people to buy the box rather than just releasing things broadly. So a lot of the competitive forces are at play here.
1: 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Ray Johnston here with you. And the UN Secretary General has called for a ban on AI killer robots, which seems perfectly reasonable when you put it that way. Kai, what exactly is a killer robot?
0: That's a good question. To me, a killer robot is a device, a weapon that makes target choice, target selection autonomously, where it isn't a human that says, this is the target, and there might be some automation that guides the weapon to eliminating that target, where you put a thing in the field with some form of intelligence, in inverted quotes, that then makes choices as to what becomes a target and what to basically shoot at, and you entrust that to some kind of algorithm that is an autonomous weapon and a killer robot in my book. And whether this thing is flying or running or driving on wheels doesn't really make a difference.
1: Gianni, what part of this process is the UN trying to stop?
2: Well, if you think about what the UN was designed to do, was it was designed to foster that sort of inter-country communication and cooperation and all those things to stop another world war. So if you argue that of all the bits and pieces that the UN does, this is close to the most important thing that it does. Now, what they want to do is they want to basically have that there is a human intervention in between. And, you know, the UN Secretary General Antonio Guterres said that, you know, those AI powered weapons, as we're describing there, we still sort of really don't know what that means because we're in this sort of weird Terminator future. But that the decision, particularly for taking another person's life in a war context or other context, should be a human decision being made, not being made automatically by machines. But, you know, it's when we talked about this in years past, it was sort of a bit more hypothetical, but we're much closer to the truth of that happening right now than we've ever been.
1: Yeah, I do remember talking about this 10 years ago. I remember covering a story very similar to this on Gizmodo, where the headline did have killer robots in it. I believe it was AI expert Toby Walsh, Professor Toby Walsh, that was presenting to the UN on this topic at that time. So what's changed in the last 10 years to make the UN make this statement once again, Kai?
0: Hardware, Ukraine war, and generative AI. So we have much more sort of affordable consumer-grade hardware like drones. In the Ukraine war, we have seen the use of said drones at scale in order to enable Ukrainian forces to be nimble and defend their territory. Now, to be fair, a lot of these drones are human-operated. They're not autonomous, but the same technology that allows you to have a human-operated drone, you know, where a human looks through a camera, you can then also pair up with an AI that makes decisions. And this is where these large, big foundation models, they're more than language models because they're trained on video and all kinds of visual data as well, come into play, where now the fear is that you are basically taking these drones, bipedal robots, we've made lots of progress there, and pair them up.
1: The ones that walk around like people.
0: Yeah, that look a bit more like the Terminator.
1: fantastic. Fantastic present we're living in. This is awesome.
0: Where you then put an AI model behind that to make those choices. Now, the problem is that when we talk about a decision to pick a target, right? When a human makes that decision, there's a judgment involved that takes into account future consequences, that takes into account the humanity of, you know, what you're looking at, the context in which this happens. When you entrust this to an AI algorithm, what you basically have is you're connecting a prediction based on some visual data directly to an action. And you're taking this judgment out of the equation. By the very nature, these models have an error rate, right? They're never fully accurate because they make a prediction on the basis of past patterns. Mm. And you then basically take

0: into account that there is an error rate, and we don't know what that is, but it can be double digits. And so you're basically saying that whatever this AI comes up with as a prediction, we basically connect that to the action to fire, and then what? You know, who knows what target got picked and what margin of error is there, and whether or not we are picking the wrong target with no human oversight or judgment of the consequences or the context in which this is happening. So that's the frightening bit.
1: Absolutely. This sounds horrifying.
2: Correct me if I'm wrong as well. I think probably the biggest change really in the last 10 years versus when we were talking about it a decade ago was really that in the past, computer vision, the way that computers looked at the world through their cameras, has come such an incredibly long way in that they're able to actually visually recognize things in a way that we previously couldn't. So you're the expert in this area. That sort of seems to be the difference.
0: Yeah. But it's sort of we tend to then also make false conclusions. Just because it's gotten better doesn't mean it's gotten precise and 100% accurate, right? So we are better at distinguishing smaller things, moving things, and all that, even in blurry vision. But it still comes with a high error rate. And we know this from, you know, all kinds of tests. And then the question is, who's prepared to actually accept that error rate? And I think that's what everyone's worried about. And not just that responsible nations would deploy these technologies, but that when these technologies are being developed and hardware is becoming cheaper, that they end up in the wrong hands of rogue actors who might not care.
1: Yeah.
0: Right? They might just use them to indiscriminately trying to, you know, instill terror.
1: Is a global ban achievable, Gianni? Do we think that this could ever possibly happen, especially considering how slow regulation is in the tech industry in general, but particularly around AI? I'm struggling to see how this could be enforced.
2: We used to ban lots of different weapons, and there's many conventions around the world saying that, you know, chemical weapons and, you know, nuclear non-proliferation was something, you know, that countries signed up for and abided by. But we are sort of starting to see a number of countries decide that they're not going to abide by those rules. And so really it's sort of dependent upon, you know, whether or not anyone buys into the idea that we're all global citizens, we need to work and agree on something together. You know, I remember, like, there was a time in this world, and it doesn't feel that long ago, where the world banned CFCs and the ozone hole was able to be repaired, right? But it doesn't feel like we're in that moment anymore.
1: Oh, gosh. What's your thoughts on this, Kai? Is a ban achievable?
0: These are components that are used in all kinds of everyday applications, right? The drones are used in, you know, filming, photography, geolocation. They're used in all kinds of infrastructure-related business activities. These are the same drone hardware that are being used in the Ukraine war to help Ukraine. But, you know, we have access to these models. We have access to sort of 3D printed weapons and things like that. So, you know, is it worth for the UN to get involved and for society to have a good hard look at it and have a conversation about it? Absolutely. And is it worthwhile discussing what components might be restricted in terms of access? Yes, and I hope we can do that before something actually happens.
1: Kai Riemer, Professor at the University of Sydney Business School, thank you so much for joining us on Download This Show. Where can people find you and your work?
0: You can find me on LinkedIn and at work at Sydney Executive Plus, plus.sydney.edu.au.
1: Fantastic. And Gianfranco Di Giovanni, games reporter at ABC Arts and 102.5 ABC Perth content director. Thank you for coming on Download This Show again. Where can people find you and your work?
2: Yeah, so this week it's a big week for me. I've done two cool stories that are slightly different that I think people might be interested in having a look at. One for ABC Classic, where we talk to the composers behind the games League of Legends and the TV series Arcane, which was a spin-off of that. So that's a really cool article. You can go and have a listen to that one on your ABC Listen app, as well as also for ABC Arts. I've just done a really cool feature for NAIDOC Week with a bunch of First Nations games creators and talking about how they're using video games to tell cultural stories. So that's really cool. So have a look on the ABC Arts website for that one.
1: Fantastic. Thank you both so much.
0: Thank you.
2: Thank you.
0: Thanks for having me.
1: And that that's all for this week. Make sure you subscribe so you don't miss future episodes. We're working on a special episode that answers all of your technology questions, especially the ones that you're afraid to ask. So send them over to download the show at abc.net.au, or you can slide into my DMs on Instagram at Ray Johnston. A big thanks to my producer, Jessie Kay, for this episode, which was produced on the lands of the Gadigal, Burramuttigal, Darug, Gundungra and Wurundjeri peoples. I'm Ray Johnston, and you've been listening to Download This Show.

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3: Thousands of years ago, in what is now the limestone coast of South Australia, two volcanoes erupted within a few hundred years of each other. Perrine, now known as Mount Shank, and Berrin, or Mount Gambier. But which blew its top most recently? Western science can't answer this question with confidence, but a creation story of the Bowendick people can. How traditional knowledge is helping volcanology and may even provide early warning for eruptions on The Science Show after the news.
4: ABC News, good afternoon, I'm Matt Eaton. Investigations are continuing into the disappearance of 30-year-old Darling Downs woman. Chelsea Malunga reports.
5: Yana Armstrong has been missing for 4 days. She was last seen at her home on Gordon Avenue in Newtown on Tuesday. Her car was found unlocked and abandoned nearby, sparking concerns for her welfare. Detectives say her four-month-old baby was found at Ms. Armstrong's Newtown home and is being cared for by relatives. Specialist crews are today searching through bushland at Black Gully Reserve and Rangeville in the Toowoomba area. Police are keen to hear from anyone with information that could assist the search.
4: The Western Victorian town of Donald is being encouraged to wear a splash of pink today in honour of missing 13-year-old girl Layla Jeffrey. Matt Neal has the story.
6: Layla has been missing since July 4th, and the investigation into her disappearance uncovered human remains in Donald. The remains are yet to be formally identified, but police say they are believed to be those of the missing 13-year-old. A 16-year-old boy from the Swan Hill area has been arrested, and two women in their 50s are assisting police with their inquiries. This morning, Layla's friends took part in their under-14s netball game between Donald and Charlton with pink ribbons to honour Layla. The local community has been asked to wear a splash of pink to Donald's football, netball and hockey games today to remember the 13-year-old.
4: Iran is denying that it asked to continue talks with the United States as US President Donald Trump declares the ceasefire between the two countries is over. Ali Crew reports.
7: Iran's foreign ministry says Tehran is not seeking further negotiations with the US, but has allowed a visit by a Qatari delegation working as a mediator. Mr. Trump had announced he'd agreed to continue the negotiations after a request from Tehran, but stressed the ceasefire deal was over. It follows a week of renewed conflict between the two sides after several commercial ships came under fire in the Strait of Hormuz. That saw the US retaliate with strikes on Iranian targets, while Iran hit American military positions in the Gulf states. Mediators Qatar and Pakistan are both calling for diplomacy as they try to revive the memorandum of understanding reached in June.
4: Spanish emergency services in the country's south say they're fighting the worst wildfires they've ever faced, with at least 12 people dead and 23 others missing. The BBC's Guy Hedgeco reports.
8: This is already the worst fire the Andalusia region has ever seen in terms of human loss. There are fears the number of dead will rise. The bodies of four of the victims were found in a car. The authorities said they believe they were British because the steering wheel was on the right-hand side. Eight other people who are known to have died had tried to escape the flames on foot. Investigators have inspected a collapsed power cable, which was initially blamed for starting the blaze. But local technicians have said electricity was not running through it.
4: New data shows that deforestation in the Amazon has fallen to its lowest level in a decade in the first half of this year. More from the BBC.

0: He says Mimi Swaibe.
1: According to Brazil's National Institute for Space Research, nearly 1,300 square kilometres of rainforest was destroyed between January and June. That's down more than a third compared with the same period last year. President Luiz Inácio Lula da Silva, who is seeking re-election in October, has promised to eradicate illegal deforestation by 2030. Deforestation spiked under his predecessor Jair Bolsonaro, peaking in 2022. Mr. Lula da Silva's main presidential

0: up after defeating Belgium 2-1 in LA. ABC Sports' Ned Hall reports.
1: They didn't have it all their own way against a determined Belgian team who became the first to score against the Spaniards at the World Cup. Spain had taken the lead through Fabian Ruiz, but they were pegged back by a well-worked goal from Charles de Ketelaer before half-time. Spain dominated without being able to find a way past the Belgium keeper Thibaut Courtois, but the big Belge had to go off injured midway through the second half to be replaced by Sene Lammens. That gave an opportunity for La Roja. Spain hasn't lost a match in 90 minutes or extra time since March 2024.
0: Queensland's weather: showers this afternoon along the east coast, partly cloudy in the southeast. Tomorrow, isolated showers in eastern districts and the southern interior, tending scattered about the southern Darling Downs and Granite Belt. Partly cloudy in the southeast tomorrow. Brisbane 13 to 24, the Gold Coast 11 to 24, the Sunshine Coast 12 to 24, Ipswich 8 to 24. Sunny on Monday. ABC News.
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4: And the shudders of Antarctic glaciers using a gigantic ultrasound.
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0: Hello, I'm Robin Williams.
1: And I'm Belinda Smith. I grew up in Western Victoria, and as a result, I had many school trips across the South Australian border to the Mount Gambier or Berrin region, which are the traditional lands of the Bowendig people. And Robert, it's quite a dramatic landscape. If you've not been there, I'll just describe it. There's loads of dormant volcanoes in this region, and it's been a few thousand years since any of these volcanoes last erupted. But Western science hasn't been able to nail down exactly the order in which a couple of them last blew their top. But Bowendig oral histories have now helped solve this mystery. Auntie Michelle Jacqueline Furr, a proud Bowendig woman, told me the creation story of a giant called Cratebull.
2: He lived on Bowendig land with his wife and two children thousands of years ago. He wanted to find a place that was safe, away from the evil spirit, War or Tentatanoa. He decided that he would move over to Belita, which is Mount Muirhead near Millicent in South Australia. When he got there, he saw Belita and he thought, this is a really good place to make an oven. He got his digging stick out, he dug into the side of Belita and he made a beautiful oven. The family lived there for many, many years. The wife would go digging for yams. The boys and Cratebull would go hunting for animals, koora, kangaroo, cabby, the emu. It was a great place to live. Every night, Cratebull would stand up with his spear as his family settled down to sleep. He would bang the spear into the ground and he would say, this is safe to sleep. One night, he looked up and across the skies came a bird, the Bullen bird. It shrieked and made a terrible sound. Cratebull jumped to his feet. He got his wife and his children. He said, come on, we've got to go. The evil spirit is showing us here that the Bullen bird has found us and it could lead the spirits to find us as well. They took off running and made the journey over to Perrine, which is Mount Shank on the way to Port Macdonald or Narunga. They got to Perrine. It was a great little place. It was near the sea. They could see Narunga. It was all the beautiful kuya. All the eels were coming around there. There was lots of cabbies. There were kangaroos. Food was plentiful. Lots of kurung snake. A really, really great place to live. Cratebull, every night again, stood with his spear. It's safe to sleep. One night, in came the Bullen bird. It screeched and roared. Cratebull jumped to his feet. He got his wife up and his two boys, and he said, we're being warned again, the evil spirit could find us. So they started on a journey which took them up to the area around Berrin, which were huge mountains. The first mountain that he dug out was Warwar, and this became the Blue Lake. He got his digging stick, he dug it out. It was a great oven. They stayed there for quite a while, but all the waters came up from the bottom and put out his fire. Cratebull was furious. He stamped his feet. He threw rocks. He screamed and yelled. He said to his family, we're going to move over the mountain and we're going to go to Yattenloo.

0: Ooh.
1: This creation story, passed down over thousands of years, piqued the interest of Dr. Heather Handley, a volcanologist and senior curator of geosciences at the Museums Victoria Research Institute. Because while Western science has been able to determine roughly when the volcanoes of the region erupted, these calculations can't tell us everything.
2: The youngest volcanism that's occurred across mainland Australia is at Mount Gambier and Mount Shank, so at Berrin and Perrine. And there, the activity occurred around 5,000 years ago. And there's been a lot of dates produced, but because of the errors on these scientific dates, we can't really be certain which volcano is the youngest, actually. So everybody says Mount Gambier is the youngest, but is not scientifically conclusive yet.
1: One technique scientists have used to find out when these volcanoes last erupted is called paleomagnetic dating.
2: If you think about iron-rich minerals that are in the volcanic rocks, they act as tiny natural compasses, and so they align with Earth's magnetic field at the time of the eruption. So when it cools and solidifies, these little magnetic crystals, they become locked and forever set in stone in the direction of the Earth's magnetic field. And so from dating of their directions, they could tell that the two eruptions are about 300 years apart of each other, but that method also couldn't tell which one came first.
1: The Bowendick creation story of Crakebull, on the other hand, can.
2: So this story actually gives an indication that Mount Muirhead, we know for sure, is much older than the other two volcanoes. But this oral tradition indicates that Mount Shank is older than Mount Gambier. And this is something that the scientific study of the volcanoes has not yet conclusively established.
1: So these volcanoes are dormant, but roughly how long ago did they last erupt?
2: So Mount Muirhead actually doesn't have a very good age constraint on it, but we can tell because it has quite an eroded form now, and it has kind of sediments on top of it. We know it's a lot older than the other two. Mount Gambier and Mount Shank both are thought to have erupted about 5,000 years ago.
3: Now, that particular story, Crakebull, it's a creation story. And that one there is showing just how long Bowendick people have been in this land. Belita, Mount Muirhead, that eruption, that screaming and yelling of Crakebull, was all the eruptions. And we're depicting that. So that was over 20,000 years ago, and that's in our stories. Bowendick people were there and witnessed those eruptions.
1: Most of Australia, you don't really think of it as particularly volcanic, but there are a couple of recently volcanic areas. So the area in southeast Australia, which is called the New Volcanic Province, and then there's another region in northern Queensland. So why were those two regions volcanic and not other places in Australia?
2: So since the demise of the dinosaurs around 66 million years ago, we've actually had a huge amount of volcanism all down the east coast of Australia. And like you say, the most recent areas are two areas, one in the northeast in northeast Queensland and an area that stretches from Melbourne all across to Mount Gambier, the new volcanic province. And here, what we think is happening is it's a mixture of the plates moving northwards, the Australian plates moving northwards quite fast, and that causes this kind of like shear underneath, this kind of friction.
1: But there's also something going on under the surface at these particular spots.
2: The structure of the Earth is made of the crust, and then we have the mantle and the upper mantle part. So the crust and the upper mantle in Australia has steps, so that's called the lithosphere. And where we get these steps, then we can get upwelling of the mantle. So where that happens, the pressure is less and it can start to melt. So what we've got is a combination of this fast movement and this shearing at the bottom, but we also have these areas where we've got steps in this lithosphere, this thickness. So it seems to be a fairly localized region across that newer volcanic province and in northeast Australia where we see these kind of melting characteristics. But there's actually a lot of debate at the moment, even some of the older volcanoes. How do we get magma to form, this molten rock to form in an area like Australia where we are so far away from these tectonic plate boundaries where we normally see volcanic activity and tectonic activity like earthquakes, such as around the Ring of Fire. So it's still actually an area of ongoing research and there's still much to discover.
1: What do oral histories of the volcanic area up north say about eruptions?
2: So in northeastern Australia, there's an example from Lake Eacham, which is a mar volcano in the Atherton volcanic province. And there's a story and oral tradition in the Yidningi language and also the Dirbo language. So it was related to the actions of these newly initiated men who broke important taboos and angered the rainbow serpent, which then caused this event to take place. And the story recalls how one of the elders told the newly initiated men to sit still while he went off to go and gather food, and they apparently didn't. So what he saw while he was away collecting the food was the sky starting to turn yellow and a big cloud in the sky and a wind starting to blow. And then the animals at that point were running away, in part blown by the wind. And the story goes on, and he started to return. He knew there was some sort of problem. He knew the newly initiated man had maybe done something wrong. So he starts to return to the camp, and then he sees the cloud get higher and it turns more yellow. And then as he tries to cut and hit the ground, making cuts to try and stop this wind and this rain. But then, unfortunately, it says that everybody who was camped at the place was lost, so was kind of swallowed by the ground. So the type of volcanism that happens in a Mafeking volcano, these are not positive volcanic cones on the landscape, what we might imagine a volcano to be. It's formed by magma or molten rock coming towards the surface, and it might interact with some groundwater or aquifer, causing these big explosive eruptions. It's a little bit like if you had hot cooking oil mixing with cold water, and it creates these big explosive eruptions, and it produces a lot of ash. And so the style of eruption that we see at Lake Eachem also marries well with the story that comes through in the oral tradition. But what's really important from this one is this warning time frame. The story mentions that people were lost at the camp. It mentions that the animals ran away during the eruption, not before, and were in part blown by the wind. So this to me really indicates that when this eruption occurred, it produces these base surges, which are a bit like, you know, these pyroclastic flows that you see on movies like Dante's Peak. But it does them on a more local level, but it produces quite strong, fast-moving clouds of ash and gas. So these are quite hazardous eruptions when they happen. And it shows that they were all caught off guard. They didn't have much warning of this. So that's really important from understanding if there was to be future activity in any of these active areas. We see Mafeking volcanoes both in northeast Queensland and a lot of them also in the Newer Volcanic Province in the southeast of the country. It shows from stories that they may happen with little warning. And what I'm also doing within my own scientific research is trying to understand these warning timeframes by trying to work out how fast molten rock moves from deep underground to the surface. And we're also getting very short warning timeframes from that. So fast movement of magma from deep underground to the surface. So it also indicates from, you know, a preparedness perspective is that we need to be prepared for very little warning of future activity in potentially these still active areas.
1: Now, your study didn't just look at Australia, it looked at the wider Pacific. And of course, the Pacific is much more volcanic than the Australian continent. So how did you find traditional knowledge already being used in early warning systems for volcanic activity in the Pacific?
2: So like modern approaches to risk planning, traditional societies also develop responses grounded in their perceived understanding of its causes. And so identifying precursors to eruptions remains a key element of Indigenous risk management. And so an example of this in the Pacific is from Savo Island in the Solomon Islands. There, Savo is an emergent part of an ocean floor stratovolcano with a history of regular eruptions. And most of the inhabitants on the island live in coastal villages. And so they look at these cycles of how the coastal land is prograding, so from past eruptions, so growing outwards, and then receding from when it gets eroded. And they recognize this kind of periodicity to the eruptions and the timeframes of eruptions that they've noticed, these pattern over long time periods. And so through their oral traditions and knowledge, they've been looking at coastline changes so that they see that when the coastline approaches that of what they call old Savo, which means a more eroded form of the landscape, they recognize that there might be an eruption soon or imminent. And so this kind of precursor recognition of landscape changes is one form of risk management through traditional knowledge.
1: To maintain Bowendick traditional knowledge and culture, Auntie Michelle has worked to revive the Bowendick language, Bugenditch, and teach oral histories to the next generation, like how the Bowendick people got fire.
3: And that's a story of a person that was banished from a Bowendick tribe. He was over, right over near the mountains, over near the Grampians. And then he came back and he had

0: fire from there, but he came back with different stories. He had different rocks. He had different things that we traded and we made our axes from. So it was granite from over at the Grampians. So when they're dug up at Belita, there was actually some dug up there, which is one of Crakewell's first ovens. And there they bought, turned up all the stone granite axes that the Bowen Dick had made using the granite from over near the Grampians. And I can't tell anyone else's story, but I know with the eel trapping around the Gunditjmara mob, they've got evidence too of different volcanic things that happened, which again fit in with all the things that we've got people like Heather telling their stories. And you can say, yes, just a minute, this happened as well.
1: You might be wondering what happened to Crakewell and his family. Well, where we'd left off, he'd dug an oven at Berrin, Mount Gambier, but it filled with water, which became Wawor or Blue Lake. Understandably annoyed, he took his family to another spot called Yatinloo.
0: And Yatinloo was the next area that he dug his small oven in.

0: He was furious. He said, I'm going over the hill again and I'm going to dig the next one, which was Ketlamalpi. Now, Ketlamalpi means sacred tree. So we know for the Bowendick that Ketlamalpi was a sacred area to the Bowendick people. He dug that one out, great little place again. The family lived there for some time, but up came the waters. He was furious. Again, the rock throwing, and he screamed and yelled. The family ran away. It was frightening. He said, I'm doing one more oven. He moved over again to the next area, Rowara Wabi. Now, that means Road of the Emus. So we know there were lots and lots of cabbie or emus around that area. So good little oven again. The family lived there very successfully, but up came the waters, put out the fire. Oh, screamed and yelled. He said, that's it. We're going right up, and it's where the tower is today in Berrin, Mount Gambier, right up on the top. And just under that, there's a small cave. And Crakeville said, we're going to take the family up and we're going to live there in that area until our time comes to leave this earth. So he took the family up there, dug the cave out a little bit more, and they lived there until their time came. When their time came, he banged the spear again on the ground. It elongated, huge. Crakeville sat on the back, the two boys in the middle, his wife on the front, and they went up, up, up into the skies. And they're there to this day. Years ago, Bowendick people would look up when they were travelling and they could say, there's Crakeville and the family. This is where camp is, or this is where we're going. And we still do that today.
1: Auntie Michelle Jacqueline Furr. We also heard from Dr. Heather Handley, a volcanologist and senior curator of geosciences at the Museums Victoria Research Institute. And she said that further research may explore how traditional knowledge can be ethically embedded into more volcanic early warning systems.
2: Yes, indeed. But what about earthquakes? The sheer scale and impacts of the earthquake that hit in Venezuela are staggering. Surely by now in 2026, we should be more aware of the coming of quakes. But there still is a shocking surprise. No, it doesn't happen. Another puzzle, as I found out in Caltech, a world-leading researcher in the field often forsakes the promise of Los Angeles sitting right there on a convenient fault line to go all the way south instead to investigate shaking glaciers in Antarctica. Here's John Wyndan at Caltech at the Seismological Laboratory. Professor, is it true that you have a book at home, I presume, written by Professor Bruce Bolt, once of Berkeley, and an Australian seismologist.
3: Yes. So Bruce is a famous seismologist at Berkeley, very influential one.
2: And he was the first person I ever interviewed in the United States. Yeah. And that was way back in 1975. But you are also, would you call yourself a geophysicist in general or a seismologist?
3: I would mostly call myself a seismologist.
2: Is seismo a word, is it from Greece, meaning shaking or something?
3: Yeah, so that's why sometimes when we say seismology, we don't always equivalent it with earthquake science. Seismology is really the discipline that studies how things vibrate, mostly in the earth science context. But when you are studying vibration, it could be caused by earthquake, and that's one of the major topics, but it can be caused by many other things. And also the vibration, you study them, you not only get to learn about earthquake source, like how they happen, what kind of damage they produce, you also learn about their medium, the earth that they are propagating through, which is almost half of seismology as well.
2: And those vibrations tell you about the shape of the earth, its movement in general, and how it's put together. But what I don't quite understand, as you're in Los Angeles, where there's so much vibration going on and activity, you go to Antarctica, a long way away. Why is that?
3: Yes, I got to go to Antarctica twice. A couple of years ago, I went to the South Pole Station. So in December 2025, we went to Antarctica again, doing seismic experiment.
2: Drilling down through the ice?
3: No, so that's actually a really beautiful thing about applying seismology to glaciers. So glaciers sometimes are hundreds of meters or kilometers thick. And many of the process that's interesting is at the base of the glacier, because that's where ice is sliding over the bed. And how fast they slide.

0: really controls how much ice you lose to the ocean. It's only the ice you lose to the ocean cause the sea level rise. So we always want to sample or understand what's happening in the bays, but the drilling is very expensive. It's probably still the best way to do this kind of science. Very expensive to drill, and also you get to sample only one location when you're doing that. So if you imagine the glacial bays is like any river instead of flowing water but flowing ice, if you sample only one point, you might not get the full picture of it. That's where seismology come in really neatly. It's using the seismic waves to bounce off from the base and understand what's happening there. This is the same thing as when you go in the hospital and you do ultrasound imaging of your body to figure out if there's any anomaly there. So we basically set up a big ultrasound sensing device on the surface of ice, sending wave to the base, listen to the echoes, and try to figure out at the base what's happening, whether there is something that can tell us how ice is going to flow faster or slower in the wake of climate change.
1: And the result recently, is it melting faster these days?
0: What we are interested in this particular case was how the ocean water will come underneath the ice shelves and melt it from below, because that's something very hard to measure. You can, for the surface melt, you can use a satellite, and if you see a blue pond of water on the surface, like they observe a lot of them in Greenland, then it's obvious, right? Every year you can go back to check that. But at the base of ice, that's under a mile of ice, how do you know what's happening there?
1: So just imagine a mile, a kilometer, 1.5 kilometers of just sheer ice lying there.
0: Yeah, exactly. We also know there are water that's flushing in and out at the base. How do you know if the ocean is definitely warming? You can see that in the open ocean from satellite. Those warm water now going underneath the ice so that you're melting from below very efficiently. Not only you're melting them from below, if you melt the ice there, it actually encourages the ice to flow faster into it, because you're kind of removing the resistance from below, so the whole ice will move into the ocean faster. This has been observed, but we don't really understand how exactly that happens. So there are models about how the ice will be pumping water into what we call the cavity, basically there's space underneath the ice due to a tidal motion, and that would enhance the melting by many, many times. And our project last year was trying to understand that process.
1: And the process with that water going in and out, loosening the gigantic amount of ice, producing icebergs, going out to the water, the ocean water, and melting, and as you say, raising the level. It's a huge work. Now, what you're doing back here on land, you have fiber optics going down instead of ultrasound, measuring. You've got these different sensors going deeper and deeper and deeper.
0: Yes, you're right. So fiber optics is a very powerful tool. So these days, almost all our communication are going fiber optic cables, both on land and in the ocean. So what we are doing is really just converting the ones that's already deployed for the telecom into sensors. So far, we don't have the resource to drill deep holes, even on land, to put fibers in them. That's one of my dreams. I hope one day I can drill many holes in Southern California, each one of them maybe a mile or two deep, and we can put the fibers in them. We can get closer to the source of earthquakes. But that's still enormously expensive, just like drilling. Actually, drilling on ice is cheaper compared to what you would drill on rocks. Because on ice, you can do a hot water drilling, and that can penetrate through ice, a thick ice, within a few hours. You drill a deep hole on land through rocks, it's going to take many months to do that, right? So it's more expensive. But even just using the fiber that has been deployed over the last tens of years, just along the street, along the highway, connecting different cities, we can turn them into millions of seismic sensors, where currently we only have hundreds of them. So we are really not going deeper, but we are extending the surface coverage of the sensors. So hopefully we can capture smaller earthquakes, Also, when bigger earthquake happens, we have more sensors. We can see exactly how the rupture fault, and maybe that one day can tell us how to anticipate the influence of these earthquakes.
1: I was going to come towards anticipation later, but it's what most people ask. But when you mention cities, when you've got an area like Greater Los Angeles, these gigantic cities, how can you cover in any kind of complete way metropolises like that?
0: Actually, we already have a lot of stations in the urban areas. It's interesting that, like, seismic sensors, you dig a hole on the ground, you bury them in, but you still need a lot of infrastructure to support it. You need power, you need, you know, data transfer. These days, many of those are cell phone. In the old days, it's all radio, but now it's all internet. And in urban areas, actually, you've got a lot of these infrastructures, and there are many people willing to help in this process. Many big utility companies are willing to host our sensors, even in every urban areas. So actually, even in Southern California, I actually have much denser stations than if you are outside in the desert. But even that may not be enough, because in the cities, we still have a sensor spacing about, I would say, on the order of 5 to 10 miles. That's the space we have. But any earthquake we observe, either here or around the world, we always see the shaking after earthquake change much more quickly than that. Sometimes two houses, almost identical, separated only by 2-3 blocks, have completely different fates, right? One collapsed, one still standing. And sometimes it's not just the engineering. Sometimes it's about the subsurface structures. Maybe one of them was sitting on top of the sediment coming from ancient rivers. So it's much more loose sediment. So when earthquake shaking happens, they amplify it like a jello, you know, shaking more widely in one location than any other locations. And those can change on the order of tens of meters or hundreds of meters. And then when you have sensors every several kilometers, several miles, you really don't capture those. That's also one thing I'm hoping to change here, especially in urban areas, because the need of high-speed internet, now there are really fiber optic cables everywhere. About half of them are actually on the poles, so they're not very helpful. But the other half is actually underground, because people also want to protect them. They don't want to have a windstorm and the trees falling and suddenly you lose power and the internet. So some of these cables are actually already underground, and these are perfect for us to convert into sensors. Then we can start to resolve this kind of variations in the subsurface. Hopefully one day we can have a map that we can tell people, you know, you should spend some money to retrofit your house, because this house is going to experience a stronger shaking in the next earthquake.
1: Professor John Wyndan of the Caltech Seismological Laboratory.
2: And this is the Science Show on ABC Radio National. Now, the past couple of weeks, I've been moonlighting as co-host on the Health Report, Robin. And last week, I reported a story about celiac disease. Now, did you know there are scientists out there who are developing celiac-safe wheat? Anyway, until that's a widely available ingredient, I've been playing with gluten-free baking. I've had some hits and misses, mostly misses, to be honest. But luckily for me, Katarina Schemil put her PhD in chemistry to work in her quest for perfect gluten-free baking. And for her, it happened out of necessity.
3: So I had to eliminate gluten and dairy for a while because of some health issues, which later on turned out to be not at all related to gluten and dairy. But during that period when I didn't eat either, I felt kind of lost because I always baked a lot. And then all of a sudden, I was basically forced to eliminate two of the major components that basically make regular baking work. So as probably most people experience when they embark on a gluten and or dairy-free journey, my results weren't great. So, you know, rock-hard cookies, or on the other hand, cookies that crumbled away into nothing, like rubbery cakes. It was basically a disaster. But then I thought to myself, you studied chemistry, you should be able to set up experiments and figure out what's going on. And then over time, with many, many experiments, both failed and successful, I eventually got the hang of it.
2: Can you walk me through what these experiments would entail?
3: Basically, a lot of Excel spreadsheets, keeping track of ingredient ratios, and basically just getting a hang of what each ingredient does and especially on the gluten-free front, getting to understand what

0: rolls, gluten plates in regular baking, and then what ingredients you can use in gluten-free baking to mimic those effects, but also learning how gluten-free flours behave differently from regular wheat flour and how you can mitigate those differences to achieve basically a result that's as close to possible to the regular version.
1: I imagine it's like refining like a lab protocol. You just do different iterations and keep track of
0: Basically.
1: what you change and the results.
0: Yeah, pretty much. I mean, that's where the Excel spreadsheets come in. Just getting to know, okay, that's the optimal ratio between the gluten-free flour and butter in a shortbread cookie recipe so that you get the delicate texture, but they also keep their shape. So yeah, definitely lots of, keeping track of variables, trends, and stuff like that.
1: Gosh, that just sounds like so much work, but I do love myself a spreadsheet. Okay, so gluten, fundamental part of a lot of baking. Well, what is gluten?
0: So gluten is actually a composite of two proteins, gliadins and glutenins, that are found in cereal grains, primarily wheat, but also barley and rye. And basically, when gliadin and glutenin come into contact with water, they bind together to form gluten. And as far as its role in regular baking, gluten basically provides some extensibility and flexibility to bakes. It basically is like a glue that holds them together, but it's especially important in bread. It gives the dough that elasticity and flexibility so you can shape it, and it also gives the typical chewy texture to a loaf of bread.
1: So that's why a lot of gluten-free breads, even though it's fresh bread and untoasted, you break it in half and it just snaps in half like a piece of wood, basically.
0: Yeah, basically, or it crumbles away into nothing. The main way in which you can mimic the effects of gluten is through alternative binders, and in gluten-free baking, that's primarily xanthan gum and psyllium husk. So, me personally, I mainly use xanthan gum for non-bread bakes, so things like cookies, cakes, pastry, muffins, things like that, where you do want some elasticity, but it's more to hold the bakes together to prevent them from being too crumbly, but you don't exactly want a chewy texture in your cake or cookie. And then psyllium husk is an absolutely magical ingredient when it comes to gluten-free bread because it gives you a dough that you can actually knead and shape and even make more complex shapes like, cinnamon rolls or babka or challah or things like that, where you're not just restricted to basically pouring a batter into a loaf tin, which you would be forced to do without the psyllium husk. And it also gives the gluten-free bread dough enough elasticity so it can expand during proofing. And then it also gives the baked bread the typical chewy texture you'd expect from, a proper loaf of bread rather than it being cake-like.
1: What is xanthan gum?
0: So xanthan gum is basically a polysaccharide that's produced by a bacterium that feeds on corn, very simplistically. In practical applications, it's basically a white powder. It looks very similar to things like baking powder or baking soda that you basically add to your dry ingredients and it does its job. One thing I will say, important for people who are not familiar with xanthan gum, if you spill it over any surface, wipe it away with a dry cloth. Don't go at it with water because it creates a slippery mess that's impossible to clean up.
1: See, I wish you told me that about 2 months ago because my little packet of xanthan gum has a tiny little hole in the bottom and I keep forgetting. And so bits of it drop out. And so I just go and wipe it down, but then it's like mucus. It's gross and you can't get rid of it.
0: I mean, to be fair, that mucus property is what we make use of in gluten-free baking because it creates a sticky elastic gel, but in terms of cleanup, it's a nightmare.
1: Good to know. Use a dry cloth. I will remember that next time. So, of course, we can't just take out the plain flour and throw in some xanthan gum or psyllium husk. There has to be some bulk there as well. And I noticed that you tend to use a combination of flours. You don't just substitute wheat flour for, say, rice flour plus some psyllium husk. There's more to it than that. So, what is the basis for blending different types of gluten-free flours to get something that's more approximate to wheat flour?
0: So I like to categorize gluten-free flours into three groups. One are starchy flours, which is self-explanatory. It's things like cornstarch, potato starch, arrowroot starch, and those really are there to make the bakes lighter. They don't contribute any structure, they don't contribute any flavor, but they're essential if you want to achieve a light, airy result. And then there are protein flours, which are also subdivided into light protein flours and heavy protein flours, but overall, protein flours are

0: the structure and flavor providing ingredients in a gluten-free flour blend. So there are things like millet flour, sorghum flour, buckwheat flour, and loads of others. And depending on what kind of texture you want to achieve and what you're baking, that ratio of the starchy flours to protein flours is really essential. You can't really achieve the best possible result by just using one of the groups. You always need a certain ratio of both.
1: And does that ratio change depending on the type of thing you're making, say bread versus cookies?
0: Yes, absolutely. So most commercial gluten-free flour blends that you might buy in a shop, they're mostly formulated to work really well with cakes, pastries, cookies, and things like that. And they're typically a bit higher in starches. You do want that light texture, whereas with bread, if the starch content is too high, you can get quite a gummy and unpleasantly sticky texture. So there, I do prefer to basically mix up my own specific blend for that specific bread recipe. So I wouldn't recommend using a one-to-one gluten-free flour in bread, because there you do want a higher percentage of protein flours to get that proper structure.
1: And gluten-free flours are different to wheat flours because they absorb water differently. Is that right?
0: Yeah, that's correct.
1: Something about
0: So
1: hydration? Yeah.
0: yes, on average, gluten-free flours absorb more moisture than wheat flour. What that means in practice is if you were to take a regular cake recipe that uses wheat flour and just one-to-one substitute the same amount of gluten-free flour into that recipe, your result would probably be too dry. So what I tend to do is use about 10% less of gluten-free flour in a cake recipe compared to a regular recipe, just to get that balance right, and that produces a lovely moist result.
1: I've noticed that the gluten-free breads and things that I've been making do tend to be more on the, I won't say sloppier side, but the wetter side. So bread dough won't be a nice big solid lump. You can knead it, but it can get quite sticky. So you have to make sure that you flour the surface without overflouring the bread dough itself and making it stodgy in the process.
0: Yes, absolutely. So I think what can surprise people when they first start making gluten-free bread is that with regular bread, even if your dough is sticky, over time as you're kneading it, you're creating enough tension in the dough, enough surface tension as you're shaping it, that the eventual end result can become easier to handle. And even if you lightly touch it on its surface, because of the gluten network, it won't be tacky. With gluten-free bread, as you're handling the dough, and if you really get stuck into it, it will always be sticky. So the trick is to basically create a thin layer of flour on the surface of your dough without, as you said, incorporating too much flour into the actual dough, but just enough that surface layer is just enough so you can handle it easily. It's just about learning how to properly handle the gluten-free dough, because it is a completely different beast compared to the one made with regular wheat flour.
1: Is there a recipe that you really want to crack but you just can't for some reason, or you feel like you're right on the edge but you haven't quite got there yet?
0: Gluten-free croissants.
1: Oh, the Holy Grail.
0: Exactly. I've been working on this recipe for years at this point, and I will say that I am so close to getting an actual gluten-free croissant with an actual honeycomb structure inside, which will be like probably my proudest achievement, and I won't be able to beat it ever. So yes, I'm currently working on it, refining it, fingers crossed, because I've been wanting to master gluten-free croissants for, as I said, ages.
1: What makes a croissant so hard to make gluten-free?
0: I think it's because you need to balance so many things at the same time. So probably any baker will tell you that even regular croissants are tricky. With gluten-free, you have so many other issues to contend with. So for instance, when you make regular croissants, you obviously need to have all that multitude of very thin butter dough layers. And the gluten makes it very easy because it's elastic. So basically, when you're rolling it out, you're stretching the dough very thinly and it won't crack or tear. With gluten-free baking, you don't have that elasticity. So you need to get just the right content of both psyllium husk and xanthan gum to get just the right texture so the dough stretches. But at the same time, you don't want it too elastic, because you don't want the end result to be too chewy. And then you also have the issue that because gluten-free flours can't tolerate fat quite as well as regular flour, you get more fat leakage in the oven. So it's all those

0: things where you need to get just the right balance of basically everything to get a good result. So for a regular loaf of bread, you might be keeping track of, I don't know, three variables. With gluten-free croissants, it feels like you're keeping track of 10 or 15. So it's just many things to think about at once. And once I get the recipe perfect, it'll be easy to follow. I personally don't find the process of making croissants super difficult. It's just probably because I've made it like 10,000 times at this point. It's just that getting the recipe right and just the right ratios, it's been a process.
1: I can imagine the spreadsheet for that one.
0: Several spreadsheets.
1: Wow. Dr. Katharina Shamil, cookbook author and food blogger. You can find her online, search for The Loopy Whisk. Robin, have you had much luck with gluten-free baking?
2: No, I tend to go for a free-for-all, but I did once ask, being supercilious, in a grog shop, "Have you got any gluten-free gin?" And they said yes and produced a bottle accordingly.
1: Oh,
2: I was
1: fantastic.
2: astounded.
1: Now, we finish today with a simple but important question. What matters to young Australians?
2: Yes. Regular listeners of The Science Show will know the Whitlam Institute at Western Sydney University has been asking students what matters to them for more than 20 years. And the Institute has had more than 50,000 entries since its essay competition started in 2004. One theme that appears time and again is climate change and our changing environment. But don't take it from me. Here are past winners Maisie, Joseph and Ruby, and they spoke to Amy Briggs.
3: Ruby was born and raised in Sydney, but to her, what has and always will matter is her country.
4: Here, it melts away and I can breathe, feel the air freshen my lungs. The breathtaking landscape is vast and spectacular. The beauty of the trees and the ranges that they travel all over, drawing my eye as I take in the scale and luxurious colours of this place of my ancestors. My eyes see the colours around me, from ochre yellows to obsidian blacks, and so many colours on the spectrum in between. I hear the land and air move around me, as well as the animals' movements and calls, and in this moment, I know I feel the symbiosis of country. I know that the trees and the plants rely on this environment around them to flourish, and all animals that live on land breathe the oxygen provided by the trees and plants, and are nourished by the food they also provide, only to one day return to the earth and nourish it in return. As I am immersed in everything around me, I feel the responsibility of protecting it. I know it is vulnerable to destruction because I have seen it and can feel the urgency in my being to protect this place, the life that it sustains and the stories it holds. There are those that look at country and do not see songlines, history, community and symbiosis, but see profit and opportunity. But I will fight to protect it alongside my people and allies. I am a Gamilaroi, and to me, this is what matters always.
5: You wrote that essay how long ago now?
4: 3 years now.
5: Yeah, and how does it feel reading it back again?
4: It makes me feel really connected to who I was when I wrote it, and it also makes me feel proud of the feelings that haven't changed. I still recognize the same sense of peace and belonging when I'm on country at the same time, but it feels a bit heavier now, understanding more about how fragile the connection is and the responsibility that comes with it. I grew up in South Sydney. I was born there, raised there, and it was only a year after writing this piece I actually moved to Tamworth, which is pretty much the center of Gamilaroi land.
5: Because you describe the country around you so well in your essay, have you noticed any changes in the land since?
4: Living on country, not only do I see more of my land and how it's used, but also how it's been overlooked, and just watching the impact of development and decisions that don't prioritize land at all, watching it slowly get taken over more and more, kind of makes you feel a bit powerless.
5: Do you feel a greater sense of needing to protect the environment because of your connection to country?
4: My connection to country helps me understand my responsibility, as well as the responsibility of my mob and other mobs, to look after and advocate for the land, because if we don't understand the land, then who else is going to protect it? I think if people could learn to view the land in the way that I do and my family does, I think it would be really beneficial to put into perspective just the sheer importance and how much we rely on land.
5: What are you hopeful for?
4: Well, I'm hopeful that we can find better ways to do things that we're doing right now. There's so much detrimental infrastructure that may be considered essential for our population, but there can also be other ways to figure out how to make it less impactful on country, how to help not exactly revert it back to the way it was, because we've passed the point of no return when it comes to reverting it to the way it was. It's just a matter of conserving what's still here.
5: Conservation matters to Ruby and also to other young people, including another former winner, Joseph, who cares about conserving our creepy crawlies.
6: What matters to me is how many insects are dying and becoming extinct. Over the last 40 years, there has been a dramatic decrease in insects all over the world. When I was younger, I used to see many more types of interesting insects carrying on with their daily business, and I want this to continue for future generations. Imagine your favorite bug or butterfly disappearing in your lifetime because of what humans have done. If insects were to vanish, then a chain reaction would occur in the world's food chain. Animals such as lizards, that mainly eat insects, would also become extinct. Many birds would then be next, and eventually, the road to extinction lead to us, humans. We need to think about our actions now. You might ask, how are we killing insects? One of the major causes is deforestation. Globally, we need to care for insects by not contributing to further deforestation and using organic methods of farming, meaning no pesticides used. You can help by using only recycled paper products and even planting a tree or shrub. We have to care for insects because they care for us.
5: You wrote that essay a long time ago, but do you remember what the inspiration was for it?
6: The inspiration came when I was at school and I thought about all the times that I spent at home in the garden, outside school. There were bugs everywhere and I'd seen that bug populations were becoming a lot more of a monoculture. There were only, I think, bull ants were only ants that were remaining by the time I was in year six, and just moths. That was it. That was all that was there, which was quite shocking to see.
5: You finished school now, and that was, again, written over 7 years ago. What's changed for you now? Are you still out in the bush? Are you still connected to nature?
6: I have recently become more connected with nature again as I've entered uni. I'm currently studying a Bachelor of Science majoring in biotechnology. As of the last year or two, I've also been involved in a Creating Cannabis in Greater Sydney project from Greater Sydney Landcare, which is reforestation. We would go out onto the field, plant trees, a lot of eucalyptus, a lot of native flora.
5: Yeah. It's really interesting that you've written this essay 7 years later, still out and about, still connected to biology. I guess, would you say that this topic matters to you now, or what does matter to you now?
6: I would say the number one thing is the reforestation projects, and I'd say a close second is the amount of pollution that is in water. A lot of water supplies, especially in Australia, are polluted and it's causing a significant amount of damage in creeks, waterways. You'll see plastic floating everywhere.
5: Yeah. And I guess are you hopeful that these problems will be fixed at some point?
6: I mean, I'm quite hopeful that these problems will be fixed. It just needs more awareness. A lot more people need to realise that even if they aren't pouring a lot of money into conservation efforts, they themselves can reduce their own impact and stop fueling the problem. A lot of people are not very conscious when they go to the shops. For example, you can buy fruits and vegetables that aren't individually packaged or in box. I mean, you could buy them in cardboard boxes. It's a lot better.
5: Mm.
6: Everyone could work together to fix and solve the problems that we've created.
3: Whilst thinking about the impact of plastic on bugs and water, other students have also turned to the impacts of water, of flooding events on communities. Like many across the country, Maisie was concerned about what she saw on the news during the 2022 Lismore flooding event, enough that she decided to write about it.
4: I lay awake in my bed, staring blankly at the dark ceiling. The house was devoid of sound apart from the steady breathing of my sister in the room next to mine, and the melodic thrum of rain hitting the roof. Drops of water that glistened like rhinestones clung to waxy leaves outside my window. I drew a breath and closed my eyes. The rhythmic sound of rain hitting the ground created a lulling white noise, and I soon drifted to sleep. The next day, the rain had slowed to a soft drizzle. The deluge had caused a flash flood at the bottom of my street, and the sludgy water was waist deep. Several cars had been bogged down, and the local river had overflowed and spilled foul-smelling water across the pathway that I occasionally walk along. A news report spoke of devastation across Australia, especially in Lismore, where the floods had impacted harshly. These once-in-a-lifetime floods are becoming more and more frequent. How long until ravaged homes and loss of life become the norm? Studies conducted by the Bureau of Meteorology tell us that 8 out of every 10 floods in Australia are a result of rising sea levels. It is essential that we work to slow climate change. Reaching net zero carbon emissions by 2050 is a long overdue start.
3: I mean, after reading back your essay, how do you feel?
4: At that time, I suppose the flooding was a bit of a novelty. I remember there were kids going down to the parks that were flooded just to play around in the water. But then, you know, you were also getting the round-the-clock coverage on the destruction of the homes, especially in Lismore. And at that age, I guess it all just felt quite scary and imminent.
3: What is your life like right now, and what matters to you now?
4: Well, since then, I've moved houses, moved schools a couple times. It was 4 years ago, so it's always a bit awkward, I feel, reading back old writing, because you feel that you've matured and changed a little bit since then. But yeah, I still care about the environment and what I see on the news.
3: Would you hope that the environment also matters to more people beyond younger generations?
4: Yeah, I think it's a big concern, especially for young people. I think at the time, the flooding in Lismore sort of brought it to the forefront of a lot of people's minds, you know, the effects of the real world effects of climate change. And I hope that people care about it and it matters to people.
2: Amy Briggs speaking to Maisie, Joseph and Ruby. And of course, there's a big conference on the 14th. That's at the Australian Museum in Sydney, but a national focused one with all the young people putting their ideas together and seeing what it amounts to in terms of a generation coming up.
1: Sounds fantastic. And also be sure to check out some of the great programs right across the ABC made by First Nations content makers to mark NAIDOC Week, including right here on Radio National. I highly recommend checking out All in the Mind, which explores the mental health benefits of Indigenous language revitalisation.
2: And next week on The Science Show, the science of slime. A philosopher turned to a physicist is looking at mucus. And we'll also have the future of sleep. I'm Robin Williams.
1: And I'm Belinda Smith.

0: deadly.
1: It's a word that describes something truly special. And this NAIDOC week, the ABC is celebrating 50 years of deadly with extraordinary First Nations stories, music and voices across ABC Listen. Dive into the Away and Little Yarns podcast, Triple J's Blackout, Jessica Malvoy on Double J's Take 5, and so much more. 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
2: G'day, Jonathan Green here. I'll be back shortly with Arts and Entertainment here on Radio National, in which, yes, the Screen Show, an edition that deals with diet culture horror and some faith corruption and moral reckoning. We'll also look at 60 years of Play School, a remarkable achievement. But does that suggest the success of that show, that screen stuff for kids is in a generally healthy state in this country? That's coming up.

0: ABC News with Satyam Weinstein. Telstra has confirmed it will appear before a federal parliamentary inquiry next week following the nationwide outage. More than 600 calls could not get through to 000 and there were major problems for businesses and transport networks. A Senate inquiry looking into the Optus outage last year will now call on Telstra to give evidence on Friday. Senior Government Minister Jason Clare says the telco needs to be held to account.
1: Telstra have let Australians down. You know, people could have lost their lives. That's why there's an investigation by ACMA. I assume that that parliamentary inquiry will scrutinise the actions of Telstra over the course of the last week.
0: At least 12 people have been killed and 23 others are missing in one of Spain's deadliest wildfires on record. The blaze broke out near Los Guerrios in Spain's southeast on Thursday afternoon. Hundreds of firefighters have helped bring the wildfire under control, but authorities fear a wind change may see it escape containment lines. These tourists say they were lucky to get out.
2: We only just escaped the fires last night. We had to go back on the rural roads and, it was quite terrifying, really.
3: We've been told we probably can't go back tonight, so we'll go to Mahaka and try and get a hotel.
0: A fast-moving fire in Los Angeles County in the U.S. state of California has prompted evacuation orders. Officials say the Summit Fire is threatening properties near Llano and has grown to more than 520 hectares in size. So far, there have been no reports of injuries. It comes as Southern California experiences soaring temperatures and low humidity, with the region under a heatwave advisory. Experts say the free movement of shipping through the Strait of Hormuz remains the key sticking point in the ongoing conflict between the US and Iran. The two sides have continued to exchange military strikes over the past few days, with US President Donald Trump declaring the ceasefire is over, but the talks are continuing. Deakin University's Dr. Ali Mamouri says the memorandum of understanding is vague when it comes to the critical waterway.
4: The MOU says that Islamic Republic will restore the movement of shipment through Hormuz. Islamic Republic saying that Islamic Republic is in charge of this matter. U.S. said no. The Memorandum of Understanding just saying that Iran will not prevent it.
0: Teammates of Melbourne footballer Nathan Fitzgerald will gather today to farewell the 27-year-old who died on Monday after suffering catastrophic head injuries last weekend. Sasha Payne reports.
5: Ebbing player Nathan Fitzgerald suffered two head knocks in quick succession before his head hit a cricket pitch during a local league match at Laylaw Recreation Reserve last weekend. The 27-year-old died in hospital 2 days later. Friends, family and fellow players are attending a commemorative service at Ebbing Recreation Reserve today. AFL players at all 18 clubs are wearing black armbands this weekend in Nathan's honour.
0: Investigations are continuing in Queensland into the disappearance of a 30-year-old Darling Downs woman. Chelsea Malunga has more.
6: Yana Armstrong has been missing for 4 days. She was last seen at her home on Gordon Avenue in Newtown on Tuesday. Her car was found unlocked and abandoned nearby, sparking concerns for her welfare. Detectives say her 4-month-old baby was found at Ms. Armstrong's Newtown home and is being cared for by relatives. Specialist crews are today searching through bushland at Black Gully Reserve and Rangeville in the Toowoomba area. Police are keen to hear from anyone with information that could assist the search.
0: WA police are investigating a sudden death overnight in Fremantle. Andrew Hanlon is at the scene.
7: Police have cordoned off South Terrace between Price Street and South Street as they investigate the death of a man in his 60s. Police were called to the scene shortly after 2 o'clock this morning where they found the man unresponsive in the street. He was taken to Fiona Stanley Hospital but died a short time later. Two men aged in their 20s are assisting police with their inquiries. Nearby residents say they didn't hear anything out of the ordinary. The area where the man was found is strewn with rubbish, including blue latex gloves. Police say they expect to be in the area for some time.
0: New protection zones are now in place for southern right whales in New South Wales, with breaches carrying fines. Boats must stay 500 metres away and swimmers 100 metres away until the end of November. It comes after sightings of a mother and calf off the coast of Sydney, prompting concerns people were getting too close. And Spain has set up a semi-final match against France in the FIFA World Cup after beating Belgium 2-1 in Los Angeles this morning. You're up to date with the latest from ABC News. You can get more news at any time by downloading the ABC Listen app.
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9: On ABC Radio National, it's time for your daily dose of arts and entertainment. I'm Jonathan Green. 60 years of play school. That's a marvellous achievement, but one that raises questions. What's the play school secret sauce? And does a healthy play school suggest a generally healthy world of Australian kids' screen programming? Well, that conversation later this hour. But first, to this week's edition of The Screen Show, featuring diet culture horror and faith corruption and moral reckoning. I am there for all of that. Here's Jason DeRosso.
10: Hello and welcome once again to The Screen Show, brought to you by ABC Radio National. I'm Jason DeRosso, and I'm going to start by saying something possibly controversial that wouldn't have been controversial at all just a few weeks ago. Australia is a multicultural country. Now, I know there's debate around what that means in the political sphere at the moment, but what I mean by that is that Australians come from all sorts of different backgrounds, like the Americans. And the Americans, at least since the 1970s, have been very good at fostering voices on the big screen and the small screen that have reflected this multitude of origin stories and cultural influences. They produce people like Scorsese and Spielberg, Spike Lee, and in more recent years, people like Mindy Kaling, Aziz Ansari, Lulu Wang, just to name a few. In Australia, I think we've been slow starters. I wonder what you think. Well, my two guests this week, I think, are showing the way through their filmmaking. I certainly don't want to pigeonhole them, and I don't think you always have to be talking about your background in some kind of explicit way when you look to make something for cinema or for television. But I think my guests this week are certainly two talented young Australian filmmakers with part Asian heritage who are drawing on their background in very different and interesting ways. One has made a film that is a very gory horror film that looks at weight loss drugs and calls on the concept of the hungry ghost to tell her story. The hungry ghost is an idea found in many Asian cultures. You'll meet her, Natalie Erica James, in the second half of this episode of The Screen Show. In the first half of this show, in just a few moments, you're going to meet James J. Robinson. He went to the country of his mother's birth, the Philippines, to make his debut feature, a story of political corruption, killings, and a humble nun who uncovers unholy links between politicians, the church, and major public works. It's a very impressive debut feature.
11: Sister. May nakikita ka po bang mga espiritu nung bata ka?
10: Robinson's film is called First Light, and it unfolds in the verdant, mountainous landscapes of the Luzon region of the Philippines, where there's a terrific decaying monastery that's a central location. He shoots these landscapes and architecture with the eye of a painter. He is a renowned fashion photographer, as it happens, working for the likes of American Vogue, and recently he was tapped on the shoulder to direct a new campaign for the fashion label Miu Miu. But he is a cinephile at heart, and this first feature is an accomplished slow-burn thriller about a nun who begins to question the company she keeps and the appearances of the rich and pious of her community after she witnesses the shocking death of a poor construction worker and the subsequent lack of accountability from the powerful. It's a very competently directed film, with Robinson moving the camera gracefully and in long takes. Although he chose not to shoot this himself, props go to cinematographer Amy Della. The themes of corruption bring to mind the films of the great Filipino director Lav Diaz. But First Light is not a movie that feels overly derivative. Robinson is an authentic talent, and this film is very much worth your time. You might remember I spoke to him on a panel of filmmakers at the Melbourne International Film Festival last year. We recorded that and aired it on The Screen Show. So it is great to see the film finally out of

the festival circuit and getting a theatrical release. Robinson is coming up after a taste of some of the original music that's been scored for the film by Ana Roxán.

0: James J. Robertson, welcome to The Screen Show.
1: Thank you for having me.
0: It's great to be speaking to you again, because I caught up with you after I first saw your film at the Melbourne International Film Festival last year in 2025. How's the year been for you?
1: I mean, it's been incredible. We've had a really great festival run with the film. We went to Marrakesh, which had the most insane jury judging the film. Then we had...
0: Who was on it?
1: It was Bong Joon-ho, Celine Song, Julia de Kernow, Jenna Ortega, Anya Taylor-Joy. It was insane. Yeah, so that was wonderful. And then, yeah, straight after Marrakesh, I mean, we did Rotterdam at the start of the year, we've done Glasgow, and we're off to Shanghai this weekend.
0: And wherever you've gone, there's been a sizable Filipino community, I'm sure.
1: Yeah, there has been. I mean, that's the great thing about the Filipino diaspora. It's really spread all over the world. And we always make an effort to reach out to the embassy in each country that we're playing at. And they're always really excited because they don't get to really do things like film screenings all the time. So they'll bring the community with them. So, yeah, it's been excellent with having the Filipino audiences everywhere.
0: What's the relationship between the diaspora and even just cinema-going audiences in the Philippines and art cinema, I guess, which I define your film loosely within that category. Mm. But there's, you know, people like the world-renowned Lav Diaz.
1: Mm, of course, yeah.
0: You know, a figure like Lav Diaz, whose work I think your film shares a few themes
1: and
0: approaches. A figure like him, is he a mainstream figure or is he very much a peripheral figure?
1: I think in the Philippines, most of the films and TV shows that they consume are very much like soap operas and like mainstream Filipino films. So, no, I think the art house is still, it's kind of on the edges. I think there is very much like the support. And of course, like Filipinos, anytime there's a Filipino film playing at any festival, there's so much support. As for actually watching art house kind of films, I would say that there's a strong community like there is everywhere, but it's definitely not mainstream. And I think everyone in the Philippines I know knows Lav Diaz. Whether or not they've sat down for the 5-hour films or not remains to be seen, but there's so much love and pride for him.
0: You do have in your casting you know, people on screen in this film that Filipinos will recognize. They're kind of, dare I say, household names. Tell me about the casting of this film.
1: Yeah, I mean, my lead star is Ruby Ruiz, who's been working for decades. She's a real veteran actress and also an acting coach. So a lot of the younger actors who are coming up, you'll find that they've actually been trained by Ruby, which is incredible for me to work with as a director. But Maricel Soriano, she's known as the Diamond Star of the Philippines. And this is her first time working in an art house and international project. And it's her 55th year in the showbiz this month, actually. And then, we have Rez Cortez, who used to be in some of the Lena Broca films back in the day. Kidlat Tahimik, the national artist and very acclaimed director. Yeah, we have a really incredible cast in the Philippines, which was such a blessing for me as a first-time director to be able to learn from.
0: It sounds like a very blessed project in many ways.
1: Yeah.
0: And it's a very good film. When does it begin for you? When do you remember first putting pen to paper? Not that I'm sure you didn't put pen to paper, maybe you did, but when do you remember first composing this script or thinking about it?
1: Yeah, it was in the wake of the religious discrimination bill that was being discussed in Parliament. I think that's when I was feeling, I suppose, a lot of anger towards the Catholic institutions that I grew up around and wanting to kind of create something that would differentiate the institution of Catholicism from the actual beautiful core values that I think exist at its heart.
0: What was that process like of writing? Was it a quick process writing this script? Was it long and torturous?
1: It was quite long. Torturous, not so much, luckily. I mean, maybe in like an emotional sense, because the film, while it is very much, you know, set in the mountains and the life of a nun in the Philippines, it is quite autobiographical in that the story of Yolanda and her like coming to terms with her faith is very much my journey from, you know, beginning as a child and being very graceful and like dedicated to God and Catholicism to then start questioning it in my queerness, which is then a metaphor in the film in a different sense, which makes her wake up to the institutions. So I would say that it was arduous because it was so personal and I wanted to give every character almost a voice of that process of me, like the different sides of myself, different characters in

0: their life who would kind of help shape that interpretation of Catholicism. So it did take a while because I wanted to try and capture the journey in all of its intricacies.
1: You're writing in Australia.
0: Mm.
1: Was there a fixed term when you were only concentrating on the script, or are you writing in spurts between jobs?
0: Yeah, I'm always writing on the go in between things, even in my notes app.
1: Because we should say, what do you do for, what's your kind of ongoing employment?
0: Yeah, I'm a fashion photographer by trade, I suppose, and also a disability support worker. So in between shifts for all of these things, I'm always kind of writing scripts on the go.
1: And when we were saying fashion photography, you sort of glossed over that pretty...
0: Yeah.
1: But, you know, we're talking about you create images for Vogue America, Vogue USA, you know.
0: Yeah.
1: At the top level. And also disability support worker.
0: Yeah.
1: I mean, there's a contrast, you think?
0: Yeah. Well, I think it's my way of, like, in the fashion world, I've been blessed to be able to photograph, I mean, some of the world's biggest celebrities, and that's amazing. But also what comes with that is, like, a particular world of ego that I have to make active effort to try and not partake in. And I think doing disability support work is a way to keep myself grounded and also exercise the skills that I have to be able to support young men who have autism.
1: Tell me about how this film... At what point do you realize this is not just going to be a script that I'm going to keep in my, you know, drawer for the rest of my life and wonder about what could have been? When do you realize, okay, this is gaining momentum, this is going to be a project that, if all goes well, I'm actually going to get to make?
0: I have had written many scripts before this one, and I think that I maybe held myself to a particular standard based off the directors that I love, and I feel like the previous scripts maybe didn't hit the level of maturity that I wanted them to do based on the other filmmakers who I really admire. Andrei Tarkovsky, Edward Young, Agnes Varda, like so many directors. And I think that in order to write that kind of level, you do need to have a certain amount of life experience. And I think when I was writing things, maybe I wasn't kind of writing based off experience enough or coming from like as real a place as it requires to be for such an like in-depth film.
1: I can see Tarkovsky in this very much.
0: Yeah.
1: Especially the landscape and the architecture within landscape.
0: Exactly.
1: Long takes.
0: And his approach to just like filmmaking of like kind of letting the camera be there and capture whatever nature is going to give you. There's kind of like this reverence and respect for nature. And a lot of the stuff we were shooting, it's like I'd kind of place my camera there and I'm like, if we manage to get a gust of wind, if there manages to be some rain, then that's amazing. And then the land really did provide in that way.
1: It did. There's a wonderful scene in a veranda.
0: Yes.
1: Sort of space at an eatery where I think there's a storm brewing.
0: Yeah, that's right. That was, I mean, like bats was a metaphor that I had early on in the film because it was very inspired by Gothic literature when I was writing it. And when we were shooting that scene, just by chance, these bats managed to come out and fly. And there's only a particular minute of the day I later found out that they might fly. And we just by chance managed to capture it. I guess it was that kind of process of setting the camera.

0: a chance these bats manage to come out and fly. And there's only a particular minute of the day, I later found out, that they might fly. And we just by chance managed to capture it. I guess it was that kind of process of setting the camera up and trusting that the best version of the shot is going to present itself and having respect for the land in that way.
1: So many Australians have really recent roots in other countries and recent migration stories, and you obviously have some familial roots in the Philippines. But it's one thing to have those roots and want to sort of engage with them in some way, but it's another thing to have the kind of cultural grammar to be able to do that.
0: Yeah.
1: How much had you travelled to the Philippines before this? And because this is obviously not a film in English.
0: Yeah.
1: Had you visited the Philippines a lot as a child?
0: Yeah, not as a child, no. Only when I was an adult, I started to go back and spend a bit of time there. And I spent a lot of time, I think, you know, in the process of creating this film, it's like, look, I'm going to be spending X amount of years bringing it to life. I don't know how it's going to be received at the end. I don't know where it's going to be released, what festivals we're going to do. I needed to make sure that the actual process of filming it was going to be satisfying enough. And so to be able to make the film as almost an excuse to go to the Philippines and kind of immerse myself in a culture that my mother had to eradicate in order to assimilate in Australia almost kind of became this like way to correct that and spend time there and you know, start speaking more Tagalog and going up to the mountains where my blood goes back to and reacquainting myself with a particular kind of pre-colonial wisdom in the mountains, which was very important for me to endow the film with.
1: And so how do you get the money together in the end? I mean, is that process something whereby the first piece of the puzzle is the hardest and then everything falls into place around that and it's quite a straightforward process?
0: Yeah.
1: Or is that also a prolonged journey?
0: Yeah, it's prolonged for sure. But that was, you know, me and my producer, Gabrielle Pearson, we really went into it with this mindset that we're like, let's try and get this film made. And if we get a no, then at least we've tried. And I'm sure we will have met as many people along the way as possible who are going to help us with other projects.

0: Philippines and Film Philippines also invested in the film. So it was the first time that Screen Australia and the Film Development Council of the Philippines, both of the government screen bodies, co-produced a film. And that obviously comes with it without a proper treaty. There are a lot of hoops to jump through and a lot of different people to appease and different processes to try and make work. But thanks to my producers in the Philippines and Australia, they were able to carry the brunt of that while I could focus on the creative, luckily.
1: Yeah. Talk to me about the mise-en-scene of the film, and in particular, not just the nature, but also the structures that you have in the film and the way you place them within frame. And talk to me about where the nuns live.
0: Yeah, they live in the mountains. It was funny because we wanted to set the film in the Philippines and in the mountains. Up north, where I really wanted to shoot around Baguio, they speak Ilocano. We made a specific decision to make it accessible to as many people in the Philippines as possible to have it in Tagalog, and we ended up shooting in Rizal, which is just to the east of Manila. And it was beautiful up there. I think when it comes to framing and everything, you know, as a photographer, I'm used to telling a story with one image. Then all of a sudden, when I have 24 frames per second, I'm always kind of overwhelmed with what I can do with storytelling. Me and my cinematographer decided quite early on that in order to pay respect as much as possible to my lead character and the fact that she is a nun who has spent her life in quite like a pious way of living, that the cinematography should reflect that and everything should be slow. We don't need 20 different angles in a scene. We don't need our close-ups. Everyone is always situated within the context of either the land or the institutions that they're in. And most of my actors also have a lot of experience in theater. So to shoot everything wide and keep things wide was just a way to give my actors their body language to act with and not just their dialogue and faces.
1: And the structure of this ruin or this ruinous kind of... Well, what would you describe it? And it's, it looks like a beautiful structure, but it's very ramshackle.
0: Yeah, it's a convent. It is a real church in Rizal that we shot in. And I mean, it was hard to find that exact kind of look that I wanted because, as I mentioned earlier, like very inspired by like Gothic literature. And I was reading Jane Eyre at the time, actually, when I was writing an early draft and finding this kind of like crumbling stone church. There are many around the Philippines, but this is the one that kind of had that like exact look. And actually the church itself having the history of Spanish colonization baked into it, I think kind of helped tie the metaphor in even deeper.
1: Yeah, it's a beautiful structure on screen. I mean, this is where we might be giving the impression that it's a slow moving film, but it is all that lyricism and that meditative aspect of some of the pacing of the film is also grafted on to this story of corruption, of violence. And, you know, there is a thriller element to it.
0: Yeah.
1: Is telling these stories of corruption, especially the nexus between church and state or corrupt levels of government, is that a dangerous thing to do in the Philippines?
0: I think it depends who you speak to. I think there is... It's funny, after we premiered the film in Melbourne, only a month or two later, there were nationwide protests against corruption. There was a bunch of funding from the government that went into supposedly building dams that would stop floods from happening. Instead, when a typhoon came through and the floods happened, a lot of people were asking why those dams were never built. And you could see on Instagram the daughters and the sons of these construction families flying around on their private jets with their new Louis Vuitton bags. And it really did spark this like major unrest in the Philippines, which sadly kind of died off, as unfortunately some of the protests do.
1: But this is what your film's about.
0: Exactly. It was weird. And we've had a lot of people being like, how do you know that was going to happen? I'm like, it's, you know, it's just actually kind of what happens in the Philippines. And I think we were lucky that the people who funded the films at the Film Development Council of the Philippines were in support of the story that we're trying to tell. And yeah, it's a hard thing to comment on, but I think one way that someone from one of the embassies had described it is that if you're going to be ruffling any feathers, then those are feathers that need to be ruffled. The people who would react that way are people who are scared by what we're trying to bring to light.
1: And you haven't had any direct communication or threats made about the film?
0: Not yet, no, luckily.
1: Okay.
0: Yeah.
1: James J. Robinson, thank you.
0: Thank you for having me.
1: James J. Robinson. First Light is his terrific debut feature, a fascinating thriller full of detail that speaks eloquently to the world beyond the frame as well. It's in limited release around the country.

0: You're listening to The Screen Show with me, Jason DeRosso, brought to you by ABC Radio National. Natalie Erica James certainly made a splash with her horror debut, Relic, back in 2020. I remember a lot of cinephiles liked it, and I had a lot of time for it as well. It was a film about a family coping with dementia, and it premiered at the Sundance Film Festival. Her new theatrical release puts a horror lens on eating disorders and weight loss drugs, and it's called Saccharin. Hannah is the main character. She's played by Midori Francis. She's a medical student who's studying in Melbourne, and she comes from a family with a very dysfunctional relationship with food. Her Australian father is morbidly obese, and her Japanese mother is obsessed with keeping thin. Hannah, who has an American accent, so evidently the character has a backstory, as Natalie Erica James does in the United States, seems to swing between the two tendencies of her parents. And one night at a bar, she meets an old school friend who's recently shed the kilos. And this young woman tells her about an experimental weight loss pill that she's been taking. Hannah tries it as well, and then discovers the secret ingredient is human ash. Now, it's easy enough to make yourself this pill when you're studying medicine and you have access to the raw material, let's say. In this case, I'm talking specifically about a cadaver that Hannah and her friends, who include a character played by Danielle McDonald, are studying in anatomy class. The only side effect to taking these ash pills? Well, in Hannah's case, the ghost of the deceased woman in the morgue begins to haunt her, compelling her to eat and eat and eat, even as Hannah, strangely, keeps losing the weight. At times, comically, the ghost throws food, like a chocolate bar, at her from across the room, a kind of poltergeist move that recalls the invisible malicious spirits in the recent Australian horror Leviticus. The idea of a hungry ghost is a concept common to a few Asian cultures, and it's a great source of inspiration here to illustrate the gorge and purge addiction cycle of some people with eating disorders. Although, I was never quite sure in the movie why these ash pills had this particular effect on Hannah, the haunting, and didn't seem to have the same effect on the girl who put her onto them. I have a theory I'll ask Natalie in just a moment. I also wondered who the inventor of the pills was, but maybe that's me just being a little bit picky. There are a few vagaries in this script, and I think Saccharin has a few pacing issues as well that I think come from too much narrative multitasking. There are some fascinating storylines here, along with the parents' subplot. There's also a burgeoning same-sex romance in which Hannah falls for her gym instructor, played by an excellent Madeline Madden. Both these ideas are great, but the film struggles to thread them into the narrative weave without suffering a few lags and leaving out some information. There is so much to mull over, maybe too much in Saccharin, but I always applaud an ambitious work and one that speaks from the heart, as you'll hear. Natalie Erica James coming up.
1: Hannah, please tell me you aren't actually taking those diet pills.
2: Whatever shortcut you think you found, it is a bad path.
1: You look sick.
0: Natalie Erica James, welcome to The Screen Show.
3: Oh, thanks for having me.
0: Is this your most personal film?
3: I would say Relic was pretty personal as well, but in creating this or writing this film and tackling such sensitive topics, I kind of felt like I owed it to the audience to kind of present myself on screen as much as possible. So, yeah, certainly the most exposing, maybe.
0: Yeah, I mean, look, even in the lead character, played by Midori Francis, You've chosen an actor whose story then suggests your own personal story ethnically too, like in terms of being half Japanese. Tell

0: about that decision?
1: Yeah, well, again, I, you know, as it's kind of explored in the film, I grew up with parents who really sat on opposite ends of the spectrum in terms of like how they related to their bodies and their relationship to food. I guess Hannah kind of exists in both worlds and is kind of in that liminal in between. And for me, a lot of it is kind of the film explores a lot of me unpacking some of those inherited beliefs and warped views around body image that I, you know, really had to work to undo. So it felt like the right choice to retain the cultural reality of, you know, what I went through. And, you know, there's certain kind of cultural things that play in when you have like a Japanese mom, for example, who's...
0: What are they? Like what? I mean, they're explored in the film, I know, but could you unpack that a little bit?
1: I think like at the most basic level, there's, you know, differences in size in, you know, both cultures as well. So I think, you know, certain things are just a little bit more heightened, and there's certain, I suppose it's almost like a certain bluntness to how some of those weight issues are explored in other cultures as well. So it's, you know, it's just a layer. It's not like the focus of the film, but it's just adding to Hannah's experience of being in between.
0: Well, yeah, the mother in the film places a camera in the kitchen so that she can see the comings
1: That's
0: and
1: right.
0: goings of who goes to the fridge and when. So it's quite an extreme thing to do. But on the other hand, the father in the film, he's inspired by your own father, I understand. Could you just describe briefly what relationship your father had to food?
1: Yeah, my dad was someone who, you know, very much struggled with food addiction for a lot of his adult life. And I think for him, there was definitely a point in his life where he really retreated from the rest of the world and was kind of isolated in the same way that the father is in the film. There was a period in which I was, I think, early university, where it was just me and him in the house. And I sort of remember that feeling of, you know, wanting so badly to connect and help someone, but knowing that, of course, that's their own journey. And as, you know, the film explores, like, you can't love someone into getting better, right? And so, yeah, that was, you know, an element that I wanted to retain in the film. And in a way, like, Hannah's journey is very much, if you read it on a surface level, yeah, it's a woman who's trying to lose weight. But actually, the reason for losing the weight is, like, quite existential. You know, like, the character sees it as a way to be accepted and to be loved. So, yeah, I felt that it was important to really understand where those beliefs came from.
0: Is that why the hungry ghost in the film particularly attaches herself to Hannah? Because there is this question of, there is someone else who takes these pills that use this process of, you know, gaining certain ingredients, and she didn't have the same sense of being followed by this supernatural presence.
1: Yeah, that's a really good pickup that, like, maybe Hannah is more susceptible to that haunting because there are parallels in her own emotional experience. Yeah.
0: How much of an impact has, I mean, you're in your 30s, and I guess your generation and younger generations, of course, are such a target of this pharmaceutical industries and, well, the pharmaceutical industry and those companies that are producing weight loss drugs.
1: Mm-hmm.
0: Having said that, I guess everyone's a target, but how much have weight loss drugs impacted your generation, do you think?
1: Yeah, it's an interesting one. I mean, to me, what was striking was, of course, the timing has been uncanny in terms of this film coming out when GLP-1s have become kind of widespread. But we started writing this before all of that, so it's kind of coincidence in terms of that timing. I'd say, though, it's disturbing that, you know, a lot of, while the tech might be new and, you know, the drugs might be new, the sentiment under it and the kind of diet culture and that the weight stigma that you know, surrounds all of that is still exactly the same as when we were growing up, right? So, you know, it might not be tabloid magazines picking apart women's bodies, but sometimes, you know, wellness culture can kind of masquerade as something else, but have a lot of the same sentiments, and that internalized weight stigma, right? So, yeah, I think it's really interesting that I think it's just been an ongoing kind of effect that millennials have absorbed since those magazine days.

0: days. And clearly culture kind of swings on a pendulum, and we're going back in the opposite direction really hard at the moment.
1: Yeah, because there was that moment just before the pills started to become so central to the culture where everyone was really into sort of body positivity and
0: Yeah, and beyond that, like body neutrality, you know, all of that, which, you know, I think just having that breadth of representation is so important because, of course, you know, for a younger person to look at any kind of imagery online where extreme thinness is glamorized, like that's a really dangerous thing that takes a long time to unpack.
1: But we're heading back there, aren't we? Because I mean, people have found there's a pharmaceutical method to lose to shed kilos, and so there's much less talk of, I think, body po positivity around heavier people at the moment. And which I'm not the first to note that, but it's really changed the discourse in society about bodies.
0: Absolutely. And I think probably what's heightened it as well is just how accessible our feeds are to us, right? That we're constantly being barraged with images. Whereas maybe when we were, you know, in the early noughties, it was like it was around, but you still had to seek that out a little bit more than you do now. You know, it's so present, and there is this kind of constant feeling of surveillance, especially if you have a life online as well.
1: Tell me what films inspired you for this? I mean, you are known as a horror director. I don't know if that's how you'd necessarily want to pigeonhole yourself, but what are your favorite horror films about body image and about female protagonists? Do you have any that comes straight to top of mind?
0: Oh, I mean, you know, I think for this film in particular, the top three films that were inspiring to me were Raw.
1: Raw was such a cool film. The Belgian
0: So
1: French
0: great.
1: horror about, would you call it a cannibal fetish film?
0: I don't know about the fetish element, but
1: Not
0: I
1: fetish,
0: definitely
1: yeah.
0: there's
1: That's
0: certainly
1: unfair.
0: like a kind of coming of age, right? And or a coming into power of someone who is at a veterinarian school and discovers a hunger for flesh. Raw, Shame, the Michael Fassbender film, and the exploration of addiction and, you know, how that works internally for a person. And also, I guess It Follows, you know, just in the sense of like an unrelenting menace that's, you know, you can't escape. And then at the same time, a few more like medical horrors like May or Excision, which are more indie, but similarly explore a woman who's trying to connect, but in all the wrong ways.
1: And where have you, I mean, since you made Relic, which was such a great first film, and I think, correct me if I'm wrong, but garnered you a lot of respect in the industry and a lot of interest, attracted a lot of interest. Where have you lived? How has your career developed?
0: I've been in Melbourne, so I'm based in Victoria, and I'd say, you know, my last film, Apartment 7A, we shot that over in London. So really, you know, post-COVID, I've just been traveling for jobs, but Melbourne is certainly home.
1: And in making this film, Saccharin, did you have an overall approach? I mean, when you approach directing a feature film, do you storyboard heavily? Do you have a sense of formally how you're going to tackle it, the lenses you're going to use? How much of a planner are you?
0: Yeah, I'm pretty big on prep, I would say. Yeah, and you know, there's a real joy in the process of coming up with the cinematic language with both your production designer and, you know, cinematographer. We certainly do some, I guess, pre-visualizations and some storyboarding for anything that involves pretty heavy stunts or anything that's like super complex prosthetics wise as well. And yeah, it really helps on the day to just be able to, you know, present that to a crew. We had a lot of practical elements in this film as well, I think because of a combination of things. I kind of prefer to try as much practically as we can for the actors and just to give it
1: Give me some
0: a sense of
1: examples.
0: the
1: Give me some
0: background. Oh,
1: examples of,
0: so
1: so for people who haven't seen it.
0: yeah,
1: And by
0: absolutely.
1: practical, we basically mean it's not special effects added later. It's what you see in the frame actually appeared and was a physical reality.
0: Yeah, that's right. So instead of visual effects, that's, you know, kind of CG, it's all on screen. So an example of that would be, you know, this ghost that is in the film only appears through, you can only see it through convex reflections. So most of the time it's kind of this invisible poltergeist, essentially. And so a lot of, you know, there's a scene where she crawls across a bed, and instead of doing that with visual effects, we actually had a specially made bed with impressions that would kind of activate with a vacuum cleaner.
1: Oh, wow. So they would mimic the presence of an invisible but very heavy ghost. Yeah.
0: Exactly. Yeah. So almost like a puppeteering of the bed, you know, which is fun but also very time-consuming and fiddly, as you can imagine.
1: Yeah, yeah. And how do you view horror at the moment, especially for female directors? Is it a part of the industry that is more or less open to female voices? And what do you think more generally about where we've come, not just post Me Too, but post Screen Australia's Gender Matters, or, you know, ongoing from that initiative? Where are we at in terms of the opportunities for women directors?
0: Yeah, I mean, I do feel like that we still have a long way to go. If you look at all the horror films across Hollywood, at least, you know, obviously there are, you know, so many more female horror directors than there were, but it's still widely outbalanced, right, by men. So I think there's always, you know, work to be done in terms of like evening out those numbers. But of course, horror is like massively popular with women and with female directors as well. I think there's an element to horror that can cut through quite easily, and that's why it's attractive to like a first-time director as well, because there are certain tropes, there's a certain shared language that people walk in expecting to be kind of presented with. So it's in some ways like an easier sell, I suppose, from just like a market perspective. But yeah, I mean, I think Gender Matters certainly did a lot to push that forwards in Australia. So, I mean, Relic was first funded through Gender Matters, and there was a real push after The Babadook came out to really support those, female voices. So yeah, I mean, I think it's an ongoing thing, you know, and we just need to come out and see more, support more women, I think.
1: Will you continue making horror?
0: Yeah, I mean, as you said, I think for me, I'm just drawn to stories that explore the psychological, and that can be through horror or, you know, other genres as well. But yeah, psychological drama is kind of where my interests are.
1: Natalie, it's been a pleasure having you on The Screen Show. Thanks so much.
0: Thanks for having me.
1: Natalie Erica James, writer-director of Saccharine, which is out in Australian cinemas this week.
2: Thinking of signing up to do this thing.
3: What thing?
2: Oh, just a gym program thing.
4: The reason why you can't lose the weight is because you can't stop.
5: These generous donors will be your first patients.
2: So mostly calcium phosphate.
5: What?
2: Human ass.

0: That is almost it for this episode of The Screen Show. But before I go, I wanted to give you the happy news that Luca Guadagnino's upcoming film, Artificial, a biographical comedy drama apparently, starring Andrew Garfield as Sam Altman, the CEO of OpenAI, has found a new home with the distributor Neon, who, of course, are one of the more niche distributors. Doesn't mean that they're small by any means, who specialise in, interesting and the artistic end of Hollywood filmmaking especially. They were the ones that distributed Sean Baker's multi-award-winning film Anora, and other films they've released include Triangle of Sadness and Anatomy of a Fall. Anyway, Neon have picked up the film after its original studio, Amazon Studios, dropped it, and there were many journalists who were quick to point out that Amazon dropped Artificial soon after penning a pretty lucrative deal with OpenAI. So there you have it. I promised I'd give you the news when it came to hand, and we have it. Artificial is no longer an orphan. We await to see whether the film is any good. That's it from me for another week. Thanks as always to producer Sarah Corbett. I'm Jason DeRosso. This has been The Screen Show. See you next time.
1: Big Ted, Jemima, Humpty, you know what I'm talking about already. These are household names. Play School is celebrating a milestone this month, its 60th birthday. The show is Australia's longest running children's program. It has a special place, I think, in the hearts of multiple generations. What is Play School's ongoing legacy? What's the broader state of Australian children's TV today? And what are the cultural impacts of our kids living in an area of AI slop and streaming video? Dr. Joanna McIntyre is a senior lecturer in media studies at Swinburne University. She's also part of a research group investigating the role of children's television in our lives. Joanna, welcome.
2: Thank you for having me.
1: You're a Play School fan?
2: Absolutely. die-hard, long-term Play School fan. Certainly grew up with it. I wanted desperately to have brown curly hair like Benita when I was growing up.
1: Oh, that's a dream. I mean, many of us have it's a really emotional connection.
2: Absolutely.
1: To Play School. What's that about?
2: Well, I think it's the longevity with which it's been around, mm-hmm. and multiple generations have shared it. So when parents are sharing it with their own children, it's very nostalgic for them, and that has sort of compounded over the generations. I have my own 3-year-old at the moment, and I'm discovering that, for better or worse, from his point of view.

0: children, it's very nostalgic for them, and that has sort of compounded over the generations. I have my own 3-year-old at the moment, and I'm discovering that, for better or worse, from his point of view.
1: I mean, that's the thing. In 60 years, why would a show last that long?
0: One of the big reasons is because it's so simple. Deceptively simple. It has very sparse sets. It has very gentle editing. So the cuts are quite slow paced and people talk directly to the camera. What is present in Play School is that it's not talking down to the children. So the parents sitting there watching it and co-viewing with children aren't also feeling like it's being, they're watching something silly, or they're not being sort of infantilized per se. They are being spoken to like they're real people.
1: It's Play School, I mean, you know, the world has changed over 60 years. How does Play School mark that? How does Play School keep up with the evolution of popular culture?
0: No, it's an interesting kind of paradox, because the direct intimacy that it evokes with its viewers is based largely on how simplistic it is. However, it has adapted to the new era of screen viewing very, very effectively. And actually, when iView in 2024 introduced live streams, one of them is dedicated entirely to Storytime and Play School. It has been able to adapt in those ways to the new era of television. I mean, they had to change some things, such as the day of the week had to quietly be retired after decades, because in a streaming context, you can't have a time-centred activity such as learning with children what the day of the week is. But otherwise, it's been able to stay pretty similar but expand, if anything.
1: That's pretty amazing. I mean, we talk a lot in media circles now about, you know, finding audiences where they are and adapting to their patterns of consumption. There's Play School doing exactly that for tech-savvy 3-year-olds.
0: Exactly. So, you know, keeping the essence of Play School, keeping its direct address, its approach to children that, you know, treats them like they're having a one-on-one interaction with the presenter, but doing it in ways that people can find and watch in the streaming era.
1: It's had controversy occasionally over the years. Give us some examples of that.
0: Oh, well, 20 years ago, then Prime Minister John Howard politicians were very disgruntled that Play School had included a through the windows segment. So this is where you look through one of the shaped windows into a real life of an Australian child. And this Australian child had two mums. And that was apparently, at the time,
1: a step too far for Mr. Howard.
0: Absolutely. It was pushing an agenda and it was inappropriate. These days, that's not so much of an issue. Though in 2022, Senator Antic did find it very problematic that Courtney Act, so the fantastic drag performer who was originally from Australian Idol, who has now gone on to all kinds of acclaim, that she was one of the celebrities actually featured in Play School Storytime. So she was one of many celebrities who was reading a book, and there was certainly some furore in the parliament about a genderqueer person reading a children's book.
1: I mean, it's an interesting issue, isn't it? Because, you know, a program like Play School, it has to reflect the culture that it's representing, basically. I mean, that will include families with two mums.
0: Absolutely. Well, actually, Play School came out and said they weren't a couple. It was
1: just happened to be at the zoo.
0: It was a tummy mummy, a biological mum, and the adopted mum together. So it was these assumptions around, you know, what families look like and why they look like that, which was interesting in itself. Separately from that, certainly Play School has been able to evolve with along with Australian culture, and that is part of why it's been able to stay around.
1: Families, of course, and this is true for all sorts of media entertainment, but for kids viewing, the options that are available are extraordinary. You've done research into this. I mean, what are some of the trends that your research has uncovered?
0: The options are sort of horrifyingly
1: broad,
0: expanded. And when we first started our research project 5 years ago, I was clutching my pearls that how much YouTube Kids people were letting their children watch. But now I have my own 3-year-old as well, and after talking to parents and surveying parents over the years, realised exactly why children are watching so much YouTube, which, you know, YouTube Kids is the child-friendly-esque version. It's this direct access and repeat watching is easy. You can find exactly what the child wants. But certainly that is very different than how TV used to be.

0: and watching commercial TV is very much something that children don't do. Though we did find that, by and large, over all the years that we did the study, people were still watching on the actual television in the lounge room, by and large.
1: Okay.
0: So that was interesting to us, because there is sometimes, I think, the assumption that everyone's in their own separate room with an iPad watching things separately. But actually, we found that, by and large, Australian families were watching streaming content, but they were doing it on the old school TV, or maybe the flat screen.
1: Well, that's kind of reassuring
0: on the wall these days.
1: And I guess that helps, you know, with sort of the unspoken thing in a lot of these conversations, which is the role of parental oversight.
0: Screen time, of course, is, you know, a big, huge concern to so many parents. But the research has found, especially for preschool age audiences, if you are watching together and discussing what they're seeing on on screen and talking about narratives and characters, that it is actually beneficial to their language development and literacy development.
1: We have occasional and conversations about Australian content, especially for children's TV. Do kids flag that? Do they want Australian television?
0: Not necessarily. And we actually did find that often children have trouble distinguishing what is Australian.
1: Hmm.
0: Yet people who themselves were children and growing up in Australia and watching Australian TV as adults, that Australianness within children's TV becomes very important, at least upon reflection. And parents certainly are very worried about accents. The Australian accent in shows is a big, big thing. People were very worried about children repeating particularly US accents and having that kind of Australian sensibility, that rough-edged, larrikin, down-to-earth sensibility. People repeatedly told us how important it was that Australian TV wasn't sort of slick and everybody wasn't rich, that it was very much this Aussie sensibility came through.
1: It's such an interesting arc. I mean, I'm a very old person, and I can remember growing up watching TV when I was very small. And this is in the mid-60s, when it was very British. It was Andy Pandy, it was Bill and Ben, the Flowerpot Men. So that idea of Australianness has evolved subsequently and now is threatened by the globalism of entertainment.
0: And that's the big question for children's TV, is how do we keep it present in a world where the circulations of all kinds of TV need to be global just for them to survive, really, that you need global audiences for a show to be viable.
1: What does the research suggest that the perfect world would be made from? What recommendations do you draw from it?
0: Oh, in a perfect world, we would have really good government policy and support for Australian kids' TV. We would have designated what the ACTF, the Australian Children's Television Foundation, has called ring-fenced funding obligations and production obligations for the streaming services to make children's TV in particular. We have recently had new policy, it was a long time coming. It was delayed many times, but it's finally been introduced, that the streaming services, those with over 1 million subscribers, are obligated now to spend 10% of their revenue, 10% of their revenue in Australia, on local production. And children's TV is only one of the genres that they can choose to invest that 10% in.
1: I guess, though, in a changing world and one with all sorts of tensions and troubles, the fact that there's Play School over six decades is a thing of considerable reassurance.
0: It's incredible. And, yeah, and there it is on streaming services. You can, on the app, you can get it 24 hours a day. But over the course of the study and working with the ACTF, we have found that people assume that Australian kids' TV is just around and it's always going to be around,
1: right,
0: because it was around when everybody was young. However, it is in dire straits and we can't just assume it's always going to keep being around. And of course, I mean, we haven't said the B word yet.
1: Bluey. Oh, that. You know, showing my age, I had no idea what you meant.
0: I mean, everybody's been waiting for us to talk about it, but certainly Bluey is incredible and so very Australian. It's somebody who's from Brisbane myself. Mm. It is lovely to see Brisbane represented globally in that way. But one little blue dog can't shoulder, you know, the whole of Australian local content for children. Local stories are so important for social cohesion, for reflecting ourselves, for understanding ourselves as Australians. And without them, the loss will be significant. And

0: One of the tricks of Australian local content is we discovered that it has a really long tail, that the impact of it, you actually can't see sort of for decades. And it is, you know, it comes back.
1: It lodges generationally. Yeah.
0: Absolutely. So when children don't have that, the true impact of that would be seen for literally decades.
1: Well, Joanna, big Ted, Jemima and I hope that, this strand of our culture can be protected. Thank you so much.
0: Thank you.
1: Dr. Joanna McIntyre, Senior Lecturer in Media Studies at Swinburne University. Thanks for being here this morning for Arts and Entertainment here on ABC Radio National. 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I'm Jonathan Green.

0: Hey, Tegan Taylor here from Life Matters. When you think of grandparents, what comes to mind? 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
1: Elysian has become something of an institution in contemporary music in Australia. They're 40 years old and their artistic director, Daryl Buckley, joins me on the music show after the news. Also, Rosie McDonald, who is one half of the Go-To's with the late Nigel Lever. Their last album together is about to be released and Rosie will be along as well.

0: ABC News, hello, I'm Satyam Weinstein. Telstra will appear before a Senate inquiry next Friday to face questions about this week's nationwide outage. The inquiry, which is being conducted by politicians from across the divide, was set up after the Optus network failure last year, but will now also investigate the Telstra outage, which resulted in more than 600 calls not getting through to emergency services. Government Minister Jason Clare says there are multiple investigations being conducted into the telco.
1: Telstra has let Aussies down. People could have died. That's how serious this is. That's why these investigations need to take place. That's why we changed the law to beef up the fines that telcos can cop.
0: The US is demanding a public guarantee from Iran that the Strait of Hormuz will remain open and ships transiting the vital waterway won't be attacked to ensure that talks can move forward. A delegation from Qatar has travelled to Iran in a bid to save the ceasefire agreement between Tehran and Washington amid escalating tensions. US President Donald Trump says talks with Iran are continuing despite declaring the ceasefire over. Hot weather in southern Spain is fueling a wildfire that's devastated a remote mountain community, killing at least 12 people. Dozens more are missing as the fast-moving blaze in Almería province forces fresh evacuations. Authorities say many of the victims died trying to escape after ignoring shelter-in-place instructions. This man says it's heartbreaking.
2: I see that it is very bad, awful. A disaster, not just for the woodland, but for the people who've already died and everything that's happened. The house right up there above has burned completely. It rips your soul out. This is what you're left with. I had 600 orange trees.
0: American tech firm Apple is suing the maker of ChatGPT, OpenAI, and two former employees, alleging they misappropriated confidential information. The BBC's Lily Jamali reports.
3: Former Apple executive Tang Tan is named in the suit, with Apple alleging he directed the iPhone maker's employees to bring actual parts from Apple to job interviews at OpenAI. The lawsuit comes amid recent tensions between Apple and OpenAI. In 2024, Apple integrated ChatGPT into the iPhone's operating system as part of a partnership with OpenAI. Things changed when OpenAI purchased a startup from longtime Apple designer Sir Johnny Ive. Apple has since decided to use Google's Gemini in the next version of its voice assistant, Siri.
0: New South Wales police say an elderly man was allegedly assaulted and left on the street with critical injuries in Sydney's west this morning. Emergency services were called to Orchard Lee Street in Yennora in the early hours of the morning and found a 74-year-old man on the side of the road suffering head injuries. Paramedics treated him at the scene before he was rushed to Westmead Hospital, where he remains in a critical state. Detective Acting Inspector Brenton Somerville says a number of lines of inquiry are being explored.
4: This is a 74-year-old male, a vulnerable member of the community, in what appears to be a cowardly and callous attack. And I'd encourage the members of the community to treat this as if it was one of their own family and to assist the police investigation.
0: Four people have been found unresponsive in the South Australian city of Mount Gambier. Emergency services were called to a home following reports

That's a little of the Go-To's playing Joni Mitchell. Rosie McDonald and Nigel Lever performed together for many years, blending their influences and their voices and their musical passions. Nigel died late last year, just after they had recorded an album, and it's about to be released. And later this hour, Rosie's going to join me to remember Nigel and talk about their shared music. It's been 4 decades since the Elysian Ensemble began in Melbourne, and during that time they have gone from being a Melbourne group to an international one. Their members live all over the world and they perform all over the world. They're celebrating their 40th birthday with several performances this month, including a revival of Lisa Lim's opera from 1993, The Oresteia, based on Aeschylus, with the libretto by Barry Kosky. The artistic director of Elysian is Daryl Buckley, and he joins me on the music show after we've listened to music by another composer very much associated with Elysian, Richard Barrett.

0: in Elysian as one of the earliest recordings that Elysian made. And it's a pleasure to welcome the artistic director of that venerable ensemble.
1: Thank you.
0: Daryl Buckley. Well, it's 40 years. I mean, that's the reason we're talking of 40 years equals venerable in my book. And I'm sorry to say I remember it starting, so I guess I'm venerable too.
1: Yeah.
0: Let's go back there, shall we? You began as a bunch of students.
2: Yeah, exactly. And it's one of those miracles of a genesis that where everything is so right and so strong that somehow we found a fire that was very particular to us, and it just has kept on burning.
0: And let's talk about those early years and finding the fire, because it wasn't sort of there instantly, and you wouldn't expect it to be there instantly. What was your initial aim when you set up this ensemble, apart from a bunch of friends playing together?
2: I was a guitar player, a classical guitarist studying at the Victorian College of the Arts, and I was desperately keen to play chamber music. So it was a love of being with colleagues that drove me, and in particular it was a desire to do something that was special and particular. But I would say that with the first group of people, there was also a fire and a desire to do something really, really well. So, yes, we were finding our way. We were making all the kinds of explorations and creative errors that you would expect and, in fact, would hope a young ensemble would make. But there was, I feel, looking back now from the very beginning, a desire to make an impact and to do something that was particularly special.
0: And did you know what that was going to be? I mean,
2: no.
0: Back 40 years ago, so you weren't thinking that we're going to become an international ensemble, we're going to specialise in a certain sort of music and we're going to take a particular attitude to performance.
2: That came about 3 to 4 years in. So at the very beginning, the desire was to be Australian, if you like, and to play music that was written by

0: I mean, particularly in those days, was the Australian situation was very demanding in terms of limited resources. So there were a lot of ensembles in Melbourne in the day and all playing in blue stone churches, as they pretty much still are. But after a while, you were appealing to a very, very small audience base. The capacity to travel wasn't as it is today. The internet didn't exist. So you're in a much smaller world. And what I found by about 88, 1988, 89, that by linking through to composers that were based in Italy, at the time Ricordi was very, very strong in Milan as an operation. We were
1: this
0: able
1: is the
0: to,
1: Punching House.
0: That's right. Yeah, we were able to make the world a lot bigger place for ourselves. And so that negative CD is a prime example of that. So that was basically resourced with funding from the Gustav Holst Foundation. Received a rave review in the French equivalent to to Gramophone, Dear Paison at the time. And it really just helped, alongside Lisa's Garden of Earthly Desire, generate a lot of international resonance for the group. And that was by reaching outside and thinking, we're not a Melbourne ensemble playing Melbourne composers, but we are who we are and we can be one of the best in the world and let's go there. And the will for that started in the late 80s. It was a big, big sort of shift.
1: And that would have coincided, I suppose, also with some of your core players who were now starting to kind of become increasingly core, actually not living in Australia.
0: Yeah, that was a massive challenge. So the question is, do you lose your expertise or do you keep it? So if you're working with a phenomenal bass player or percussionist or clarinet player, do you say goodbye? Or do you grapple with the scheduling challenges and resource challenges of finding airfares? And so, yes, nowadays I'm a travel agent.
1: When you started out, the music you played was stylistically ecumenical.
0: Yes.
1: I mean, the music had to be new, but it could have been, you know, in any style. At what point did you start to focus on a particular sort of music and how would you describe that music?
0: At the very beginning, we actually even had a sing-along at Trinity College Chapel. We had the entire audience singing along to a Huddy Ledbetter song, It Takes a Worried Man. and we had folk musicians, Paul Wookie, Gregan O'Leary, Greg Hildebrand, that were the doyens of the Melbourne folk scene, were actually performing alongside us. So it was a very, very different elision to what it became about 3 or 4 years later. What propelled the shift was a desire, as I said before, to make a meaningful impact as an ensemble. The idea that if you were the ensemble for Stravinsky, if you were the ensemble for Schoenberg, and you had something that was written for you that was very, very particular, that reflected who you were and what you could contribute, that might be a very, very special thing. And within that then became the need to choose, because within an Australian environment, we at the time you could do 5 or 6 concerts a year maximum, you had to make everything count, and particularly in comparison to European peer ensembles, who in the day could do 70 concerts in their calendar, had a vast range of cultural infrastructure supports and radio station systems and access to a level of funding that didn't exist here. So it was very, the thinking was very motivated by how we could make everything that we did count, and that drove specialisation. On top of that, I found that through Lisa at the time and some of our other players, Peter Neville, and then later on Carl Rosman, that there were affinities for certain kinds of music embedded within who we were as people and as players. So again, that distilled our choice

0: And also composers, I suppose, Daryl, because Richard Barrett, whose music we heard at the top, has become a kind of composer in residence for Elysian. I mean, he's still writing pieces for you. You're celebrating your 40th anniversary by playing his music. So Richard has grown up with the ensemble.
1: Yeah. Richard has Lisa.

0: We've had an impact with some of the Americans, Evan Johnson, Tim McCormack, some others. And yeah, so, and there's newer voices coming in all the time from Australia, Charlie Sedrawlig. We're about to work with Katja Geha, who has just got an APRA AMCOS award to write a piece for us. Victor Arul, Nadi Simpson, we have a project under development with. So yeah, it's going.
1: And Kate Milligan, whose music you're playing in these concerts as well, is a veritable spring chicken next to some of the other composers. How do you find yourself cheering young composers, or do they come to you?
0: A little bit of both, really. There's no official process, and that's great because it means. Yeah, I'm a great believer in serendipity and things just finding one another, a little bit like water. You sort of find your way and sort of break through barriers and, you know. So, yeah, I feel that the people that we've found recently belong with us, we belong with them.
1: You're listening to The Music Show on ABC Radio National. I'm Andrew Ford, and I'm speaking to Daryl Buckley, who's the artistic director of Elysian. Elysian has turned 40 years old. How do you keep an ensemble like this going? I mean, I should let our audience know that we are recording this conversation about 2 hours after the Song Company announced that it was going into liquidation, and they're 42 years old, so a very similar kind of age to Elysian. It's not easy, is it, doing this? It's not got any easier in the 40 years.
0: No, it's got immensely harder. So the role of government within the arts and the understanding of what the arts are, inverted commas, is dramatically different, certainly within Australia and the Anglosphere. There are vast international and geopolitical pressures on the existing European cultural infrastructure that we've benefited from in the past. And then there are also challenges in terms of

0: goes back about as far as that Richard Barrett piece, and which is being revived with Sydney Chamber Opera. When you come back to a piece like that, I mean, does it seem familiar? Is it nostalgic? Do you think, my God, it's a classic? How do you feel about these works?
1: Yeah, really interesting question. I've actually, to be honest, been loath to go back to the Oresteia because it was so special at the time. It was Liza Lim on fire, it was Barry Kosky on fire, the singers were amazing. The ensemble, when I hear the recording, was actually on fire. Everyone was so committed and playing for their lives. So it's sort of wrapped up in that bubble of being a very, very particular, special moment in our history. So it's not something that you necessarily jump back into. But on this occasion, you know, I have the confidence with Jack Simons conducting that this is an adventure that is worth reliving.
0: And Peter Neville, who is you know, he's been that from the start, this fearless percussionist and absolutely the corest of core members of Elysian. He wrote an article where he talked about long-term collaborations between composers and performers in contemporary music, and he mentions Karlheinz Stockhausen and Katinka Pasvir and Luciano Berio and Kathy Barbarian and John Cage and Merce Cunningham. I suppose we could throw in Benjamin

0: your partnership with Lisa has been a creative partnership as well as a romantic one?
1: Oh, dear. Where to start with that one? Look, it's who you are as people in your lives. And I think in this day and age, just to veer slightly, in this day and age of AI and social media and very, very quick processing and turnaround and economies which favour short-term thinking or short-term production of work, and there's a value in the handmade, and there's a value in the energies and lives of people spent together. And with myself and Lisa, that is incredibly apparent, but also with the ensemble. There are people belonging to the ensemble, such as Deborah Kayser, who went to secondary school with Lisa. And so there's a reach into the membership of the group before the group became the group, if you like. And so it's people spending their lives together. It's community in the most deepest, profound sense.
0: Daryl Buckley, very good to talk to you. Congratulations on 40 years together, not just Evasion, you and Lisa Lim. And we should hear some of Lisa's music to finish with. This is Athena's Trumpet from the Oresteia.

Athena's Trumpet from the Oresteia music by Lisa Lim, and we heard the voice of Jeannie van der Velde with Elysian conducted by Sandro Gourley. And Elysian are performing the Oresteia in partnership with Sydney Chamber Opera at Carriage Works in Sydney from the 24th of July. And before that, they're performing The Tailor of Time at the Melbourne Recital Centre on the 16th of July. You're listening to the

Nigel Lever. It was a blend of traditional folk songs, particularly Celtic folk music, and also more contemporary songs. And they recorded a new album, Currawarra, late last year, and they released a few early singles from it. But Nigel died towards the end of 2025, before the album itself was released. Currawarra is going to be available very soon, and Rosie joins me in a moment to talk about the album and about Nigel as well. Let's hear something first from the record, though. This is Lay Down Your Weary Tune, a Bob Dylan song performed by the Go-Tos.

That's Bob Dylan's song, Lay Down Your Weary Tune, performed by The Go-To's from the album Currawarra. And we heard there Rosie McDonald singing and playing guitar, Nigel Lever singing and playing mandolin, and Quentin Fraser miraculously playing both dobro

0: and double bass. It's a pleasure to welcome to the music show Rosie McDonald. Hello.
1: Hello, it's a delight to be here.
0: That's such a lovely version of that song, such a lovely arrangement, especially kind of the missing half beat in there.
1: I don't even know what the missing half beat is.
0: Kind of, it kind of propels it forward in
1: it
0: a way.
1: It does.
0: That
1: we felt like it was our greatest song when we first started playing as a duo.
0: Oh, really?
1: It was so lovely to have Nigel's harmony in there.
0: Yes.
1: He was

0: whatever reason.
1: Yeah.
0: But on that one, he did a beautiful harmony.
1: Tell us about Nigel.
0: Well, Nigel Lever was my partner for the last 10 years. And Nigel was a bluegrass mandolin player and guitarist who had a big history of playing in bands and touring with his band Acoustic Shock as well as other bands. His trajectory came from the bluegrass folk world, and then I met him at a festival long before we got together, and I came from the sort of folk Celtic world, and then when we got together we sort of combined our music, so I was getting his influences and I started writing songs that we could both play as well, and we played tunes. So Nigel and I were playing in the band The Go-To's and had done quite a lot of gigs trying to promote the CD and before the CD launch, and then suddenly he passed away in December last year, so it's not very long ago, it's less than 6 months.
1: No.
0: And it was completely shocking, and I was in free fall because it was very sudden. It was very unexpected.
1: Yes. And here's the album ready to go.
0: Here's the album ready to go. And he was so amazing putting the album together. Like, really, without him, it wouldn't have got to where it got.
1: Yeah. It's such a wonderfully distinctive sound. I mean, the bluegrass and the Celtic folk mesh perfectly.
0: I know. That was the beauty of the relationship, I think.
1: Yes. So that at least is left in your work, apart from anything else.
0: Yes.
1: that musical influence will be there.
0: Yeah.
1: Yeah. And you are going out on the road with Quentin and
0: Anne Palumbo
1: playing bass.
0: Yes, that's right.
1: Yes.
0: So we played our first festival back since Nigel passed just a few weeks ago at the St Albans Folk Festival.
1: Right.
0: Which was beautiful, and I felt so supported by the community, as I have the whole way. It's incredible, but it was challenging.
1: Yeah.
0: But we got through that. It's like that first, big hurdle to actually get back playing the songs.
1: Yes.
0: And so we've got other gigs now booked in throughout the year, and other ones coming in as well, and festivals that we've applied to, because I think it's really important for me to be able to honour his legacy and this CD and play the songs and get the music out there and keep him in the mix.
1: Yes. And what about the harmonies?
0: Well, Anne is beautiful at harmonies, and Quentin is also, but he's a bit like Nigel. He prefers to play the instrument, so he's a work in progress.
1: Right, okay. I'm sure you will prevail.
0: Mm.
1: Let's talk about the songs on this album, because it's a mix of originals and traditional songs, and then, as we've heard, there's a Bob Dylan song and there's a Sandy Denny song.
0: Yeah.
1: And we're going to hear, in fact, in a moment, a Joni Mitchell song. That mix of repertoire, is it a matter of keeping it in balance, do you think?
0: I think with this album, I have made albums before with bands, and it very much is a democracy, and whereas with this album it was the songs that we both wanted to put on there, and that we loved playing together. So I loved when Nigel played tunes and I could back them.
1: Mm.
0: You know, there was actually a tune that we didn't end up putting on the album, and a song which I will release, which was Nigel singing Paul Wayfaring Stranger, which is absolutely beautiful, but he didn't think it passed muster, you know. So, but I will release it. The influences in my musical world are very apparent on the album. Andy Irvine has always been I've been a huge fan of Andy, and then he's become a friend, and he's toured out here and stayed with me multiple times, including this year. And I just, his music has been such an inspirer for me.
1: Yes, yes.
0: Joni Mitchell, like every other young singer-songwriter, she was she inspired me greatly. The Bob Dylan also, but that was actually through Nigel, hearing Tim O'Brien sing that song on Red on Blonde, I think it is. Mm. And so I think my influences are there.

0: Sandy Denny also, I've been a huge fan of Sandy Denny, and managed to, when I was artistic director of the Bunanoon Folk Festival, in the first year, which was 2023, I put on a Sandy Denny concert with asking different performers from the festival to sing one of her songs, including some of the younger performers who hadn't heard Sandy. And I said, well, go and have a listen, see what you think. Felicity Dowd, who's now doing, you know, so amazingly, country, you know, she sings her own songs. But she sang one of Sandy's songs, and I asked Georgia Rose Lucas to come and be part of it. So that's how
1: Did everybody fight over who knows where the time goes?
0: Well, we did that at the end, right, as an all-in. So I've connected in with Georgia Rose, and you know, we're sort of looking at things that we might do, because Sandy has been a huge influence on me as well.
1: Let's go. The thing about Andy Irvine and Joni Mitchell is that, in addition to being singer-songwriters, they're both phenomenal guitar players.
0: Oh, yes.
1: Well, not just guitar in Andy's case, but you know, virtuosos of the instrument, pioneers, you might say.
0: Yeah.
1: And maybe we should, and there's a sense of that in listening to what we just heard. You can hear the Andy Irvine, the layering. I mean, Andy tends to do it all himself.
0: He does. He's incredible.
1: but still, it's the texture is very similar. But let's listen to this Joni Mitchell song, which is kind of, in a way, the heart of the album, I feel.
0: Thank you.
1: A song which is, well, there's some debate over how to pronounce the title. If you look it up in the dictionary, it's pronounced Hegira, and I've actually heard it pronounced Hegira too, but right. I think Joni says Hegira. And since the word doesn't actually come up in the song anywhere, it doesn't really matter that much. But let's listen to you singing Joni Mitchell's Hegira.

0: That's Hegira, the Joni Mitchell song, sung by Rosie McDonald, and it comes from the album Currawarra. It's the work of the Go-To's, and that was done in one take, Rosie.
1: It was done in one take, although I did layer over double guitar, I think. It's a tricky tuning because it's a drop C tuning and it's quite low for the guitar, so the guitar can potentially go out of tune when you're pressing on the strings. And to, I think, to sing it and play it at the same time was just decided the way that we should go with it. And I said at the end of the track, oh, maybe we should do that again. And both Nigel and my son Bowen, who actually recorded the album in his studio down in the Illawarra called Stranded Studios, they both said, no, that was perfect. I said, really? I don't know if that was. And they said, no, that was, you got the sense and the feel of the song. And it was, it's a song that sort of moves along. It's a travelling song. Mm. It's a moving song. So it had to keep moving and keep that tempo up. It's quite a long song as well. You've got to sort of feel the buoyancy, I think, in the song when you're singing it and playing it, and I hope that comes across to the listener.
0: Yes.
1: As well, but then I did double track the guitar, just to give it a bit more oomph because we didn't put bass in it. It was just mandolin and guitar, and my vocals.
0: And you keep a tradition going. I notice when Joni Mitchell recorded it, it was strains of Benny Goodman.
1: It was.
0: But when she sang it live, it could be strains of strains of Michael Brecker when she does it in Shadows and Light, and here it's strains of Joni Mitchell. Yes.
1: Yes.
0: You're listening to The Music Show. On ABC Radio National, I'm Andrew Ford. My guest is Rosie McDonald, and we're talking about the album Currawarra, the work of the Go-To's, with Rosie's late partner, Nigel Lever. Let's talk perhaps about folk music, because you were mentioning, you know, your background in the sort of Anglo-Celtic ballad tradition, which I guess stretches across the Atlantic to the Appalachians and joins up with bluegrass, in fact.
1: Yeah.
0: But that tradition goes back hundreds of years in some cases. And when you're writing songs, I wonder how aware of it, how conscious you are of that tradition, or do you simply get on and try and find the best rhyme?
1: My process is not fully refined, and I was listening to one of the songs that I'd recorded with Cleona Moulins for the Mothers of the Nation project, and we'd put rhyming verse in there for the Banish My Misfortune song, and I thought, oh, wasn't that clever of us? I have no idea how that happened. I guess I'm influenced by it, and it filters through the way that I interpret a song or how a song comes out. Recently I put music to a beautiful poem by Anne Casey, and it's called The City Girl, about a street walker or a street worker in the 1860s, and it was in the style of Henry Lawson, the poem. So I thought, well, I need to write the music in that sort of folk style, which I did, and still to record that. I'm not sure if I'm fully aware of that when I'm writing it. I don't like to be too predictable in the way that I do things, and that can be frustrating to people that want to play with me.
0: Would you like your songs to be thought of as folk songs?
1: I guess so. They tell stories quite often. I think that's part of the folk tradition, that you're telling stories about the people and things that happened at the time. I think that's why it's really important that we keep this folk music tradition going, especially now. Like, it's very important that people have a voice, because you can get swept up in the whole AI, you know, social media, crazy news cycle. And having a voice and bring it back. Music is a very therapeutic way of processing things that are going on, and also documenting them. And I think it was often, you know, stories were documented through song and came through history that way.
0: But also there's the performing of them.
1: the performing of them.
0: Which is where AI is not going to be able to do that. AI is not going to be able to connect with an audience in that one-to-one way that you do.
1: That's so, yeah, that is so important. And I think when you haven't been to see anyone performing for a while and then you do, you realise, oh, actually, I've been missing something I didn't know I was missing.
0: Yes.
1: Because when you are there in a live performance, it is so different.
0: Yes. I don't know whether you heard Judy Small recently on the show. She was quoting Ronnie Gilbert, who was asked why she was still performing at some advanced age.
1: Yes.
0: And she said, because the audience and I give each other the ability to go on.
1: I think that's right. And especially I found within 2 weeks of Nigel passing away, I was actually playing a gig with the Grateful Dead band called the Shakedown Prophets that Nigel was meant to be playing at. And
0: yes,
1: we'd been rehearsing 3 days before he passed away with the band. And I was encouraged to do it. And I actually was really supported and lifted up by that. And the music, I've been going from gig to gig just throughout the year of the past 6 months, and that's the thing that's sort of propelling me forward and now enabling me to find joy.
0: Yes.
1: Yeah.
0: Yes.
1: So
0: and
1: I
0: connection.
1: Think it's really important, and connection, and the people are really supportive. And I think in the folk music scene and the folk festivals, it's a beautifully supportive community.
0: Yes.
1: And not something, it's not music that you often hear on the radio, unfortunately, anymore. But when you go to these festivals, you hear the most incredible musicians.
0: Well, we shouldn't hold you up. We should let you get back out there and perform, keep performing. It's been so good to meet you again. Thank you very much for coming in. We'll finish with the opening track from this album, Day's Warm Breeze. Would you like to set it up for us, Rosie?
1: Yes. Well, it was actually during COVID when I was... we were all in lockdown, and so I was using Callan Park as my refuge, and I'd go there and I'd sit up under a tree looking at, it's a beautiful place there, and I was writing a song, and then the branch of the tree actually fell off and nearly hit me. So I was right next to me.
0: Shades of Isaac Newton.
1: And then as I was leaving, I saw this poster on the wall and it said, there's a lot to take in lately. So I put both those things into the song, but it's basically about people reaching out during that time and just at any time for making sure that we're all okay and we can reach out across the street, across the country, across the world, in any form, really. But it's just we're looking out for each other.
0: Rosie McDonald, thank you very much.
1: Thank you, Andrew.

That you heard Rosie McDonald. Currawarra, the album, will be out very soon. The music show is produced by Sky Kirkham and C. Benedict. Technical production from Tim Jenkins, and the show is made on Gadigal, Gundungurra and Wurundjeri Woi Wurrung country. Next time on the music show, a special NAIDOC edition. Kayleen Langford is guest presenting A History of Koori Radio.

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3: 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The brave comedians of Let's Make a Rom-Com go on a journey to find the funniest side characters possible, from a children's pirate ship to a maths-obsessed street magician. They leave no stone unturned. That's after the news on ABC Radio National with me, Cassie McCullough.

0: ABC News with Satyam Weinstein. The federal government is again calling for de-escalation of the conflict between the United States and Iran. U.S. President Donald Trump says he's agreed to more talks with Iran, but has stressed the ceasefire between the two nations is over. Federal government frontbencher Jason Clare says the impacts of the war are far-reaching.
1: Everybody that puts petrol into their car or diesel into their truck, whether it's here in Australia or around the world, are seeing the real life impact of this. So that's why we've called for de-escalation. That's why we want the ceasefire to last. That's why we want to see the war end and things get back to normal as soon as possible.
0: Meanwhile, US President Donald Trump has issued a dire warning to Iran of what would follow in the event of his assassination or attempted assassination. In a post to social media, Mr. Trump says 1,000 missiles are aimed at Iran, with the US military ordered to destroy all areas of the country in the event of Iran going ahead with an attempt on his life. It comes with tensions again high between the US and Iran after another round of tit-for-tat strikes this week. Several streets in central Queensland have been locked down after reports shots were fired. Officers attended a property at Granville Street in Emu Park this afternoon. Police made an emergency declaration, with the exclusion zone taking in Patterson Street, Granville Street, William Street and Hill Street. Residents are being urged to remain indoors. Staying in Queensland, and beachgoers are being urged to stay away from sick and injured birds that may be on the shore. A sick bird has been found at Noosa Main Beach on Queensland's Sunshine Coast this morning. It will be tested for bird flu by Biosecurity Queensland as part of ongoing surveillance. Sick or dead wild birds or wildlife should be reported to the Emergency Animal Disease Hotline. Residents of the village of El Patio in southern Spain are fleeing their homes as a massive wildfire burns in the region. The blaze has already left at least 12 people dead after tearing through the mountain town in Almería province. Another 23 people are missing, with residents facing an impossible choice: shelter in place or take their chances and run. This man says it's an extremely fast-moving fire.
2: Con un susto que no veas tú, que no me llegó la camisa al cuerpo.
3: It gave me a right fright. I didn't even have time to react. It happened so fast. The fire was like a Formula One car.
0: Two men remain on the run after a violent early morning burglary on Tasmania's east coast, where a man was cable tied and his house set on fire. Jasmine Snow with the details.
4: Emergency services were called to the property in Coles Bay on Tasmania's east coast at about 7 o'clock this morning, following reports of a house fire. Upon arrival, police say they found the property owner tied up with cable ties and say he'd been dragged outside by the offenders while his house was set alight. The two male offenders, who were wearing face coverings and armed with a crowbar, made off with 9 firearms and stole the man's ute. Police are

0: calling it a targeted attack. The man has been taken to the Royal Hobart Hospital and sustained non-life-threatening injuries.
1: The mayor of a central Victorian shire has been forced to stand down after becoming the third council representative to have criminal charges laid against them by a local resident. Yvette Gray reports.
2: Hepburn businessman David Penman has laid private prosecution charges against Hepburn Shire Mayor Tony Clark. The charges relate to financial documents that are alleged to be missing from the Shire's annual budget, which was passed by the council last month. Councillor Clark has been forced to step down from council. Mr Penman also laid private prosecution charges against Hepburn councillor Don Henderson and CEO Bradley Thomas back in March, and those matters are still before the Supreme Court. In a statement, Hepburn Shire has noted that all allegations are unfounded and untested and are not part of a police investigation.
1: British fans of US rapper Pitbull have set a new world record for the largest number of people wearing bald caps while mimicking the star's bald head and costuming. More from the BBC's Paddy Maguire.
3: The Miami rapper's gigs have become something of a viral event as more and more fans turn up dressed like him in signature dark suits, sunglasses and caps that mimic his bald head. On Friday, more than 22,000 people wore those caps in London's Hyde Park. The Fireball and Timber Singer was awarded the Guinness World Record certificate after the numbers had been verified by 400 volunteers and footage captured by drones. Fancy dress shops had reportedly sold out of the bald caps before the event.
1: You're up to date with the latest from ABC News.
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5: 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I'm Cassie McCullough. 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
6: Okay, we're about to go to Grand Island's public market. It's like a bazaar. There's fish and there's fruit and there's like a little pottery sometimes.
7: Right now, Mark, Ryan and I are on a field trip with our producer Dave to get some inspiration for our romantic comedy.
8: We are looking around at romantic settings at Vancouver's most romantic setting itself, which has many little settings within it, Granville Island. You can't spell romance without Granville Island.
9: I once saw a seagull eat a pigeon right outside there. True. In the water.
6: It's sounding like such a hellscape. It's so nice.
7: And it really is. Granville Island is a busy tourist spot on the water in Vancouver, and it's exactly the kind of place you'd film a rom-com. It's got it all. Couples on rollerblades, flower vendors selling roses, romantic restaurants overlooking marinas, a bustling market area.
6: So you come over here and there's all these fruits, but you can't buy them because they actually cost $200, but they're really pretty.
7: Granville Island has so many possibilities for love, and that's the reason we chose it for this field trip. It would be the perfect place to set a rom-com. Although the biggest movie ever shot here was Mission Impossible Ghost Protocol, which is not the vibe we're going for. Anyway, each of us picked a different part of the island that we think is the most romantic. Mine is the market.
6: You know what I think is romantic about it here? It's like there's a good din, so you can really talk about people and they won't notice, and that's cute. When you feel private in public, that's always romantic. Also, when you're like being observed as a couple, you know what I mean? The guy at the butcher's like, hey, you two sure seem in love. You go, we're not there yet.
10: Hey, are you two married? This is a married-only butcher shop. Like a motel in the 50s.
7: Next, we went to Ryan's choice.
8: So this is my choice for romantic place. We're right down in the marina, right on the water, where boats dock, but also the dual effect of under the wharf, which is like secret area.
9: Isn't that your Star Trek fan fiction that you wrote called Under the Wharf?
8: Yeah. Yeah, it's highly sexual.
7: It made us wonder, what if we incorporated a boat as a setting in our movie?
8: Boats, I find, either one of the most romantic movies of all time, Titanic, about a larger boat. All sorts of boat stuff happening on that. Being on the thought of travel on the open waters, anything is possible, including drowning. I've been on a party boat that actually goes around this very harbor, And it was, I had a romantic time. I met someone, who was like the romantic connection on a

0: boat because you're trapped. You're also trapped when you're on a boat. You can't get off.
1: Is that a good thing or a bad thing?
0: I guess trapped is usually a bad thing in most when you write down trapped. But I guess you have to make the best of it. Can't get off. Can't go to another bar. You're on the boat.
2: And after the marina, we headed over to Mark's romantic setting of choice, a grassy hill away from the crowd.
1: Have you had any romantic dates, romantic moments here?
2: That's our producer, Dave.
3: I have, with my now wife. When we first were kind of seeing each other, I was in town visiting, and we sat very close to where we are here on a bench at midnight, and it was cold, and I put my hands into her sleeves, and we sat and we talked.
2: Mark's spot was really pretty. But the thing about it is, there's always the potential for something to come along and kill the mood. A garbage truck picking up a dumpster. A gardener with a weed whacker. Or, in our case, a weird boat.
3: Oh, here's another boat.
0: Here comes a big pirate-looking ship.
1: Oh, yeah.
0: Holy shit.
1: You ever done that?
2: A pirate-themed kids' adventure ship floated up, as it apparently does 6 times a day. That's a thing here. A bunch of kids began shouting at an actor in pirate garb who was sitting in a small boat in the harbor.
4: What are you doing in my ocean?
2: And started spraying them with water cannons. But I guess that's what romantic comedies are all about. They can't be romantic all the time, because who would want to watch that? Some comedy needs to come along to knock the romance down a peg.
0: We're on a hill, a grassy hill. Share a kiss, turns into a roll, pick up some speed. Find yourself launching into the water. There you go. Romantic comedy.
2: Today on the show, we're trying to figure out the right balance between romance and comedy. It's Let's Make a Rom-Com.

0: Last season on the show, our goal was to make an earnest science fiction pilot. That word earnest was a big part of the challenge. We're three comedians who have a hard time writing anything that's not comedy. This season, we're writing a romantic comedy, so that's a different challenge. The word comedy is right in the name, so we should have an advantage. And yet, it's an uphill battle. All we really have at this point is our romantic leads, Greg and Catalina. And they're sort of funny, I guess, but not really. They're likable and their dialogue is flirty and charming. But what's going to make this a comedy? Side characters. Kooky best friends, weird neighbors, overly familiar delivery men. Because when you watch a romantic comedy, you want to fall in love with the couple. But if the world they're living in isn't funny, it just feels like a Hallmark movie. That's why we need side characters. They're connected to the main character's journeys, they facilitate the story, and maybe even give life advice. Think Awkwafina in Crazy Rich Asians.
1: Do you want to stop by for some dinner?
2: Oh, no, I couldn't impose.
3: No, it's not a problem.
2: You know, I had some dinner plans.
3: Seriously,
2: yeah, I'll fucking come to dinner.
0: Carrie Fisher in When Harry Met Sally.
4: I've got the perfect guy. I don't happen to find him attractive, but you might. She doesn't have a problem with chins.
0: Arsenio Hall in Coming to America.
5: Amen, praise the Lord.
0: Iconic. But before we make our side characters, we need to know what makes a good one. What are the elements that make them go from generic quirky best friend to iconic quirky best friend? So we called up an expert.
6: Hi, I'm Karin Selmy. You might know me from movies like Deadpool, Office Christmas Party, Ghostbusters, the one with the women in it, and a bunch of rom-coms.
0: Karin has played many, many, many side characters. Assistants, delivery guys, office workers, including a couple of roles he shot here in Vancouver.
6: I've done actually a rom-com in Vancouver, Always Be My Maybe, where I did play the friend.
0: Oh, yeah. Yeah.
7: And of course, Deadpool, right, was filmed here.
6: Yes, another famous rom-com.
0: Yeah. Karin is probably best known for playing Dopinder, the doormat taxi driver in the Deadpool movies.
8: Dopinder, I'm starting to think there's a reason I'm in this cab today.
9: Yeah, so you called for it, remember?
8: No, my slender brown friend, love is a beautiful thing.
0: Maybe Deadpool is a rom-com. Karin says he's come to love playing side characters.
6: Yeah, I think the side character in a rom-com is the best part because they get to be funny. I think the best side character is the best example is Melissa McCarthy in Bridesmaids, which isn't really a rom-com.

0: But like is a perfect example because she's unhinged. She has like her introduction is that she like had sex with a dolphin or something. Like that's insane. Like there's nothing grounded about that. Like she is just completely like, you know, just crazy.
1: And I swear to God that dolphin looked not at me, but into my soul, into my goddamn soul, Annie, and said, "I'm saving you, Megan." Now with his mom.
0: But then the trick is that there's always one scene where she's grounded and has like a dramatic, or the character has like a dramatic scene. So when she goes over to Kristen Wiig and the third act or beginning, end of the second act, and she's basically like, get your shit together. And she gives this like motivational speech and she's like, shows you some of her inner life. You're like, I love this person.
1: Now you gotta stop feeling sorry for yourself, okay? Because I do not associate with people that blame the world for their problems, because you're your problem, Annie. And you're also your solution, right? I mean, that's... You get that?
0: But they can only do that once. After that, they have to be batshit crazy. you know, that's the trick, I think.
2: Okay, so good side characters are batshit crazy with just a tiny bit of heart. Got it. Let's brainstorm with that winning formula in mind.
3: I've got a few like one scene characters and a few like... So I've got it all over the place. I've even got like unnamed characters.
2: Actually, we realized we already had one side character, Catalina's loser improviser ex-boyfriend Mark, who still lives in her apartment. Mark and Ryan were really able to pin down the details on him.
4: Mid-30s, where you know, people who are like in an improv group, people start going like, you're in an improv group.
2: Yeah.
3: So real.
4: Yeah, it's very real.
3: I think he's like lived a bit of both. I think he's lived a full life, but it's been also like isolated in one world. Do you know what I mean? Like he's like, went to the Berlin Improv Festival. It's so real.
4: Yeah.
3: And like that was a big accomplishment for him, but like it's not real and like, like he hasn't like done anything like substantial.
4: Yeah. I mean, I think he's funny. Like I think he's
3: deep down.
4: If he's got
3: a haircut.
4: If he's 32 or 35 and he spent his life doing improv, like he's got something. Right?
2: And we also had some ideas about him having a girlfriend.
4: So I have a girlfriend character for him called Breath with an E at the end.
3: Yes.
4: And she has like lots of advice for Catalina. She's a bit insufferable, but she's nice. Like she's kind of like she's like, you need to stop drinking coffee. It's probably why, you know, it's like you think it's doing well, but it's just killing you.
2: That's funny.
4: And also it's probably why you have bad skin. So she's like, she's like little insults.
3: A little bit of an overshare. Yeah. Sort of left-handed.
2: Here's my pitch for Breath. She's the most basic girl in the whole world. She just goes to her job and she comes home and she goes to the gym and she watches The Office on Netflix. Oh, and she thinks that watches it for Jim and Pam. She thinks everyone else is too weird.
3: Oh my God. I love good. That. Also, she should have a really nice apartment on her own, but she's
2: always there. Yeah, she's a facialist.
4: That's good.
2: And she is criticizing Catalina's skin a lot.
3: Yeah.
2: She's always like, can I do an extraction? Okay. Roommate / ex-boyfriend Mark and Breath are in Catalina's world. We then came up with some people who work on set with Greg and Catalina. If you recall, Catalina is the continuity person on a movie. This is someone who ensures people and props are where they should be in each shot. And we're thinking Greg is the caterer on set, at least for now. Anyways, who is around them?
4: I have a director character.
3: Yeah.
2: Fun.
4: And his name is, I've named him Forrest Foster. Foster Wallace. Goes by Foster. And he's like super posi-core. He's like, he's into the doctrine of like just like constant positivity. Everything is positive. So when he fires Catalina, it's like, we're getting the opportunity for you to work with other people. And like, you just like, everything has a positive spin on it. Nothing can be negative.
2: And like things can be going like horribly wrong.
4: Oh yeah.
2: And that'd be so annoying as continuity too. You'd be like, this is wrong. And he's like, that's awesome. You're bringing that to my attention.
4: Yeah.
3: Yeah.
2: I had the other continuity guy, like her assistant.
3: Oh, nice.
2: And he's just awful.
3: Yeah, yeah.
2: He's the director's son.
4: Nice.
2: And he's so useless, and he's so, like, stoned and spacey and just, like, a classic.
4: And Catalina has a crush on him.
2: Him and Catalina used to date. Actually, she could have already slept with them.
3: That'd be hilarious.
2: Yeah.
4: And she's like, what?
3: Oh, God, this is the worst. I had a... Maybe she could have a work friend, possibly. So, like, I, like... Thought it would be cool to have like a young, hip, cool boom op named Trish. And Catalina almost looks up to her because she's like cool and like no problem can phase her.

0: cool to have like a young, hip, cool boom op named Trish. And Catalina almost looks up to her because she's like cool and like no problem can phase her. Like really actually funny. Mm. Like a fun little her best work friend potentially.
1: I had a friend of hers as well.
0: Nice.
1: And it was the hair. Key hair.
0: Key hair, yeah.
1: And she's Irish and she's always vaping.
0: That's really
2: good.
0: I love
2: that.
0: Yeah, I like that. I like her having a key hair friend. And yeah. I like the Irish vaping angle for some reason.
2: Yeah, of course. It's so good.
0: I really see it. She's got really long fingernails too. Really ornately
1: done. A lot of fake tan.
0: Yeah.
1: That's all the on-set stuff I have. Okay, what about...

0: That's it.
1: Who were the three shag, marry, date options that that got Albo in trouble, Tommy?
2: Carl Stefanovic, Carl Sanderlands and Dave Hughes.
1: Wow. Whoa. That's a real quality selection. yeah. And do you know who he wanted to what?

0: I mean, I couldn't make it that fast through the clip. I was done by the time they...
1: You were too worked up. So, Frank Woodley, who were the three shag, marry, date options that got Albo in trouble?
2: I think he answered the interviewer by saying, you know, I remember reading a historical newspaper article published in the Argus in 1902.
1: Oh, yeah.
2: In which the journalist asked Australia's first Prime Minister, Sir Edmund Barton, this very same question.
1: Oh, really?
3: And he went Carl Sandilands. That's weird.
2: No, he apparently said, oh, it'd have to be Dame Nellie Melba for all three. She's terrific.
1: Oh.
2: And so I'm going to echo those wise and dignified words, and I'm going to say, oh, yeah, Dame Nellie Melba. That's apparently what Albo said.
1: That is delightful.
3: Oh, check out her peaches.
1: And do you know what?
3: Peaches Melba.
1: Peaches Melba.
3: That's a good historical reference, everyone.
1: Do you know the sad thing is, you know, Bartman got into no trouble at the time. No one batted an eyelid. No. You can't say anything anymore. Danny McGinlay, what were the three shag, marry, date options that Albo got Albo in trouble?
3: Yeah, it was highly inappropriate because he was talking about work colleagues. It was three of Barnaby's mistresses. So...
1: Out of bounds. They got a TGIF.
3: I didn't realise this was the National Party audience. All here. All right. Hey, how good are land taxes? Yeah.
1: I think that was less sympathy for Barnaby and more sympathy for the women.
3: Was
1: what was going on there. Let's have a listen and see if anyone took the points.
4: We're at rapid fire questions now. Every guest gets asked these. Shag, marry, date. Kylie Minogue, Nicole Kidman or Rhonda Birchmore?
5: I've just got married. I'm only 6 months in.
4: But if it goes tits up, let's just pretend.
5: Oh, Kylie, clearly.
4: You'd marry Kylie and Shagger and Data?
5: All of the above.
3: I like the new version of Q&A.
1: It's good. I'm going to give Frank a point because there was a tip of a hat to, like, it was the big Australian pop star of the time, you would say. And I will give that, it's very similar. We'll give a point to Frank on that. That's right. Albo said he's been a fan of Kylie ever since she wrote Locomotion.

0: ABC Radio and ABC Radio National. This is, thank God, it's Friday. The cast of Tommy Dasilo, Danny McGinley and Frank Woodley, and I've got some news. Quick score check before we crack on. Scores are level.
1: Whoa.
0: This has never occurred in the history of TGIF before going into the last game.
1: That's amazing considering Frank was in the lead and then was the only one to score a point in that. This is like FIFA. Did Trump ring up on my behalf?
0: Well, the great news is, Danny, you just scored 5 points. You're now in the lead. So, the
2: Charlie,
0: scores
2: can I have 5 points?
0: No, you may not. Oh. Now, you have to earn it or just do something so scandalous that I just quite like it. So your options are open.
2: All right.
0: So, the scores are thus. Tommy Dasilo, 10 points. As I said, for a beginner, you should be proud.
3: Thank you.
0: Frank Woodley, also 10 points. Earned, accurately tabulated. Thank you very much, Danny McGinley. And on 15 points, it's Danny McGinley.
1: Corrupt. Yeah. USA. USA.
0: Oh, that's a good way to lose 5 points. All right, it's time to go into our favourite game. It's I'm With Stupid.
4: It's time to put the power in the hands of everyday punters with I'm With Stupid.
0: Yes, this is where we pair members of the audience up with our panel. The punter chooses what topic they're going to be quizzed on, and once the answers are locked in, the punter will choose which answer is submitted as the correct one of theirs, and if they're right, they get the points as well as the person making the guess. And if they're wrong, we'll all go, not good. That was borderline. Now... it's been a long week. Okay, so our first punter to help us out today is Jenny. Hello, Jenny.
5: Hello.
0: Welcome to TGIF, Jenny. You look suitably terrified. Jenny, tell me, when you're not coming to, obviously, way too edgy Friday night topical quizzes on 774, God, why do they even let us say these things, what do you do normally?
5: I'm a teacher.
0: You're a teacher. Yeah, what size?
5: Middle school.
0: Middle school.
5: Yeah, I teach Italian.
0: Italian.
1: Oh, va bene.
0: Mm. Well, mamma mia.
5: Sì, molto bene.
1: Ecco qua il pappagallo.
5: Ah, sì, ciao.
1: That's the only phrase I know. I just said, here is a cockatoo.
0: When I went to Italy, I knew two phrases in Italian, and they were uno espresso, per favore.
1: Oh, that's good.
0: And grazie mille, that's all I knew.
1: Oh, that's good.
0: So I'm just way too appreciative of a tiny coffee.
1: That's all right. I only knew ecco qua il pappagallo. I had to walk around with a budgie in a cage. Just
5: very useful.
0: Great way to make friends. Jenny, you have to choose from the following topics. Mm-hmm. They are failure to communicate, two-horse race, seal of disapproval, or the mystery box?
5: Seal of disapproval.
0: Seal of disapproval, a wonderful choice. Okay. Tasmania's favourite elephant seal, Neil, is back, but some people are getting a bit too close.
6: Australia's favourite troublemaker, Neil the Seal, is back.
7: We have had some pretty silly behaviour instances with people. Instagrams.
0: What are people doing with Neil the Seal to get shots for Instagram? I'm going to ask you first, Frank.
8: Some people are shagging him, some people are marrying him, and some people are dating him.
0: Wow. You might get the clicks, but is it worth it? Particularly with, H1N9, the new flu going around. Careful. any kids watching? Don't. Danny McGinley, What are people doing with Neil the Seal to get shots for Instagram?
1: It's really, really inappropriate. We don't approve of this, but they're getting Neil to do his Darren Hinch impression, and it's just too soon.
0: This is too soon.
1: Don't get him to do that.
0: Shame. Ooh, shame.
1: He is good, but, dude, wrong day to do it.
0: The resemblance is uncanny. arguably too soon for that one. but it's TGIF. There are no rules. Tommy Dasilo, it's wide open at this stage. I will let you know that. There's opportunity abounds. What are people doing with Neil the Seal to get shots for Instagram?
2: They're dressing him up like a nonna and getting him to do a funny dance.
0: Oh, really?
2: So you guarantee those clicks.
0: Is that a bit of Sushi Mango vibe?
2: Yeah. I didn't want to come out and say it because I don't want to get sued. But
0: yes,
2: yeah.
0: But, sued for what? Celebrating good art.
2: Yeah.
0: Okay.
8: I almost understand what people are talking about.
0: Yeah.

0: I'm Spartacus.
1: So, Jenny, those are the options so far. Are they putting on a wig, putting a wig on Neil the Seal, pretending it's a nonna and doing a dance to get clicks on social media? Are they as the problem is
2: it's terrible.
1: As,
2: terrible.
1: As Danny suggests, they're getting him to do a Darren Hinch impression, which is objectively too soon.
2: Not cool.
1: Or as Frank Woodley suggests, are they playing date, shag, marry with Neil the Seal?
3: None of the above.
1: None of the above. You are the wisest person ever to play this game. I've seen people lose all sense of reason in this moment, but you have held it together. I'm so impressed. You've dealt with children before, and these are three of them. So let me ask you, what is an answer that you would rather lock in? And I tell you what, I'm going to make this worth, let's say, 20 points.
2: Whoa.
3: Wow. Frank's answer.
1: Oh. Oh, so you are going with one of the answers.
3: Oh, no, do I?
4: You can choose one for yourself.
1: You can choose one. Or you can say your own answer if you want to win.
3: Yes, mine, my answer.
1: Your answer, okay, yeah. Good. I was overconfident.
3: I thought I was being forced to.
1: Yeah, no, you can choose. You could choose any one of these answers.
3: No.
1: Mate, it's my fault for not being clearer with the rules. Or you can choose.
2: Maybe you should explain more, Charlie.
1: Yeah, absolutely. But you can choose your own answer for a chance to win. What did I say?
2: 20.
1: 20 points. I mean, that's
3: my own answer.
1: Your own answer? Yeah. So what are they doing with Neil the Seal?
3: I'm not entirely sure myself.
5: Not as easy as it looks, is it, Jenny?
4: That's true. That's a true answer.
3: I just know that they're not correct.
1: Right. I think we all know that, Jenny, but there's no points in it. Otherwise, everyone here is going to get 20 points and I dare say a couple of million around Australia. Okay. Your answer is nothing. Let's see if you took the points.
6: Australia's favourite troublemaker, Neil the Seal, is back.
7: We have had some pretty silly behaviour instances with people carrying their small babies up close to him and simply trying to get that shot for Instagram.
1: That's right, going up their babies.
4: I think it's okay to carry your big babies, but they're carrying their small
1: ones too. They're not up to it. They're just not up to the fight. It's so dangerous. It is genuinely dangerous. Given our history with baby seals, if there's any grudge at all, that's not going to work out well. Obviously, either too heavy or no one knows. Maybe that's a good sign about how far we've come.
3: Mm-hmm.
4: I was really hoping the person was going to say, and people have been going up to Neil the Seal, and they've been doing something, but I'm not completely sure myself what they've been doing.
1: Onlookers aren't completely sure what people are doing. It would have been so good. Jenny, unfortunately, you didn't get the points, but round of applause for Jenny for helping us out tonight. Wonderful. Next up, helping us out tonight, we have Ziggy. There you are, Ziggy. G'day, Ziggy. How are you?
8: Good.
1: Who is it? Is that a capybara on your T-shirt?
8: It's a Pokemon. It's Diglett.
1: It's Biglett.
8: Diglett.
5: Dad, Diglett. It's obviously Diglett.
1: Oh, you're so embarrassing. Oh, I'm failing with other people's children now. So, Ziggy, you're on school holidays.
8: Mm-hmm.
1: How are they going? Have they been good?
8: Yeah.
1: What's been the highlight of the school holidays? What's the best thing you've done?
9: Coming to this.
1: your ventriloquism camp was excellent.
8: I'm not quite sure.
1: Okay, good. Fair enough. What we don't want here are precise, certain answers.
4: You haven't been carrying small babies up to Neil the Seal, have you?
1: Yeah. I'm going to ask you now, though, Ziggy, you need to choose from the following three topics and let us know which one we should ask a question on. Is it failure to communicate, Two Horse Race, or Mystery Box?
8: Mystery Box.
1: Good choice. The Mystery Box. Okay, we're going through to the Mystery Box right now. And yes, there is a growing new way to use the backyard shed.
10: They're no longer just for storing lawnmowers and wheelbarrows. Humble backyard sheds are now being converted into...
1: Sounds vulgar. What are backyard sheds now being converted into, Frank?
4: They're being converted into tiny homes, and it's this crazy new fun fad where people are living in their shed and they're renting out their home in this like wacky attempt to be able to afford to stay alive.
1: It'll never catch on. It's just a fad. It's going to pass. That's wild. I thought you were going to say that they live in their shed and then they just keep increasing amounts of tools in their house.

0: 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And I would like to thank you, audience, for joining us today.
1: Thank God it's Friday. 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
2: Hello, James Carlton with you now. News is next, and then on God Forbid, what does God or anyone else want from men and fathers these days? There's a war on for the soul of masculinity. The gym, the algorithm, the fighting cage on the White House lawn. Everyone's selling a boy's own version of manhood. So this week we sit down with the two theologians and a psychologist to ask what a good man actually looks like and a good father, and whether faith still has anything useful to say. All this coming up after the news.

0: This is ABC News with David Rollins. US President Donald Trump has threatened Iran after the funeral of its supreme leader Ayatollah Ali Khamenei saw open calls for his killing, further underlining the tensions gripping the Middle East as the interim deal to end the war buckles under repeated flare-ups in the region. Trump made the comments on social media after senior US officials demanded Iran make a public statement saying the Strait of Hormuz is open and ships traversing the vital waterway won't be attacked anymore. In response to public calls in Iran for his assassination, Trump wrote 1,000 missiles are aimed at Iran, with thousands more to follow in the event of it trying to kill him. China has announced a temporary export ban on helium as the resumption of military conflict in the Middle East threatens to trigger new shortages of the gas critical for computer chip manufacturing. Earlier this year, the US-Israeli war on Iran led to helium shortages, disrupting companies globally, including in China, where the AI industry increasingly relies on domestic chips. Helium is essential for heat management in semiconductor production. Ambulance Victoria is reporting record demand across its services, with paramedics attending more than 1,000 Code 1 emergencies every day over the past week. A surge in winter illness is contributing to the demand, prompting a plea for Victorians to only call 000 for serious or life-threatening emergencies. Ambulance Victoria Acting Chief Executive Tigran McManey says they're expecting the demand to remain quite high across the weekend.
1: We definitely prioritise ambulance attendance to those who are in most need. So definitely for our emergencies such as strokes, cardiac arrest, chest pain, serious respiratory ailments, we absolutely want to be there and help you.
0: The mayor of a central Victorian shire has been forced to stand down after becoming the third council representative to have criminal charges laid against them by a local resident. Everett Gray takes up the story.
2: Hepburn businessman David Penman has laid private prosecution charges against Hepburn Shire Mayor Tony Clark. The charges relate to financial documents that are alleged to be missing from the Shire's annual budget, which was passed by the council last month. Councillor Clark has been forced to step down from council. Mr Penman also laid private prosecution charges against Hepburn councillor Don Henderson and CEO Bradley Thomas back in March, and those matters are still before the Supreme Court. In a statement, Hepburn Shire has noted that all allegations are unfounded and untested and are not part of a police investigation.
0: Investigations are continuing into the disappearance of a 30-year-old Darling Downs woman in Queensland. Chelsea Malunga reports.
3: Yana Armstrong has been missing for 4 days. She was last seen at her home on Gordon Avenue in Newtown on Tuesday. Her car was found unlocked and abandoned nearby, sparking concerns for her welfare. Detectives say her four-month-old baby was found at Ms. Armstrong's Newtown home and is being cared for by relatives. Specialist crews are today searching through bushland at Black Gully Reserve and Rangeville in the Toowoomba area. Police are keen to hear from anyone with information that could assist the search.
0: An emergency declaration sparked by a police incident in the Rockhampton region in central Queensland has been lifted. Officers attended a property on Granville Street in Emu Park at around 1:30 this afternoon after reports of shots being fired. Authorities have since confirmed there were no firearms located and no one was injured during the incident. The declaration was revoked at 3:20 this afternoon, and police have thanked the community for their assistance.

0: France. In sports, Spain will meet France in the FIFA World Cup soccer semi-finals next week after the Spanish side's 2-1 victory over Belgium in Los Angeles. Larry Buttrose has more.
1: Spain dominated the match early with Fabien Ruiz scoring in the 30th minute, but Belgium equalised before the break. Disappointment plagued the Belgians after it, however, with highly regarded goalkeeper Thibaut Courtois forced to leave the field with a thigh injury in the 71st minute. Spanish substitute Mikel Merino was on the field for less than 6 minutes, but scored in the 88th minute of the match to send his side through to the final four. The other two quarterfinals will be played tomorrow morning, Australian time, with Norway facing England in Miami and Argentina meeting Switzerland in Kansas City.
0: And in rugby league, Cronulla has thrashed the Dolphins 66-0 in Brisbane.

0: The White House held a cage fight on the front lawn while somewhere on Earth a father woke up at 3 a.m. to feed a crying baby. In 2026, what on earth does it mean to be a good father, a good man? Hi, I'm James Carlton. Welcome to God Forbid on Radio National. It's the panel show about the things we believe. And right now there's a fierce fight underway about what it means to be a man, what it means to be a good father. You can see it in the office, at the gym. You certainly see it on the phone screens of every teenage boy. And yes, you see it on the lawn of the White House. When President Trump hosted 7 cage fights for his 80th birthday, historians reached for one comparison. It was the Colosseum in ancient Rome all over again. Some say masculinity is in crisis in our country, in our world. Others say it's simply changing, and fathers and sons just trying to work out what to hand on and what to believe. Certainly religion has been in this fight for centuries. Every faith has a theory of manhood, and that battle continues inside faith traditions and between faith traditions. And my guests today are 3 fathers, and they have 3 very different perspectives on these questions. Michael Jensen, an Anglican minister, an Oxford theologian, a father of 4. He'll tell you God has a design for men, but do hear him out, because I reckon it's not the answer you're expecting. Michael, welcome back.
1: Thanks for having me, James. Great to be here.
0: Also in our Brisbane studio, Ardis Juderia. He's a scholar of Islam at Griffith University, an expert indeed on how his own tradition understands the rights and responsibilities of manhood. That too is a more nuanced topic than is given credit for. Ardis, it's been a few years. Welcome back to God Forbid.
2: Delighted to be here, James.
0: And also Professor Zach Seidler, psychologist. He studies what young men actually watch online. He's associate professor at Origin, that's Australia's Centre for Excellence in Youth Mental Health. And I understand he's a brand new dad. Zach, am I right? Congratulations.
3: I am indeed, James. Sleep deprived, very happy. Thanks for having me.
0: Well, I want to hear all about that, Zach. But Michael, to you first. 4 kids. You're the eldest father among us. yes. Tell me about your household and what you'd say to the Michael Jensen who was just becoming a dad for the first time.
1: So my youngest daughter is 20 today, so that gives you some sort of perspective of we're now a house of young adult children. The Michael Jensen, who was 27 when he became a parent, didn't know anything, and I think that might have been a good message for him to hear, that, mate, you don't know anything, so just be humble, be patient, because you're going to need patience above all, but it's going to be fantastic as well. It's going to teach you more, arguably more, than you're going to teach them, so just enjoy the ride.
0: Ardis Juderia, tell me about your family.
2: So I'm a father. My daughter is 18 and my son is 15 and a half. What has helped me is, even before I got married, I was reading a lot about feminism, so I already kind of positioned myself as a pro-feminist, and I think it has served me well as I kind of got onto the fatherhood journey.
0: And Zach Seidler, tell me about fatherhood for you.
3: It's been an absolute joy, James. You know, I'm 6 months in. I'm about to go on parental leave for a couple of months as well, which I'm very excited about, being the primary caregiver for my little boy, Artemis, named a rocket was named after him. He wasn't named after a rocket. Let's be clear on that. But it's really, you know, a very interesting experience moving from theory into practice. You know, I've been researching and working clinically with fathers for quite a while now. And so to be in this role myself has been a real eye-opening, but extremely, exciting experience.
0: If you don't mind me saying, because you shared this with us when you were last on the show, you lost your own dad. What's it like holding new fatherhood and that memory at once?
3: It's a really difficult one, James. I also lost my stepdad, actually, while my wife was pregnant with Artie last year. So, you know, I'm in the men's health business, and I've had a lot of grief around close, you know, men in my life passing away. And so

0: really considering how to bring Adi into this world, you know, to understand his lineage, to understand the legacy of his grandfather. That was front of mind throughout the pregnancy, and I've been sure to talk to him throughout these first months about my dad and about what he meant to me.
1: Zach, is there a distinctly male way of being good, or is saying be a good man, be a good father just a gendered way of saying be a good person, be a good parent?
0: Oh, there's a lot of debate around this one, James. We've been researching this for quite a while now. We're at the point of actually creating what we're calling the Healthy Manhood Index that is attempting to measure, you know, modern day masculinity in a way that isn't really reductive and stereotypical, because what it means to be a good man, especially for young guys today, is very difficult terrain to navigate. You know, there's a lot of what not to do and not a lot of what to move towards, and an aspirational message of growth and flourishing and thriving. And so I do think that there are understandable, you know, gendered connotations when we talk about what it means to be a good man. And I don't think we should throw out the baby with the bathwater. I think being a good human should remain the foundation. But there are ideas around masculinity, around things like service and altruism and protection and providing, that I think are really useful to us as a human species. And we should lean on them, but we should never be rigidly applying them. And I think that's something that's taking place now, whether it's in the White House or otherwise, whereby we're seeing this rigid traditional dominance taking hold, when in fact, you know, the way for guys to flourish, for their health and well-being to really be looked after, is to focus on flexibility, understanding that we all have different versions of masculinity within us that shift according to time and place, and we should embrace all of those in their depth and diversity.
1: And Michael, we know there are distinctively male ways of being bad.
2: Yes, certainly.
1: They're distinctively male ways of being good.
2: Well, I think this whole discussion about masculinity, it's a very ancient discussion about virtue, and Zach kind of intimated this, about what kind of virtues in particular apply to the different genders or express through the different genders. Zach is kind of, I really liked what he said there. It's sort of as if there, with the template for humanity, a good person is a good person, but we see those the virtues we might uphold as refracted through male bodies and male experiences. And so how are those virtues to be applied when it comes to the particular male experience?
1: You say we see them refracted through male experience, you and me, because we're both men.
2: Well, no, I think we the human community, We see them, or we understand them, as refracted through male experience.
1: Why?
2: Why? Because it just seems fairly obvious to me. That is, in talking about masculinity, I think that's really a way of saying we've got what a good human being is and how that is particularly expressed.
1: I see.
2: In general. Again, I'd agree with Zach that the tying down in rigid form of these things can be extremely poisonous. It can be a prison, and really not very productive or creative for the wide diversity of human experience. But that's where the conversation, I think, about masculine virtue starts.
1: It's like you're saying, like, what is a good woman is a question that's viewed through the lens of
2: female experience. Yeah, what it's like to live in a female body, and in female, you know, women's experience. So I think that's right. But I don't think being a good person is different, except in those terms. It's not essentially different. What's interesting in the New Testament is how the traditionally the pagan virtues that are applied to men, the pre-Christian pagan virtues that are usually applied to men, are flipped around, given to women, things like courage, and that virtues like humility and service, those sorts of things, are actually given to men in the Christian tradition in a way that

0: given to women, things like courage, and that virtues like humility and service, those sorts of things are actually given to men in the Christian tradition in a way that's gentleness. I mean, that's extraordinary that a human man would seek to be gentle is a really Christian insight into what masculinity might mean.
1: It certainly was strange at the time, 2,000 years ago when Jesus...
0: Given what we see at the White House, it might be strange now too.
1: Ardis, I need to ask you what you think about these ideas of inherent masculinity, goodness, badness, good men, good women.
2: In the Islamic tradition, there's this, well, in the pre-Islamic tradition, there was this concept of muruwa, or manhood, constructed along the lines of what we consider today to be traditional masculinity. And unfortunately, the way the Islamic mainstream orthodox kind of Islamic tradition developed, this concept of muruwa was given a kind of a religious legitimacy. The role of men was very much that of protectors, those who have authority and control over the rest of the family, and of course that included women. It became rigidified, and that's why today many Muslim communities are struggling with these questions of masculinity in the contemporary context. There have been positive developments. Probably over the last 40, 50 years, we have seen the rise of feminist or gender egalitarian readings of the tradition. There's been a lot of deconstruction happening. As I mentioned earlier on, there are now young men, even in places like Iran, for example, who are very much pro-feminist, and they have been, you know, many Iranian men have been rebelling against the hijab rule and have shown solidarity with the feminist movement in Iran.
1: So where do you see, Ardis, the line between the culture and the scripture? Because there's so much diversity across and within the Muslim world. I mean, just within that point you make of Iran, the diversity of men's opinion towards women, the diversity of women's opinions among themselves. Before we even cross the Muslim world and compare what the life of a Bosnian woman or an Indonesian woman might be, to look at your family compared to any other part of North Africa or the Levant or whatever.
2: That's a really important point, because one of the most important insights from contemporary scholarship, you know, in Islamic studies, where I've been doing some work in, is that these borders between culture, religion, and ethnicity are much more fluid than most people would assume. You know, people frequently describe certain practices as Islamic when they may actually be cultural, ethnic, regional, or certain historical customs that have become religiously legitimated or legitimized over time.
1: To take an example, Childhood marriage in the Middle East, we say that's a Muslim practice. Childhood marriage in India, where it's more vast, well, that we're a bit confused about. Is it cultural or is it Hindu? Childhood marriage in the southern states of Texas, we go, oh, well, that's purely cultural. I mean, we set up the rules to accommodate our pre-existing assumptions, don't we?
2: Yeah, I mean, another important point here is, and I'm sure Zach and Michael would agree, religion, culture, and ethnicity are not static containers. You know, they're dynamic, interacting realities. They influence one another continuously and are constantly being renegotiated through lived experience. I've always tried to, when we're dealing with the Islamic tradition, I've always tried to portray it as a living, becoming tradition, and try to emphasize the importance of kind of keeping, you know, in order to keep this tradition alive, it needs to respond creatively to new circumstances, yeah, but at the same time remain connected to its ethical and spiritual foundations. So,
1: and Zach Seidler, how do you reflect on Ardis's 1,500-year-old tradition and its legacy blended with Michael's 2,000-year-old tradition, as the tradition you try to deal with as a clinician might be a few days old in terms of the latest iteration of the algorithm that is pushing a masculine or fatherhood message of what it is to be a good man or father through social media?
3: It's a complex one, James. I think that, you know, these age-old traditions, they never die, and there is something to be said for how, you know, the swings and roundabouts. This is not a linear progress. Things don't evolve and adapt and get, more complex and more mature.

0: necessarily over time. We can always regress back to some of the things that I'm sure happened thousands of years ago. And I do think that the algorithm, you know, makes some of this much more complicated, but it is in fact, I think, leaning into some of our base vices. It promotes grievance, competitiveness and hierarchies. It just does it in a way that is so insidious and so overwhelming for a young brain that we get to the point where some of these things that are really baked into our society are just being amped up, are being amplified, you know, at 1,000% as a result. And what I'm finding clinically and in my research is that men today are very confused. You know, there is so much messaging that is sometimes contradictory. You know, when they go on dates with women, they often find that the things that they thought were the norm, the things that they thought were going to be useful to them are no longer. And there, as a result, ends up being this perception gap, as we describe it in the research, which is that men's own values of who they think they should be, how they want to be, they clash with this idea of what they believe society wants from them. And it's in that gap that we're finding that men are really losing themselves.
1: Is this because we've lost a shared story about manhood?
0: I've written about this before. I do think that we had a much better idea of legacy and lineage and passing down, you know, the maps of manhood, the idea of how to navigate this world and the rites of passage and how to grow from boy to man. I do think that we're at a point now where all of that is very grey and misunderstood or being bastardized by various snake oil salesmen who are trying to make a buck. And so I reckon we're getting to a point where many fathers and grandfathers who used to hold this role of knowledge givers are not taking up, you know, that opportunity to pass down that wisdom. And vice versa, I think that young people aren't actually potentially respecting that transmitting of information as well. So it's a twofold issue.
1: On Radio National, I'm James Carlton. This is God Forbid. We are looking at fatherhood and faith and the fight over masculinity in this rather confusing cultural time in which we live. We're with Associate Professor Zach Seidler. We're with Associate Professor Artis Juderia and the Reverend Dr. Michael Jensen. Well, Michael Jensen, Jesus was the head of the church, the leader of the church, the man, the boss, but the servant at the same time. And somehow he managed to, at least in what we understand from Christian teaching, managed to get this to gel all right. Where does this leave women and children, vulnerable children, in the millennia since, who are left with imperfect men, inherently imperfect men as fathers and husbands?
2: And I speak as one of those definitely imperfect men, and I know that myself. Sometimes it's told to me by those I live with, of course. Well, it leaves them with a further model of what a human being could be. It enables them to invite the man in their life to a different kind of masculinity, a servant masculinity, which is extremely courageous, but it's courageous for the sake of the other. It lives for the sake of the other.
1: And to the extent that he fails in reaching that ideal goal is not the price paid by vulnerable children and women if we set up a family in which the male is head.
2: Yeah, well, no, but if we set up a family in which the male is the perfect head, the male is actually Jesus, or the male is actually God, then yes, that's deeply, deeply problematic. But what we should be learning, and what I think the New Testament tells us extraordinarily, is that whenever we are given anything that we are have authority over, whether we be men, women, or whatever it is, we do so as imperfect, sinful human beings who must be absolutely humble and to do so for the sake of the other person. And so the person who leads in an exploitative way or an abusive way is completely anathema to the Christian tradition. That is the antithesis of what Christ-like leadership should look like. So what is very helpful here is that we have a template, an aspiration for leadership or for masculinity or for whatever it might be, there to which we can hold one another accountable. We can see what it looks like.
1: And Artis, Michael says

0: he finds a template in scripture. Do you turn to the Quranic tradition to find your answers?
1: Look, it's complicated. Quran is a very complicated, multi-layered scripture, and you can just find just about everything and anything in it. If I can just go back to what I said earlier on, I don't want to imply that the only model we have in the Islamic tradition is that of, you know, male authority and control. That's very much a juristic construct, and it has been very important, of course, in terms of juristic thinking and how, you know, Muslim family law developed and to some extent how, you know, the family unit functioned. But there is much more to the Islamic civilization, Islamic culture than just, you know, juristic side of things. We have a rich tradition of Islamic spirituality and mysticism that uses the image of God as the beloved, which is kind of a distinctly kind of, if I could use the word, feminine or kind of trait, yeah, or this relationship between, you know, the divine and oneself, in, described as that of a beloved, you know, two beloveds. Michael suggested that gentleness is one of those virtues that's been emphasized in the Christian tradition, and I can also, this might come as surprising, but the Quran, there's a concept in the Quran of a hilm, which also can be translated as gentleness, and one of the names of God is Al-Latif, which conveys this idea of gentleness. There are Quranic verses that talk about the relationship between a husband and a wife as in terms of sakina and muwadda, a tranquility and love. We even have these, you know, these names of God, the so-called Asma'ul Husna, and we usually divide them into more feminine and masculine ones. So there are these attributes of beauty, Sifatul Jamal, which have a strong kind of feminine connotations to them. There are also these attributes of majesty or jalal. Juristic Islam is not the only kind of Islam that has existed, or even in, you know, the, in terms of the daily experience of Muslims throughout history, it played a role, but not necessarily a major role. So there are, I do believe that there are concepts in the Quran that could be usefully called upon hermeneutically to kind of move away from these ideas of traditional masculinity, construct a concept of masculinity that is more relational, based on reciprocity rather than hierarchy and control.
0: While at the same time, there are Quranic teachings in other contexts which the Muslim world has had no trouble in rejecting, like slavery. Christians and Muslims don't keep slaves and don't see that as a violation of the Old Testament or Quranic tradition. Can the same flexibility be applied to gender?
1: If you ask me, I would definitely say yes. Obviously, those interpretations of Islam that are wedded to what I call the Islamic orthodoxy kind of paradigm, then they cannot go beyond this idea of benevolent kind of patriarchy where men are seen as, you know, divinely sanctioned to manage women, and that's an expression of benevolence. They, you know, they cannot go beyond that model. But as I said, there are alternative interpretations of Islam, the progressive or process relational interpretations of Islam that can overcome this benevolent patriarchy kind of framework. And they can embrace new ideas about masculinity based on relationality, mutuality, and away from this managing, controlling kind of model.
2: Oh, it's so fascinating, Adisson. I really thank you for that. I would say I don't have to be selective about the reading of scripture, the Christian Bible. I think Jesus himself presents a revolution in the idea of masculinity and of service, and it's right at the heart of the tradition from the beginning, with the central figure of the Christian tradition, Jesus, in his character and example. So it's core, I would say, that kind of revolution in character, that servant leadership is axiomatic.
0: In the Old Testament too?
2: Well, I think it's there, but I think, remember, that for Christians, Jesus is the fulfillment of the Old Testament, you see. So we read the Old Testament Christianly, as in we read back into the Old Testament. But I think you'll find the compassion and grace of the character of Yahweh in the Old Testament far more sympathetic and nuanced than people imagine.
0: So, Zach, to modern ancient Roman fights, what did you think of the cage fights outside the White House this year for the president's birthday?

0: Day.
1: Modern ancient, indeed. Well, I can't comment on any individual display of masculinity per se, James, but I will say that it is a choice. It is a choice to perform and present that version of manhood in the modern day and promoting it really as the dominant, you know, and traditional return to this notion of what it means to be a man and how it is really reliant upon violence. And it's really not the greatest expression as I see it. I really don't think that we need more young people watching guys bash each other up. Personally, I do understand that it's a sport and I see that there are benefits to that form of competition, but I don't like what it brings out. I've been in enough pubs watching this type of stuff before to see its flow-on effects. You know, literally in the room when there is violence on screen, you start to witness it, you know, actually play out in reality around you as well. So I think that there is a lot to be said for that idea that we are not necessarily, you know, moving forward, but we might be picking up some of these base ideas that we thought we'd left behind, you know, a couple hundred years ago.
0: But Zach, whether it's in its violent or non-violent forms, why are older or new or different forms of masculinity or what it is to be a man proving so alluring?
1: It's a great question. I think one of the reasons is that the newer contemporary ideas that we speak about, you know, whether it's in the clinic room or in academia, they're somewhat opaque and they're grey in their rules and regulations. You know, when I was talking about flexibility before, young guys especially, they are drawn towards black and white thinking. They are drawn towards certainty. And what we are offering, or what, you know, even these progressive ideas of caring manhood, of healthy, of positive manhood, they are very dependent upon which room you're in. They're very relational. It depends who you're talking to and when, and it's messy and confusing. And so they tend to actually defer back to the 12 rules for life, the idea of this is how to be a man, this is what it looks like, this is how to do it in all circumstances. That's a much more simplistic thing to grab a hold of and actually navigate through than it depends, which lots of guys, you know, young men especially, have told me, you know, is a really difficult line to walk. And so we need to do a lot better at packaging this thing up simplistically, that is not you must be this protector, provider, dominant, you know, breadwinner type idea. And instead, here is this notion of service, of loyalty, of altruism, all of these other things, and how we can kind of pick and choose depending on who we are. Because so many men slip through the cracks of that really simplistic black and white rendition of masculinity, if you will.
2: It's a bit, I mean, you're referencing Jordan Peterson there, Zach, and I confess to having a messy room, so I haven't really followed his 12 rules. But I'm fascinated by him because it's a sort of neo-stoicism, a kind of masculine self-discipline that he's trying to, in a simple form, trying to make for the vision of masculinity. And there's something kind of appealing about that, because it's a counter, as you say, Zach, to that confusion, not knowing quite what to do, or just sitting in your room having corn chips on your tracksuit pants, doom scrolling through porn. There's a better vision there. The problem is it takes a kind of self-control and kind of resources from within, which are so rare, so difficult to find.
1: My issue with this, Michael, is that, you know, that idea of self-discipline and, you know, creating your own vision of your future and walking towards it, you know, that the likes of Jordan Peterson or others have been vouching for, it's very motivational. And that's why we're seeing so many men. It's entertaining, it's motivational, it's inspiring, and it drives an optimism. My issue is that it also actually splinters your relational world, because it makes everything about the self, about self-empowerment, about self-discipline, and it doesn't take into account, which is what we're witnessing from a men's health perspective, we're witnessing the fact that men's relationality, men's, you know, whether it's marriage, whether it's friendship, this loneliness epidemic that guys are going through now, I really think it comes down to this real inward focus with the self. I'm really glad that there is this self-improvement movement coming through for young guys, But I don't actually think it's taking into account the fact that we need the village in order to survive.
2: Yes, I find it fascinating that the mental health section in the bookshop is right next to the self-help section, because after you've read the self-help books, I think you probably that's where you end up. It's just it's not actually working. I don't think it really works. And that's why we need a philosophy which, in one sense, takes you out of yourself. It makes it not about you, but about the others with which you live. Because, you find fulfillment actually by not looking for it, but by having a purpose that's other-directed, I think.
0: And artist, what are the challenges in particular faced by, young Muslim boys in this social media space? I mean, especially when you get a hyper-masculine misogynist like Andrew Tate converting to Islam and talking, out of his backside about male authority in an Islamic context.
3: Yeah, I think probably the biggest challenge is having a role model, someone to look up to who epitomizes these, if I could call them, progressive approaches to Islamic masculinity. Yeah, that's probably the biggest challenge because, as you mentioned, James, social media tends to be dominated by Muslims who are much more conservative, even puritanical, and they, of course, portray that old-fashioned traditional masculinity kind of male control model. So I think one of the biggest challenges for young Muslim men is role models in the public sphere that have moved beyond that traditional masculinity model and are still in touch with their, heritage and religious tradition, but embody these more contemporary ideas about what it means to be a man.
0: Yeah. So are you saying, artist, to young Muslims who want to maintain an adherence to traditional teaching or what they understand to be, patriarchal understandings of male honour, the need to protect the honour of the sister or the daughter or indeed the mother, are you saying stop, that their honour and dignity is not to be protected? Because post, modern Western feminism says it's the sister's, mother's, daughter's job to protect her own honour.
3: You see, I think the first thing is we need to critically deconstruct the very concept and the notion of honour, the way it was understood in the classical Islamic tradition. And I think in other religious traditions, as far as I know, had a similar idea of what it means to act honorably for a man, back in the, 1,000 years ago. It was very much premised on the idea that men are the heads of the household, divinely appointed to, look after their families, that kind of the behavior of women within the family could potentially undermine the honor of the father figure, of the patriarch. So all of these kinds of ideas, yes, they are firmly entrenched in the, especially, as I said, the juristic Islamic tradition. So I'm kind of in two minds whether or not we need to remove the concept of honor entirely. But given that it has shaped the Islamic tradition significantly, I think it's much more viable to reconceptualize it and move away from this concept of honor premised on male authority and control and this kind of strong social component to something much more relational and based on the concept of, personal integrity, where the Islamic tradition does talk about, strongly emphasizes the importance of individuals' dignity. Every individual has their own integrity and they are responsible for their own actions. And therefore, this concept of honor that we have in the classical Islamic tradition that is very much patriarchal in its orientation is not an inevitable result. It's very much an interpretational move. So I think it's important to move away from the way in which the concept of honor was

0: have been conceptualized in very patriarchal ways. So the task of pro-feminist or kind of progressive Muslims is to critically interrogate these kinds of constructions, also look to the broader Islamic tradition, especially, as I said, the more kind of the softer forms of Islam, if I can use that word, that we've always had in forms of Islamic, you know, mysticism or, you know, Islamic philosophy, and reconceptualize what actually this concept of honor means to us today.
1: Michael, Ardis was toying with the idea of rejecting honor because it can be such a powerful word, but then he realized the, I guess, almost impossibility of that, and then brought in the word dignity. Do you see the relation?
2: Yes, I do. I mean, the way Christian tradition has thought about honor, of course, it develops in the Roman culture, which is a deeply honor-based, honor-shame-based system. And Christ embraces disgrace and shame for the sake of the honor of others. So there's even a divine embracing of shame for the sake of the honor of the other. So
1: the shame of the crucifixion.
2: Yeah, the shame of the crucifixion. So, I mean, that's the ultimate disgrace. And so...
1: But where does this sit with the toxic Christian manosphere style interpretations of Christianity?
2: Well, they need to read their Bible more. So I don't need to deconstruct anything. I need to invite them to actually look at their tradition and see what it actually says about this, in fact, that... What the New Testament invites us to do is to glorify those who would ordinarily be shamed. And so we invite the poor into our community and we give them the place of honour that's in the book of the letter of James, just as Christ embraces disgrace for the sake of our honour. And so it's not about protecting the honour of someone else. It's about giving them honour. So we have a divine move to embrace disgrace for the sake of our honor. It's an extraordinary flip, and I think in the kind of pride, the proud culture of the internet, which is all about it's all about honor and shame. Actually, it's a very primitive world, and I think Zach's highlighted how primitive that world is. Actually, there's an interesting antidote to this here. We don't take honor from others. And we don't have to protect the honour of others, but we give on it.
1: On ABC Radio National, this is God Forbid. We're with Reverend Dr. Michael Jensen, Associate Professor Ardis Juderia. And we are with also Associate Professor Zach Seidler. Much more ahead. So, Zach, we've been hearing about honour and shame in ancient contexts, and yet Michael let slip that the internet is indeed awash with both. You agree?
3: Definitely. I think that we are in an age of shame in many ways, you know, whether it's cancel culture or otherwise. I think that we are witnessing this world where you're behavior is on full display at all times. You share everything that you're doing all of the time, even though most people don't need to know about it. And as a result, what we witness is young guys feeling this idea of being policed, I think, which really, you know, forms the foundation of masculinity as I see it, which is, you know, the idea of Foucault's panopticon, I think, is a really great metaphor to invoke here, which is, you know, the idea that you are at the center of a round prison and you're being viewed at all times by the wardens, the guards. And I think that that's what masculinity feels like. No matter where you are at any point in time, we are somewhat imprisoned as men within the four walls of, you know, rigid masculinity that is being, you know, touted as the only way of being. And what happens over time, and you witness this from young children, young boys onwards, is that the policeman actually becomes internalized. We start to police our own behavior before we can even enact it. You know, we start to actually shame ourselves out of emotional vulnerability, out of, you know, relational closeness, out of the very things that are really useful to us. And what happens is that the internet is just a shaming mechanism. You know, social media is a way for us to amplify, as I said, this really important technology that was created to connect us is actually disconnected.

0: affecting us.
1: So how, as your baby soon in the months and years ahead experiences shame, how will you guide him in that journey so the shame doesn't become self-policing and prohibits his relationalism, and yet also doesn't become disinhibiting? You know, shamelessness is not what you want either.
0: Definitely, James. I think that there's a certain level of shame that is going to be unavoidable, much like embarrassment and guilt. You know, these things are human conditions, and I think that I cannot shield my son from, you know, the full spectrum of you know, emotions that may or may not show up in his life.
1: Nor would you want to, nor should you.
0: Exactly. But what I should do, and what I can do, and what I think lots of men are not doing, is putting their full three-dimensional self on display. You know, I think a lot of fathers do this thing where they kind of present a caricature of themselves. They are not known by their children. They might not even be known by their partners because they may not know themselves. And so my aim in many ways is to ensure that Artie knows me. You know, I don't feel like I really knew my own father. I knew the idea of him, and that's kind of what permeates now through the grief are those, you know, it's really salient stories that really continue to live on. But are they the three-dimensional, messy, you know, versions of the man? Probably not. And I want him to, you know, to understand, my son, that there are you know, contradictions in the way in which I act and I think, and I'm challenged all the time, and I haven't worked things out. I'm still in the mud, you know, and I want to get in there alongside him, because I think that adolescence especially is a very isolating time, and parents tend to get into this, I went through it and I got through it, rather than, you know, expressing the fact that many of us are still navigating that uncertainty of identity formation that continues into adulthood.
2: Such important words, Zach. It's really insightful. I would say that some of the most profound moments of fatherhood are when you apologize to your children, because your role is not to be perfect, because you're not, but to be present. And also to be, I mean, just as Zach said, a person who is a human in the making. I'm still working it out. I'm now 55, and I still, you know, it's coming to an end, and I still haven't worked it out. And so I think if we start there, your role is not to be perfect, because that led to distance. You know, you were sort of the far off father who never interacted, but to be up close, imperfect, but ready to forgive and ready to apologize. I think those are powerful messages to send to a child, because you're saying you too will experience shame and guilt, and sometimes probably right. Sometimes there are reasons to experience those, but they're not the end.
3: Yeah, indeed. I think we are constantly reminded that, you know, as a parent, as parents, as fathers, that there's this other human being, you know, that we are spending our time with in our role as a father, and that other human being carries possibilities that we cannot fully control or predict. And therefore, kind of fatherhood teaches us, I believe, humility. It teaches us that love is not a possession. Well, it's not about authority or control. It's about creating conditions in which another person can flourish and become fully themselves. And if there's one more thing that I could, in relation to what Michael was saying early on, pertaining to this importance of subversion of existing ideals and beliefs in relation to what Jesus did, given the context in which he lived, I think there's another concept that we really need to critically interrogate and subvert. It's this very idea of power, the concept of power itself, which masculinity, like the image of the divine, have been associated with this concept of unilateral power. Yeah, that, like, this idea that, you know, God is all powerful, and that you know, at least in classical theology, you know, men have been seen as kind of you know, given that quasi divine platform as kind of managers of their households. You know, with quasi-divine powers. So I think we definitely have to move away from this concept of power, including divine power, that is premised upon this idea of kind of unilateral power, that it's a zero-sum game. I have power, and therefore you don't have power. We need to move away to a much more relational understanding of the concept of power, and this is where kind of I'm really excited about. I'm a big proponent of something called process relational metaphysics and theology, which kind of emerge in the Christian context, but there are also Islamic parallels. So if there's another concept that needs subverting today in particular, it's this concept of power itself, I believe.
1: And Ardis, what does this subversion look like at its most practical level? You in an argument with your son?
3: Well, I'm actually very pleased the way in which my relationship with my son, we are kind of more like companions, rather than there isn't a strict hierarchy. He, at times, perhaps uses some words and vocabulary pertaining to me that I still have reservations about, but I would rather have this much more egalitarian relationship with my son than this hierarchical one. So basically, if there is one lesson that I hope my son will learn, is that being a man is not really about having power over others. It's much more about developing the capacity to care for others without seeking to control them. And in many ways, that principle lies at the heart of both of my understanding of fatherhood and as well as my understanding of my faith.
1: And Zach, this is a responsibility, isn't it, for you as a father in the years ahead? Your baby is only an infant. You can't go, my baby's my best friend.
0: Exactly. Well, it might be worrying if he was at the moment, because he's not talking back to me, but he's oozing guards are pretty exciting and fun to watch. I do think there is something to be said for the 9 months of pregnancy, and we haven't spoken about this, about what makes a father, the idea of it's not bestowed upon you simply because your child exists. Fatherhood is an identity that must be grown into, and it must be purposeful. And, I spent the 9 months that my wife was pregnant really focusing on how I wanted to show up as a father, what it meant to me, what that role would imply. And, there's really great research, a recent book by Darby Zaxby out of the States called Dad Brain, talking about what happens neurologically to a man's brain, in the first couple of months after their child is born. And I'm trying to actually see this transition, which is often very difficult for many men, to be honest. Clinically, I've always witnessed transitions, whether it's becoming a dad, a new job, a relationship breakdown. They are the most difficult moments for many men because the social scaffolding kind of falls away. And so I'm trying to work out through my own, lived experience, how to bolster and create this protective buffer in some ways through this period by being really present and purposeful around what I'm trying to show up as for my son.
1: Yeah. And this, to wrap up the program, Michael, what Zach's pointing to, it's all good and well to have this model of what we want to be, and then life comes along with tragedy and divorce and illness and misfortune and loss.
2: And that's, it's interesting, we have the promises in the traditional wedding ceremony, for better, for worse, for richer, for poorer, sickness and in health. And in one sense, that's what we signed up to in parenthood as well, although we didn't get to have a ceremony necessarily about that. We've signed up to be there through the thicks and thins. But that's why God's given us to one another, children to parents and parents to children. That's why we're connected. That's why we're best when we're actually connected to one another, is because we can't control the circumstances in which we live. And so we do well in modelling God's faithfulness to us, being committed, being present, just as God has been with us, how Christians would put it. I think that's a marvelous aspiration. You can't be a father without a child. it sort of turns out it's not an independent identity. You grow into it's a relational identity. Just you can't be a husband without a wife or a child without parents. And at the moment, we think of our identity as sort of individually chosen and individually established and found, whereas these identities are kind of given to us. And then we receive them, and then I think Zach was saying this too, we receive it and then we realise it as we experience it.
1: And just to wrap up with you, Artis, what makes a good man a good father to you?
3: Being a good father really means to be a good human being, first and foremost. And in a Muslim context, it would mean, for those who take their tradition seriously, being critically aware of these ideas that have been important in the Islamic tradition, not to conflate juristic Islam with Islam as a kind of a broader civilizational cultural force, and to be willing to be open to new ideas and new understandings, and to kind of be willing to learn, to understand that identity is always unfolding, it's a becoming, it's relational, and it's not something that it's fixed, and to enjoy the ride.
1: In religious language, Zach, this would be God has given you a brain. Use it, but use it humbly. Is there a secular use for that wisdom?
0: I definitely think so. You know, understanding our place in history, but also our place within the family system, within the community, within society at large. I think it's so important for men to take hold of that identity, of the importance of our role, and use that role wisely to make sure that we're lifting up others while also protecting ourselves.
1: I mean, I might as well reflect on my fatherhood of three sons. The worst, among the worst mistakes I've made as a father have been when I've been at my most certain.
0: Exactly. I think that uncertainty and sitting in that grey, that mess, really navigating it alongside our children and our partners, that is the blessing of humanity, and we should be doing that with our full energy.
1: Last word to you, Michael.
2: For me, it's all about the character of Jesus Christ, what he looks like. He's the model for me of humanity, of masculinity, of fatherhood. He's the template I take it from. It's a true blessing to be a parent. That's not always obvious.
1: How do you have Jesus as a model of fatherhood when he wasn't a father of biological children?
2: Because his attitude to all relationships were a definite shape of love. Not just love in abstract, but love through sacrifice and through service. That's what energizes me as a parent.
1: And if he did have, like, biological kids, he would have been a stay-at-home dad?
2: Yes. That's one of those great what-ifs of history, James.
1: And with that, we have reached the end of, God forbid, a program that would have been nothing without our wonderful guests. So a warm thank you to them. Michael Jensen, Anglican minister, father of four, a rector at St. Mark's Anglican Church, Darling Point, former theology lecturer at Moore College. Check out his podcast.

with all due respect. Also, Associate Professor Ardis Juderia. He's a scholar of Islam at Griffith University. His book, Islam and Gender, Major Issues and Debates. Also, Associate Professor Zach Seidler. He's a clinical psychologist and global director of research at the Movember Institute of Men's Health. Also at the Centre for Youth Mental Health Origin, the Centre for Excellence out of the University of Melbourne. He became a father for the very first time this year. Thank you, guests all. And with that, we have reached the end of God Forbid. Do go to the website for more details of the show and the guests. Email me at godforbid@abc.net.au. Big thanks to producer Amanda Roberts, technical production from Roy Huberman. I'm James Carlton. Until next week, remember to be good. This has been God Forbid.

a tragic figure, a traitor to his people, or an adventurer and diplomat. Whatever you think of Bennelong, there's no doubt that he was a complicated man. And more than 200 years after his death, his words and song continue to capture imaginations. Yama Malia, and welcome to Away, the home of Indigenous arts and culture on ABC Radio National. I'm Rudy Bremer. Coming up, playwright Jane Harrison and actors Gogorawan Knox and Guy Simon discuss the Wongal leader and ambassador Bennelong and take you behind the scenes of Bennelong in London, the newest show inspired by his life. Plus, language legend Jade McHughes shares the Ngarrindjeri word for fire. So stay with me here on Away.

In a Mayfair townhouse in 1793, Bennelong and Yeramawane, dressed in the very latest of Regency fashion, were far from their Wangal homelands. But as the pair raised their voices above the repetitive beat of their clapsticks, they seemed to call forth something of those lands.

behind the lyrics is somewhat contested to this day. So, while not much is known about the song itself, what is known is that this was the very first time an Aboriginal song was performed on

0: Bennelong spent almost 3 years in London. And it's this point of his life that's inspired Murawari woman and award-winning playwright Jane Harrison for her latest work. Jane says while she was researching stories of first contact for her 2020 play, The Visitors, she kept encountering the Wangal leader.
1: Bennelong just jumped out as this amazing character. You know, he was basically kidnapped and chained up by Governor Phillip and then learnt the language really quickly and became the go-between between his people and the settlers, or the colonisers, as they are. And then, you know, he elected to go to England with Phillip as well for nearly 3 years and saw the sights of London. And then came back to Australia, rejected the colony, turned his back on them, and went and lived in a community of 100 people where he lived for the rest of his life. And I just thought it was a fascinating story in just responses to colonisation.
0: Mm-hmm.

0: I really feel like there has been a shift in people's understanding of Bennelong as a historical figure. Have you felt that shift as well?
1: I think he was, you know, at the time, the colony really looked poorly upon him. You know, they called him a drunkard and a traitor and various other things. But I think there's been a couple of biographies more recently, Keith Vincent Smith and Kate Fulliger, that have explored the kind of many complexities of this person. So hopefully the colony still can explore their responses to him through this play, because I think, you know, it is complex. He wasn't a perfect figure, even in Aboriginal eyes. Like, he did things that were questionable. Of course, at the same time, the colonisers were doing horrendous things, like beheading Pemulwuy and sending his head in a glass jar to England, where it's been subsequently lost. Poor Pemulwuy. And so, yeah, I think this is an opportunity to kind of interrogate history.
0: You've mentioned that working on The Visitors, and particularly the research that you did for that work, has really influenced Bennelong in London, this latest play. But how much did you know about him as a historical figure initially?
1: I don't think I knew that much, really. Obviously, there's Bennelong Point, and now there's a restaurant called Bennelong. You know, I knew he was a prominent figure in the Sydney region, along with Barangaroo, of course. But, yeah, just delving into those biographies in particular and other academic articles that I read allowed me to kind of flesh him out.
0: Another piece of archival material Jane found particularly intriguing was a letter from Bennelong to Lord Sydney. Although Bennelong is said to have had some skills with a pen, it's not clear whether he wrote this himself, because the original letter can't be found. Instead, all that exists is a copy.
2: Sir, I am very well. I hope you are very well. I live at the governor's. I have everyday dinner there. I have not my wife. Another black man took her away. We have had Murray doings. He speared me in the back. But I better now. His name is Garraway. All my friends alive and well. Not me. Go to England no more. I am home now. I hope, sir, you send me anything you please. Hope all well in England. I hope Mrs. Philip very well. You nurse me, madam, when I'm sick. You're very good, madam. Thank you, madam. And hope you remember me, madam. Not forget.
1: I'm not a historian, so I can't say that I'm showing history on stage. I'm showing my response to history, and it's a play, so it's playful. You know, there's things that kind of would never happen. They're, you know, from my imagination. So I certainly haven't avoided some of the harder aspects of history, things like the fact that he did like a drink. I think I addressed that in the play, and a few other issues. But I, you know, do it through the lens of the modern day character, interrogating him about his experience. And I think that's an interesting, I hope it's an interesting way to kind of tell this story that has resonance now, in terms of Aboriginal urban lives in the colony now and how we live good cultural lives.
2: Madam, I want stockings. Thank you, madam. Send me 2 pair stockings. Sir, you give my duty to Lord Sydney. Thank you. Very good, my lord. Hope very well, all family. Sir, please send me some handkerchiefs for pocket. You please, sir.

0: You send me some shoes? 2 pair. You please, sir. Bennelong, 1796.
1: That is a tricky thing to do, to flesh out a full three-dimensional person from, you know, what has been recorded by the white eye. So, you know, again, I base it on the Aboriginal men that I know. And interestingly, in this play, I have the conceit of an actor auditioning to play the role of Bennelong, and Bennelong appears to him. Sort of, he tries to conjure him up to get a little bit of insight, and there is Bennelong in his little flat. And so he asks questions of that character, and I guess I have to just try and use my lived experience as much as possible and my experience of, you know, Aboriginal lives to kind of flesh out that person. In the actor interrogating Bennelong about his life experience, Bennelong also kind of pushes back a little bit and kind of says things to him like, you're judging me by today's standards and mores, and you have to look at me in terms of what was happening then. You know, it's nearly 250 years ago.
2: To help Jane flesh Bennelong out, she has two actors. Birrapai Waramai Wadi Wadi Walbunga man Guy Simon and Arunda and Gamilaroi Bigambul man Gagurawong Knox. Guy plays an actor, Sebastian, who's preparing to audition for the role of Bennelong. While he's working on his audition, the spirit of Bennelong, played by Guri, visits him.
3: You know, we've been playing a bit with, like, versions of what would actually happen, how one would actually navigate that, which it hasn't been easy. Because it would be, you know, if that was me and Bennelong, the real Bennelong, walked into my house, I would scream and run and probably burn that house down. I'd never go back in it.
2: That's Guy. Guy, Guri and I are sitting in the rehearsal room at Sydney Theatre Company. Right now, it looks like the lounge room of someone's apartment. There are books all over the coffee table, including a copy of Kevin Vincent Smith's Bennelong and Philip, as well as a script that's been marked up with notes. I'm not entirely sure if those notes are because they're still rehearsing and making notes for themselves, or if this is a legitimate prop.
3: Having grown up in Sydney, you know the name. You know that it's a blackfella name. And I've seen the silhouette, the bust before. And it wasn't really until like I've grown up and that we've all, as artists, just go, we need to, you know, honour this man. And what's really interesting about this production in particular is you've got an actor talking to a historical figure, a community leader, who is going to play this character. And it opens up this conversation about how far will you go to honour this person's life and memory. And if you're going to do that, you have to honour the venoms behind the injustices that happened to that person. It's that push and pull.
2: For Guri, there's power in being able to explore the ideas on a stage rather than in a book.
4: The type of heart-wrenching things that only happen in your mind when reading, you get to, like, see what it might have looked like and, you know, how a death might bring up a pain, and using the art of acting, draw upon what we've all felt in our lives and what we've seen, and put that right in front of you in a very confronting way. I think the whole point of art, like, there's art that's there to be, like, really beautiful and interesting, and then there's art that is designed to make you ask a question. Like, what does that mean? You know, here's this thing, and it's like, imagine what would that have been like? I think that's a lot of the other side of what I think art is all about. Not even that it has to be political. It just has to be interesting enough to make you say, what is that, you know? Where does that come from? Why?
2: Both Guy and Guri praise Jane.

0: for the way she's able to embed multiple meanings through her writing, which also ultimately gives them space to play.
1: What I really like about Jane's writing, having worked on The Visitors and played a few characters in that and then coming to this, I'm starting to know, and it's the same thing in terms of like when the character brings up a hard topic and then they pivot to a different thought and then three pages down they bring that thing there. It's that challenge as an actor. You've got to keep that character's brain alive. Like there's no downtime. There's no downtime to think, and it's such a, it's in a way she's created her own little pocket of endurance theatre, where you've got to not just physically be fit, but like mentally, it's this. You've got to keep something alive while you're fighting for something else, but you've been fighting for this thing the whole time, this other thing the whole time.
2: It's layered. There's a lot of layers in there, and I found upon first reading it, a lot of the times I'm like, where'd that come from? You know, that there seems out of nowhere. And you read it over, read it over, read it over, and I start seeing, oh, that was like seven pages back. And that's just a continuation. And then inside of that section all the way to that section is a couple of other little tangents. There's a creation of a tangent that might show up later. And then jumping into that really kind of meta stuff of like asking a question to the audience without actually looking at the audience, without involving them, they're involved anyway, because you ask a question that's hard enough to be considered regardless of who's heard it, you know?
1: And also her writing's very well researched, you know, and she sits with, what is it, the topic of conversation that the writing is trying to say, which is really lovely. And she's really open to, you know, actors and other artists, whoever's working on it, to inject, you know, their fingerprint onto the work.
2: She also has a really... There are a few things inside of the play, this particular play, I don't know if it was like The Visitors, but of some of the questions are questions that Jane Harrison is actually asking in her own life, and thus asking, using it as a way of expressing a conversation that she struggles with, you know, what it means to be black, what it means to be black and white, and the discrepancies of that. So it's the personal stuff that's interesting too, I think.
3: Open up a black man's eye.

0: Bennelong in London is by no means the first time Bennelong's story has been told on the stage. For example, in 2012, I Am Eora saw 50 Aboriginal musicians, performers and creative artists from across the country come together in a thrilling collaboration commissioned by Sydney Festival. Directed by Wesley Enoch and written by Anita Heiss, I Am Eora centred on Bennelong, his wife Barangaroo, and the warrior Pemulwuy.
1: My brother and my dad played in the band for I Am Eora. I just remember that the play started and you're sitting up there and there's, you know, you're just looking at the stage is a little bit tilted like this so you can see it, and there's all these people in the front and there's one old fella with big fluffy grey hair and he's just sitting there and you're not thinking about it but you're just aware of him. And then the play kicks off and someone's doing a speech, and then, hey, and then there's one fellow that starts protesting. And then you realise it's Uncle Jack Charles and he's part of the play. Real cheeky. But also, the music was beautiful. We've got Radical Sun with Dave LaHaye with the voice that he's got. That's all I can remember, really. It was a long time ago. I wish they'd bring it back, honestly. Beautiful play.

0: from what I could remember.
1: Gori says "I Am Iora" was his introduction to Bennelong. And importantly, it was a version of Bennelong that explores some of the complexities of the man. And that complexity, it's the thing Gori is most excited about when it comes to his own portrayal of Bennelong.
0: According to a lot of the journals, Bennelong wasn't simple. He might have been opportunistic, but he wasn't a fool. And I think that shows out with the fact that he was able to make it into the Empire of England, you know, make it to the metropolis in London. It takes more than just a simple person to get there, I think. He was a lot cleverer than anyone could put on, and when you start asking questions and reading into what was written about him in the journals of the people, yeah, it tells an entirely different story.
2: What's so great about this play and this story and what Jane's done is she's, in this medium of theatre, she's used like a whole meta way of driving Bennelong's story through the mind of an actor and what an actor does of like dissecting the greater human experience and helping display how clever he was. Mm. And the choices and why he would do that. Because as actors, that's what we're always asking, like, why did they do that? Why does my character do this? And because you have this actor who's auditioning for Bennelong and wanting to channel him, he's got Bennelong in front of him. He's like, why did you do that? Mm. And so it's this unique experience of, you know, Bennelong being able to go, because I did this, I wanted to do this, and, you know... It's really creative and really quite strong.
0: A lot of the stuff that, you know, why to do this, why to do that, a lot of it is using actual material, reference material, stuff that has been found and researched. So it's not just... It's a creative reimagining, but one based on a lot of facts, a surprising amount of facts. And so it's more than just, oh, Bennelong was this and let's just paint him as that. What if we use these facts and then paint a deeper understanding?
1: You're listening to Away, the home of Indigenous arts and culture on ABC Radio National. And I've been speaking about Bennelong in London with actors Gogorawong Knox and Guy Simon, as well as playwright Jane Harrison. It's a new show set to debut at Sydney Theatre Company later this month. You'll hear more from Jane, Gori and Guy in just a moment. But first, this is Roger Knox with McMaster's Ward.

That was songman Roger Knox with McMaster's Ward. I'm Rudy Bremer, here with You On Away, where Jane Harrison is discussing her new play, Benelong in London.

you know, I think I've got a complicated brain, you know. So I said to Guri the other day during the first weeks of rehearsal, now you're getting an insight into the way my brain works. And often I don't know what something is about until it's been written and interrogated. You know, some of my other plays I've stolen and The Visitors are on curricula, and I go into schools and I talk about those things, and it's really fascinating when students ask me questions about, you know, what did you mean when you were writing this? And I have to say that I actually don't know. Like, I think creating is a mystery, where it comes from. It's like all of the history and everything I've ever read and my lived experience and my experience in the community goes into a blender in my brain and out comes a smoothie. Hopefully it's smooth. Or, you know, to use another little metaphor, ingredients for a cake. A

0: cake is so different from eggs and flour and milk and sugar. The chemistry happens. And I think in writing a play, something mysterious happens and I'm able to kind of draw on that history, but also, you know, make it relevant to now.
1: How soon into the creative process did you know you wanted to take this very meta approach of having an actor preparing to audition to play Bennelong, who's then visited by Bennelong?
0: Well, I panicked. I had the commission from Sydney Theatre Company, which was amazing. They came to me and they said, "Do you have an idea for a new play?" And I said, "I had one idea, but I didn't know how I was going to tell that story." The same with the visitors, I guess. It has to be, you know, it has to have some resonance now for me to think it's worth telling that story. I'm not a historian, so I'm not just going to tell a dry chunk of history to people. I don't think that's all that interesting. So the actor really just came to me while I was doing... I was very fortunate that I got a residency in Rome and I had a month to write the first draft. And I came up with that idea of the actor rehearsing for the role of Bennelong in London, and Bennelong appears, and I just went with it with a sense of relief. And I wrote that first draft in that month. I'd done all my research beforehand, so I knew him fairly well. And then I sent it off to STC, and the day after that I broke my arm. So I couldn't write for the rest of my residencies.
1: Wow.
0: Good timing on my behalf to get that draft off. It was pretty horrific, actually. I was in Rome hospital for 9 days, so I broke it really badly. So I don't recommend having an operation in a foreign country.
1: Because you were on this residency, were you with anybody else?
0: Fortunate I was with my husband at the time and he looked after me, which was amazing. And I guess the one significant thing about being in Rome is I'd never lived overseas before. Mm. And so I had the experience of being in a foreign country without language, and I felt it was mirroring what Bennelong would have experienced. Like, you know, the streets were paved in England when he went there, and he went to St. Paul's Cathedral, and he went to the Hastings trial, which went on for 7 years. They took him to military drills. They took him to the theatre. They took him to the theatre quite a lot. So it's quite bizarre to think of this cultural man with his companion, Yemarawane, who unfortunately died in England, that they were sort of fated as they were. You know, the tailor's bills where it describes the outfits that were made for them to potentially meet the king, King George III, were incredible, with the frilled shirts and the breeches and all of that.
1: What fascinates you most about him as a person?
0: I think he's a very complex person. He definitely had a sense of humour, which I love, and so many Aboriginal people do have a wonderful sense of humour, so hopefully that comes out in the play. He was curious, and I think, you know, the fact that he chose to go to England after Philip had kidnapped him and chained him up was, you know, such an interesting choice to make, to sort of work with the colonisers in many ways. And I think in a way there's a sort of a line in the play where Philip admits that he was a spy, and he was a spy for the British Army spying on the French. And Bennelong says, "I too was a spy." And of course I don't know that for sure, but I feel like Bennelong chose to find out as much as he could about the colony in order to better his own people, to sort of make, like, they weren't going to go away. You know, they had been there for 2 years before they kidnapped him. So they were sort of embedded. But he wanted to find out as much as he could to be able to inform his own people. So I think, you know, in that way, he's quite a noble person and an interesting person. And he loved Barangaroo.

0: And Barangaroo was a fierce, strong, vibrant woman. Unfortunately, she died too young. But, you know, again, that complexity, I guess, of the man. Who wants to see two-dimensional characters on stage? No. So I think it gives the actors room to play with this figure and not present something as black and white. It's got lots of shades of grey in it. And for the audience to make up their own mind.
1: Shows like Bennelong in London contribute to a wider project of truth-telling, in that it challenges national narratives about early contact. Narratives, Gorey says, only benefit the colonisers who've worked hard to sweep things under the rug.
2: If we were to truly consider blackfellas and doing right by them, it would mean picking up the rug that everyone has swept things under. And who wants to look at that? And that's why blackfellas are always going to be on the bottom rung, and we got to crawl up from there, because no matter what, this society is not built for us. We had to adapt to it. And while we've been adapting for 200 years to a society that was passed down to white people for thousands, during our parents' times, we were basically looked at like, how come you don't get it yet? We get it, but you're not seeing the other side of the coin, Mr. Colonizer, Mr. Person who has lived this society for that long. And now we got to be like you. This whole thing is not designed for us, for blackfellas, and so it's a good thing that as the generations go by, these younger fellas are starting to really get it, which is really, really good to see. It's an interesting thing because, like, we're talking, and the play itself touches on the idea, we're talking about different ideals and different eras and different times, different people. Same mob, but different people, and different things that they hold dear to them. It's kind of, you know, looking at that and considering what is me and what is Bennelong and what similarities can I find, and when there's a difference, how do I get away from my own difference? And weirdly enough, a lot of this, what I'm talking about, is what the actor in the play is kind of dealing with, the idea of, like, my morals versus Bennelong morals, because the times are different.
0: I find aspects of our history absolutely fascinating and hope that as a nation that we can delve into some of those experiences that had happened, you know, a long time ago, hundreds of years ago, and understand where we are today better. You know, Australia is such a big country now. There's people from all over the world living here, but we need to know the roots of this country, and we need to understand the Aboriginal point of view. What I try to do in my stories is tell stories not always from the past. I'm writing one at the moment which is more contemporary, but that show that Aboriginal point of view through the characters and the experiences, but in a way that all of us hopefully can relate to that story, and it kind of dissolves the us and them. I just want us all to get along. It's as simple as that. But through understanding, through, you know, really interrogating those stories.
1: What was the year that you did your first draft?
0: 2 years ago.
1: 2 years ago.
0: Two years ago.
1: How much has it changed?
0: I think the basic idea has stayed the same, but it has been very much interrogated by people at Sydney Theatre Company, the dramaturgs, the director, the actors, the whole team have kind of put it through the ringer, really, just to, and hopefully what we've got as a result of that is something that's really robust and that works in their mouths and their bodies on stage, because that's the whole other part of the theatre-making process that, you know, that I don't deliver, that the cast and the crew deliver the sound, the set, all of those different aspects, the direction. So I kind of think that, I actually love going to opening night and being a little bit surprised by what they've done. They've made it. It's like the playwright is the architect that does the blueprint, and they are the ones that build the house. And to see that house fully formed is just such an exciting experience. So I love it. I absolutely love it.
1: And the thing to remember is that this story of Bennelong is really grounded in place. The show will open at Walsh Bay, on the edge of the very harbour Bennelong lived near and around more than 200 years ago. It's an area so deeply marked by the man, Bennelong in London invites the making of a new landmark. Here's actor Guy Simon again.
3: What Jane's added into the play, like small details, which are actually huge details about, like, who he was married to, who his friends were. Like, he travelled over there with a young fella named Yamarawane, 18, 19, and he's still buried over there, eh? We don't know about that, and he's still over there.
1: And actually, it's not just that he was buried in England. Yamawarane's headstone has been moved so many times that his grave is no longer known.
3: And so it would be quite difficult to bring him back. And what this play does is really, like, helps keep him alive over here. Talks about Wangal people. That's what the play's doing. It's helping keep people alive, keep things alive. And, what it's doing is planting a seed in order for other people to water it and tend to that garden of ideas and people and heart and culture and all of that stuff. And, you know, also learning that Bennelong was, 49 when he passed away? Mm-hmm. Yeah. Like, young fella. It's uncovering a lot of truths, or presenting a lot of truths to people who they wouldn't encounter it otherwise. And I think, it's so important. And, like, I'm learning a lot going through, which is really helpful because my character is learning a lot as well. So I can walk, I have the luxury of walking through the play with wide eyes and just things. Every time we go through a different scene, I'm hearing that for the first time, learning about that. It's great.
1: Guy Simon there. You also heard from actor Gogora Wonnox and playwright Jane Harrison as they discussed Bennelong in London. The show has its world premiere at Sydney Theatre Company, running from July 18 to August 16. And I'll, of course, put a link on our show page too. And look, I've got to tell you, there was one more question I couldn't help but ask Jane. I really wanted to know, what would she have done if she'd been confronted with the spirit of Bennelong while working on the show?
0: Well, I remember Aboriginal psychologist Dr. Tracy Westerman, talking about visitation after someone has died. And I haven't experienced it personally myself, but it is a very cultural thing to happen. And I think it's... there's so much about life we don't understand and this mystery, and I think it is a perfectly valid thing for someone to experience when someone close to them has died. And, the actor's not quite sure about it, whether he's actually manifested him or not, and they have a bit of an argument about whether Bennelong is real or not. You know, I think all of this is a

0: little bit of fun to have. But I understand that it's something that really does happen to some people. And how would I react? I'd probably be scared out of my skin. But I probably have some questions. And that's what the actor has. Lots of questions.
1: Not sure if I'd be up for interviewing a ghost, but lucky for me, the opportunity hasn't presented itself. Yet. I'm Rudy Bremer, here with you on Away, and this is Budgera with the title track from his upcoming album, Gentlemen.

0: That was pop artist Budgera with the title track of his debut studio album, Gentleman. The album is 4 years in the making and will be out from July 24, so make sure you keep an ear out. I'm Rudy Bremer, you're listening to Radio National, and it's time now for Word Up. Ngunnawal Minmini Jade McHughes is your language legend this month. Jade is a language teacher from South Australia and a PhD candidate looking at how language strengthens our sense of belonging. This week, Jade is sharing the Ngunnawal name for fire.
1: Bukulba means happy.

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7: Ngarui Michi, Jadaru McHughes, Ngapi Piltengi, Platchingan Ngadanjedi Mimini. My name is Jade McHughes and I am a proud, strong Ngadanjedi woman from South Australia. I'm sharing some of the Ngadanjedi language, and I'm going to say the modern or contemporary Ngadanjedi language because traditionally there were many dialects. Kearney is our Ngadanjedi word for fire. Given the time of year that it is, I thought that it was an appropriate word to share, but it's also one of my favourite things to sit around. I'd much prefer to be watching a Kearney than the TV. And and fire resonates with me deeply for all the reasons and aspects that First Nations and ancient cultures all over the world use the Kearney and the smoke. This one time down at Rudalung, which is a bay down

0: On our Ngarrindjeri Rui, we made this little fire not far from the shoreline, and we at that time of the year have jumping mullet. So it was the first time that I took my little fellas down, and we took nets, and a couple of mates and my sister and my mum were all down there, and we were catching the mullet in nets that were bouncing off our, like, they were literally jumping. We're out in waist-deep water, and they're jumping, and we were just, like, catching them. And we'd take a lot in, and we were cooking them on the cairnie. And my little one, my youngest son and my little sister were in the water. Their feet were still in the water, and there were baby dolphins literally swimming around their legs. I've since learnt from, like, since then that it's actually a Yaoongi, a dolphin breeding ground, but we didn't know that at the time, and we just thought it was this deadly thing happening because we were black fellas down there with this fire. But I'll never forget that. The warmth and the fact that we could cook it, that whole experience was just incredible. Anunginti Kunganambi, Nakan.
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2: 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And that's the show for this week. Thanks for your company. Away was produced on the lands of the Gadigal by Ruby Ritchie and me, Rudy Bremer. Technical production by Tegan Nichols. We'll have more Indigenous arts and culture for you next week on Radio National, or you can always catch us on ABC Listen. This week, it's overflowing with Black excellence in honour of NAIDOC Week. From kids' language podcast Little Yarns, to live concerts with Emma Donovan, to a truly beautiful story about Aboriginal spirituality on Soul Search. And of course, you'll find a way, along with Word Up and our Titter program Speaking Out, hosted by Larissa Berendt. I also need to give a shout out to a very special NAIDOC Week episode of The Music Show with guest presenter Kayleen Langford. Kayleen is celebrating Koori Radio's 25th anniversary by diving into its history of political action, deadly tunes, and way more ghosts than you might have expected. Until next time, I'm Rudy Bremer. Yowie.

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0: Top of that is the 000 custodian. Now, that role was set up after the Optus outage last year, and their role is to coordinate and communicate when there's an outage between government and between the telcos. And then there's this Senate inquiry that's looking into the 000 outage of Optus last year. Because it's still ongoing, it means it can now call on Telstra to come and give evidence, given we've had this Telstra outage.
1: A 16-year-old boy has been charged with murder following the discovery of human remains in the search for a missing Victorian teenager. Meg Whitfield has more.
2: 13-year-old Layla Jeffrey was last seen in the regional Victorian town of Donald on July 4th and was reported missing the next day by a family member. That prompted a large-scale search, and on Thursday, human remains believed to be that of the missing girl were found in bushland. A 16-year-old boy was arrested by detectives on Friday following the execution of a search warrant. Victorian police say he's now been charged over her alleged murder and is expected to appear in court tonight.
1: The president of a local Australian rules football club in Melbourne's north says young player Nathan Fitzgerald will be remembered for his ever-present smile. A memorial service has been held for the 27-year-old suburban footballer and teacher who died on Monday after sustaining head injuries mid-match a week ago. Teammates, friends and members of the public today attended Epping Recreation Reserve to offer their respects, with Mr. Fitzgerald's father Gary thanking the community for the outpouring of support. Epping Football Netball Club President Luke Devachintas says Mr. Fitzgerald's smile lit up every room.
3: That's sort of his trademark, and that trademark will live on here through the club. So that smile is what we'll forever remember about Fitzy.
1: The federal government is again calling for a de-escalation of the conflict between the United States and Iran. US President Donald Trump says he's agreed to more talks with Iran, but has stressed the ceasefire between the two nations is over. In Australia, Government Minister Jason Clare says the impacts of the war are far-reaching.
4: Everybody that puts petrol into their car or diesel into their truck, whether it's here in Australia or around the world, are seeing the real-life impact of this. So that's why we've called for de-escalation. That's why we want the ceasefire to last. That's why we want to see the war end and things get back to normal as soon as possible.
1: North Korean state media says the country's leadership has condemned the United States and its allies for what it

0: calls strengthening military blocs and accelerating arms build-ups. The statement follows the NATO summit in the Turkish capital Ankara last week, which reaffirmed the bloc's commitment to collective defence and to the transatlantic bond. North Korea's foreign ministry says Pyongyang will safeguard its sovereignty and security interests, as well as regional peace through the responsible exercise of its sovereign rights. Police are investigating an alleged assault which left a man hospitalised with critical head injuries this morning. Police were called to Yennora in Sydney's west just after 4 o'clock this morning when the 74-year-old man was found on the side of the road after allegedly being attacked during a routine morning walk. He was treated at the scene and remains at Westmead Hospital in a critical condition. Detective Acting Inspector Brenton Somerville is asking residents with CCTV footage to contact Crime Stoppers, but says the area is safe now.
1: This seems to be a very remote and isolated incident. It's not something that is typical of the area. I would encourage members of the community to go about their activities as they normally would, and we are working very, very hard to bring the person responsible to justice as quickly as we can.
0: Officials in the Bahamas say 10 people being killed in a crash of a small plane. The country's Aircraft Accident Investigation Authority says the plane was making a small trip from the international airport near the capital, Nassau, when it reportedly encountered difficulties and crashed into bushes prior to landing. The pilot and 9 passengers on board all died following the crash.
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3: Quick warning, this episode has a lot of discussion of trauma and violence, including sexual violence and abusive relationships.
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5: Wait, you're listening?
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5: All right.
6: Okay.
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8: From
5: WNYC.
6: See?
5: Yeah.
3: Hey, I'm Latif Nasser. This is Radiolab. And today it is producer and reporter Sara Kari's turn at the campfire to tell a story.
10: Yes. And we are going to kick it off with a story that I heard from a guy named David King.
11: Okay. Yes. Yeah. My name is David King and I'm a writer.
10: And tell me, David, how did you get obsessed with this story?
11: Well, I had the chance to live in Sweden in the 90s. And I used to walk past the square where the robbery took place every day on the way to the library, to the Royal Library for another project. And I always heard of it. It's a big deal in Sweden. But I had no idea how good the story was. I mean, it just had everything.
10: So this story, it starts off with a robbery, one that maybe you've even heard of before. But it becomes so much more than that, because it would end up giving birth to an idea that lives in my head, in your head, in all of our heads, that has become kind of hard to shake loose.
11: Oh, yeah.
3: Okay.
10: But maybe I should just tell you the basic story first.
3: Okay, yeah. Okay, let's do that.
10: So August of 1973.
11: Thursday, August 23rd, 1973.
10: In Stockholm, Sweden.
11: Downtown Stockholm.
10: In this sort of big square in the downtown. It's called Norrmalmstorg. It's got restaurants and shops and a big, fancy bank.
11: Sveriges Credit Bank. Sverige means Sweden. And on Thursday morning, the bank had just opened. A tall, muscular man enters the bank. He has a lady's wig on.
10: Gray zippered sweatshirt.
11: He has some makeup on.
10: This kind of bronzing powder.
11: A pair of tinted sunglasses. And all of a sudden, he rips out of the

0: bank and running out the door, this guy, his name is Jana Erik Olsen, he starts taking hostages.
1: They're all young.
0: Ends up with three women and one man.
1: They were all bank employees, and he wants to use them as leverage for bargaining.
0: And this is not something that really ever happened in Sweden at the time. So the police...
1: They arrive on the scene fast.
0: Oh, the police car is kind of pulled up.
1: Right outside the building, in the square.
0: Start stationing snipers on buildings near the bank.
1: On rooftops.
0: And right away, alerts are going out on the newswire.
1: The press is there really fast.
0: All the major newspapers and TV and radio stations. So, Jana is in the lobby with the hostages, and he starts yelling his demands to the police.
1: He wants 3 million Swedish crowns, which is a lot of money.
0: Like today, it would be like 5 million U.S. dollars. But the really crazy thing is that then he demands that the police bring him
1: Clark Olofsson.
2: Clark Olofsson.
1: Sweden's most notorious gangster.
3: What?
0: So Clark Olofsson.
1: 26 years old. He's very handsome. Very charismatic.
0: He was famous for robbing banks and breaking out of prison, but he was also very charming and sort of a media darling.
1: He had become something of a folk hero to Sweden at the time. And, I mean, in fact, I saw this one list of the 10 most influential people in Sweden. Clark was one of them.
3: Oh, wow.
0: Yeah. So anyway, Jana...
1: He wants Clark released from prison and brought to the bank.
0: And incredibly, the cops...
1: They actually released Clark. They actually do it. They actually bring him in.
0: So,
2: Clark Olofsson är just nu under transport.
0: Some hours later, Clark is walking into the bank. And at this point, the media coverage just completely blows up. It just becomes this huge national news story. 24-hour coverage, live updates are on the clock.
1: At one point, you had about 70% of the entire country watching this.
0: So pretty much the entire country is following all the news of Jana's demands, all the moves the police are making. But pretty quickly, everyone's attention turns to the hostages.
1: Yeah, the police start to see the hostages doing unexpected things.
0: By this time, Jana and the hostages are sort of back in the bank vault, and the police have made their way into the lobby of the bank. And at a certain point, Jana lets the hostages go to the bathroom.
1: And hostages go to the bathroom.
0: One by one, unaccompanied. They go down some stairs and around the corner, out of sight of Jana and Clark. And then they...
1: And go back to the vault.
0: On the way back, walking right past a bunch of police officers.
1: They could have run out. They could have left. But instead, they go back to the gunman.
3: Huh.
1: Like, what? Why in the world? What's happening? What's going on here?
0: And anytime they come out of the vault to talk to the police, their body language is kind of weird.
1: That's right. And Clark comes out with the hostages. He has his arm around them. And one of the police chief thinks that they're frowning at him. And there's a sense of hostility.
0: But the stories about these hostages really start to blow up when Clark manages to find a phone and brings it back into the vault.
1: Clark is calling his friends in the media.
0: And at some point, the TV program Aktuelt manages to get one of the hostages, this young woman named Elizabeth, on the line. So they ask her, you know, how are you doing? How are you holding up? And she says, you know...
1: So we're in good shape. We've been looked after. They've been real gentlemen toward us.
0: And when the reporter is like, So the four of you are just sitting there, hanging out?
1: Elizabeth corrects them, says, no, we're not four. We're six.
0: Then Radio Sweden gets an interview with another one of the hostages, Christine Enmark.
4: Christine Enmark.
1: Christine comes on the line.
5: We interview her. We were not sure what she was going to say.
0: This is Bro Jansen. He was an editor at Radio Sweden at the time. And he told me that Christine basically says...
5: She's more afraid of the police than she is of the robber or Clark Olofsson.
0: The police are the real danger here.
5: That was extremely unexpected.
0: Like they're bad-mouthing the police?
5: Who trusts a robber armed more than she trusts the police?
0: And to the people listening to the interview, it's just weird because she doesn't sound scared or distressed.
5: Not depressed or anything like that at all. She just sounded angry, actually.
0: And so now everyone at home is glued to the news, trying to figure out what is going on with these women who seem to be siding with the gunmen.
1: Again, if you weren't brought into this story yet,

0: have another reason to be glued to your television or your radio.
1: And for 6 days, the hostage crisis carries on like this. There are reports that the hostages are helping Jana and Clark destroy security footage, that they are insisting to the police to let Jana and Clark go, and that they want to go with them. And at the end of this whole thing, when the police get them all out of the vault, you can see this on video, and they're all saying goodbye to each other like they're old friends.
2: Yes. So there were hugs and kisses.
1: And at one point, the police are sort of forcing Clark down, and Christine says,
2: "Don't hurt him, don't hurt him."
1: And she turns to Clark and says, "We'll see each other again."
3: Wow.
1: So in the days that followed, what you had was all these articles and news reports trying to make sense of everything. And you get all these experts saying that what happened here is that these women, Elizabeth and Christine in particular, had formed an attachment to their captors, to Jana and Clark, potentially even a romantic attachment. Basically, that they had developed what we all now know as Stockholm Syndrome.
3: I got it. Wow. So this is the origin of that. Mm. This is where Stockholm Syndrome comes from.
1: Yes.
0: I went in with the idea, this is how it began. I thought that was going to be the story. But I had no idea how much we had wrong with it.
1: According to David King, who ended up writing a whole book about this called 6 Days in August, when he dug into the details of this case, the whole story sort of got flipped on its head.
0: I mean, from the beginning, in a way, because again,
1: in particular, David says what you see is the police from the very beginning had no idea what they were doing.
4: This was the first time that something like this had ever happened.
1: This is Lars-Erik
5: Karlsson.
1: He was one of the first police officers on the scene, and he's being translated here by reporter Alice Edwards.
4: We had no experience negotiating these kinds of things.
1: So pretty much right away, what they do is they bring in somebody to be their negotiator.
0: Yes, the psychiatrist, Niels Beirut.
6: The most famous psychiatrist of the time.
1: This is a reporter who was covering the situation at the time.
6: My name is Åsa Moberg, and I'm a writer and freelance journalist.
1: And she told me that Niels Beirut,
6: he was supposed to be the best negotiator with those people in the bank vault.
1: So he was supposed to be talking to Jana and Clark and then advising the police on what to do.
6: It doesn't always seem like it was very good advice.
1: For example, when Jana asked for all that money, at first the police seemed to be trying to meet his demands.
0: The police are scrambling to try to get this money.
1: And Niels Beirut actually walks in with the money, but it turns out to be sort of obvious that they're traceable bills. Which ends up making Jana, who already seems unstable, even more pissed off. And then at the same time, they're escalating the situation by
0: coming down the staircase, coming in other entrances,
1: trying to sneak into the bank lobby.
4: And we try to see what's happening.
0: And trying to, you know, crawl into this scene so they can shoot him.
4: Then Janne shoots at me.
1: Whoa.
4: 7 bullets. Like a silhouette around my head.
1: So Jana's really freaking out, ends up pulling the hostages back deeper into the bank. And when Jana demands that they bring Clark into the bank, well, they agree because
0: they're hoping Clark could be a help. I mean, the police were kind of desperate.
1: But instead, they just handed Jana a charming, media-savvy accomplice who knew what he was doing. And from there, it's just like misstep after misstep. I mean, at one point when Jana and Clark and the hostages are in the vault, the police bring in beers, but then it's so obvious that the beers have been drugged that Jana catches it right away.
0: He takes it and he just shakes it a little bit. There's a fizz. He realizes that these bottles have been opened.
3: Oh, man.
1: Which just made everything worse. Now, inside the bank, from the hostages' point of view, of course, at first, they were terrified of Jana.
6: I thought he was crazy. He was so nervous. Was very frightening for me.
1: So this is actually one of the hostages, Christine Enmark, in an interview that she did with podcast host Terrence Mickey. And she told him that while she was scared at first, once Clark showed up,
6: the situation became totally different. He said, "You can't have the girls tied up like this." He was calming everything down. And Janne became very calm. So I thought, wow, what's happening.
1: So while the police are sneaking in and trying to shoot them or sending in drugged beers, it's starting to feel like Jana and Clark are on their side.
0: You know, the hostages want to call home. They want to call their family.
1: Clark goes out. He finds the phone.
0: Brings them back to the vault. Hostages can call home. Jana and Clark make it happen.
1: Now, at this point, Jana and Clark have demanded a car, and the police got them a car and agreed to let them drive away. And Jana and Clark are nervous, so Elizabeth

0: and Christine volunteer to go with them as collateral. And the cops are saying, no, we can't do that. We can't let you go. But, you know, for Elizabeth and Christine, they just want to get out of the bank. And this is where you get those phone calls where they're talking to the media, where you hear them saying these guys are being gentlemen and they're more scared of the police than they are of Jana and Clark. Okay, then maybe the craziest thing of all happens. Around this time, Clark has called in a favor from one of his journalist friends and manages to get connected to the Prime Minister of Sweden, Olaf Palme. And so Christine gets on the phone with him.
1: Christine is like, almost like begging.
2: I said, I want to go with these guys.
1: Yeah, let us go. We want to go.
0: Olaf Palme, meanwhile,
1: he's been woken up from a nap.
0: He listens to everything Christine has to say, and he's like, no.
1: We can't do that, he says. You know, we have law and order. And Christine is like, oh, you can tell me about law and order some other time.
0: And then, according to Christine, the prime minister says,
2: Wouldn't it feel good for you to die on your post?
3: What?
0: Yeah.
3: Why would he say that? What a tone-deaf thing to say.
0: Yeah.
1: The authorities denied that that was said. It's not in the transcript, right? But part of the transcript is missing.
0: Interesting.
1: I think it happened. And I think I know exactly where it happened. Because you can read the transcript, and all of a sudden, you could hear Elizabeth saying something. There are enough dead heroes out there, and it makes absolutely no sense.
0: Yeah.
1: Except this little spot, if you put it in, you know.
0: Makes sense.
1: If you insert that part where I think it is, then it makes sense. And Christine said it, Jana said it, you know, Clark, they all heard it.
0: Oh, wow. Okay.
1: So.
2: I was 23. I had this very low status at the bank, of course.
0: It's like one of those moments where just like all the blood drains out of you.
3: Right. The person who's supposed to be most in your corner is like doesn't care whether you live or die.
2: When he said that, I thought, you don't understand nothing.
0: Shortly after that, Niels Beirut and the police make a decision that would turn this whole situation into a total nightmare scenario. They sneak up to the door of the vault and...
2: I remember hearing the, you know, when the door was shut.
0: They lock Christine and Elizabeth and the other hostages in there with Clark and Jana.
3: So now they're trapped in a vault.
0: Yeah.
2: If you excuse me, that's when the really hit the fan.
1: They call him a monster, they call him a madman, and now we're locking the hostages up with him. If you back someone in a corner, they can become dangerous. And honestly, he felt like a rat, you know, caught in a trap.
3: What was their, they just hadn't thought it out. They just were like, let's contain them. Let's trap them in the vault. Did they have a plan trapping them in the vault?
0: Well, it turns out it kind of was a little bit deliberate.
1: Niels Beirut realizes the more time these people spend together, the more likely, we hope, that they will start seeing each other as human beings. They will be less as objects, less as leverage points.
0: It's as if his strategy, his actual intentional strategy, was some version of like mutual Stockholm syndrome, and he's literally trying to create that attachment. And in some ways, he does.
4: The police had managed to bug the vault.
1: I had the access to the conversations that they had. They're talking about, you know, their hopes and their dreams and what's the meaning of life? A little philosophy. What books have you read? And talking like old friends.
0: They start doing things to pass the time, like playing tic-tac-toe.
1: They're even playing cards, playing poker. And they got a lot of money to play poker.
0: They're in there now, and the vault is locked, and so they don't have food. But
1: Jana had saved some pears, and he pulled it out and split it up, divided it into six. And one of the hostages, or a couple of them, noticed that he kept the smallest piece for himself.
0: Hmm. Meanwhile, the police
2: started drilling.
0: From above, we start to drill holes down into the concrete. This is Jan Olsen.
5: My full name is
6: Jan Erik Olsen.
3: Wait, so the bank robber?
0: No, actually, Jan was a police officer on the scene who happens to have the same name. But he told me that
5: the drilling was very loud. The entire building started to rumble. It must have been a

0: Horrible noise for the people inside the vaults.
1: I
0: remember that there was some kind of scent, like a smell of something grinding hard against stone.
2: The light went out.
3: The vault goes suddenly dark because the police have drilled through some electrical wiring.
4: They're drilling. Jan is like, don't drill. He has hostages underneath, you know, the falling concrete.
3: Even strings up nooses and puts them around the hostages' necks as a threat.
4: But they keep drilling.
2: Day and night for I don't know how many hours, how many days.
4: So, I mean, it was a nightmare situation.
1: Yeesh.
3: And then comes
4: gas through the holes.
3: Tear gas.
0: And then something I'll never forget was the screams from below. These violent screams.
4: You can hear on the tape the coughing, the choking.
0: Devoured by the gas.
4: Help, help. And it takes over 30 minutes.
3: 30 minutes?
4: Yeah.
3: After that, Jana finally surrenders. They all come out of the vault.
2: And when I look out, I see these guys looking like Rambo.
3: And the police are right there.
4: No shirt on.
3: Because they don't want to get tear gas stuck on their clothes.
5: Weird.
3: And you know, this is that moment where after going through all of that together, the hostages are hugging and saying goodbye to Clark and Jana. And so they drag them all out to the front of the bank where they have ambulances lined up with stretchers laid out. And
4: the hostages were ordered to lie down on the stretcher.
2: And I refused. I wanted to walk out because I was so angry of the whole situation.
6: Det var Kristin Enmark, men hon satt upprest och verkade.
3: At the end of it all,
6: här har de två första ambulanserna.
3: The hostages all get taken to the hospital.
2: I read my journals from the hospital, and it was very emotional. It shows how scared I was when I came there, how I couldn't sleep, how I wanted someone to hold my hand. I was screaming.
3: And a doctor walks into the room.
4: And the first question that Christine received was, are you in love with Clark?
5: Oh, weird.
4: And Christine is like just flabbergasted by this. Like, what? The psychiatrist couldn't believe that she was not. Or another thing, they couldn't believe that Jan and Clark had not made some sort of pass at them.
3: And this story of this attachment, including the baseless rumors of romance, it continues along these lines, like long after the fact. Like when the case eventually gets to trial, there's a rumor about the hostages refusing to testify against Jan and Clark.
4: They testified. I read the entire court transcript.
3: There's rumor that they got together and tried to raise money for the defense of either Jana or Clark. That didn't happen. No.
4: I've read PhD dissertations on this subject. And they'll confuse. They confuse Elizabeth and Christine or Brigitte. I mean, a lot of basic details get bungled. It's amazing how something gets going and somebody quotes it and doesn't check. And it gets quoted again and again. And then you get this absurd monster in the end.
3: Now, I should say, like, during and right after the actual robbery, psychologists didn't really talk about what happened to these women as some kind of generalized disorder. In fact, no one really even used the phrase Stockholm Syndrome.
5: Huh.
3: But we're going to trace the path of this idea that we all know from this rumor-laden Swedish bank all the way into your head.
5: Okay.
3: According to David King, the idea of this, like, being a syndrome actually comes from...
4: from the New York Police Department.
3: The NYPD.
5: What?
3: Yeah.
5: Why?
3: So, in the early 1970s, hostage negotiations were a relatively new thing.
7: No police department anywhere had any kind of systematic approach for what to do. It was, you know, let's see if we can talk or the hell with it. We're going in.
3: This is Ed Conlin.
7: My name is Edward Conlin, and I was a detective with the NYPD, and I'm also a writer.
3: And he's written a lot about the moment when hostage negotiation as a practice emerged.
7: And one of the things that interests me about it is that it was created in response to the 1972 Munich Olympics when Israeli athletes were taken hostage and killed. And we had a chief here who said, do we have a plan? What do we do?

0: if that something like that happened in New York City? The answer was no. And he said, let's come up with something.
1: And the guy who was tasked with coming up with something was a police officer named Harvey Schlossberg.
2: Harvey Schlossberg, a former detective with a degree in psychology.
0: If there was a museum of New York Jewish accents...
3: That's all it is.
0: Harvey's would be in it.
1: Yeah.
3: You can say a lot of things wrong. It doesn't really matter.
0: He's got the 70s sideburns. Mm. He smokes a pipe.
1: And so all through the summer of 1973, Harvey's trying to figure out what they should do.
0: And in August of 1973, you have the bank robbery in Sweden.
1: Harvey hears about it. He reads up on the case. And shortly after...
3: Stockholm Syndrome. I'm not going to go through the whole Stockholm Syndrome at this
1: there's
3: point.
1: There's footage of him using the phrase Stockholm Syndrome with a group of New York City police officers.
3: At this point, let me suffice to say the Stockholm Syndrome simply means the forming of a relationship.
4: Oh, wow. So this is the guy, Mr. Stockholm Syndrome himself.
1: Yeah. And specifically what he would tell police officers in these trainings is...
3: You should not trust the hostage. The hostage will side with the criminal.
0: Don't automatically assume they know who the good guys are and who the bad guys are.
3: You cannot share intelligence with the hostage. The hostage will tell the criminal everything you tell him.
4: Wow. That's like, it's not a one-off thing. It's like, just presume that's true.
1: Yeah. And Harvey and his team, they train the FBI, and then they start traveling all over the place.
0: They train the world.
1: I mean, they trained 7,000 officers across 1,500 different police departments.
4: Wow. It's so interesting that so much of this is it's like a cop diagnosis, right? It's like,
1: yeah.
4: It's like law enforcement and, I don't know, the psychologists working with them as the ones defining what this is.
1: Yeah, totally. But then in 1974, it leapt out of the police training handbook and into the public consciousness.
5: There's been a big kidnapping on the West Coast. The victim is Patricia Hearst.
1: Thanks to the kidnapping of Patty Hearst.
5: The granddaughter of the legendary William Randolph Hearst.
1: So February of 1974, just 6 months after Stockholm, Patty Hearst, 19-year-old heiress to the Hearst family fortune, is kidnapped by this group called the Symbionese Liberation Army.
6: Dragged screaming half-naked from her Berkeley apartment.
1: She's kept in a closet. Beaten and raped.
6: Then, 71 days after the kidnapping, a bank robbery by the SLA.
1: 2 months later, the SLA is robbing a bank in San Francisco, and
6: in the middle of it all,
7: the girl in the wig with the automatic rifle was Patricia Hearst.
1: She appeared to be helping them rob the bank. Then she actually gave an interview saying that she joined them.
8: Oh, I've been given the choice of one, being released in a safe area, or two, joining the forces of the Symbionese Liberation Army and fighting for my freedom and the freedom of all oppressed people. I have chosen to stay and fight.
1: And sort of like with the Stockholm situation, when people heard this interview, they just thought she didn't sound the way that someone who's been kidnapped and beaten should sound.
4: Yeah.
1: There's no hint of
4: coercion or anything.
1: Yeah. And so some people started to think maybe she's brainwashed. Other people to this day think that she was ideologically aligned with the SLA. And as the entire nation was trying to make sense of all of this, in June of 1974...
9: Well, I have to give Truman equal time.
3: So well, yeah. I think...
1: Truman Capote goes on The Tonight Show with Johnny Carson.
9: Somerset Maugham once referred to him as the hope of modern literature.
1: Super famous writer, like wrote Breakfast at Tiffany's and In Cold Blood.
9: Fiction, nonfiction writer, probably one of our times. Would you welcome Mr. Truman Capote?
1: He sits down with Johnny Carson and he explains... Well, you know what I think is happening with Patty Hearst is...
3: It's what that thing called the Stockholm Syndrome. You know what the Stockholm Syndrome
9: is? No, I don't.
3: A couple of years back...
1: So he tells the whole original Stockholm story.
3: And they were having continuous sort of affairs, forced in the beginning.
1: False rumors and all.
3: These girls refused to testify against them. And one of them is now engaged to this convict and is going to marry him on his release.
1: That statement hits the newswires and this totally bogus version of the Stockholm story just goes viral.
10: one of the women is waiting for the robber to get out of jail to marry him.
11: What?
12: One of the females went on to marry one of the captors.
1: Suddenly, everybody...
13: Stockholm Syndrome and the mind control...
1: ...is talking about Stockholm Syndrome.
10: The individual is reduced to total helplessness.

0: this.
1: And running with this idea that people, especially women, in these sort of hostage or kidnapping situations, become attached, even romantically, to their captors. And then through the 80s and into the 90s...
2: The very primitive, almost childlike attachment that develops.
1: People try using it to explain why some kidnapped kids seemingly never try to escape.
3: For 18 years, J.C. Dugard was held by a convicted sex offender.
4: She developed a bond with her abductor.
3: Elizabeth Smart, kidnapped from her Utah bedroom in 2002, never tried to run either.
1: And pretty soon, it's getting used to explain cult members, sex workers,
0: right,
1: victims of sex trafficking, victims of child abuse.
0: Right. It's the when you have a hammer, everything looks like a nail kind of thing.
1: Yeah, totally. I mean, it's being used to explain things that are not at all like hostage situations. Most prominently, domestic abuse.
5: How do you deal psychologically with a woman who feels like the Stockholm Syndrome, tied inextricably to the batterer?
6: So I think that the media really hooked on to this concept because it was mysterious. You know, how do these victims get changed in this situation? Well, here's a really simple explanation.
1: This is journalist Jess Hill.
7: I'm the author of See What You Made Me Do.
1: And Jess says when Stockholm Syndrome is applied to women who are caught in an abusive relationship, it can act as almost a cover for a much more deeply pernicious idea.
7: That actually women, they stayed with their abusers because they liked it.
1: It becomes clear how it draws on a long history of psychological theories that try to explain or maybe even explain away

0: women, they stayed with their abusers because they liked it.
1: It becomes clear how it draws on a long history of psychological theories that try to explain or maybe even explain away those relationships, going all the way back to the early 1900s.
0: From Sigmund Freud, who claimed to have discovered that there are these essential forces that drive human behavior. And according to Freud, all women who were essentially lesser for lacking a penis and envied men for having penises were innately masochistic and unconsciously sought to be punished. So in the 1940s and 50s, when you had, you know, Freudian theories are really at their peak, social workers who were working with what we term battered women, they believed that women would actually look for men who would abuse them.
1: Then just says when you get to the 1970s, you start to have a supposedly more modern scientific understanding drawing on physiological science about fight or flight and learned helplessness to say that actually, women stay in abusive relationships because they are rendered unable to act.
0: It still lays the blame on the victim for her abuse. It's your passivity that drove the perpetrator to actually abuse you in the first place.
1: And so Stockholm Syndrome comes around, and I think part of why it's so resonant is it ties all of those ideas into a super neat little package, right? Like you have elements of like, she's into it and also she's helpless. And those ideas are kind of just packaged together.
2: Yeah, it's a cocktail.
1: It's a cocktail.
2: Of those other ideas.
1: Yeah, that have been floating around in the culture. And these days it's still thrown around by the media.
2: Is it in the DSM?
1: No, actually it's not. And it never has been. And even though it's not in the DSM, you know, in the academic world, it still comes up. You'll see like a paper here or there that mentions it, or, you know, a psychologist going on TV that talks about it. And it's still sort of around.
3: Yeah, oh, yeah. In curriculum, it comes up. If you begin to work with law enforcement, it can come up periodically in that arena. It's just kind of part of the air that you breathe in a certain kind of way.
1: So this is Alan Wade. He's been a therapist for over 35 years.
3: Specializing in cases of interpersonal violence.
1: And Alan told me that about 8 years ago, he was working for a while in Sweden.
3: Out of the blue, one of my close colleagues said, would you like to meet the Stockholm Syndrome lady?
1: Meaning Christine and Mark.
3: The first person ever said to have Stockholm Syndrome is a bit of a rare opportunity. We arranged to meet in a Wayne's coffee shop. In the central part of Stockholm. She said, are you interested in Stockholm Syndrome? And I said, well, honestly, I'm a little bit unsure about the idea. And she looked at me with a big smile and said, me too.
1: So Alan and Christine ended up talking for the next several hours.
3: One of the things I realized quickly is that none of the world experts on Stockholm Syndrome had ever talked with Christine. People have been traveling the globe talking about Stockholm Syndrome as experts.
1: But none of them, apparently, had ever asked her about her experience in the bank. So Alan just started talking to her about it.
3: Could I ask you this? Could I ask you that?
1: And he says that there were these moments in the conversation where it seemed like Christine was still trying to make sense of her own behavior.
3: She said to me, why did I volunteer to be the hostage that went with Jana Olsen to leave the bank? Why did I volunteer? So I asked for more detail about context. And I learned that there were three other hostages.
1: Christine talked about these other hostages, Sven and Elizabeth and Brigitta.
3: And when she said Brigitta's name, she began to tear up a little bit. And she told me, overhearing a phone call that Brigitta had from the bank vault with her husband, and said something like, yes, dear, I'm a hostage in the bank. And I won't be home for dinner. You're going to have to pick up the girls from school. And they'll be hungry. I left some fish at the back of the fridge, etc. So at that moment, I looked at Christine and I said, were you protecting those little girls by protecting their mother? And she looked at me with a very firm expression and said, you know, I had a purpose. So at that moment, the framework of so-called Stockholm Syndrome really fell apart like a house of cards.
1: So for Alan, clearly Christine wasn't helpless or weirdly under the sway of these bad men. She didn't have a syndrome. She was acting in a way that was rational, that made sense given the situation that she was in.
2: So it's like even patient zero didn't have the thing.
1: Yeah.
2: But now where does that leave you? Like, what do you make of this?
1: I mean, obviously,

0: It's as you said, Christine didn't have Stockholm syndrome, and you can trace, as we have, how this thing that was started out as a lie becomes warped into this thing that we all know. And so I guess for a lot of the reporting, I've kind of been operating on that assumption. This is a lie. There's nothing here. But as I went through the reporting, I came across accounts of people that, you know, felt something for their captors, felt attached to their captors, and I haven't known what to do with it.
1: I don't know. I feel like I've even seen this in my own life. Like, there are people who are in these very complicated, toxic relationships, and they can't get out. Like, yeah. there is a thing to be explained.
0: I mean, yeah, true. And even when, you know, I go online and go poking around in places like Reddit or TikTok.
2: We need to talk about Stockholm syndrome because
0: right away,
3: a very real trauma response that can happen called Stockholm syndrome.
0: You can see that, like, for a lot of people,
2: also Stockholm syndrome in relationships,
4: you start to sympathize with your abuser.
0: This thing that
4: I'm still kind of working for it
0: started out as a lie. It feels like
4: I feel like I'm like I have Stockholm syndrome or something.
0: Their truth, that they feel seen in some way by Stockholm syndrome. They're self-diagnosing with it. And, you know, under every one of these TikToks, there's comments and comments of people being like, yes, that is me. And honestly, I just felt stuck. I did really want to talk to people that have actually been through something like this and are trying to reckon with their own experience.
1: How do they make sense of it themselves?
0: Yeah, like, so
5: if there were to be a mess up, can I just pause for a second, like, recollect myself?
0: Oh my gosh. Yeah.
5: Okay.
0: So I ended up talking to a couple of different people with very different experiences, but I want to start us off with this woman.
5: Yeah, absolutely.
0: Grace Stewart.
5: So I'm originally from the Greater Philadelphia area, and I now do a lot of domestic violence advocacy through social media.
0: So I actually found her on TikTok, but she also has a podcast
5: called Why She Stayed.
0: And she does one-on-one coaching for people who are in abusive relationships.
1: Mm.
5: And I came into this space just through my own lived experience.
0: Grace herself was in an abusive relationship for several years.
5: There was a lot of emotional abuse, sexual abuse. There's so much.
0: And one of the things that I noticed in Grace's TikToks about the relationship, which is honestly what made me want to talk to her, is how, despite all that, when she was in the relationship, she would have a lot of conflicting feelings about walking away.
5: Yeah, absolutely.
0: I think I'm curious if I asked her, you know, had she ever come across Stockholm syndrome, and what did she think of it as a label or an explanation for her experience?
5: So, yeah, it's an interesting question.
0: And she told me that she did actually contemplate the term at one point in her relationship.
5: At the time, so many people just definitely wanted me to get out of it, but I was still very bonded to him. And I remember sitting in my recliner in my living room, just very disheveled. I hadn't eaten that day. I was just so sick with, like, anxiousness.
0: So sitting there on her couch, Grace says she opened up her computer.
5: And that's when I searched Stockholm syndrome.
0: She says that when she read up on it, she felt relief.
5: I was like, okay, this feels like what I'm going through. Maybe I'm not insane.
0: Because, she says, it helped her start to see where her resistance to leaving and that feeling of being bonded to her ex was coming from.
5: People don't realize how much of domestic abuse is about confusion.
0: For Grace, it was,
6: I think I got it all wrong,
0: confusion about what was even happening.
6: What if I overreacted and made something out of nothing?
0: Whether to judge her ex by his good days or his bad days.
5: Is he the good guy or is he the bad guy?
6: Is he kind or is he cruel?
0: Or if maybe,
6: am I a perpetrator? Am I a narcissist?
0: There was something wrong with her.
6: Let me just change one thing about myself.
0: Grace says at the time she wasn't even sure what to call this thing that was happening to her.
5: I felt like I had nothing to point to, nothing concrete to say, this is what's happening to me. It's the thick confusion that kept me trapped.
0: And so when she ran into the idea of Stockholm, it was like, look, this is what's happening here.
5: And that was super, allowed me to take a deep breath. So if someone resonates with the term Stockholm at some point in their journey and it brings them clarity,

0: then okay. It's not the term I would select as the best one. I related more to trauma bonding, which is the term that I find more appropriate for survivors, but it's a starting point.
1: Mm.
2: Thinking back to when I was stuck about whether Stockholm Syndrome was true or false or what, I think what I heard from Grace is that there is a grain of truth here that matches her experience, which is that
0: them as kind and caring, even though
2: you can feel care or loyalty or empathy or affection for someone who's treating you badly. But
0: I remember the turn.
2: She also told me that the real turning point for her was when she figured out how to stop troubleshooting her own actions and instead
0: put the microscope on what the abuser's doing and kind of unravel their tactics.
3: Hmm.
1: What's he doing to make you
2: stay? What's
1: he
2: doing?
1: Yeah.
2: Yeah. And that's when she started noticing.
0: They'll inflict pain, then they'll rescue.
2: All of her ex's tactics, like,
0: he wasn't always telling me I couldn't go see friends or I couldn't see my family. He would just make those things very difficult for me.
2: Subtly isolating her, or
0: he used to flip cause and effect so much. He would say, I got him like this.
2: Shifting blame onto her. Or even,
0: oh no, that didn't happen like that. You're crazy.
2: Plain old gaslighting.
0: It was about power and control.
2: And Grace says that when she was able to identify what her ex was doing and how she was responding to it.
0: For me, that was what opened my eyes. It really sealed the deal for me. It really did.
4: So it's really important to know that coercive control.
2: What's interesting is that when I was talking to Jess Hill, she told me that this shift to looking at the perpetrator, looking at the abuser,
4: instinctively,
2: it's also helpful for people looking at these kinds of situations from the outside.
4: When you start to see what the perpetrator does, the behavior of the victim survivor starts to make much more sense.
2: And like for me, to get to this point in the reporting, it was really exciting because it's like, okay, here's a way to talk about things that are happening, things that are hard to talk about without the victim blaming or scrutiny, and in a way that doesn't do more harm.
1: Mm.
2: But in the middle of all this, I sat down one evening and I was watching this sort of true crime documentary about the cult at Sarah Lawrence College. And I'm watching the people that are joining this cult, and it was all just so strange and foreign to me that I found myself having this knee-jerk reaction of asking these questions like, oh, why did they do that? What, like, why didn't they just leave? Like, why did they do X or Y or Z, you know, strange thing? And so, of course, as I'm doing this, I'm like, oh my God, I'm still doing the same things, like all of those same impulses to scrutinize the victim. And it's like, it just like immediately just slotted right back into my brain. And like literally in the midst of all this reporting. So that felt very uncomfortable.
1: Yeah.
2: And so I'm sitting there and I'm thinking all this stuff. And I'm like, honestly, maybe what I need to do is call one of these people.
5: I'm going to take a sip of this water.
2: Yeah, do it.
5: And get used to hearing every detail in such high fidelity.
2: And so I did.
5: Okay. My name is Daniel Barban-Levin. I live in Los Angeles and I'm 33.
2: I kind of want to get a little bit into your backstory. And I think that this is the conversation that finally got me where I wanted to be. Not just like intellectually, but also emotionally. And I recognize that I guess what I'm about to ask is a really big question, but you already know what I'm going to ask.
5: Like what happened?
2: Yeah.
5: Okay. I went to Sarah Lawrence College. One of my roommate's dads, Larry Ray, got out of prison and needed a place to crash. And we said yes. And he started a sort of self-improvement routine with me and my roommates, which seemed fairly innocuous at first. And the next summer, he got an apartment in Manhattan and offered me a couch to crash on while I was working in the city. And I took him up on it. And all of that devolved over time into abuse, sexual abuse, psychological, physical abuse, coercion, and ultimately what you would call a cult. And that averaged around maybe 8 people in this apartment in Manhattan. I was there for about 2 years altogether, and then I left. And
2: so about 6 years after Daniel left the cult, news about it broke. This is in 2019. It became a big story. But for those 6 years, he said he didn't talk to anybody about it at all.
5: Yeah. I think just I couldn't really face what had actually happened.
2: Right. And I mean, it's like, how do you... It just was such a crazy thing to say out loud.
5: It's like you're telling them you saw an alien.
2: Totally.
5: It's really, it takes a lot of self-confidence that I don't really like come with out of the box.
2: No, I get that.
5: I wish there was one word I could say and it would be fully understood. But counterintuitively, actually leaving the situation required letting go of a need for an explanation. I had to accept that I wasn't going to know why this had happened, how I could justify it to myself or others. I just needed to listen to my body and leave, or else I felt like I was gonna die. But, you know, I wish that I didn't feel like any of it was my fault, you know? Everybody who hears a story of a man beating and sexually abusing a bunch of 18 to 20 year olds in an apartment in New York think to themselves, I would have walked out the door.
2: I mean, I felt myself doing this when I watched the documentary, like knowing everything I know and working on this, I was still just like searching for something like what was it about these people, you know, and like catching myself asking that question.
5: I mean, it's fair. That has been hard for me to navigate too. There were people who were living in that same house where he was sleeping on the couch and didn't get pulled into the cult. But, you know, speaking for myself, I was 18, going to college for the first time, had not reckoned with my neglectful upbringing and my mom's chronic illness and my own struggles with sexuality and just trying to figure everything out and having no guidance. And that's a great time for somebody who presents as a kind of father figure to show up and offer some relief.
2: On the other hand, Daniel says, I mean, he knows that his vulnerabilities don't fully explain what happened either. Like, we all have vulnerabilities.
1: We all
2: like,
1: have vulnerabilities.
2: A lot of people have vulnerabilities and trauma and all of these things. And it just seems like, you know, you could either scrutinize the victim survivor more and more, or you could look at the pernicious tactics of the perpetrator. But Daniel feels like both of those things can leave people with the same picture of the person who is going through the experience.
5: That you sort of become like a mannequin and someone's pulling the strings as if you're being magically controlled.
2: Yeah.
5: And I think that it's so much simpler than that. I did things that I might not otherwise do because I was in a situation where that was the seemed like the most sensible option according to the information I had, you know? And I was scared. Like when I lived with Larry, I remember looking down at my feet and seeing like visible dirt spots because it had been so long since I'd been allowed to shower. And now, of course, that sounds so out of control. But you just kind of proceed trying to avoid pain, you know, and then you add on top of that, all of my friends were there and I watched them do the same things. We didn't have opportunities for like crosstalk or reality checking. It's like, you know, him slicing a grape and having me taste it and say that it tasted different, sliced horizontally or vertically. And I agreed, you know, even now I'm like, I guess this is the oxidization, there's like more surface area, you know, so it's
2: And on top of all of that, Daniel was telling me about how at the time he was basically broke in New York City, and he'd find himself thinking that maybe things would actually be even worse if he left.
5: You know, so it's just like the known evil versus the unknown evil and sunk cost. Hmm. And, you know, the way you make decisions is just with the information you have. That's a way of answering that question, why didn't you leave? And it would be much easier if the answer was just, we developed Stockholm Syndrome.
2: Right. I mean, speaking of Stockholm Syndrome, I guess I am curious what you think of it or how you feel about it.
5: I think that Stockholm Syndrome, it's one in a long line of really easy answers that we offer to ourselves in order to not have to confront complicated and scary questions.
2: Questions like, you know, is it possible that something like this could happen to me? Like because if you have those vulnerabilities and this kind of person walks into your life,
1: right,
2: then it's like really hard to say what you would do. I think that's right. That's the scariest piece of it. And I think that's what an idea like Stockholm protects us from.
4: It satisfies our need to be like, well, I would never respond like that. And the fact is, you don't know how you would respond until you're put in that situation. And I can tell you, victim survivors, they never thought they'd respond like that either. Things that they never thought they would do, they did under those conditions, because it's a fundamentally human response.
5: I actually think that trauma is unfortunately one of the more normal experiences you can have. Yes, the facts of what occurred are extreme. Mm-hmm. But when people hear Stockholm Syndrome, it's just like, it's such a throwaway term. And I think we should be suspicious of any concept which doesn't invite curiosity. I mean, people, if it is a thought-terminating answer, and we just say, oh, well, it was Stockholm Syndrome, anything that ends our curiosity, I think, is really bad.
1: I feel that. You have to want to ask more questions.
5: Yeah, right. And I think that if the questions that we were asked was less like, explain to me why you didn't leave, and was more like, how did you leave? I'm so glad that you got out. Can you help us understand how you did it?
2: Just to go back to the beginning for a sec, I can't help but think about Christine Enmark, you know, the patient zero of Stockholm Syndrome, and all of the questions that for 40 years nobody asked her.
3: I always felt that I did something wrong. I said wrong things. I said that I was afraid of the police. I wanted to get out. I wanted to go with them. And after this trauma, all the attention has been focused on this. Instead of looking at what did Janne do? What did Clark do? What did the police do? What did the society do? You said they're not really healthy. They got into something wrong. You know, a syndrome. So I have this 40 years of the feeling of doing something wrong. All the things that I did was instinct of survival. I wanted to survive. I don't think it's so odd.
2: Thank you all for listening. 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
8: Hello there, Scott Stevens from The Mindfield here. Coming up after the news, I'm going to be joined by Waleed Ali and Stan Grant to discuss together one of the greatest speeches ever delivered, perhaps. It was the night before Martin Luther King Jr. was assassinated in Memphis, Tennessee. He refers to going to the mountaintop, looking to the promised land, but perhaps not being able to go there himself. What did it mean? What did it say to those who were gathered? And how has it aged? I hope you'll join us after the news.

0: drones. Ukraine is critically low on munitions for its Patriot air defence systems, and over the past month it's been largely unable to down ballistic missiles, which travel at several times the speed of sound. Telstra will appear before a Senate inquiry next Friday to face questions about this week's nationwide outage. The inquiry, which is being conducted by politicians from across the divide, was set up after the Optus network failure last year. However, it will now also investigate the Telstra outage, which resulted in more than 600 calls not getting through to emergency services. Government Minister Jason Clare says there are multiple investigations being conducted into the telco.
1: Telstra has let Aussies down. People could have died. That's how serious this is. That's why these investigations need to take place. That's why we changed the law to beef up the fines that telcos can cop.
0: A man has died in southeastern South Australia in what police say is a suspected case of carbon monoxide poisoning. Emergency services pulled the 55-year-old man and three other men unconscious from a home in Mount Gambier this morning. SA Health says the three men were taken to Mount Gambier Hospital and that they're all in a stable condition. Police say the incident is being investigated, but is not believed to be suspicious at the moment. The family of a teenage girl believed found dead in bushland in Victoria's West this week say they're overwhelmed by their community's support. 13-year-old Layla Jeffrey was last seen in the regional town of Donald on July the 4th and reported missing the next day. On Thursday, human remains were recovered from bushland believed to be of the missing girl, and a 16-year-old boy has since been charged with murder. Layla's aunt, Caitlin Chain, says it's been extremely difficult, but the family can feel the community's support, saying her niece was such a sweetheart.
2: She was very sassy when she wanted to be because she knew her own value really well. So you could tease her no end and she would just give it right back. And generally significantly harder.
0: A central Victorian businessman is pursuing a rare private prosecution case against a third representative of his local shire. Yvette Gray has the story.
3: Hepburn Shire Council Mayor Tony Clark has been forced to stand down from council after becoming the subject of charges laid by Hepburn resident David Penman. Mr Penman has also previously laid his own charges against Councillor Don Henderson and CEO Bradley Thomas. Those matters are still before the courts. The private prosecution against Councillor Clark relates to financial documents alleged to be missing from the council's latest annual budget. In a statement, Hepburn Shire has noted that none of the allegations are part of any investigation by police or any other public authority.
0: Beachgoers in Queensland are being urged to stay away from sick and injured birds that may be on the shore. A sick bird was found at Noosa Main Beach on Queensland's Sunshine Coast this morning. It will be tested for bird flu by Biosecurity Queensland as part of ongoing surveillance. A Department of Industry spokesperson says they will provide an update if a positive result is detected. Sick or dead wild birds or wildlife should be reported to the Emergency Animal Disease Hotline. This is ABC News.
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5: Welcome to the greatest ever episode of The Minefield. Famous last words, perhaps? Well, yes, but that's in keeping with the theme. Waleed Ali is my name. Scott Stevens is my co-host as we try to negotiate the ethical and moral dilemmas of modern life. Hello, Scott.
6: Hey, Waleed. It's a nice little setup. Ominous, given what we're talking about, but, you know. Yes.
5: Well, no, not ominous. It's foreshadowing. I suppose that is a form of
6: something. Ominousness.
5: Can only be ominous when it's foreshadowing. Yeah. All right. So we've decided to embark upon, what did we call it? An intermittent
6: series.
5: Today is the second instalment of this. And I reckon we just dive straight in because I know that there's a lot to get to here and that you'll have a lot to set up and all of that sort of stuff. But maybe tell us what we're doing and why you chose it.
6: Well, this intermittent series is on last words, which may or may not refer to words spoken with a kind of endpoint in view with finitude in mind. Words perhaps spoken with a sense of accomplishment or with concern over that sense of accomplishment. These could be words spoken in the face of despair. These could be words of desperation, that something that seems to be coming to an

0: needs to prolong itself even further. Or these may well be words that we go back and we look at differently in the light of what was soon to transpire after they were spoken. And I think everything that I just said probably encapsulates, probably is true of the words that we're referring to today. I should just say, by the way, that these aren't all words spoken in the face of death, or with death imminent or death around the corner. These
1: well, so far they are.
0: So but, far they are.
1: Conceptually they are not necessarily.
0: No. But this is what we're looking at today is Martin Luther King Jr.'s final sermon spoken at the Mason Temple in Memphis, Tennessee, on a stormy evening, and I think that's kind of important. It was a stormy evening on the 3rd of April, 1968.
1: Which he references in the speech.
0: He does. And can I just say, if people haven't listened to it, I mean, it obviously can be read. We'll include the link to the full text in the show notes. But it can also be listened to, because King himself spoke, in fact, without notes. This is one of the remarkable stories about the address itself. We might come in just a little while to some of the broader, both biographical but also cultural circumstances of the speech. But it is, I think, fair to say, Waleed, that at this moment, if you put together 1967 and 1968, King was at the lowest point of his life as a public figure. The large levels of popular support that he had received, that he could rely on as a form of political leverage in years past, these had all but entirely evaporated. Something like two-thirds of the nation viewed him unfavorably as a figure whose time has passed, as a figure who was perhaps impotent in the face of forces that he himself had unleashed, a voice of nonviolence at a time when there was a rolling series of violent protests, violent demonstrations that had racked North American cities between 1965 and 1967. There was a kind of irrelevance about his language, about love and beloved communities and turning the other cheek and embracing nonviolence and using soul force instead of pure strength. But I think one of the things that really capped it off in terms of public perception of King was his preparedness in the first half of 1967 to come out strongly against America's involvement in Vietnam. For those who were close to King, this dabbling in international affairs was counterproductive. It was a way of watering down the civil rights message at home. Intermixing the civil rights demonstration with the demonstrations on the part of peace activists that were at this stage much more muscular, that were much more popular in terms of the sheer number of people who were turning out, this was almost a recipe to make the civil rights movement irrelevant in the face of that broader movement. But the other thing that was going on here, Waleed, is that, you know, and this is a slightly more delicate thing to describe, but I think it's an important way of describing it. For a great many northern white liberals who were perhaps morally committed to the cause of equality, that were horrified by unequal and segregationist and discriminatory legislation, who were broadly in favor of King's message, and who certainly found King appealing insofar as one of the things that King did is he took away, he kind of cut diagonally across the dichotomy in which most Black American men had fallen into as either victims or as aggressors. King kind of cut diagonally across that and presented a much more expansive moral vision that wasn't purposefully alienating, that didn't necessarily require sacrifices on the part of most North white American liberals, but that was capacious. It was an expansive moral vision, and he did it characteristically in a manner that was patriotically and theologically inflected. In other words, it was a message that was spoken very much in that characteristic North American vernacular.
1: But Protestant vernacular.
0: It was a very much a Protestant vernacular, absolutely.
1: So, and as such, was anchored in the founding mythologies of the American imagination.
0: Precisely, right.

0: One of the things that's really, I mean, I don't know at what point we get into the specific text of this speech or just took
1: very soon.
0: Because really, it's an encapsulation of his whole approach. Mm. It's not just a speech in isolation, but one of the really notable things, especially reading it from the distance of today, is the extent to which it is appealing to the entire nation by calling on the authority of common reference points.
2: Yeah, that's right.
0: So that it's just so clearly intelligible to people beyond the African-American community, for example, because he's speaking, well, I'm not going to say their vernacular because there's a whole African-American vernacular, isn't there? But he's speaking their language, if I can put it that way.
1: The fact, for instance, as he begins the speech, he does a kind of historical panoramic survey of the highest moments in world history. He goes from Egypt to Greece to Rome to the Renaissance to the Reformation to the Civil War.
0: Yeah. When you say Egypt, what we're talking about there is the biblical Pharaoh.
1: That's
0: and
1: right.
0: the deliverance of...
1: The liberation of the children of Israel from slavery.
0: Yeah, yeah. The children of God to the promised land, which, of course, has strong echoes to the theme that he's grinding out here. But I think we skipped over the nonviolence aspect of it quite quickly. I think this is an important point to emphasise, that his argument from the very beginning, and that is clearly present in this final sermon, is that the struggle is to be achieved via nonviolent means and through sacrifice.
1: Yeah.
0: And that it means that you will have to give of yourself with consequences for your job, for your school potentially, for your freedom, as in literally your carceral freedom. Mm. These are...
1: Possibly even your bodily safety.
0: Mm. Yes. Yeah. And, there's a sense that he's foreshadowing. I mean, what he's experienced as well, he references when he got stabbed in 1958.
1: That's right.
0: So he's referencing these things. That theme is consistent. But I think what's interesting about his insistence on delivering this message at this time, as you say, the whole idea of nonviolent activism had fallen into some kind of state of disrepair. He's coming. He's been to Memphis before, I think twice before. He's there now in the context of sanitation worker strikes, which, of course, disproportionately affect the Black American community. But he's there to try to re-establish nonviolence as a norm or as an organizing principle for this movement.
1: Yes. There's an important caveat there, but yes.
0: No, we'll go on. Give us the caveat.
1: All right. So just to take two quick steps back, I mean, it is probably worth trying to explain, even just very, very briefly, why it was that he was there advocating for the causes of sanitation workers. I mean, one of the dilemmas, I think, that the nonviolent civil rights movement had run up against is that it had proven very successful in achieving two remarkable pieces of legislation, both in 1964 and in 1965, the Civil Rights Act and the Voting Rights Act. And I think in the minds and for the consciences of a great many Northern liberal Americans, it was kind of like job done. Federal legislation is passed. Black Americans have pretty much what they've asked for. It didn't really cost us very much at all. Now in other words, a degree of equality has been achieved de jure. Now we can just kind of get on with a certain degree of comfortable middle-class lives. And I think what really struck King forcefully from 1967 onwards, after he did a number of important interventions in places like Chicago, notably not in the American South, was the state of squalor, of lived inequality, of lived indignity, of lived segregation due to white flight from black areas, due to a kind of de facto segregation of schools and shops and the economy. One of the things that King was forceful about wanting to capture is that what has been achieved in law now has to be achieved economically and socially. And that's why in 1967, 1968, he coupled these two things together. One was his opposition to the Vietnam War, because he believed that as long as America was bombing the hell out of that nation, as long as it was perpetrating a particularly egregious form of callous, senseless, and nationally supremacist violence abroad, it was never going to be able to address many of those same tendencies at home, domestically. The other thing that he wanted to address, Waleed, was what he would come to call the Poor People's Campaign. And this was up to this point, most American citizens have not had to sacrifice.

anything for the sake of their black brothers and sisters. Now the point has arrived when, if we believe in the freedom that is accorded to God's children by virtue of them being God's children, if we believe in the principle of equality, and as he puts at one point, if we simply believe what has been written down, in other words, in America's founding documents, then the time has come for certain sacrifices to be made. So his final vision was to begin this poor people's campaign, which was going to gather activists, representatives from among the poorest cities in the American South, and to lead them all on a new march to Washington late in April 1968. And it was this trip to Memphis, Waleed, that was going to be the launching point. It's remarkable that he had tremendous opposition from within his movement. He thought that this economic turn was a recipe for failure. Many close to him believed that the tide in the nation had turned so dramatically away from violence, away from nonviolence, that effectively King himself had unleashed a series of dynamics that other parasites were able to manipulate and then use. And I mean, one of the reasons, for instance, in this very address, he talks about an injunction that the city of Memphis had taken out against further nonviolent demonstrations. This is because 5 days earlier, a demonstration took place that began nonviolently and that ended up descending along the edges, around the edges of the demonstration, to window shattering. A 16-year-old African-American boy was killed. So there's something, I think, really powerful here. He's going to a remarkably poor and depressed city.

0: that city, he is advocating for, I think we can say without any degree of contempt here, he is advocating for the plight of those who are the lowest of the low, even within this remarkably depressed city. He is advocating for 1,300, he refers to them as sanitation workers. These are garbage collectors who were being deprived not just of anything like a living wage, they earned something like a dollar an hour, but they were also being denied the ability to unionize, the ability to have things as simple as access to showers before they return home. There were stories of maggots in hair, of stink seeping into clothing. So what King is doing here, Waleed? He is gathering this remarkable crowd that he initially didn't even intend to speak to. On a stormy night where there was a tornado warning not a few kilometers away, there were civil disturbance sirens going on in the background. Everyone was expecting a fairly modest turnout, if not positively depressed. And instead, he arrives and he speaks on behalf of, let's just refer to it this way, the lowest of the low. And yet he brings his full arsenal of rhetorical weapons, sometimes almost as a kind of riff. You can hear him having rehearsed these things before. Mm-hmm. But then at certain points, you can feel that there is a deepening of the rhetoric. You can feel that what might have begun as a kind of spiel, as something that he could have delivered in any setting and then given a slight tweak, a slight modification to accommodate this particular circumstance. You can feel him gaining urgency and power, perhaps inspiration even from the crowd.
1: Very well put. But I think it's interesting in that context that his appeal, particularly his economic appeal, is founded in a sense of power. A sense of power that is not appreciated by those who hold it. That is, the amount of wealth that does circulate within African-American communities. You know, there's that passage where he compares it to the wealth of other nations. He says that it outstrips the wealth of, I think, all but nine nations.
0: All but nine, he says. And this is just the economic potency of Black Americans. Yeah.
1: Right. That's where I think the idea of the sanitation workers' strike becomes relevant here, because that is... Yes, that's about human dignity, but there is also an economic dimension to this. You mentioned that Martin Luther King Jr.'s approval ratings had kind of fallen. He was not a loved figure at this point in time. A big part of that dislike was also coming from business owners, particularly white business owners.
0: That's right. They would, in fact, say there's nothing civil about civil disobedience. Some of the rhetoric coming out of Washington was disrupting the ordinary function of businesses is criminal disobedience.
1: Right. And so here he is now standing in front of a Black American crowd, telling them that they are wealthy, telling them that they have power that they can wield, and encouraging a boycott on those grounds of certain companies based on how they treat their workers and so on. So there's kind of a redistributive element of this, but it's a redistribution not just of wealth but of power and of dignity.
0: And but he also, he also says it's a redistribution of pain. He says, at the moment, these 1,300 sanitation workers are bearing the pain by means of a series of boycotts and what he comes to refer to as a bank-in and an insurance-in. In other words, boycotting certain banks, removing money from some banks and putting them in Black institutions, doing the same for insurance companies. He's saying that what we're doing here by boycotting, by this kind of targeting and strengthening of Black institutions, he says we're trying to redistribute the pain so it's not simply borne by these 1,300 people.
1: Right. Now, the banking union and the insurancing union is the interesting part for me.
0: Yeah.
1: Because it's not mere boycott. It's a redirection of capital.
0: That's right.
1: It's also about what is being built, what has already been built, and then what can be built further through investment into it. So shifting your money into Black insurance companies, for example, Black banks, these sorts of things, and the suffix of putting in at the end of these things, you know, obviously referencing the kind of
0: sit-ins,
1: the civil disobedience
0: that
1: occurred in the civil rights movement, the form of sit-ins and so on. It's an extraordinary piece of oratory. You're absolutely right. Watching it is something else, or listening to it is something else. Mm. And I challenge anyone to get 5 seconds into listening to Martin Luther King Jr. speak and not feel like something magical is happening. It's just the nature of the way he spoke. But it walks several incredibly important lines, I think. One is that in resisting the turn towards violence and speaking for nonviolence, he has to appeal towards one's sense of non-militant power if you like. Mm. But he

0: doesn't do that merely by means of calling for a destruction. He does it by means of calling for construction as well. Or the rebuilding of something that has already exists, perhaps the renovation of it, maybe. It's ennoblement. It's enlargement, maybe is a better way to put it. And at the same time, all of this is anchored in common reference points, as we mentioned before, particularly Christian reference points and so on. His, the final line in it is that he's seen the glory of the coming of the Lord, obviously a very common Protestant Christian phrase. So there's that, that extraordinary bit in the middle, which seems a bit like a diversion in the text, I think, where he starts talking about the freedom that Black Americans claim, and that perhaps he wouldn't be surprised about these things or even necessarily calling for these things had he lived in a totalitarian regime, but that it was the precise fact that this was the deepest violation of the American promise that is in play here. And there's the wonderful passage that sort of where he offhandedly, very deliberately and rhetorically offhandedly says, I read somewhere about free speech.
1: That's right.
0: I read somewhere about the right to protest for right and so on. So, right. He can mention these things in passing in a kind of glib way precisely because they are so canonical, they are so foundational. So by saying I read somewhere, the audience is doing all the work there. We know where, we know exactly how authoritative those things are. It's just an extraordinary constellation of, I don't know, should I say tools? Is that, or is that cheapening it too much? This thing that veers between all of us and some of us, between ennoblement and power, between calling in and banking in and insurancing in. And

0: boycott, all of these things, but they're held in a really delicate balance. And I think there's something hugely instructive about that for particularly our time, where what we tend to see is more of a, if we're going to split it along conservative and progressive lines, and I don't know that's quite the right way to do it, but let's just do it for the sake of ease. It seems to be a battle between those who want to give nothing and admit nothing versus those who want to burn the whole thing down. Mm-hmm. And Martin Luther King Jr.'s approach just walks a really fine line in between all that. Maybe some of that is informed by the fact that his popularity has waned, that the nonviolent movement, that its peak or its energy, the moment of its greatest potency had passed in the public imagination and so on. Maybe, there's that comment that Stokely Carmichael heard of a far more militant disposition offers, where he says that the assassination of Martin Luther King Jr. was a tragic moment because he was the only one that the militants would listen to who wasn't of them. So he still had that kind of authority, but clearly it was declining. Maybe it was that sort of convergence of that what's rising and what's declining that meant that this moment or this message could be crystallised in quite this way.
1: Yeah, look, I think that's right. Before we bring in our guests, can I just say one quick thing about the overall architecture of the speech? Because I think something that's just worth pointing out here, King was depressed. Those who were closest to him heard him talking in terms of futility, in terms of an emptiness that was matched by almost a frenetic desperation. You know that those forms of meaningful action that are done with purpose versus those forms of action that are done desperately to hold off the encroachment of the night, if I can put it that way. There was something frenetic and unsettled about him. This very evening, he wasn't supposed to speak at the Mason Temple at all. He had sent his closest friend, who's referred to in the opening paragraphs of the speech, Ralph Abernathy, he had sent him there to speak in his stead, effectively, imagining that not many people would be there. When Abernathy then saw how many people, some 3,300, packed into a building that barely held that much, they sent word back that he simply had to come. He had to come. He was sick. So there is this sense that in the initial passages, he's trying to feel his way through his rough sketch of history, the historical moments he would like to visit as being moments of particular significance is kind of vague and at a few points a little bit silly. He wants to see the Roman emperors and see some of the things that are going on in the Roman Empire. There's some things.
0: It's a very offhand sort of. Yeah,
1: I know.
0: The description of Egypt is like rich, and the description of the Greeks is quite rich. And then by the time you get to the Roman Empire, it seems like he hasn't thought this through.
1: Yeah. Well, no. I think that's exactly right. You know, he says he wants to visit Mount Olympus and see Plato, Aristotle, Socrates, Euripides, Aristophanes, all assembled around the Parthenon. Well, okay, firstly, they weren't contemporaries. And then you can sort of move on from that. So you can tell that he's...
0: But his point is also, at least that phrase ends with that they're discussing some of the great questions.
1: That's right. You know what I mean? Some of the great and eternal questions.
0: Yeah, but that's a big deal. By the time you get to Rome, it's, I like to go around there.
1: But you can also see what's going on. At the opening, he's talking about being happy to be there. He's glad he is where he is, even if he was given the opportunity to live at the heights of the Renaissance, to live on the edges of or even within the opulence of the Promised Land, or, you know, in his namesake's town of Wittenberg. He would choose just a few days in the second half of the 20th century instead. He would choose to be here in Memphis because he keeps using this language, because there's something strange that God is doing. People are responding in a strange way. Things might seem dark, but it's only when things are dark that one can properly see the stars. All over the world, you can hear a common refrain coming up. People just want to be free. So you can tell that what he's doing in these initial passages is he's registering his delight in being there in Memphis. You can imagine him saying much the same place, the same thing anywhere he was. It's what bands do when they're on tour.
0: Yeah. Shelbyville.
1: Thank you, Simpsons. Like I said before, there is a bit of a shtick about this, but what he's also trying to do is to tell those who are here gathered in Memphis, you are part of this arc of history. You are part of this movement that began in Birmingham and that is now reaching a kind of culmination. We aren't at the end of a movement. We are in the middle instead. So there is a

0: an act of kind of rhetorical enlistment that's going on here. And it is interesting, Waleed, that having referenced mountains and being happy at the beginning, he also references mountains and being happy at the very end as well. In other words, you can kind of feel that this is a way of beginning and this is a way of signing off. But what's then remarkable is what he does in the middle. He goes from things that are quite vague to things that are very, very concrete. He says, effectively, there were times that, socially speaking, Negroes, this is the term that he uses, Negroes behaved themselves civilly. They laughed when they didn't really find the joke funny. They scratched where they did not itch. But then he says, those moments are over. We mean business now. And he's trying to say that there is a kind of moment in history that is not at the tail end of things, but is reaching something like a peak. This is part of a strange moment that God is working in now. And then he gives them a kind of list of things to do to respond to this moment. He says, we have to stay together. And that's because there was so much disunity in and through the movement. He says, we have to focus the issues on where the issues are, not the peripheries about who, in fact, was to blame for the broken windows 5 days before, but rather justice, and not just justice in general, but justice for the 1,300 sanitation workers in particular. He says that preachers who are involved in this movement need to stop talking about the vagaries of heaven, but rather talking about the practical dignities of earth as something that expresses the reality of the lives of God's children.
1: And the end of selfness. So the movement from thee to thou, right?
0: Yes.
1: And, you know, the story of the Good Samaritan.
0: Okay.
1: And it tells, which is, now, no, I'm not going to let you go because we've got to get to our guest, but I want to ask you just one final question.
0: Sure.
1: We actually haven't explained explicitly, I don't think, that he gives this address the day before he is assassinated.
0: Yeah.
1: And, I mean, the storm had arrived in a way. And he does reference this towards the end of his speech that, of course, I'd like to live a long time, but I'm happy now, and all I care about is doing God's work.
0: Yeah.
1: How live to him was the thought that he might be assassinated, if not the next day, then very soon?
0: Threats to his life were constant. Various aspects of his life were falling apart. That, I think, is one of the things that makes this particular rallying of a degree of soul energy towards the end of his speech quite remarkable. Because what he holds together, Waleed, it seems to me, is a nonchalance in the face of the prospect of imminent death. When he says, that doesn't matter to me now. When he says, I'm not afraid of any man. You can feel the inspiration behind it. You can feel that there is something about that that isn't just a shtick.
1: He means it. He's looked death, the possibility of death, in the face.
0: Because he can see, I think, he can see at this point that there is something to which his life has been given that needs to be devoted in the face of fear and threat, and that also has to outlive him. And when he says, you will enter the promised land, I may not go over with you. Mm. There's no reason to believe that he hadn't embraced the prospect that violence, that deathly threat, was in fact going to overtake him.
1: Mm. And the Promised Land, of course, brings full circle the imagery of the children of Israel.
0: That's right.
1: Under Pharaoh, the mountaintop, seeing the Promised Land, all of those things. It's really coherently done in that way. All right, let's bring in a guest, shall we? You're listening to The Minefield on ABC Radio National. Waleed Ali with you. Scott Stevens is my co-host. Now we have time for a guest.
0: Our guest is our dear friend, a great friend of this show, and there's really no one we'd prefer to talk to about this man, this topic, this speech, than Stan Grant. Stan is a proud Wiradjuri man, a theologian, the Vice Chancellor's Chair of Australian Indigenous Belonging at Charles Sturt University. He's the director of Yin Yamara Nolowe, and the author, most recently, of the book When Words Fail Us, Truth Beyond Time. Stan, thanks so much for being with us again on The Minefield.
2: It's always a pleasure to be with you. It's interesting, we're talking about Martin Luther King's last speech, but we're not talking about his last words, because there was a speech that he was meant to give that he did not get to give because he was assassinated. And the title of that speech, just to underline the despair, I think, that you've been talking about, both spiritually, morally, personally, physically, that he was going through, Scott. The title of the speech was Why America May Go to Hell.

0: Yeah.
1: Let me just read a little bit, because it does extend these remarks and puts it into a different framing, I think. And I come by here to say that America too is going to hell if she does not use her wealth, if America does not use her vast resources of wealth to end poverty and make it possible for all of God's children to have the basic necessities of life, she too will go to hell. And I will hear America through her historians, years and generations to come, say, we built gigantic buildings to kiss the skies. We built gargantuan bridges to span the seas. Through our spaceships, we were able to carve highways through the stratosphere. Through our aeroplanes, we were able to dwarf distance and place time in chains. Through our submarines, we were able to penetrate oceanic depths. It seems that I can hear the God of the universe saying, even though you have done all that, I was hungry and you fed me not. I was naked and you clothed me not. This goes to a real despair that you've intimated. And it makes me wonder where King may have gone, because you're right, I think, Scott, in identifying a man out of time. His ideas were out of time. There was an impatience among young black Americans. There was a resistance amongst white America, as you pointed out. Opinion polls say that 75% of people opposed him in the United States for various reasons. Where would he have gone in this despair with so much in flux? And I don't think that this speech, if you take away the prophetic nature of the speech and the end of the speech, which we will come to, where you see something else move in him, that is, I think, a supernatural force, I think the speech itself does not hold up. It doesn't age well. It appeals to a morality of reason. In his journey through history, he appeals to a Hegelian historical dialectic that will deliver you to some absolute spirit. As much as he despairs at American liberalism, there is still a belief in redeeming it. He's a progenitor of what becomes liberation theology, which sees that you can put a moral and ethical and spiritual force at work within the mechanisms of political liberalism or government that can redeem it of its worst. I don't think that has held up well. I don't think the moral arc of the universe is long, but it bends to justice, something that was said well before him that he liked to repeat, has stood up well. So there's so much in his speech, I think, in his appeal to a moral weight and a better angels of liberalism that has not aged well, and by the time he delivered it, was already superseded by other ideas that have gained momentum since then. So he was at a real crossroads, and we never got to see where King would have actually gone.
2: Can I just pick you up, though, on one point? I don't fundamentally disagree with anything that you said, Stan, but I think there is one moment in the speech that I find it's the moment we've just gestured towards, we really haven't said anything about. But I find it stunning, precisely because King, at this point, moves from the architecture of government and legislation, and also the broad sweep of a kind of patriotic American, very much Protestant history that you just referred to. And that is King's reference to the parable of the Good Samaritan. I find this remarkable on two counts. Number one, when you listen to his speech, you know, what's immediately striking are the moments where the crowd is urging him on. You can tell those moments where he's wavering and they're trying to be the wind behind him. So those are the moments that are thrilling. But then there comes this moment. It's 14 minutes before the end. He says, let us develop a kind of dangerous unselfishness. And there's quiet. No one knows quite how to respond to it. And it's at that point that he then embarks on the telling of the Good Samaritan. I have no idea if he intended to at this point. But what he's actually trying to do here is to say that instead of the various forms of self-protection that are part and parcel of any affluent life or of any aspirational life, what's going to happen if I engage in this demonstration and I lose my job? What happens if I have to leave school? What happens if I'm subject to violence? At this point, King takes the vast sweep of history or the vast ambitions of the civil rights movement and reduces it to a person of another race hopping down off his camel and not giving

0: charity by proxy, but rather being with the person, what he refers to as projecting the I into the thou. If I neglect this person on this road, this child of God, threatened by danger, if I neglect this person, what will happen to him? It's at this moment, it seems, that he abandons the logic of history and movements. And instead, he says that what is necessary is a kind of aggregation of minute concern for the dignity and the well-being of those who are closest to us and those who are in most need of us. That, it seems to me, is the moral, it's the moral heart of the entire speech. And so when he says at the end, I'm not afraid of any man. He says that the reason that the priests and the Levites passed the person on the road by is he suspects they were afraid. So I think it's this minute detail that abjures so many of the kind of the liberal sweep of history, so many of these grand movements. There's something here, I think, that is desperate, that is quite beautiful, but also that is so morally and personalistically grounded that it shrinks the world that King is trying to address. Mm. And it invites those who listen to him to do so similarly in the face of hopelessness and political and geopolitical despair.
1: I think to truly understand where he's coming from with that, you have to read him into Reinhold Niebuhr, who, of course, you know, American reform theologian that was hugely influential on King. And King, Niebuhr talked about a sublime madness to love our enemies. And Niebuhr had been on an interesting journey himself, from someone who had embraced socialism, had tried to look at a rapprochement with Russia, who had rejected liberalism, to later come to a more chastened accommodation with liberalism himself. And I think if we read King through Niebuhr, we still come back to what I think has proved to be a flaw in the King vision, that his appeal to the story of the Good Samaritan is still aimed at redeeming a political liberalism that he believes has redemption in it. It is a shaky foundation of an epistemology of justice that emerges through the history that he talks about, from the Greeks through to the Romans, through to the emergence of the modern world. It's located in what Niebuhr said about the necessity for democracy. Man's capacity for justice makes democracy possible, but man's inclination to injustice makes democracy necessary. Now, if we read the parable of the Good Samaritan and King's evocation of that into that statement from Niebuhr, I think we still arrive back at a man whose vision has not stood the test of time. His irrational appeal to the sublime madness of love rejects the rationality of violence that puts a Donald Trump in the White House and celebrates 250 years of modern America with a fistfight on the White House lawn. Even if you look at where black movements have moved since then to a power-based relationship. You know, as they said during Black Lives Matter, this is not your grandparents' civil rights movement. And let's not remember, it wasn't that he was not aware of the currents, because we'd had the post-World War II rise of Frankfurt School critical theory. We'd seen people pushing back against Enlightenment progressivism. The moral arc of the universe bending toward justice had been obliterated in the Holocaust and in Hiroshima and Nagasaki. He'd seen this in Vietnam. He said the bombs falling in Vietnam will fall in our own cities. Mm. There was a contradiction and a paradox at the heart of the King vision, that he appealed to the sublime madness of the parable of the Good Samaritan, but as a way of reforming the rational violence and coercion of a liberal system that has proved that it does not bend to the justice that he sought.
2: The arc, though, is long. I think that needs to be remembered.
1: Very, very long.
2: And
1: how long? I mean, that's a question.
2: That's an open question. And look, the idea that the arc bends towards justice inevitably is not a vision I share at all. Mm. And I agree, that's a liberal conception of things. And so, yes, those sort of elements are clear. But I don't know that the ravages along the way, the backsliding, the whatever necessarily would have in his mind at least, vitiated the whole
1: because of his Protestantism, I think, that you, that you identified earlier. Yes.
2: And also, we don't need to get into all the academic arguments about it, but there are academic arguments that connect liberalism specifically to Protestantism, that it, it is an outgrowth.
1: It is.
2: Which is partly why a lot of the backlash against liberalism of this century has come from conservative Catholics. Mm-hmm. There's a kind of, it's Catholically informed.
1: Deneen
2: it's Catholically, yeah, I don't know if Catholically is an advert, but you know what I mean. So I think those things are there. But at the same time, I mean, the idea that his vision and his approach has these flaws that are revealed and lies discredited, particularly because of the way in which racial politics has evolved to a more power-based, critical race theory-informed approach. Well, I don't know that, that Martin Luther King would be in any way perturbed by that. I think he could well stand on his mountaintop, look at that and say, yeah, but what did that achieve?
1: And what's the
2: symbiotic relationship between that and the fact that you have Trump in the White House for the second time and so on and so forth?
1: And as Scott said, you know, Stokely Carmichael was still listening to Martin Luther King Jr. I really like, when I thought about this today, I thought, who are the bookends spiritually of the struggle of the 20th century? If I take MLK and his Protestant vision, founded in this liberalism on the one hand, and John Paul II on the other, with a Catholic vision and speaking back in to Poland and solidarity, there is a fundamental difference, I think, that certainly I would be more theologically on the side of John Paul II than the liberal Protestant vision of Martin Luther King Jr. And it is this, that when King talks of a despair not only in the world but within, John Paul II speaks back to a despair in the world with the spirit within. Mm. And it's a fundamental theological difference between a Protestant, and particularly a liberation theology idea, of supernaturalizing the natural, or rather naturalizing the supernatural. And the naturalizing of the supernatural, the idea that you can bring God into redeeming this liberal project, or a John Paul II view that says the spirit is greater than this, and he is never spiritually broken within. And the way that John Paul II stands astride the 20th century and speaks back to the oppression of communism in his own birthplace versus the way that King is buried within the 20th century. And if I'm looking for a vision that takes us into what the world requires now, I look more to the John Paul II vision of a spirit above that than one buried within it and broken within it and still making appeals to try to redeem that liberal progressivism that his Protestantism would never allow him to betray.
2: You're listening to The Minefield on ABC Radio National. That is the voice of Stan Grant, who, of course, you already know and love, author, theologian, distinguished professor at Charles Sturt University. Waleed Ali's my name. Scott Stevens is my co-host. Is there not an argument, though, Stan, that Martin Luther King Jr. would be well entitled to make? It's like, yeah, but the adoption and the redemption, if you like, of not just this liberal paradigm, but of the national imaginary of the United States did achieve quite stunning landmarks a matter of years ago. And so why would I not believe that it'll do so again? I mean, here is a track record of very recent moment and very recent memory. Why not place our faith in that?
1: I don't think, if you look at what were his final words, America may go to hell, that he believed that even himself then.
2: Don't you? I read that as being more of that approach, that there are standards that we hold in common, that we should hold ourselves to them, therefore, and that we should judge ourselves by them. And then if we don't rectify ourselves with reference to those common standards, then we will go to hell.
1: I think, again, the premise, the universalizing premise of those common standards are not capacious enough to speak to the oppression that have been inflicted on people by the spread of those so-called universal standards. And one of the things that we've seen in more recent times is emergence, which is largely underappreciated, under-researched in the West, but in Africa, of an emergent modernity that does not see in the rupture, in the colonization and the giving up of something to be converted into something else or redeemed into something else, but actually says there is the possibility of what existed before redeeming and civilizing imposing a colonized modernity. I think that is a much more interesting thing for me than just going back to the very shaky foundations of a universalism that had proved to be oppressive to so many people in the world. It's also interesting, if I look at it through the prism of being an Aboriginal person, I mean, there was no greater symbol of justice, and particularly for Aboriginal people of faith, as my family were, than Martin Luther King Jr. And you know, he was revered in our own house. But if I look at America, there is much more for me in the Native American experience, which sits outside the liberalizing, progressive redemption of America that King still fundamentally believed in, than there is in the King vision. Native Americans are outside of that entirely and are still to this day speaking back into that world and on the margins of that. And I don't think King and that vision speaks to those margins. I don't think it's capacious enough. And I think it's founded fundamentally in a shaky foundation of universalism that does not speak to the full weight of oppression that people have suffered because of the spread of that, of those universal ideas. But I do want to come to what I think actually makes this a memorable speech and what redeems the speech and what goes beyond what I think is a shaky foundation and even a shaky application of the Good Samaritan parable is the last bit of the speech, and something happens. There is a moment when the Holy Spirit takes hold of him. What we hear in that prophecy, what we hear in that I may not get there with you, what we hear in I have been to the mountaintop is something that breaks with the speech itself and delivers it to something beyond the world. And again, to come back to that theological difference between a Protestantism of being in the world or a Catholicism of beyond the world, he reaches beyond that at that point. And that's what electrifies the speech. That's what people remember from the speech. It was interesting with King because so many of his speeches could be discursive and turgid. Even the famous I Have a Dream speech, it was Mahalia Jackson who got tired of the sermonizing and said, tell them about the dream, Dr. King. That's when he rises to the occasion. And it's the same thing in this. The crowd that Scott identifies as willing him on, he stops in mid-sentence. He loses himself in thought. And I think something transcendent happens. That's where it comes alive for me much more than in the liberal progressive Protestantism that
2: informs much of it. But it's interesting to say that because the promised land surely is the fulfillment of that liberal vision, isn't it?
1: No, I don't think so. And I don't think the promised land's America. I think he has gone beyond that.
2: Really? Why do you think that?
1: Because I think there is a promised land that goes beyond the world informed by our rationality, our vision of the world. I think it's a supernatural.

0: moment. And I think it is a mysticism that certainly in Catholicism is at the heart of it, but not in Protestantism. And I think there is a mystical moment that transcends that speech from the possibilities of America to the possibilities of God working in the human being. I think he's transformed.
1: I'm prepared to accept that something supernatural was going on at that point. I just think it's entirely consistent with his Protestantism. I just don't see a basis for reading it differently to that.
2: I'm with Stan that something, there is a moment of freedom here that needs to be marked and needs to be marked quite precisely. But I think we may be disagreeing on what that moment of freedom is. Do you remember a little bit earlier in the speech? He's trying to tell those gathered in Memphis that their struggle is going to be of a piece with the struggle in 1963 in Birmingham against Bull Connor. He says, you know, Bull Connor turned the dogs on us. He turned the hose on us. But there's something that he didn't understand. He says he knew a kind of physics, talking about Sheriff Bull Connor. He knew a kind of physics, but that kind of physics, here I'm quoting King, that somehow didn't relate to the trans physics that we knew about. And he goes on to say, and that was the fact that there's a certain kind of fire that no water could put out. Now, there he's simply referring to the determination of a collective people, but not a collective in general, or a vague collective, but rather this people gathered in this place in the face of this threat, singing together these hymns. In other words, it is proximity, it is collectivity, it is the joining of voices together that expresses that inner spiritual fire. I just find it remarkable, Stan, that the moment that King breaks off, he's done talking, and there's something kind of remarkable about his resonance, his rhythm. He will begin the next sentence at the end of a sentence. If I had sneezed, then he lets them respond, and then he gives an indication where he's going to go. But this is rehearsed. I mean, you can find the same thing in other speeches. And he begins to say, so he's referring to, you know, he got stabbed. If he had sneezed, the thing would have punctured his heart. And they were telling me, and then he just kind of drifts. But it doesn't matter now, is what he says. It doesn't matter now. He talks about the threat.
0: I think that's a moment of transcendence.
2: Yes.
0: It doesn't matter now. And what he's transcended is the sublime madness to love your enemies and the irrationality of nonviolence in a country where the rationality of violence has defined the nation, the genocide of Native Americans, the enslavement of people, Revolutionary War, Civil War, the struggle between the good and bad angels of the nation.
2: Sure,
0: but
2: sure.
0: He transcends that, I think. And I think he reaches beyond the confines of America or liberalism as a promised land to something that is more ephemeral, that speaks to what John Paul does speak to in Poland.
2: True. But I think this transcendence is also going in two directions. One is, can we please return to the fact that he is here demonstrating on behalf of sanitation workers? When he argues for proximity to the man lying beaten on the road, he is arguing for closeness. And the people that he's arguing for closeness and solidarity with, again, not as some kind of vague thing. This is very much John Paul II. John Paul II's personalist view, not allowing the sanctity, the sacredness of human bodies to be overwhelmed by the broad sweeps of either politics or states or Hegelian visions of culture. King is here arguing for a proximity to those who smell, those who were repulsive, those who stunk. He's arguing here for a radical, you could even refer to it as a kind of transcendental proximity to those who need to be closest to us. And when he's talking about a march on Washington, he's talking about those poorest people going to the heart of power. In other words, it was the safe distance of legislation that had kept the moral reality of stinking people at bay from effete liberal northern sensibilities. And then when he's referring freedom from fear, so here you have a kind of a double transcendence, a transcendence of both the fear of violence from the world, but also a transcendence of those kind of that innate repulsiveness that causes us to resile from the moral reality of others.
0: And a repudiation of the Hillary Clinton to come, who would dismiss people like that as deplorable.
2: That's right.
0: And isn't it interesting when you look at how it ages? The sanitation workers that he's appealing to are the people dying of deaths of despair during the Obama period, when Obama saves the bankers but people lose their homes.
2: Right.
0: The deterioration of the moral vision of King by the very people who laid claim

0: Biden to being the people who were following the moral vision. You know, Obama is sworn in on King's Bible and he saves the bankers. The sanitation workers who may be voting today for Donald Trump and turning on to watch a fist fight on the White House lawn tells you something about the rationality of violence and the contamination at the heart of American progressive liberalism that turns back in on itself, that King was wrestling with and trapped within, that led to so much of that despair.
1: Hmm. Well, happy 4th of July, Stan.
0: on that note, listen, there's a lot of good things about America that we didn't get to, and thank God we had a Dr. King.
1: Indeed. Always wonderful to have you all.
0: Thank you very much.
1: Stan Grant, theologian, distinguished professor at Charles Sturt University, author most recently of When Words Fail Us, Truth Beyond Time, and of course he is at Charles Sturt University, I should have pointed out, director of Injamara Ngulawe. Our guest for this week's edition of The Mindfield. We'll be back next week, and you can listen to us on the radio then or anytime you like on ABC Listen. 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
4: G'day, Jonathan Green here. After the news, your hour of arts and entertainment here on ABC Radio National, a little dip into that world, and how better to achieve that than a discussion about the recent wedding of Taylor Swift? What was the song that Paul McCartney sang? All these questions will be answered, and The Book Show with Claire Nichols. That rounds out the hour, some wonderful authors, Holden Shepherd among them.

0: A spot of arts and entertainment for you now on ABC Radio National. I'm Jonathan Green. It's just gone 10:05. Hilary Harper, back with you next week. The Book Show with Claire Nichols, that is coming up. Holden Shepherd and John Morrissey, they are your authors du jour. And a little later, we will, we will talk all things Taylor Swift wedding. I'm guessing that you, like me, dipped out on an invite. So much to catch up on. Time now for The Book Show, and you're about to meet authors Holden Shepherd and John Morrissey. Here's Claire Nichols.
1: This is The Book Show. Hello, I'm Claire Nichols. The Book Show is where I bring you conversations with your favourite fiction authors. Later, you'll meet the Melbourne writer John Morrissey. But first, it's WA's Holden Shepherd, the creator of Invisible Boys. Invisible Boys. You might have read the 2019 novel or seen the recent TV adaptation. It's about three teenage boys, Charlie, Zeke and Cade, better known as Hammer, all growing up gay and closeted in the regional town of Geraldton, where Holden Shepherd himself grew up. Now, I first met Holden in early 2020, not long after that first book was published.

0: And since then, the book has become a bestseller. There's the TV adaptation and now a sequel. Yeah, The Boys. And actually, a TV deal has just been announced for this new book too. Holden and I got together in front of a live audience in Perth on Whadjuk Noongar land for a very fun and moving conversation. And there was a bit of colourful language too. So please consider this your warning. Holden started by telling me about his childhood in Geraldton.
1: Yeah, so Gero, which is what we all call Geraldton. If you are from there, you're a Gero Dero. Geraldton is a regional city where the outback meets the ocean. So it's, 4 hours from anything in any direction. Very coastal kind of place, surfy, lots of, mining trucks and trains coming through the town to the port. Really nice place to grow up. I had a great time growing up there. Lots of time, we had like a half an acre, so we had, dogs and cats, and spent a lot of time on the trampoline staring up at the sky and dreaming about books when I was an angsty teenager. Really nice place to grow up, obviously, also with its own challenges as a more regional place with no gay scene for me specifically, but I love Gero a lot.
0: What's more unusual in Geraldton, wanting to be a writer or being gay?
1: they're right up there together, I think. And then I kind of went and did both, which is, not the most common journey for any Gero boy. We do have like a famous writer from Geraldton, Randolph Stowe, if people have known of Randolph Stowe. So the local young adult writer's prize for teenagers is called the Randolph Stowe Award. I got second place when I was 17. Wow. No, I'm not happy about it. I'm pissed. I wanted first, and first prize went to the girl I took to the ball. So a little bit awkward there.
0: Well, you guys were like the literary, duo
1: literary
0: around town.
1: Literary power couple, yeah.
0: Were you out when you were there?
1: No. It's funny because of what I write now, people kind of know a little bit of that I grew up gay in Geraldton and all of that. And occasionally people will be like, wow, that's really brave that you, came out in Geraldton. I'm like, I did not do that. I can read the room. I can read, the space I'm in. I'm from a big Italian family. Dad was one of 11 kids. I'm one of 6 kids. I'm one of the little kids. I'm number 5 of 6. And we're all kind of in, dad was an earth moving. That's what he did for 40 years. My uncles were brickies. Me and my brothers worked on the mini excavators with Dad and as labourers. So you're digging trenches with a whole bunch of guys who, no one's pro-gay. There definitely are people around who are like that, but it definitely wasn't that kind of environment. So, and probably the sense I had is also talked about in Yeah, The Boys is that if I come out, I'm going to be seen as someone really different to who I am. And that's probably Matt's journey in Invisible Boys that he unfortunately really doesn't succeed in grappling with. But I felt like Matt. I was like, if I come out, you're all going to see me as something I'm not, and I have to choose one or the other. And it was just too hard. So it wasn't just pure kind of homophobia is bad. Of course it is. But even when you're in the closet, you kind of keep yourself there because you're like, I'm just going to be so badly misread if I come out.
0: That's so interesting when you say I'm going to be seen as something I'm not. Can you explain what that means?
1: Yeah, I think there were just such kind of persistent, reified kind of stereotypes about what a gay dude is. And like, no shade on the gay dudes who are like that, because, I now live in Perth, so I'm on the gay scene, and there's lots of dudes who absolutely love, Kylie and all of that kind of stuff. My husband happens to be one of them, in fact. He's a big fan of Kylie Minogue, which is, I think, like the universe ironically punishing me, because I was like, I like rock and roll and I like punk and I like metal, so that's what I am about. And I married a guy who loves Kylie and Delta Goodrum and Cher, and I have seen them all live now. I've met Delta Goodrum like 3 times now. He's that kind of fan. So but there was this perception generally that it reifies kind of gayness as effeminacy, and I really struggled with that. And I'm a writer, that's a sensitive kind of thing, but in terms of my interests, it didn't kind of match up. So I really struggled with the idea that I'll be really misunderstood if I come out, and I just didn't want to.
0: You published Invisible Boys in 2019. It's about 3 16-year-olds. There's Zeke, there's Charlie and Hammer. They're all gay. At the start of the book, none of them are out. They're in Geraldton. You've told me before that each of the characters in this book is a part of you. So there's the head, the heart and the body, which I love. So let's start with the body.
1: Yep.
0: At 16, Who is Hammer?
1: So Hammer is Hammer is the bully. He's the jock. He is incredibly arrogant, incredibly full of himself, but very much hiding this sense of, you know, he's bullying the gay kid or Charlie or Zeke. He's bullying the lesser, weaker boys as he sees them, and obviously it's masking that, you know, he's so afraid of dealing with his own stuff, so he's also grappling with it in Invisible Boys, but that's where he is when he's 16.
0: What about Zeke? Who is Zeke?
1: So Zeke is the head, the mind of the book. He is the thinker. He thinks deeply about everything. He's really trying to grapple with this sense of, I've been raised Catholic, I know I'm gay, and on some level, I'm fine with it. I know it's not a religious issue. So he's trying to kind of philosophically think about, how do I mesh who I am with my family, with my school, with my religion.
0: And then we have Charlie.
1: Yeah, Charlie's the upstart, or as they referred to him in the writer's room for Invisible Boys when we made the TV show, a little shit. but Charlie's the punk, and he's, you know, always angry, and he's an angry ant, and, you know, I can't tell you where that comes from. But he is kind of already out and already exploring who he is, and just a really fiery, adolescent, angsty, angry young man. And I really enjoyed writing him because he was anger. You know, like, he's allowed to express his anger, and he comes across a bit horrible sometimes.
0: Is that a good exercise to get some of that anger out on the page?
1: Oh, yeah, I haven't got it all out yet. I've written 4 books and it's still coming. But definitely Charlie was a huge release valve for me. It doesn't seem realistic because of probably my brand and what I'm known for, and it is all very gay and it's all very, you know, blokey and working class gays and all of that. But until I wrote Invisible Boys, I never talked about this. I never talked about my sexuality. I didn't like it. I was openly gay, and then it was like, let's not talk about that and let's move on. So writing Charlie, writing Zeke and writing Hammer, I felt like I wrote myself into existence when I wrote that book in 2017, and it changed my life in a lot of ways.
0: Yeah, it changed your life. I mean, it's a beautiful book. I highly recommend reading it for anyone who hasn't. But it also changed your life in that it was this huge success. And I think when we met, you know, 6 years ago, we didn't know what Invisible Boys was going to become. Like, what has it meant to have this level of success with that novel?
1: Yeah, it's unexpected. I'm fortunate enough to be looking at some of my publishing team here at Fremantle Press, who published Invisible Boys, and I'm always very grateful that they took a chance on this book, because we didn't know necessarily that it would be what

0: my publishing team here at Fremantle Press, who published Invisible Boys, and I'm always very grateful that they took a chance on this book, because we didn't know necessarily that it would be what it became. It was this edgy gay book that didn't fit anywhere. You know, it was too adult for young adult. It was too, you know, it was too something for everyone. And I didn't think I had a particularly interesting life. Before Invisible Boys, I was writing fantasy, and so I didn't think I had much to say. And when I did write this and I found a publisher who did want to give it a run, give it a go, we were completely blown away by the reaction. I think the first week, it went into reprint in the first week of sales, because it was just out the gate. Everyone was hungry for a book that talked about this in Australia, maybe in an honest way. And then it just kept going. It wasn't this massive immediate bestseller. It was, you know, I think we had that chat at my house a few months in, maybe.
1: Yeah.
0: And it was doing good. It had started well, but it just kept going and kept going and kept going. And it became an Australian bestseller based on having a long tail, is what they call it in the publishing world. It just kept selling and kept selling and, you know, then started selling more. Absolutely wild. And then obviously became a TV show. So I never expected to be talking about any of these themes in my life in front of people. You know, it's not something I planned on. I'm really glad I did it. It's been rewarding for me. It's been cathartic for me, but it's also been incredibly rewarding and validating to have a lot of people reach out over the last 6-7 years who have grown up gay in some tiny town somewhere, anywhere in Australia, and they went through the same thing, and it doesn't matter which decade. It can be now, it can be 10 years ago, it can be 50 years ago. I've got guys who are in their 70s and 80s saying how much it feels exactly the same as when they grew up in their town. So that's been a really rewarding element of the book.
1: Being the guy who never planned to talk about any of this stuff and writing this book, not knowing who it's for, then suddenly everybody's read this book and you've been so upfront of saying these are all parts of me. What does it mean for you when people in your life read a book like Invisible Boys? What do they come back to you to say?
0: We try not to talk about it. my family, especially when I put a book out, they'll kind of be like, yep, read it. And because they're so graphic and they're so sexual and they're so honest. And there's drugs and there's mental health and all of that. So, most of the time it'll be some version of, yep, good book, well written. When the TV show came out, that was wild because Zeke's there and the TV show had like bodily fluids flying through the air. You know, like it was graphic. And I'm watching it with my family, you know. So it was kind of like, you know, when you're a teenager and you're watching a movie with your family and a sex scene comes on, like that, but times a million. And you're all just like, keep looking forward. No, I'll make eye contact. Let's never talk about this ever again. So that's the reaction. But in general terms, positive. You know, like, you know, my parents were there at the launch of the book, and King of Dirt was dedicated to my dad, so like he came to that launch and that kind of thing. My siblings have been really cool with it, so mostly everyone's mature.
1: Yeah. The TV adaptation, how involved in that were you?
0: I was lucky enough to be very involved. I was included in the writer's room from the beginning, so I was part of that development process where for about six of the 10, I was in that room where we kind of do break everything apart and what was referred to as kicking the tires, and they really kicked the tires. You know, it is confronting when, you know, you're hearing someone kind of describe the characters as whatever they are, or Zeke's being a little bit weak here, or Charlie's being such a little whatever, and you're like, this is me. You're saying I have no spine. You're saying you're saying I'm being a little whatever. So that was really great to be in the room, but wow, it was hard to see that kind of torn apart in front of you when it's your own life, when it's your own coming out experience. But very grateful to have been in that room and to have been included. And I wrote two of the episodes, so the screenplay for episode 4 and episode 8, which are the kind of Italian woggy episodes, because I have that Italian background. Those were me, and that was really rewarding. Episode 4 was one I kind of showed my dad and was like, you have to watch the sauce making scene, because it was literally like our whole lives in the summer was growing up making sauce. It was the best time of the whole year. Me and my cousins and uncles and aunties, like everyone got together. And then probably my favourite childhood memories, to be honest, the whole time from when I was born until into my adulthood. And so many of them have actually passed recently. So it's it's that kind of thing of knowing it's not going to happen again.

0: So it felt really special, and I really wanted to make sure I wrote it onto the show. Mm. So it's like immortalised forever that we used to do this. We used to play cricket afterwards, and yes, you know, people, you know, maybe one of the mums, one of the matriarchs and one of the sister-in-laws would be having a little bit of a, I'm going to splash you and get you back with squirt tomato juice at you. It was a special time, so I'm glad I got to do that.
1: That's really, really cool. So you've had this incredible success with Invisible Boys. You've had the TV adaptation do so well. And then we've got this, Yeah, the Boys, which is officially a sequel.
0: Mm.
1: But this is actually the first story you came up with. Can you explain the timeline here?
0: Yes. Yeah, it's really odd, but I'm so excited to have this book out more than any other book I've ever done. I had the idea when I was at university. I did an honours thesis, and it was about, this is going to sound like wanky, but it was like the nexus of masculinity and male homosexuality. And it was all about this character who was, you know, the gay footy player and a labourer, and he also happened to be gay, and that was me trying to kind of maybe put myself on the page in a way that I hadn't seen, and not problematise it, not invisibilise it, not delegitimise it, just put the guy on the page and not say he needs to be saved from this kind of blokey world, but just say he wants to be part of it. So I had this very clear idea that I want to write this literary gay fiction thing. And I had a detour. I wrote some fantasy for a little while, thinking I could become Matthew Riley. I did not. No one wanted the fantasy book. And then I went back to this idea of, it was called Dead Straight at the time, this book, and I thought, I'm going to write Dead Straight again. So I started writing Dead Straight.
1: And this is essentially about a character like Hammer.
0: It was yeah. Cade. Yeah, it was Hammer's character. And I wanted to tell this story of this gay footy player. And it was in 2017, I sat down to start writing it, and it just didn't make sense to me that I was starting at this character at the age of 23, 24, because he would have had a clue, right? Like, he would have gone through adolescence and puberty. He would have known something about his sexuality earlier on. So I couldn't understand him. So to do a quick little exercise, I thought, I'll just write a short story about Cade when he's 16. And that short story went for 100,000 words. And it's called Invisible Boys. So it was a really happy mistake, but it was, and not a mistake, it was part of the process. But ever since, I had it in mind that I really wanted to get back to actually telling the story I wanted to tell. I had the gay AFL, you know, at elite level. I wanted to tell that story about that guy. So I finally got there. I had a few detours along the way with other books, but this is the book I've kind of been anxious to tell.
1: Mm.
0: Yeah.
1: We're going to come to Cade or Hammer, the jock, the footy player, in a moment, but I do want to just check in with our other two boys who are not so invisible in the sequel. So Charlie, Charlie was the one who was the naughty one, the punk, the musician, the angry boy.
0: Mm.
1: Where is he at as a 24-year-old?
0: He has failed in his music career. So Charlie's idea was that, you know, I'm going to get famous and I'm going to leave Juro in a blaze of glory and I'll be a big famous rock star. And would you believe, you know, in 2025 in Perth, you don't get rich and famous as a punk rocker. You know, definitely not with an EP called Cocksucker. You know, like, that doesn't work. So Charlie's failed. He's tried to be a punk. It didn't work. His blaze of glory didn't pan out. He's now working in a bar, which he hopes might be a new reason to live. He's got a couple of mentors called Curtis and Ahmed, who are an older gay couple who've kind of taken him in, and they're starting up a gay male-only bar, which becomes a little bit controversial in its own right, but it's a space to kind of reclaim just for gay men to be ourselves in that space. So Charlie's working for them and hoping that leads to some meaning. He's also processing what happened in Invisible Boys, which was big, and it's a lot of grief, and there's a lot of stuff for him to work through that he hasn't yet faced. So that's where we find Charlie at the start of Yeah, the Boys.
1: And Zeke, who was our nerdy guy making sauce with the family, you know, going to Catholic school, getting good marks. What's going on with Zeke in Yeah, the Boys?
0: Was he the one who most surprised you from the first book to the second book?
1: I'd say so, yeah.
0: Yeah, I'm getting a lot of this from people because they're like, he was so sweet and so soft. And as I was in Brisbane two nights ago, and the interviewer said, so what's happened to Zeke? He's like, he was so nice and now he's in his raging slut era. And I think that's a really good call. Like, that is where we find Zeke. Because he was, you know, he had to be nice, he had to be a good boy to survive Catholic high school and a small town and try to be a good boy and try to be respectable. And now he's free. He's got the anonymity of a big city. And so he is running around and enjoying himself. And as

0: he bloody well should. Like, he's had a hard life and he wants to enjoy himself, but it has led to him being really lonely. Yeah. He's pursued kind of hedonism and being able to be himself, but it's come at the cost of connection. And he's not romantically linked with anyone. He doesn't really have mates. He doesn't really do anything he's passionate about. He's working at a call centre. He's graduating from uni from a degree that he doesn't care about. Doesn't it matter? Like, why did he study English in an era when AI does everything? You know, he's like, what's the point? Why did I do this? So Zeke's journey is about finding this gay footy team that unexpectedly is the opposite of what he thought he would have wanted. He's not a jock. But when he knows he's not going to get bullied by a hammer type, he's kind of like, that actually could be really fun and maybe I'd actually make some friends.
1: So he's joining a really amateur footy group, but...
0: Proudly mediocre.
1: Yeah.
0: Is their tagline.
1: But Hammer, you know, and the most closeted character from the first book, he's made it. He's made it all the way to the AFL.
0: Got everything he ever wanted. Yeah.
1: Kind of. Playing for the Eagles. Tell me about his life.
0: Yes. So Hammer is a successful star full forward playing for the West Coast Eagles. And he's got everything. He's got the penthouse. He's got a lot of money, a huge amount of fame and success. But he still has not dealt with who he is, obviously. He can usually get by just fine until where we meet him and, yeah, the boys in his first chapter. The Eagles decide, we're going to do a pride round. And suddenly Hammer's forced to confront, does he want to wear a rainbow guernsey? Does he want to be having all this on his own body when he is so against it and he's so unable to deal with who he is? So he thinks it would be a very good idea to mouth off publicly that he hates pride, which goes down about as well as you would expect in 2025 in the AFL as it currently stands. Funnily enough, this was all written before any AFL players came out. Mm. Also, we've had a bisexual player and a gay player come out in the last 6, 8 months, yeah, whatever it's been. And so this, I'm a prophet, I think. Like, I can't explain it any other way. Like, I nailed the exact year that they would come out and everything.
1: But of course, you're not a prophet because...
0: What?
1: No, but what I'm saying is... There have been gay men in Aussie rules before now. Statistically, that must be true.
0: Yes.
1: But they obviously haven't felt that they have been able to be openly gay.
0: Mm.
1: What's the problem there?
0: Yeah, so, statistically we know if there's however many hundreds of elite-level AFL players at any given moment, there's 18 teams, there are a lot of guys out there. There's a whole bunch who will statistically be gay or bisexual.
1: Yeah.
0: There are two things going on. One is the levels of homophobia in those spaces that just make it impossible to even question it or even say how you feel. And when I was in Adelaide last week, I actually had Lee Ryswick, who's the first gay AFL player. He came along to my event. And so we got to have a chance. We went to the pub afterwards and we chatted for like 2 hours. And it was so insightful to hear how it is in those spaces. And we know that anyway, without having to be an elite AFL player, I can tell you how it would have felt anyway. So there's that level of, you know, homophobia plus public scrutiny that make it kind of prohibitive for you to want to come out even. Why would you want to bring that on yourself in a way if you could get away with not? I completely understand that. The second thing is what I just recently wrote an op-ed for the Star Observer about us as progressives, us as pro-gay or gay people, we have such a kind of thirst or an appetite for a hero. We want a role model. We want someone to come out and be the poster boy and become an activist. And I think we're putting too much pressure on these guys because they probably don't want that. There are Hammers and there are versions of Holden Shepherd who are playing AFL and they don't want their sexuality to completely define them. I didn't. It's ridiculous because I am now a professional homosexual, right? But I didn't want it to define me. And I've had to work hard to kind of push back against people's perceptions of me. And they would have to do that times a million because they're being watched and scrutinised all the time. And so I've argued that, you know, we need to take the pressure off them a little bit and maybe imagine that the guy who comes out might want to just say, yes, I'm gay and can we not really talk about it and can I just play some footy because I I care more about a premiership flag than a rainbow flag. And I think that's okay. I think we should let them do that. Not everyone wants to come out at work full stop.
1: You are writing about Hammer here as a star for the West Coast Eagles. How painful is that for you? Because if there's one thing you'll know about Holden Shepherd, he does not support the West Coast Eagles.
0: I,

0: Collingwood man, right?
1: I am absolutely a Collingwood man. It's the hardest, it's the most suffering I've ever done for my art. I did a little video. So I did a video of each of the boys doing a reading. So I did a Zeke reading and a Charlie reading from the boys in the last couple of months. And the last one was a Hammer one, which I left to last because it was so painful. But I pulled on a West Coast Eagles Guernsey and read a section of his part of the story. It just made sense to me that he had to be an Eagles player, that especially growing up in Jero and growing up before the Dockers were around, because I'm a little bit old. The Dockers weren't a thing. The Eagles were like, that's the peak. That is the apex of West Australian masculinity. If you want to be a man here, you have to be an Eagles player. Not in my house. It was Collingwood. But in the state, at a state level, for someone like Hammer, he has to aspire to that and he has to get it. He has to get it and then realise this is not enough to save me from who I am. So that's why we've gone there. A few people have asked if I asked for their permission, which I did not.
0: Yeah, I mean, have there been any conversations with the AFL? Have you heard back anything about this book?
1: No. I invite them to. I'd love to hear from them. Yeah. I would really like Collingwood to take, like, a whole bunch of copies and let me become best mates with all the players. that would be fun.
0: Holden Shepherd, can you say goodbye to the characters of Charlie and Zeke and Hammer now?
1: Oh, wow. No one's ever asked me that. And now that you have, no. I don't have any plans to write a third book in their particular lives. I think it would be like The Godfather 3. But never say never. And I did plan for...

0: it to be, if I did write three, the books all kind of, this is just me being a nerd, mm. a book nerd, but the opening of Invisible Boy starts with Charlie mm. and ends with Zeke.
1: Yeah.
0: This one starts with Zeke and ends with Hammer. And so in my head I was always like, if there's a third one, it starts with Hammer and it ends with Charlie. And then it becomes like a full circle. So now that you've just asked me that, and I had a very visceral reaction in my gut that no, this is not, I'm not saying goodbye to them. At some point, probably, maybe, if I have a really good idea for it, I'd write a third one. But it would have to be later in life. It would have to be, I'd have to have something new to say that's genuinely like, it's not Invisible Boys 3, The Search for More Money. It's Invisible Boys 3, here's something really important that I have to say.
1: Well, we did it, guys. We just made it happen. You can you please actually give a huge round of applause to Holden Shepherd?
2: Thank you so much, Bella.

0: 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You're listening to The Book Show with me, Claire Nichols, where things are going to get a lot creepier now. I've just read a book called Bird Deity. It's set on a strange planet where men called scouts plunder the ruins of an ancient civilization and where a human-like species still wanders. And while this all sounds very extraterrestrial, this book, well, it has a lot to say about this planet, this country, and most importantly, the act of colonisation. Bird Deity is by John Morrissey. John is a Melbourne writer of Chalcedon descent. Hi, John.
1: Hi, how's it going?
0: Really well, thank you. And this is your first novel. What's it like when you get your novel in your hands for the first time?
1: Yeah, it's good. I mean, it's something I've obviously been looking forward to for a long time. And, you know, you put a lot of work into something and then, you know, when it actually gets realised like that, it's, you know, it's a good feeling. But obviously when you look back over it, you see things you'd like to change and things
0: already?
1: You could have done differently.
0: Already?
1: But yeah, I think it's sort of inevitable, unfortunately. But yeah, always good to be done, you know.
0: Are you a writer who's typically pretty hard on himself?
1: I think so. I mean, I think most writers are. I think it's sort of a good quality. I think you do need to sort of be pretty critical of what you do just to make sure you try and keep improving all the time. Yeah.
0: Well, take me back to the beginning of Bird Deity. Do you remember what sparked this novel?
1: Yeah, it was during the lockdowns in Melbourne. I was just going for one of my, you know, daily walks, and I just remember having this sort of vague mental image of a man coming out of the forest during the rain and finding a ruined building in a clearing. And I sort of sat with the image for a bit. I was like, okay, that's sort of interesting, but, you know, there wasn't much to go with it in terms of story and so forth. I suppose over the next year and a half, I just sort of sat with the idea and gradually it took on a bit more shape and I got a better idea of the world where it was set and it sort of went from there. So it was quite a long sort of gestation process, I suppose, yeah.
0: Yeah. And I've heard this book described as cosmic horror. I've heard it described as science fiction. Does Bird Deity fit into any sort of neat category for you?
1: Yeah, I definitely wanted to write a science fiction book. I grew up reading a lot of science fiction. It's still one of my favourite genres. And I really wanted to write something that sort of worked on its own terms as a science fiction novel and sort of used science fiction, you know, tropes and images, you know, in a very sort of genre-specific way. Mm-hmm. And I suppose the element of cosmic horror, I mean, that's, you know, sort of a genre I've always been interested in, you know, writers like H.P. Lovecraft and Robert Chambers and so forth. And I think it just goes very well with the genre of science fiction because you can kind of open out from a more sort of traditional genre opening into something a bit more mysterious. That was definitely something which I wanted to pursue in the book.
0: And it's maybe a genre we don't see enough of in contemporary Australian fiction.
1: I'd agree with that. I think, you know, I think particularly science fiction, there's just still so much room in the genre. I think there's still so many angles that haven't really been pursued. And I think that, you know, perhaps people sort of get fixated on some of the more standard kind of genre elements of it without thinking about maybe the different directions it can take. Mm-hmm. And yeah, I suppose that was definitely something which I wanted to explore in the novel. Yeah.
0: So what kind of directions were you interested in taking science fiction, John?
1: Yeah, I mean, I suppose I wanted to do a story about colonization, but I didn't want it to be a sort of one-to-one allegory with the story of colonization in any particular place, you know, with the colonization of Australia or any other country on Earth. I suppose I wanted to kind of explore more kind of general abstract elements of colonization mm-hmm. as a process, and the kind of particularly what I really wanted to look at was the effect it has on the people who are perpetrating it and how it affects their psychology and how they interact with one another. That was definitely sort of something I wanted to examine, particularly through the main character of the novel, David.
0: Okay, so David is wandering in this strange place. He is coming out of the forest. Tell me about the setting for Bird Deity.
1: Yeah, it's

0: sort of very rainy. There's a lot of rain throughout the novel, which was sort of a bit exhausting to write after a while because I felt like I was just kind of stuck in this very kind of rainy, rainy world myself. But I suppose it was very important for me that the landscape of the novel feel very kind of real to the reader. And that's why I spent a lot of time describing it and describing its different sort of variations, but also, you know, it's a very sort of monotone landscape in the sense that there's constant rain and, you know, there's no real kind of... The settlement which David inhabits is very sort of low-tech, you know, it's really just kind of a collection of small buildings and hovels and so forth. I wanted to feel very much like a kind of a very underdeveloped colony, yeah.
1: And he goes out into this place called the Plateau. What is the Plateau?
0: So it's like a area where the scouts go to collect the artifacts which they sort of plunder from the local alien species and which are sold back on Earth at high value. So I suppose, yeah, it's like ultimately the location where most of the book's action takes place. It's where he ultimately ends up, kind of meets his destiny, so to speak.
1: So when I look at this wet landscape, you know, this colonial outpost, and when we venture into this plateau, should I be looking for Australia when I'm reading this, John?
0: I mean, I think when, in terms of how I describe the landscape, I think obviously it's going to be based on my own experience of, you know, Australia, particularly Victoria, which is where I've lived most of my life. I suppose, yeah, again, I didn't want it to be a sort of one-to-one representation of Australia, but I did want the kind of sense of the, you know, natural rhythms of the place to feel very recognisable to Australian readers. So it was definitely obviously something which was in the back of my mind when I was describing it.
1: So out on the plateau, the scouts are taking artefacts from these human-like creatures. You call them an alien species. They're known as parasapes. Can you describe the parasapes for me?
0: Yeah, I suppose they're like a humanoid species. And it's sort of unclear, at least for the opening parts of the book, you know, what has happened to their civilization. They kind of live amongst its ruins and they still kind of cling to these artifacts, but they kind of almost go around in, you know, almost a sort of fugue state where they seem to, they don't speak, they don't interact. They just seem to wander from place to place. And as a result, the scouts and, you know, the other people in the colony see them as, you know, a kind of almost an animal species. And, you know, that sort of, they use that to kind of justify the violence they use towards them. But ultimately throughout the book, it's revealed that the actual history of their species and how they've kind of come to this position, yeah.
1: And David is a scout. What is his job? What does he have to do as a scout?
0: Yes, essentially he goes up to the plateau and he takes the artifacts which the parasapes are wearing, which have some sort of effect on human memory, which is explored throughout the book, and then he essentially takes them home and sells them. But the sort of nature of the planet is that people only come to the planet every 5 years when a ship comes by. So at the start of the book, he's just reached the end of his second tour of duty. So he's been there for 10 years and he's about to go home. And that's when essentially the events of the book start.
1: To make it clear, he's essentially going up to these parasapes and basically just snatching jewellery off their arms. I mean, it's as simple as that, right?
0: Yeah, absolutely. Yeah, yeah.
1: And he's part of a group which is called the Association of Chartered Geographers. And even before we know exactly what these scouts are doing, John, I don't think geography has ever sounded so nefarious before.
0: Yeah, I suppose there was a kind of element of sort of irony there in terms of they've sort of given themselves this quite ridiculous title, which has no bearing on what they actually do, you know, what the nature of their work is, but, you know, they still feel the need to sort of dignify it as if they're kind of carrying out some sort of grand project of exploration rather than just going up there and committing random acts of violence and, you know, filling their own pockets, essentially.
1: I mean, there's a broader observation here, right, about, you know, we can put seemingly benign titles on things and on practices which are far more problematic, right?
0: Yeah, absolutely, yeah, absolutely. And you've seen that throughout history, obviously, so, yeah.
1: And you have Aboriginal heritage, John. You're a descendant of the Kalkadoon people. Can you explain to me more broadly, you know, you've said you didn't want this to be a one-to-one allegory, but what did you want to explore about the idea of colonisation in this way?
0: You know, the main character, David, is, you know, he's a colonist. He's sort of like an archetypal colonist. And I suppose what I really want to examine is the kind of psychological effects of sort of acting in that role and having that relationship to your environment and ultimately how it affects your relationships towards other people. You know, as a character, David has a very sort of muted affect. He has a very kind of almost threadbare inner life. It's like he's kind of taken this approach of not thinking about his own actions, and that has resulted in reaching this position where has a very limited capacity for self-reflection. And ultimately, I think really the story of the book is how he ultimately has to face the consequences of that and how he ultimately is forced to kind of account in some way for his own actions. I think that's something that really interested me, was like, what are the actual psychological effects on the people who perpetrate colonization? How does it affect their relationships with each other, and what kind of societies do they end up creating? Yeah.
1: Well, let's talk about his relationships. There's a woman in his life called Eliza. What's going on with him and Eliza?
0: Yeah, I suppose there's sort of almost a love triangle between Eliza and David's sort of best friend slash mentor, Tom, who's an older scout who's been on the planet for a long time. And at the opening of the book, Tom has disappeared and Eliza has just had a child. She's got a young baby. And there's sort of this ambiguity about, you know, whether the child is in fact David's or Tom's. And that's sort of the kind of, I suppose, the sort of emotional problem that opens the book. So sort of threaded throughout, it is sort of David's, again, you know, is he going to be brought to confront this reality or is he going to try and avoid it like he does, you know, other sort of difficult questions in his life? I suppose that's another kind of through line in the book as well.
1: Yeah, and you talked about the fact that he's kind of apathetic. You know, he's not even sure what this kid's name is, and it might be his kid.
0: Yeah, and absolutely. I mean, he takes a very sort of, as you say, apathetic is a good word for it. He takes almost a deliberately protective lack of interest in his surroundings, and he's really sort of, I suppose, forestalling his real life for when he gets back home, and he's incredibly wealthy, but even that has come to have less and less meaning for him. It's just become this sort of very abstract fantasy he kind of has recourse to, but it doesn't have much reality for him anymore. And the result is that, you know, he sort of lives in this almost sort of like, yeah, like in a kind of fugue-like state, almost like the parasites themselves.
1: Yeah. I was reminded reading Bird Deity of the Australian author Claire G. Coleman. She uses science fiction tropes to explore ideas of colonisation and racism. Why do you think that genre fiction is such a good place to do this kind of work, John?
0: I mean, you really can sort of set up an imaginary situation which perhaps is similar to the, you know, real-world situations which you know, but then is also different from it in other respects. So I suppose there's almost a kind of experimental aspect to it. You can kind of pose a problem in a different way or in different terms and sort of hopefully reach something which, you know, gives some kind of insight into the world you live in, yeah.
1: You mentioned H.P. Lovecraft. Who else have been your big influences in sci-fi and cosmic horror?
0: I think in terms of the big influence on this book was a book by Edgar Allan Poe called The Narrative of Arthur Gordon Pym, which is sort of, it's a really interesting book. It sort of begins as a kind of classic sort of 19th century sort of shipwreck narrative. But then as the plot kind of develops, it changes the genre very subtly at first and then kind of very drastically and becomes, you know, what a lot of people consider the first kind of work of sort of cosmic horror. And it ends on this totally sort of baffling but like quite frightening note. And there's just a real sense of awe throughout the book. And I really wanted to try and capture that. You know, there are parts of this book which are basically like direct homages to scenes from that novel. So it was a massive influence on me for sure. Yeah.
1: And what were the big challenges for you with Bird Deity?
0: I mean, I think the character of David posed a lot of challenges to me because in the first iteration of the novel, you know, he was a generally pretty reprehensible person.
1: Yeah.
0: Like a much more of a sort of, you know, out and out sort of just an evil person. And I suppose I realised it wasn't kind of interesting to write that kind of character. It wasn't interesting for the reader, I think, to sort of inhabit that character's consciousness because it's a close third-person narrative, so you're very much privy to his inner thoughts and emotions. I suppose I wanted to write someone who is ultimately does bad things, but his kind of flaws are more from like a mission of not thinking about what he does rather than kind of actively wishing to kind of cause harm to the people around him. Yeah, I think I ended up, I think, with a much more interesting character, but it took a lot of false starts. I think the novel, which, you know, ended up being finished, was maybe the third or fourth attempt at it. So it did take quite a bit of work, yeah.
1: And you already have a published collection of short stories, a really acclaimed collection called Firelight. This, as we've said, is your first novel. Are we going to see more sci-fi from you, John Morrissey?
0: Yeah, I think I'll always come back to science fiction. I've just started a new project. It's more of a kind of gothic horror, historical fiction kind of thing.
1: Wow.
0: Yes, I mean, I like to sort of try different sort of genres and so forth to kind of, yeah, just to kind of try different angles. But I think, you know, I'll always come back to science fiction. You know, I'd like to write another sort of straight down the line science fiction novel at some point as well. So, yeah, I think it'll always have a special place in my heart as a genre.
1: Oh, I can't wait to see what comes next. But this book is called Bird Deity. It is published by Text. John Morrissey, it's been great to meet you today.
0: Thanks so much.
1: Thanks so much for joining me for The Book Show. Today you heard from Holden Shepherd, whose latest book is Yeah, The Boys, and John Morrissey, the author of Bird Deity. Thank you to producer Sarah Lestrange. Sarah and I make The Book Show on the lands of the Wurundjeri and Whadjuk Noongar people.
2: It's almost 10 to 11, Radio National. Jonathan Green with you. For those who spent the weekend under rocks, there was a wedding. Yes. This past weekend, 14-time Grammy winner Taylor Swift, she tied the knot with Super Bowl champion Travis Kelce. It was in New York. It was at Madison Square Garden. There were about 1,000 people there from music, Hollywood, sport, all over. A big thing for her fans, because Taylor Swift, unlike so many performers, is so directly personal, and the way that she weaves that personal life into her music, it's what sets her apart a bit. And her quest for love, it's perhaps that's the uniting theme in an incredibly diverse career. Let's talk Swift. Let's talk weddings. Kate Patterson joins you. She's a teacher in music and pop culture at RMIT University in Melbourne. She was one of the organisers of Swiftposium 2024. That was an academic conference in Melbourne about Taylor Swift's cultural impact. So Kate, you are ideally placed.
3: yes, I like to call myself a little bit of a Taylor Swift expert, but also a fan. So
2: that's a fine thing to have. Hang your hat on.
3: Exactly. You know, as with most things in academia, you usually follow things you're passionate about. So.
2: Were you disappointed that this wedding was not in some way live streamed?
3: I mean, look, there have been rumours that perhaps it was filmed and that at some point, you know, there will be some sort of, you know, not live streamed like the royal wedding, but perhaps, you know, an opportunity to watch some part
2: of it. We have here a very canny distributor of her popular culture.
3: Definitely.
2: So she's going to have a plan here.
3: Yes. She's done documentaries. She's obviously re-released her own music. She has a very savvy team alongside her, and they, along with herself, you know, a mastermind of her own career. Definitely, I think there'll be a very well-planned rollout for the photos and the videos and all the details around it.
2: Veteran Swiftie, was Travis a surprise?
3: I think everybody was just so happy to see her so happy. I think when you have, you know, an artist who has such a strong relationship with her fans, people are obviously so invested in her music, but also in her personal life. And I think people were, you know, kind of pleasantly surprised by how the whole thing sort of came to be with Travis going to the Eras tour and, you know, really wanting to meet Taylor and making a friendship bracelet with his phone number on it. And it was very, as she described on the podcast that they did together last year, it felt like this kind of John Hughes movie-esque, you know, meet cute, which I think for somebody who has written about love and spoken about love, you know, throughout the entire time she's been in the public eye, I think that was a real kind of nice celebration to see her so happy and now to get married.
2: So the wedding at the Madison Square Garden.
3: Yes.
2: Of course.
3: Yes.
2: I guess, of course. Here we are in the heart of New York. Well, what does that mean in sort of Swiftian geography?
3: Yeah, I mean, New York is a kind of important place for Taylor. She's played at Madison Square Garden before. You know, she's lived in New York. The 1989 album she released in 2014 is kind of centered around the opening track is Welcome to New York. So it's kind of a very special place to her. And I think when you have both the sort of level of fame that she has and the level of fame that Travis has, it was always going to be a very big event. And so, yeah, it was interesting, I guess, that they chose to do it in a place that was, you know, while private and secure, very public with, you know, blocking off all of the surrounding streets. And there was no kind of ignoring the fact that it was happening this weekend.
2: This is an interesting thing about her. I mean, she is stupendously famous. He likewise is. Has apparently a large reputation, and yet they can do something like this and it's not ostentatious.
3: Yeah, I think it's I think one of the reasons people said that they chose Madison Square Garden was the fact that it is, you know, you kind of have drones flying overhead and it's kind of set up in a way that, you know, you often see those kind of grainy footage of other celebrity weddings.
2: And it's indoors but huge.
3: Yeah, so it kind of catered for that. I'm sure they had many discussions about the venue, and I'm sure as we kind of see what it looked like inside. You know, obviously they've got a lot of resources at their disposal, so I'm sure the inside looked very different to how it probably looked, you know, when the Knicks were playing a couple of weeks ago or other events that they have there. So it'd be really interesting to see how they kind of transformed that space for a wedding.
2: Yes.
3: For those 1,000 guests.
2: Wedding planners working overtime.
3: Exactly.
2: The guest list, amazing. And, you know, not all the details of that are known, but there was a song from Paul McCartney.
3: Yes, which I think is an excellent wedding singer performance. Paul and Taylor, have done interviews together in the past and kind of spoken fondly about one another, with Taylor kind of

0: in him as a big influence, and sort of Paul praising her songwriting and kind of comparing the level of fame that she has to kind of Beatlemania, mm-hmm. in a, you know, kind of a different era. And so we didn't really know ahead of time if Taylor would perform, if one of her sort of contemporaries would perform. But I think both Paul and Stevie Nicks being the other one is kind of on brand for Taylor, having worked or kind of spoken highly of them at different points in her career.
1: I mean, the nice thing about McCartney, for the first time in 60 years, he sings, "I Want to Hold Your Hand."
0: Yeah, exactly, which I think, you know, just kind of speaks to, I guess, you know, also the respect he must have for Taylor as well. And
1: he would dust off.
0: Yeah, to dust that off and to perform it for the first time in such a long time.
1: Aren't you curious to hear how that sounds from
0: definitely.
1: The old chap?
0: Yes, I mean, it'd be interesting to see if those aspects of the wedding, the performances and things, are kind of things that we get a glimpse of. Or
1: frantic licensing negotiations.
0: Exactly, or if it's just the sort of photos of the outfits and those kind of details, and then those other aspects are kept private.
1: I mean, I mentioned this at the top of this chat, but the relationship with her fans is about her emotional journey. She's so frank about the ups and downs.
0: Yeah, I think, you know, with quite a lot of great music, you know, when you feel like the artist is being authentic and kind of telling their story and their experiences, that is something that a lot of people resonate with. And Taylor, since the beginning of her career, whether it was with her start in country music and kind of using the kind of traditional country songwriting, you know, would speak of high school love and kind of navigating friendships and all of those types of things. And then as she moved into pop and then into kind of more indie folk with the two albums she released during COVID. Those themes of love are consistent, and heartbreak and sort of navigating your life in, you know, your teenage years, your 20s, your 30s. And so for a lot of people who have grown up with Taylor Swift, they can relate to the experiences she's having. And that comes through so vulnerably in her songwriting. And I think, that's something that has kept people along the journey.
1: Kate Patterson is a Taylor Swift aficionado and expert. That thing with her, I mean, it's true, but is it a sincere offering, or is it a vein that she's working for success?
0: I think it's interesting with Taylor Swift because I think she has sort of had a lot of criticism leveled at her at different times in her career, whether it's for, you know, monetizing too many albums with vinyl releases and all these types of things. But I think the one thing I find interesting that people do in the past have critiqued her for is that they just don't think she writes her own songs. And, you know, when sort of early in her career, that was something that quite a few people sort of mentioned and brought up. And so to really prove a point that she does write her own songs, and that is something that, you know, she doesn't do for the fame or for any other reason, she wrote the Speak Now album entirely on her own to sort of make a point of saying, you know, this is my work, these are my experiences, this is what I can't help but to write about the things that are happening in my life. And I think when you're producing albums sort of every 2 years, you know, obviously there are some artists that might do that just for the sake of releasing something, but I think you can tell, particularly with an album like The Tortured Poets Department, which is one of the recent ones, that she just had so much to say that it was just, you know, really wanting to get that down and to craft these songs.
1: Well, I wonder what'll be next. It'll be, you know, the Married with Kids album.
0: Maybe. I mean, yeah, there are rumours that she's going to go back to her country roots with the album number 13. So I think that people will be, quite happy about that. I mean, she does lots of genres very well. So I'm kind of excited to see what's ahead, but we'll see. Maybe she'll take a bit of a break. Well, married life.
1: I wonder where they're going for their honeymoon.
0: Whether we'll know.
1: Well, it'd be interesting if we never knew. That would be a rather nice,
0: definitely.
1: Drawing the veil.
0: Yes.
1: Kate, thank you. A huge weekend. And look, yes, there's the World Cup and all of that, but Taylor Swift.
0: Big pop culture.
1: Look out, FIFA.
0: Yes.
1: Kate Patterson is a teacher in music and pop culture at RMIT University Melbourne. She was one of the organisers of Swiftposium 2024. And yes, it would definitely be the wedding of the year. Mm. Taylor Swift at the weekend with that man Kelsey, Madison Square Gardens. Thanks, Kate.
0: Thank you.
1: We're all a little the wiser on matters Tay-Tay. The Music Show, of course, is next here on ABC Radio National with Andy Ford, featuring the work of Go-To's. Kurrawarra is a recent album by the Go-To's, and it's a tribute to one of the band's founding members, Nigel Lever, who passed away last year. The band's other founder, Rosie McDonnell, is in conversation with Andrew Ford, yes, on The Music Show. Let's have a taste of the music from that album. This is Day's Warm Breeze by the Go-To's.

New inspiration from ABC Books. The Outrageous Good Fortune of Living is a guide for the curious, the questioning, the grateful, and the hopeful. How can we build a world that embraces all paths to the divine, however we define it and however we live it? Lee Kaufman says, even in our turbulent times, this book will leave you calmer and inspired. The Outrageous Good Fortune of Living by Jackie Bailey. Available.

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1: Elysian has become something of an institution in contemporary music in Australia. They're 40 years old, and their artistic director, Daryl Buckley, joins me on the music show after the news. Also, Rosie McDonald, who is one half of the Go-To's with the late Nigel Lever. Their last album together is about to be released, and Rosie will be along as well.

That's a little of the Go-To's playing Joni Mitchell. Rosie McDonald and Nigel Lever performed together for many years, blending their influences and their voices and their musical passions. Nigel died late last year, just after they had recorded an album, and it's about to be released. And later this hour, Rosie is going to join me to remember Nigel and talk about their shared music. It's been 4 decades since the Elysian Ensemble began in Melbourne, and during that time they have gone from being a Melbourne group to an international one. Their members live all over the world and they perform all over the world. They're celebrating their 40th birthday with several performances this month, including a revival of Lisa Lim's opera from 1993, The Oresteia, based on Aeschylus, with the libretto by Barry Kosky. The artistic director of Elysian is Daryl Buckley, and he joins me on the music show after we've listened to music by another composer very much associated with Elysian, Richard Barry.

0: Music by Richard Barrett from the album that came out in 1992, Richard Barrett Chamber Works. That is the opening of Negatives for Nine Players, and they are nine of the players in Elysian, as one of the earliest recordings that Elysian made. And it's a pleasure to welcome the artistic director of that venerable ensemble.
1: Thank you.
0: Daryl Buckley. Well, it's 40 years. I mean, that's the reason we're talking of 40 years equals venerable in my book. And I'm sorry to say I remember it starting, so I guess I'm venerable too.
1: Yeah.
0: Let's go back there, shall we? You began as a bunch of students.
2: Yeah, exactly. And it's one of those miracles of a genesis that where everything is so right and so strong that somehow we found a fire that was very particular to us, and it just has kept on burning.
0: And let's talk about those early years and finding the fire, because it wasn't sort of there instantly, and you wouldn't expect it to be there instantly. What was your initial aim when you set up this ensemble, apart from a bunch of friends playing together?
2: I was a guitar player, a classical guitarist studying at the Victorian College of the Arts, and I was desperately keen to play chamber music. So it was a love of being with colleagues that drove me, and in particular it was a desire to do something that was special and particular. But I would say that with the first group of people, there was also a fire and a desire to do something really, really well. So, yes, we were finding our way. We were making all the kinds of explorations and creative errors that you would expect and, in fact, would hope a young ensemble would make. But there was, I feel, looking back now from the very beginning, a desire to make an impact and to do something that was particularly special.
0: And did you know what that was going to be? I mean,
2: no.
0: Back 40 years ago, so you weren't thinking that we're going to become an international ensemble, we're going to specialise in a certain sort of music and we're going to take a particular attitude to performance.
2: That came about 3 to 4 years in. So at the very beginning, the desire was to be Australian, if you like, and to play music that was written by Australian composers and to reflect pretty much the circumstances and the people who were around us. And that ranged from yourself, Andy, to Lisa Lim, to Brendan Colbert, to Peter Towden, to many, many others. But what I found over a period of time, and particularly in those days, was the Australian situation was very demanding in terms of limited resources. So there were a lot of ensembles in Melbourne in the day and all playing in blue stone churches, as they pretty much still are. But after a while, you were appealing to a very, very small audience base. The capacity to travel wasn't as it is today. The internet didn't exist. So you're in a much smaller world. And what I found by about 88, 1988, 89, that by linking through to composers that were based in Italy, at the time Ricordi was very, very strong in Milan as an operation. We were
0: this
2: able
0: is the
2: to,
0: publishing house.
2: That's right, yeah. We were able to make the world a lot bigger place for ourselves. And so that Negative CD is a prime example.

0: that. So that was basically resourced with funding from the Gustav Holst Foundation. Received a rave review in the French equivalent to Gramophone, Dear Payson at the time, and it really just helped, alongside Lisa's Garden of Earthly Desire, generate a lot of international resonance for the group. And that was by reaching outside and thinking, we're not a Melbourne ensemble playing Melbourne composers, but we are who we are and we can be one of the best in the world and let's go there. And the will for that started in the late 80s. It was a big, big sort of shift.
1: And that would have coincided, I suppose, also with some of your core players who were now starting to kind of become increasingly core, actually not living in Australia.
0: Yeah, that was a massive challenge. So the question is, do you lose your expertise or do you keep it? So if you're working with a phenomenal bass player or percussionist or clarinet player, do you say goodbye or do you grapple with the scheduling challenges and resource challenges of finding airfares? And so, yes, nowadays I'm a travel agent.
1: When you started out, the music you played was stylistically ecumenical.
0: Yes.
1: I mean, the music had to be new, but it could have been, you know, in any style. At what point did you start to focus on a particular sort of music and how would you describe that music?
0: At the very beginning, we actually even had a sing-along at Trinity College Chapel. We had the entire audience singing along to a Huddy Ledbetter song, It Takes a Worried Man. and we had folk musicians, Paul Wookie, Gregan O'Leary, Greg Hildebrand, that were the doyens of the Melbourne folk scene, were actually performing alongside us. So it was a very, very different elision to what it became about 3 or 4 years later. What propelled the shift was a desire, as I said before, to make a meaningful impact as an ensemble. The idea that if you were the ensemble for Stravinsky, if you were the ensemble for Schoenberg, and you had something that was written for you that was very, very particular, that reflected who you were and what you could contribute, that might be a very, very special thing. And within that then became the need to choose, because within an Australian environment where at the time you could do 5 or 6 concerts a year maximum, you had to make everything count, and particularly in comparison to how European peer ensembles who in the day could do 70 concerts in their calendar, had a vast range of cultural infrastructure supports and radio station systems and access to a level of funding that didn't exist here. So it was very, the thinking was very motivated by how we could make everything that we did count, and that drove specialisation. On top of that, I found that through Lisa at the time and some of our other players, Peter Neville, and then later on Carl Rosman, that there were affinities for certain kinds of music embedded within who we were as people and as players. So again, that distilled our choices.
1: And also composers, I suppose, Daryl, because Richard Barrett, whose music we heard at the top, has become a kind of composer in residence for Elysian. I mean, he's still writing pieces for you. You're celebrating your 40th anniversary by playing his music. So Richard has grown up with the ensemble.
0: Yeah, Richard has, Lisa has. Richard is now into his 6th major cycle for Elysian. But also there are newer composers, Aaron Cassidy. And I say newer, but Aaron now has been working with the group since about 2005, I think. So that's 20 years. We've had an impact with some of the Americans, Evan Johnson, Tim McCormack, some others. And yeah, so, and there's newer voices coming in all the time from Australia, Charlie Sedrawlig. We're about to work with Katja Gerha, who has just got an APRA AMCOS award to write a piece for us. Victor Arul, Nadi Simpson, we have a project under development with. So yeah, it's going.
1: And Kate Milligan, whose music you're playing in these concerts as well, is a veritable spring chicken next to some of the other composers. How do you find yourself cheering young composers, or do they come to you?
0: A little bit of both, really. There's no official process, and that's great because it means. Yeah, I'm a great believer in serendipity and things just finding one another, a little bit like water. You sort of find your way and sort of break through barriers and, you know. So, yeah, I feel that the people that we've found recently belong with us, we belong with them.
1: You're listening to The Music Show on ABC Radio National. I'm Andrew Ford, and I'm speaking to Daryl Buckley, who's the artistic director of Elysian. Elysian has turned 40 years old. How do you keep an ensemble like this going? I mean, I should let our audience know that we are recording this conversation about 2 hours after the Song Company announced that it was going into liquidation. And yep. They're 42 years old, so a very similar kind of age to Elysian. It's not easy, is it, doing this? It's not got any easier in the 40 years.
0: No, it's got immensely harder. So the role of government within the arts and the understanding of what the arts are, inverted commas, is dramatically different, certainly within Australia and the Anglosphere. There are vast international and geopolitical pressures on the existing European cultural infrastructure that we've benefited from in the past. And then there are also challenges in terms of connection, you know. So we had a tour this year that involved 15 or 16 of us being in Europe and half of us transiting through Doha, and all of that had to be re-burnt down, and all of it had to be rebuilt very quickly within about 2 weeks. So the challenges are coming fast, and the scale of the challenges are immense. But, you know, so far we're finding a way, and it's about being nimble and resilient and taking a deep breath every now and then.
1: Well, you've always been nimble and resilient, and you've always been able to see around corners, yep. It seems to me. We're going to be talking to Lisa Lim separately on this show, but perhaps a word about the Oresteia, which is a piece which goes back about as far as that Richard Barrett piece, and which is being revived with Sydney Chamber Opera. When you come back to a piece like that, I mean, does it seem familiar? Is it nostalgic? Do you think, my God, it's a classic? How do you feel about these works?

0: Yeah, really interesting question. I've actually, to be honest, been loath to go back to the Oresteia because it was so special at the time. It was Liza Lim on fire, it was Barry Kosky on fire, the singers were amazing. The ensemble, when I hear the recording, was actually on fire. Everyone was so committed and playing for their lives. So it's sort of wrapped up in that bubble of being a very, very particular, special moment in our history. So it's not something that you necessarily jump back into. But on this occasion, you know, I have the confidence with Jack Simons conducting that this is an adventure that is worth reliving.
1: And Peter Neville, who is a, you know, he's been that from the start, this fearless percussionist, and absolutely the corest of core members of Elysian. He wrote an article where he talked about long-term collaborations between composers and performers in contemporary music, and he mentions Karlheinz Stockhausen and Katinka Pazvia and Luciano Berio and Kathy Berberian and John Cage and Merce Cunningham. I suppose we could throw in Benjamin Britten and Peter Peers as well. You can see where I'm going here. I'm not about to spare your blushes, as if I ever would, Darryl, but could you talk about the fact that your partnership with Liza has been a creative partnership as well as a romantic one?
0: Oh dear. Where to start with that one? Look, it's who you are as people in your lives. And I think in this day and age, just to veer slightly, in this day and age of AI and social media and very, very quick processing and turnaround and economies which favour short-term thinking or short-term production of work. And there's a value in the handmade, and there's a value in the energies and lives of people spent together. And with myself and Liza, that is incredibly apparent. But also with the ensemble, there are people belonging to the ensemble, such as Deborah Kayser, who went to secondary school with Liza. And so there's a reach into the membership of the group before the group became the group, if you like. And so it's people spending their lives together. It's community in the most deepest, profound sense.
1: Darryl Buckley, very good to talk to you. Congratulations on 40 years together, not just Elysian,
0: Yeah, thank you.
1: you and Lisa Lim. And we should hear some of Lisa's music to finish with. This is Athena's Trumpet from the Oresteia.

Athena's Trumpet from the Oresteia music by Lisa Lim, and we heard the voice of Jeannie van der Velde with Elysian conducted by Sandro Gourley. And Elysian are performing the Oresteia in partnership with Sydney Chamber Opera at Carriage Works in Sydney from the 24th of July. And before that, they're performing The Tailor of Time at the Melbourne Recital Centre on the 16th of July. You're listening to The Music Show on ABC Radio National. I'm Andrew Ford. The Go-To's began as a collaboration between Rosie McDonald and Nigel Lever. It was a blend of traditional folk songs, particularly Celtic folk music, and also more contemporary songs. And they recorded a new album, Karawara, late last year, and they released a few early singles from it. But Nigel died towards the end of 2025, before the album itself was released. Karawara is going to be available very soon, and Rosie joins me in a moment to talk about the album and about Nigel as well. Let's hear something first from the record, though. This is Lay Down Your Weary Tune, a Bob Dylan song performed by The Go-To's.

0: That's Bob Dylan's song, Lay Down Your Weary Tune, performed by the Go-To's from the album Currawarra. And we heard there Rosie McDonald singing and playing guitar, Nigel Lever singing and playing mandolin, and Quentin Fraser miraculously playing both dobro and double bass. It's a pleasure to welcome to the music show Rosie McDonald. Hello.
1: Hello, it's a delight to be here.
0: That's such a lovely version of that song, such a lovely arrangement, especially kind of the missing half beat in there.
1: I don't even know what the missing half beat is.
0: Kind of, it kind of propels it forward in
1: it
0: a way.
1: It does.
0: That
1: we felt like it was our greatest song when we first started playing as a duo. It was so lovely to have Nigel's harmony in there.
0: Yes.
1: He was great at harmonies because of the bluegrass history, but he often didn't want to put them in. And so... because he said, oh, no, I don't know, for whatever reason.
0: Yeah.
1: But on that one, he did a beautiful harmony.
0: Tell us about Nigel.
1: Well, Nigel Lever is my partner for the last 10 years, and Nigel was a bluegrass mandolin player and a guitarist who had a big history of playing in bands and touring with his band Acoustic Shock as well as other bands. His trajectory came from the bluegrass folk world, and then I met him at a festival long before we got together, and I came from the sort of folk Celtic world, and then when we got together we sort of combined our music, so I was getting his influences and I started writing songs that we could both play as well, and we played tunes. So Nigel and I were playing in the band The Go-To's and had done quite a lot of gigs trying to promote the CD and before the CD launch, and then suddenly he passed away in December last year, so it's not very long ago, it's less than 6 months.
0: No.
1: And it was completely shocking, and I was in free fall because it was very sudden. It was very unexpected.
0: Yes. And here's the album ready to go.
1: Here's the album ready to go. And he was so amazing putting the album together. Like, really, without him, it wouldn't have got to where it got.
0: Yeah. It's such a wonderfully distinctive sound. I mean, the bluegrass and the Celtic folk mesh perfectly.
1: I know. That was the beauty of the relationship, I think.
0: Yes. So that at least is left in your work. Apart from anything else.
1: Yes.
0: that musical influence will be there.
1: Yeah.
0: Yeah. And you are going out on the road with Quentin and...
1: Anne Palumbo
0: playing bass.
1: Yes, that's right.
0: Yes.
1: So we played our first festival back since Nigel passed just a few weeks ago at the St Albans Folk Festival.
0: Right.
1: Which was beautiful, and I felt so supported by the community, as I have the whole way.
0: I'm sure.
1: Incredible, but it was challenging.
0: Yeah.
1: But we got through that. It's like that first, big hurdle to actually get back playing the songs.
0: Yes.
1: And so we've got other gigs now booked in throughout the year and other ones coming in as well, and festivals that we've applied to, because I think it's really important for me to be able to honour his legacy and this CD and play the songs and get the music out there and keep him in the mix.
0: Yes. And what about the harmonies?
1: Well, Anne is beautiful at harmonies, and Quentin... is also, but he's a bit like Nigel. He prefers to play the instrument, so he's a work in progress.
0: Right, okay. I'm sure you will prevail.
1: Mm.
0: Let's talk about the songs on this album, because it's a mix of originals and traditional songs, and then, as we've heard, there's a Bob Dylan song and there's a Sandy Denny song.
1: Yeah.
0: And we're going to hear, in a moment, a Joni Mitchell song. That mix of repertoire, is it a matter of keeping it in balance, do you think?
1: I think with this album, I have made albums before with bands, and it very much is a... democracy, and whereas with this album it was the songs that we both wanted to put on there, and that we loved playing together. So I loved when Nigel played tunes and I could back them. You know, there was actually a tune that we didn't end up putting on the album, and a song which I will release, which was Nigel singing Paul Wayfaring Stranger, which is absolutely beautiful. But he didn't think it passed muster, you know. So, but I will release it. The influences in my musical world are very apparent on the album. Andy Irvin has always been a huge, I've been a huge fan of Andy, and then he's become a friend, and he's toured out here and stayed with me multiple times, including this year. And I just, his music has been such an inspirer for me.
0: Yes, yes.
1: Joni Mitchell, yeah, like every other young singer-songwriter, she was she inspired me greatly. The Bob Dylan also, but that was actually through Nigel hearing Tim O'Brien sing that song on Red on Blonde, I think it is. Mm. And so I think my influences are there. Sandy Denny also, I've been a huge fan of Sandy Denny, and managed to, when I was artistic director of the Bunanoon Folk Festival in the first year, which was 2023, I put on a Sandy Denny concert with asking different performers from the festival to sing one of her songs, including some of the younger performers who hadn't heard Sandy. And I said, well, go and have a listen, see what you think. Felicity Dowd, who's now doing, you know, so amazingly, country, you know, she sings her own songs. But she sang one of Sandy's songs, and I asked Georgia Rose Lucas to come and be part of it. So that's how
0: Did everybody fight over who knows where the time goes?
1: Well, we did that at the end, right. As an all-in. So I've connected in with Georgia Rose, and you know, we're sort of looking at things that we might do, because Sandy has been a huge influence on me as well.
0: Let's go. You, the thing about Andy Irvine and Joni Mitchell is that, in addition to being singer-songwriters, they're both phenomenal guitar players.
1: Oh, yes.
0: Well, not just guitar in Andy's case, but you know, virtuosos of the instrument, pioneers, you might say.
1: Yeah.
0: And maybe we should, and there's a sense of that in listening to what we just heard. So you can hear the Andy Irvine, the layering. I mean, Andy tends to do it all himself.
1: He does. He's incredible.
0: but still, it's the texture is very similar. But let's listen to this Joni Mitchell song, which is kind of, in a way, the heart of the album, I feel.
1: Thank you.
0: A song which is, well, there's some debate over how to pronounce the title. If you look it up in the dictionary, it's pronounced Hegira, and I've actually heard it pronounced Hegira too, but right. I think Joni says Hegira. And since the word doesn't actually come up in the song anywhere, it doesn't really matter that much. But let's listen to you singing Joni Mitchell's Hegira.

0: That's Hegira, the Joni Mitchell song, sung by Rosie McDonald, and it comes from the album Currawarra. It's the work of the Go-To's, and that was done in one take, Rosie.
1: It was done in one take, although I did layer over double guitar, I think. It's a tricky tuning because it's a drop C tuning and it's quite low for the guitar, so the guitar can potentially go out of tune when you're pressing on the strings. And to, I think, to sing it and play it at the same time was just decided the way that we should go with it.
0: Mm.
1: And I said at the end of the track, oh, maybe we should do that again. And both Nigel and my son Bowen, who actually recorded the album in his studio down in the Illawarra called Stranded Studios, they both said, no, that was perfect. I said, really? I don't know if that was. And they said, no, that was, you got the sense and the feel of the song. And it's a song that sort of moves along. It's a travelling song. Mm. It's a moving song. So it had to keep moving and keep that tempo up. It's quite a long song as well. You've got to sort of feel the buoyancy, I think, in the song when you're singing it and playing it, and I hope that comes across to the listener.
0: Yes,
1: as well. But then I did double track the guitar, just to give it a bit more oomph because we didn't put bass in it. It was just mandolin and guitar, and my vocals.
0: And you keep a tradition going. I notice when Joni Mitchell recorded it, it was strains of Benny Goodman.
1: It was.
0: But when she sang it live, it could be strains of there's a strains of Michael Brecker when she does it in Shadows and Light, and here it's strains of Joni Mitchell. Yes. 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On ABC Radio National, I'm Andrew Ford. My guest is Rosie McDonald, and we're talking about the album Currawarra, the work of the Go-To's, with Rosie's late partner, Nigel Lever. Let's talk perhaps about folk music, because you were mentioning, you know, your background in the sort of Anglo-Celtic ballad tradition, which I guess stretches across the Atlantic to the Appalachians and joins up with bluegrass, in fact.
1: Yeah.
0: But that tradition goes back hundreds of years in some cases. And when you're writing songs, I wonder how aware of it, how conscious you are of that tradition, or do you simply get on and try and find the best rhyme?
1: My process is not fully refined, and I was listening to one of the songs that I'd recorded with Cleona Moulins for the Mothers of the Nation project, and we'd put rhyming verse in there for the Banish My Misfortune song, and I thought, oh, wasn't that clever of us? I have no idea how that happened. I guess I'm influenced by it, and it filters through the way that I interpret a song or how a song comes out. Recently I put music to a beautiful poem by Anne Casey, and it's called The City Girl, about a street walker or a street worker in the 1860s, and it was in the style of Henry Lawson, the poem. So I thought, well, I need to write the music in that sort of folk style, which I did, and still to record that. I'm not sure if I'm fully aware of that when I'm writing it. I don't like to be too predictable in the way that I do things, and that can be frustrating to people that want to play with me. Mm. So,
0: would you like your songs to be thought of as folk songs?
1: I guess so. They tell stories quite often. I think that's part of the folk tradition, that you're telling stories about the people and things that happened at the time. I think that's why it's really important that we keep this folk music tradition going, especially now. Like, it's very important that people have a voice, because you can get swept up in the whole AI, you know, social media, crazy news cycle.
0: Mm.
1: And having a voice and bring it back. Music is a very therapeutic way of processing things that are going on, and also

0: documenting them. And I think it was often, you know, stories were documented through song and came through history that way.
1: But also there's the performing of them.
0: The performing of them.
1: Which is where AI is not going to be able to do that. AI is not going to be able to connect with an audience in that one-to-one way that you do.
0: That's so, yeah, that is so important. And I think when you haven't been to see anyone performing for a while and then you do, you realise, oh, actually, I've been missing something I didn't know I was missing.
1: Yes.
0: Because when you are there in a live performance, it is so different.
1: Yes. I don't know whether you heard Judy Small recently on the show. She was quoting Ronnie Gilbert, who was asked why she was still performing at some advanced age.
0: Yes.
1: And she said, because the audience and I give each other the ability to go on.
0: I think that's right. And especially I found within 2 weeks of Nigel passing away, I was actually playing a gig with the Grateful Dead band called the Shakedown Prophets that Nigel was meant to be playing at. And
1: yes,
0: we'd been rehearsing 3 days before he passed away with the band. And I was encouraged to do it. And I actually was really supported and lifted up by that. And the music, I've been going from gig to gig just throughout the year of the past 6 months, and that's the thing that's sort of propelling me forward, and now enabling me to find joy.
1: Yes.
0: Yeah.
1: Yes.
0: So I think it's really important, and connection, and the people are really supportive. And I think in the folk music scene, and the folk festivals, it's a beautifully supportive community.
1: Yes.
0: And not something, it's not music that you often hear on the radio, unfortunately, anymore. But when you go to these festivals, you hear the most incredible musicians.
1: Well, we shouldn't hold you up. We should let you get back out there and perform, keep performing. It's been so good to meet you again. Thank you very much for coming in. We'll finish with the opening track from this album, Day's Warm Breeze. Would you like to set it up for us, Rosie?
0: Yes. Well, it was actually during COVID when I was... we were all in lockdown, and so I was using Callan Park as my refuge, and I'd go there and I'd sit up under a tree looking at, it's a beautiful place there, and I was writing a song, and then the branch of the tree actually fell off and nearly hit me. So I was right next to me.
1: Shades of Isaac Newton.
0: And then as I was leaving, I saw this poster on the wall and it said, there's a lot to take in lately. So I put both those things into the song, but it's basically about people reaching out during that time and just at any time for making sure that we're all okay and we can reach out across the street, across the country, across the world, in any form, really, but it's just we're looking out for each other.
1: Rosie McDonald, thank you very much.
0: Thank you, Andrew.

Today's Warm Breeze by The Go-To's. By the way, that's Go T-W-O-S, The Go-To's. And before that, you heard Rosie McDonald. Currawarra, the album, will be out very soon. The music show is produced by Sky Kirkham and C. Benedict. Technical production from Tim Jenkins. And the show is made on Gadigal, Gundungurra and Wurundjeri Woi Wurrung country. Next time on The Music Show, a special NAIDOC edition. Kayleen Langford is guest presenting A History of Koori Radio.

0: Hey, Tegan Taylor here from Life Matters. When you think of grandparents, what comes to mind? 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
1: Hello, I'm Larissa Berendt. 50 years of deadly. This week on Speaking Out, we reflect on 5 decades of the national NAIDOC movement. And we're launching a new segment called Flashback. Each fortnight, Tasha James from ABC Archives will replay moments that have left a mark, bringing the past into the present. That's coming up on Speaking Out here on Radio National after the latest ABC News.
2: ABC News with Andrew Kaloupas. The US has called on Iran to publicly state that the Strait of Hormuz is open and to pledge to stop firing on commercial shipping as part of forthcoming negotiations due to be held in Oman today. While President Trump has repeatedly insisted that the ceasefire is over, he's said Tehran and Washington have agreed to continue talks despite recent escalation in hostilities. More from the BBC's Peter Bowes in Washington.
3: The latest talks are due to take place later today in Oman, led by the Vice President, J.D. Vance. Donald Trump has made it very clear that he sees that the ceasefire has ended, but he has said that he wants these talks to go ahead. But what is very clear from the briefing by officials and the words of Donald Trump over the last few days, and that is that the Trump administration is running out of patience with Iran's leadership.
2: A teenage boy has been charged with murder following the discovery of human remains in Victoria's northwest earlier this week. 13-year-old Layla Jeffrey was last seen in the town of Donald on July 4. On Thursday, a search of bushland recovered human remains believed to be those of the missing girl. Police say 16-year-old boy has now been charged over her alleged murder. He's appeared before court and been remanded in custody to reappear at a later date. Family and friends have spent Saturday in a community search in southeast Queensland for any trace of missing mother Yana Armstrong. The 30-year-old Toowoomba mother hasn't been seen since Tuesday afternoon. Her four-month-old baby son was found at her home with his father. A large group of volunteers searched an area near an old quarry in Preston. Her family says they won't give up looking for her until she's found. The president of a local football club in Melbourne's north says young player Nathan Fitzgerald will be remembered for his ever-present smile. A memorial service has been held for the 27-year-old suburban footballer and teacher who died on Monday after sustaining head injuries mid-match the previous weekend. Teammates, friends and members of the public gathered at Epping Recreation Reserve to offer their respects, while Mr. Fitzgerald's father, Gary, thanked the community for the

0: Following Wednesday's nationwide outage, more than 600 calls could not get through to 000, and there were major problems for businesses and transport networks. A Senate inquiry looking into the Optus outage last year will now call on Telstra to give evidence. Government Minister Jason Clare says the telco needs to be held to account.
1: Telstra have let Australians down. You know, people could have lost their lives. That's why there's an investigation by ACMA. I assume that that parliamentary inquiry will scrutinise the actions of Telstra over the course of the last week.
0: To support the Sydney Roosters have returned to the top three with a milestone victory over Parramatta. Here's Glenn Lauder.
2: Daniel Tupou became the first player in rugby league history to score a hat-trick in game number 300 as his Sydney Roosters side ran out 28 points to 12 victors over the Parramatta Eels. They trailed 6 points to four with just over half an hour to go before the Roosters scored four late tries to wrap up the victory. Earlier, there was some concern for Canterbury captain Stephen Crichton, who had to be stretchered from the field in his side's 40 points to 16 defeat at the hands of the Canberra Raiders. And the Dolphins have suffered their biggest ever club defeat, being kept scoreless for the first time in history, a 66 points to nil thrashing at the hands of Cronulla.
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9: We would march from Redfern to Town Hall, and then we'd go back to catch a train back to Redfern and then walk down to Alex Park, and there'd be activities down there. You know, there'd be like sort of stalls and, you know, touch footy and a whole heap of games, and people came together. And I think that's one of the, you know, the beauties of who we've always been. You know, our coming together through corroborees and through our ceremonies was just morphed into it was an A-Day to become an ADOC week to sometimes become an ADOC month, really, because there's so many things going on.
10: 50 years of Deadly, acknowledging half a century of the national NAIDOC movement. And we take a trip back in time to the world of play school with our new segment, Flash Black. This is Speaking Out. I'm Larissa Behrendt. NAIDOC Week this year gives us an opportunity to pay tribute to the elders, leaders and community members who have contributed to the advancement of Aboriginal and Torres Strait Islander people. Joining me to reflect on 5 decades of NAIDOC and discuss some other issues facing our communities is Professor of Indigenous Policy at the Jumbana Institute, Lyndon Coombs, and City of Sydney Councillor Yvonne Weldon. Yvonne, before we begin, I wanted to acknowledge the recent passing of your mother. Big loss to the community. So thank you for being here when I know it's been a difficult, emotional time. But since we're honouring her, taking a moment to reflect, can you tell us a little bit about her and what kind of woman she was?
9: Oh, look, you know, it's been a very long year, even though we haven't had a full year yet, but it feels like I have. We lost Mum just over 3 months ago, and so it's been quite the difficult journey that we've had to take, but also strengthened with the fact that I know that she'll always be guiding and with us, and she's in me as well as my sisters and all of the 11 grandchildren and 5 great-grandchildren, and certainly my dad. You know, that journey for him now without her is tough, but the strength is her. And when we come together, we strengthen all the lessons that she taught us and showed us and so many others. And but we were really touched in New South Wales Parliament. They did a motion for Mum, the Minister. David Harris, Minister for Aboriginal Affairs, did a motion and spoke about Mum and what she was able to achieve. Certainly, you know, some of the stuff that she achieved back in the times when she did it continues today. And my son had actually said to me, do you think Nin knew you know, the impact. And I went, no, you know, I said, I, you know, and

0: thinking about that was that, you know, there were problems and she'd find the solution, and if the solution wasn't there, she'd made it. And that's what I think Mum continues to do in the difference that she made, you know, every single day. And, you know, we had so many people that have come forward, and I'm so touched with the people that reached out and honoured her, and people want to name scholarships and the likes after her, which is lovely. But, you know, at the end of the day, she was just my mum. And but there was never a just in Anne Weldon. You know, she is a co. She was born a co, and she married my dad. But the resilience of who she be in everything that she achieved, and not because it was about her, but because it was about the very people that needed to be represented and supported. And, you know, she demonstrated that in so many different ways. And what I saw growing up, and it's a funny thing, like even my own involvement, I refused to always swore black and blue and get involved in Aboriginal affairs because it's just too brutal. Because I saw, I witnessed what she went through and behaviours that should never have happened. And, you know, like men would be, you know, certainly, you know, in her face and not being appropriate in how they conducted themselves, but she didn't even blink. It was like, okay, next one, you know. So it was that resilience which shined through, and I think that's what shines through us, although it's very difficult that we don't have her physically here, but we know that she's still here.
1: She was always such a big presence. I remember even as a kid, you're so right, she would always be forthright. She would stare everyone down at community meetings, which were really, really, as you say, they were pretty rough and tumble, quite brutal. I always recall her being such a strong voice and had a lot of integrity about how she felt about things. And I just wonder, when you look at your own leadership style, what lessons do you think you learnt from her?
0: Oh, I think I always joke because a lot of people, you know, have mistaken Mum and me for each other, and I always joke to her and say, oh, you're having a good day, aren't you, you know? And then people would think we're sisters, and then I know I would jokingly say to her, you know, oh, this is the better version of Anne, that's Yvonne, you know? And so we'd have these sort of like banter about it. But, you know, I think that, you know, she did the hard yards for all of us, and some of those yards should never have been travelled at all. You know, and but I think in terms of what I do and how I've done it, you know, I sort of take the good and the bad and everything else in between. And, you know, you can always learn and offer more if you reflect more too. And I think Mum certainly did that in her life, and I've done that alongside her and watched what she's been able to give to others. And I haven't quite learnt the lesson how to say no, and I don't think she ever did. And but you know, it'll. I have to make that difference for my own grandchildren now, and you know, representing Mum in ways that she would like with honour.
1: Thanks for sharing that with us. She leaves such a big hole in the Redfern community. There's been such an outpouring. So many people's lives she touched, not just in Redfern, of course, but around the world. But she was such a figure in the local community, and that's the loss we have. But it must be even, of course, a bigger hole in your family. So thank you so much for giving us a moment to reflect on the amazing Anne Weldon. Lyndon, thank you for joining us. NAIDOC Week this week. The theme is 50 Years of Deadly. What does that mean to you? What does NAIDOC mean, and what does the theme mean?
2: Yeah, I've always loved the themes of NAIDOC. You know, they had a particular habit of pretty much nailing, you know, having a sense of what the community is going through at that particular time and coming up with a theme that seemed really relevant and strengthening. And so 50 Years of Deadly, yeah, it gives that sense of celebration, of reflection. And I've always... yeah, loved NAIDOC Week, NAIDOC Month, as it's sort of become. You know, we have Reconciliation Week about 4 or 5 weeks beforehand, and that

0: active time, whereas NAIDOC has always been a bit of a celebration, also reflecting, but, you know, from a more positive sense, and particularly given the work that we all do, the issues that impact on us, it's always sort of felt like a bit of a drop the shoulders moment and to enjoy who we are as people and the things that we've done really well. So, yeah, I think 50 years of Deadly is a really good deadly theme for 50 years, yeah.
1: What about you, Yvonne? 50 years of Deadly, what does it mean, especially for somebody who's got so much history in your own family?
2: Yeah, I think, like, when I saw that it was 50 years and thinking about how old you actually are and you just go, oh, okay, yeah, we're here, aren't we? And thinking about when, you know, I was five when all of these things sort of commenced and, but also... the elders that came together, so many of them that I don't have any, we all don't have anymore. And when we would march from Redfern to Town Hall, and being a part of that and witnessing that, but then also reflecting about, you know, how far have we actually come? I remember, you know, as a child, not quite understanding what it meant, but when I think about all of the themes that we've had throughout those 50 years, and some of them have been quite profound in ways for everyone else because that's what we're experiencing, but yet it has been received over those decades, and then we sort of almost have, if I'm completely honest, come full circle, not in necessarily in a positive in terms of the outcomes for us, but more of the same issues that we were marching for 50 years ago. And so I think that we have a long way to go, but also thinking about where we need to be between now and the next 50 years, you know, I don't think I'll be here, you know, but and what can we achieve? Because it's about how do we leave this place better for the ones that come after us. And I think about the past 50 years of how much those elders made a difference for us today.
1: I want to dig into that a little bit more. Obviously, 50 years of Deadly asks us to look back, but it's also about looking forward and legacy. Lyndon, when you think about that, are there particular moments or people whose shoulders you feel like you're standing on, and what responsibility do you feel to carry?

0: is being alive, and yeah, the people that you've lost along the way, particularly in our family. And I think we've all got stories of, you know, some very staunch people in our family. I was from Brewarrina. I was up there a couple of weeks ago, and Tombo Winter's name came up, and Essie Coffey, and particularly my grandmother, Molly Warrawina. And just in their own ways, you know, some of them were known for their activism, but just the quiet work that gets done in community, that was the, you know, particularly when I think about my grandmother and being the matriarch, just that quiet strength and, you know, holding things together when things got tough, when people went away, when we lost people. So, yeah, that's the sort of, I guess more somber reflection I have. And then, yeah, thinking about those more positive moments when we had the chance to celebrate, and we were able to do that in a particular way because of those people and the roles they played within the community, and more broadly.
1: Yeah, indeed. I mean, you talk about Uncle Tombo and Annie, the Bush Queen. You know, I remember them as a child, and you know, I think that's the beauty of who we are. And NAIDOC, well, it wasn't NAIDOC back then, it was A-Day, you know. It wasn't a week, it was A-Day, and it was something that, you know, did bring everyone together from across the state and sometimes across the country, you know. Like I remember, you know, it was always a big thing to who was going to have the best, you know, black, yellow and red outfits, and so, you know, you worked all year for that, you know, like what you were going to wear for the marches and everything else. But you'd have people that would come descend on Redfern, and Uncle Tombo, you know, all of them would come down, and you know, so many of my family members, they'd come down, and it was about that collective. And I think even today it's multiplied, and it's in not just in Redfern, it's everywhere, and that's the beauty of it. It's across the whole country now, and there are non-Aboriginal people wanting to know more about our people and what we can share and what they don't know and what they can learn. And I think there's so many of those lessons that have been learned over time for us, unfortunately, in some of the hardest roads. And then there are people that are allies, or just people willing to be open-minded about what they either contribute or what they actually take away. And it's about the generosity that, you know, and it's such a generosity. I think about those elders, you know, back as a little know-it-all kid that couldn't be told anything, that still watched them. But it was the generosity of spirit that they gave. And I think all of their heartache that they also endured didn't actually come through. It was the belief, and that through that belief was the giving. And you know, just sort of watching them and being within their presence was enough. And I think that's what, you know, we all did. Like we would march from Redfern to Town Hall, and then we'd go back to catch a train back to Redfern, and then walk down to Alex Park, and there'd be activities down there. You know, there'd be like sort of stalls and, you know, touch footy and a whole heap of games, and people came together. And I think that's one of the, you know, the beauties of who we've always been. You know, our coming together through corroborees and through our ceremonies was just morphed into it was an A-Day to become a NAIDOC week, to sometimes become a NAIDOC month, really, because there's so many things going on.
2: Soon we'll have a whole NAIDOC year.
1: Yes, well, we shouldn't always have to have it. That's the whole point. Right. If they get it right, we wouldn't even have to
2: that's
1: have it.
2: That's right, so, we celebrate every day. I feel like I celebrate being First Nations every day, so I'm going to lead the way on that one. You did mention, Yvonne, that you felt like the conversation had come full circle, and I wanted to ask you a bit more about that, how you feel about the mood for Indigenous affairs today. And I'm particularly interested because you do so many welcomes to country, you've got a good pulse on how the conversations might be shifting with non-Indigenous Australians.
1: Look, there's some

0: make sure that that they're included, so that whatever resistance they have of me is more a reflection about them than it is about me and our people. I think some of those uncomfortable conversations that have enabled others to feel like it's okay to be cruel and to be unkind. For me, it's always like, well, all right, where is the kindness in this? That's always a filter that goes in my head to think, well, where is the kindness? And if you have to look for it, it's not there. And so I have seen certainly some of the stuff since the referendum of where people have, you know, which is not unusual, is that we get weaponized for people to be comfortable about making sure that we keep the place that they believe we should be in rather than the place that we are. And if people have a problem about us being at tables or even having a conversation or even sitting next to them, that's more about them than it is about me. And I think, you know, there is black excellence everywhere, and we just need to continue to make sure that it is, you know, not just promoted, but it's actually accepted in everywhere we go too. And I don't begrudge anyone with their views or their journeys, but they certainly don't have a right to do that with me neither.
1: Lyndon, through your work with Indigenous policy and also your work through the reconciliation movement, what are your views on what the opportunities are for progress? You know, where are the places where you feel that despite the setbacks, there's real opportunity?
2: I guess I'm biased, you know, getting to work at the University Technology Sydney and seeing a cohort of young Indigenous people getting their degrees, getting their doctorates, and pursuing some incredibly informative research. And that's taking them out a lot broader. So seeing that cohort of education is, you know, I think we've always focused as people on being better educated, particularly focused for our kids, because we see that as a way of progressing. And, you know, that cohort is replicated, not enough just yet, but it's growing. And so we're building, you know, a really informed and educated generation of young people, and they're going out into all sorts of different areas. I remember when I was growing up towards the end of high school and trying to look at, you know, what degrees were out there, and you know, this is back in the 90s, I think there was only sort of one diploma in Aboriginal studies, and it was at Wallatooga in Newcastle. And so I was based in Sydney, and I used to get the 2.5-hour train up and back, but I was glad to do it. And I just feel that these days the world's a bigger place.

0: government is travelling in its second term?
1: Oh, I think that, you know, there's always work to be done. And unfortunately, you know, there's catch-up that needs to be completed as well. We've had various governments over the years that talk about their commitment to our people, and often it's the accountability for our people that seems to be the emphasis rather than the systems and the bureaucracies around how they actually engage with First Nations people and who they engage with. Some of those challenges around closing the gap, you know, there's a long way to go, and, you know, they are admitting that there's more work to be done. The difficulty is that it is that catch-up, that work hasn't been done for such a long period of time. And even when I've worked in government, we often, you know, have the expectations from the very people that have been placed in these situations, not the systems that have placed them there. You know, Linda referred to Reconciliation Week and some of the key milestones around there, and, you know, like, you know, the National Sorry Day is a key part of, you know, recognising it, but yet we haven't arrived in the place that that apology should be addressed by now. We have more children being removed today than we did for the Stolen Generations era, and yet everyone else will look at it about the child and the family, but the intergenerational impacts of why we're still arrived there are not being addressed. You know, we have young people being locked up from 10 years of age in this state, and yet every adult that failed them, and it's not just their parents, it's the systems around them, you know, the school systems, all of these other systems, they aren't held accountable the same way that that young person is held accountable. So in terms of governments and commitments, it also comes back to the accountability of the very people that do really well, often at the misery of others.
0: Linda, of course, the other big shift that we've seen in national politics is the rise of One Nation. And I wonder what reflections you have about that, and particularly what it means for First Nations people.
2: Yeah, it sort of came out of the blue, for me at least. And, yeah, maybe that's a response to what was happening federally, politically. You know, at least in terms of Indigenous affairs, the Albanese government, I think, has become incredibly risk-averse. You know, they felt that they got burnt with the referendum and I think have sort of taken a softly approach. The Liberal Party has kind of lost its way over 5 years, perhaps more. I think they've struggled with their identity and where they're going and what their base is really after, and maybe that sort of set the scene for a third political force to sort of come in. But I think that what One Nation has tapped into is an undercurrent that has always been in this country. You cannot talk about One Nation and what it stands for and who they are without discussing racism. And post the referendum, we saw that people were emboldened in their racism. We saw that out on the ground in consults we were doing, talking to community. And that, I think, is at least part of the reason why we're seeing One Nation have this sort of sudden rise in popularity. So it's something that I'm concerned about. We've got a state election coming up in 9 months, federal election in sort of 18 months to 2 years. But one of the things that I have noticed is that the last couple of polls over the last couple of weeks have shown One Nation falling. And so maybe the timing might work out that, you know, when people see enough of One Nation

0: because it's about educating them. It's about how do we come together. And because if you can't come together for the world's oldest continuously living culture, then who do you come together with?
1: Looking internationally, it's hard to not stop at the United States, 250 years birthday that they've just celebrated, at least of their contemporary state. Donald Trump, Lyndon, how do you see his second term shifting politics around the world?
2: Yeah, I've always taken an interest in US politics. I think the, you know, from a economic point of view, there was a saying that if the US coughs, we get a cold. And I think that translates politically as well. So you see the trends sort of going on in the US. And yeah, perhaps that is not completely, or perhaps there is a link there to the rise of one nation. And certainly from what I've been able to endure of Pauline Hanson's performances of late, she certainly tried to mimic Trump in some areas, you know, attacking reporters instead of answering questions and just, again, being really emboldened around a whole range of issues that, you know, politically used to mean unpopularity. And Trump has changed all of that, you know. These are all career killers for politicians, and he

0: me thinking about what your favourite or most inspiring sporting moment would be. I know a lot of people would be thinking of Cathy Freeman and the 2000 Olympics. For me, it's when Cronulla Sutherland, the Sharks, finally won an NRL premiership, a long time coming. Sadly, my father didn't live to see it, but I'm sure he was there in his presence. So, Lyndon, what's been a sporting moment that's warmed your heart and meant something really important to you? And does it have something to do with the Newcastle Knights?
1: No. I'm sorry to be unoriginal, but I have to go to Cathy Freeman. Mm. I was lucky enough to be there on that day, and it was just the atmosphere, the expectation, the pressure. I was a nervous wreck for her. Mm. And, you know, the build-up to that with Perec, the French runner, all the controversy, and a lot of people forget.

0: that stepped forward and contributed. And my core fleet was put out by my grandson's preschool because we looked at all of the studies of the bikes and the foot traffic and everything else. And so the teacher observed my grandson, and he was two at the time, and sort of nudged his little mate and saw my core flute and said, "That's my nin," you know. And I thought to myself, you know, if that was normal for him at two, imagine what could be possible for him and for all of our kids when he's 20. And I think that's up to us to be able to do that.
1: What a lovely note to finish our conversation on, remembering the 50 years of Deadly, including Cathy Freeman and the 2000 Olympics, one of the highlights, but also reflecting on the legacy of what you're both leaving for your young families. Thank you, Councillor Yvonne Weldon and Professor Lyndon Coombs.
0: Thank you.
1: My guests have been Professor of Indigenous Policy at the Jumbana Institute, Lyndon Coombs, and City of Sydney Councillor Yvonne Weldon.
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1: Today we're launching a new segment on Speaking Out called Flash Black. Each fortnight, Tasha James from ABC Archives will replay moments that have left a mark, bringing the past into the present. This week, Tasha will take you into the world of play school to visit some old friends you might remember, Jimmy and Dan. Let's go back in time.
8: There has been so many defining moments for the First Nations people of this country. Moments that have shaped our nation, challenged us, inspired us, and sometimes changed the course of history. From Gough Whitlam pouring sand into Vincent Lingari's hand, to Cathy Freeman's 400-metre Olympic gold medal, from the apology to the stolen generations, to the national celebrations of Black excellence, culture and community during NAIDOC Week. The ABC has been there through these moments and many, many more. I'm Tasha James. I'm a proud Wiradjuri woman and the Manager of Indigenous Collections and Community Access in the ABC Archives. And this is Flash Black, where I'll take you deep into the ABC Archives and share the stories of Indigenous Australia, sitting within our collections, stories that capture the triumphs, the struggles, the history-making moments, our voices, and even the voices of those who are talking about us.
9: And a chair as well.
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12: 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It's play school.
13: There's a floppy hat.
8: If you grew up in Australia, chances are you spent time sitting cross-legged in front of the television, waiting for the windows to open. Getting ready for playtime with your friends Big Ted, Jemima, Humpty and Little Ted. But do you remember Jim?
14: Well done, Farmer Jim. This is Farmer Jim piloting his plane. And he's come to town to get his groceries. And here's Big Ted, who's the shopkeeper.
8: For generations of children in Australia, the toys of play school felt like our friends. And there was one friend who often sat quietly on the shelf in the background, but who also shared the screen with all of our favourites. His name was Jim. Jim quietly made television history as one of the first Aboriginal dolls featured on the show. He first appeared on Play School in 1985, and one of the first times many children across the country saw an Aboriginal toy on television. He wasn't introduced as something unusual. He wasn't there to teach a lesson.

0: He simply belonged. And for Aboriginal families watching at home, that mattered a lot. Today, we're opening the toy box to explore the story of three play school toys, Jim, Dan and Kaya.
1: Jim and Jemima want to go down the mine as well, down in the dark, dark mine.
2: Well, they better have some helmets.
1: All right.
2: Let's make some. Here they are. Yes. These are going to be their miner's hats. One for you.
1: All right, thank you. A miner's hat. On you go, Jim.
0: When you think about TV shows you watched as a kid, it's easy to forget just how different Australian television looked in the 1980s. Aboriginal and Torres Strait Islander people were rarely represented on children's television. So when Jim arrived on Play School in 1985, it was a quiet but significant moment. He looked like any other toy you'd play with, and he sat alongside all our favourites. For many Aboriginal children, it was the first time they saw someone who looked a lot more like them, reflected on our screen. I know that firsthand because I was one of those children. And for non-Indigenous children, it quietly normalised something incredibly important, that Aboriginal people belong in Australian stories. Not as outsiders, not as history, but as part of everyday life.
3: I'm putting the toys to bed. Another sleeping mat. And let's see. Kim, you can sleep there. And next to Kim, Jim. There we are. Shh. Ba la na na bambino. Ba la na na bambino.
0: Years later, Jim was packed away in the toy box and another Aboriginal doll took his place. His name was Dan. Like Jim before him, Dan became part of the Play School family. Children sang with him, played with him and once again saw him as just another friend in the toy box. Today, that legacy continues through Kaya, who's introducing a whole new generation of little learners to someone who simply belongs. But what did these toys mean to the people who made the program? And what was the reaction when Aboriginal toys first appeared on one of Australia's most loved children's shows? To find out, I spoke with Jessica Staines from Koori Curriculum, who consults for Play School.
4: When I started working in preschools and early learning services as a teenager, I also then became a kinship carer.

0: a little girl, and unlike me, she's identifiably Aboriginal, so very dark skin. And I began to look at the way that she was being represented in the service and thought it could be so much better than what it was. It was sort of like, this is the Aboriginal box, instead of it being a part of everything that we do, because I wanted her to be able to see that she has a right to be anywhere and be anything that she wanted to be, and it just wasn't being shown. So that sort of motivated me at the very beginning. Mm.
1: We have some very special guests in the studio with us today.
0: Yes.
1: Some of our favourite play school dolls, Jimmy, Dan and Kaya. Did you want to share with us whether you knew of Jimmy or Dan when you were growing up?
0: I knew of both of them, but Dan probably more so than Jimmy. I honestly had forgotten about Jimmy until not so long ago, and I was like, oh my gosh, that's right. You know, there was Jimmy. But we still use Dan on a lot of our episodes, but Jimmy was retired a little while ago now. Yeah.
1: Yeah, which Jimmy came to our screens in the mid-80s, 1985 I think it was. So when did you see yourself represented on TV, on the small screen?
0: Look, because I'm fair, like I saw people that looked like me on TV all the time, but they weren't, in terms of being someone that's fairer that also identifies as Aboriginal, no, that wasn't something that we saw on mainstream media at all. And I think it probably wasn't until like I was a late teen and started more watching like NITV and things like that we saw ourselves being reflected. But as you know, like in mainstream media, it just wasn't there at all.
1: What impact do you think Kaya is having on children today?
0: I think a lot of children are learning about culture through watching play school, and a lot of their families are as well. But I think for Mob, you know, to see Kaya, who is so strong in identity, that's smart and clever and funny, you know, going on all of these adventures, I think she's relatable, you know, and so they can see their story, their family, their community through her.
1: Listening back to these recordings today, what stands out is just how ordinary it all feels. And that's exactly what made it so powerful. I still remember being that young girl watching play school from my lounge room. Jim wasn't a special guest. Dan wasn't a one-off. And Kaya isn't there because representation is on trend. They belong because Aboriginal children belong. The archives preserve moments like these, moments that might seem small at the time, but over the years become part of a much bigger story. It also shows us how the ABC's commitment to First Nations storytelling has grown and changed over time. It's a story about visibility, about belonging, and about the simple, powerful act of seeing yourself reflected on screen.
2: I'm Nairi, and this is Joey. This is Jemima, and this is Kaya. Joey, Jemima and Kaya are going to help me play some music.
1: The toys may have changed over the years, but their place in the toy box has remained. And for generations of Aboriginal children, that place has meant something profound. I'm Tasha James, and this was your fortnightly Flash Black.
3: That was your fortnightly Flash Black, hosted by Tasha James from ABC Archives. And it reminded me of the first black doll I ever owned. My mother was insistent that I have a doll with black hair. And of course, at the time, there were only these little blonde Barbies. And the first doll she could find that was brown with dark hair was a little, it was almost like a doll that you would get as a tourist. It was a little Maori doll in a grass skirt, but that was it. That was my first black doll. And she was very pleased that she could give me a little black doll with brown skin. We'll leave you with some music from Uncle Jimmy Little. This is one of my all-time favourite songs. This is his cover of the church song, Under the Milky Way.
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1: I'm Stephen Page. I'm a Mananjali Noonuckle man from southeast Queensland. This year's theme for NAIDOC Week is 50 Years of Deadly. I'm a man of optimism, and that's why I use storytelling, and that's why I love being in the arts, and I bless the spirit God for putting me there because, you know, being in that position and creating stories and bringing contemporary and traditions together and the continuation of that. Like I always have said, art is medicine, and especially in First Nations artistic kinship system and storytelling, it's a big part of our lives. I just reflect. I can reflect all the great moments in life, all those great pushes from our cultural leaders before us and the stance that they have made to maintain our existence in this landscape. Happy NAIDOC Week, all my brothers and sisters.
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3: 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Speaking Out is produced by Janaya Gibbs-Muir and our senior producer is Jay McAllister. I'm Larissa Berendt and this is Speaking Out.
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9: Away is up next, and what would you do if the ghost of a historical figure visited you? 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Plus, for Word Up, Jade McHughes shares the Ngarrindjeri word for fire. But right now, it's news time.

a tragic figure, a traitor to his people, or an adventurer and diplomat. Whatever you think of Bennelong, there's no doubt that he was a complicated man. And more than 200 years after his death, his words and song continue to capture imaginations. Yama Malia, and welcome to Away, the home of Indigenous arts and culture on ABC Radio National. I'm Rudy Bremer. Coming up, playwright Jane Harrison and actors Gogorawan Knox and Guy Simon discuss the Wongal leader and ambassador Bennelong and take you behind the scenes of Bennelong in London, the newest show inspired by his life. Plus, language legend Jade McHughes shares the Ngarrindjeri word for fire. So stay with me here on Away.

In a Mayfair townhouse in 1793, Bennelong and Yarramawane, dressed in the very latest of Regency fashion, were far from their Wangal homelands. But as the pair raised their voices above the repetitive beat of their clapsticks, they seemed to call forth something of those

The meaning behind the lyrics is somewhat contested to this day. So, while not much is known about the song itself, what is known is that this was the very first time an Aboriginal song was performed on

0: Bennelong spent almost 3 years in London. And it's this point of his life that's inspired Murawari woman and award-winning playwright Jane Harrison for her latest work. Jane says while she was researching stories of first contact for her 2020 play, The Visitors, she kept encountering the Wongal leader.
1: Bennelong just jumped out as this amazing character. You know, he was basically kidnapped and chained up by Governor Phillip and then learnt the language really quickly and became the go-between between his people and the settlers.

0: this war, the colonisers, as they are. And then, you know, he elected to go to England with Philip as well for nearly 3 years and saw the sights of London. And then came back to Australia, rejected the colony, turned his back on them, and went and lived in a community of 100 people where he lived for the rest of his life. And I just thought it was a fascinating story in just responses to colonisation.
1: Mm-hmm. I really feel like there has been a shift in people's understanding of Bennelong as a historical figure. Have you felt that shift as well?
0: I think he was, you know, at the time, the colony really looked poorly upon him. You know, they called him a drunkard and a traitor and various other things. But I think there's been a couple of biographies more recently, Keith Vincent Smith and Kate Fulliger, that have explored the kind of many complexities of this person. So hopefully the colony still can explore their responses to him through this play, because I think, you know, it is complex. He wasn't a perfect figure, even in Aboriginal eyes, like he did things that were questionable. Of course, at the same time, the colonisers were doing horrendous things like beheading Pemulwuy and sending his head in a glass jar to England, where it's been subsequently lost. Poor Pemulwuy. And so, yeah, I think this is an opportunity to kind of interrogate history.
1: You've mentioned that working on The Visitors, and particularly the research that you did for that work, has really influenced Bennelong in London, this latest play. But how much did you know about him as a historical figure initially?
0: I don't think I knew that much, really. Obviously, there's Bennelong Point, and now there's a restaurant called Bennelong. You know, I knew he was a prominent figure in the Sydney region, along with Barangaroo, of course. But, yeah, just delving into those biographies in particular and other academic articles that I read allowed me to kind of flesh him out.
1: Another piece of archival material Jane found particularly intriguing was a letter from Bennelong to Lord Sydney. Although Bennelong is said to have had some skills with a pen, it's not clear whether he wrote this himself, because the original letter can't be found. Instead, all that exists is a copy.
2: Sir, I am very well. I hope you are very well. I live at the governor's. I have everyday dinner there. I have not my wife. Another black man took her away. We have had Murray doings. He speared me in the back. But I better now. His name is Garraway. All my friends alive and well. Not me. Go to England no more. I am home now. I hope, sir, you send me anything you please. Hope all well in England. I hope Mrs. Philip very well. You nurse me, madam, when I'm sick. You're very good, madam. Thank you, madam. And hope you remember me, madam. Not forget.
0: I'm not a historian, so I can't say that I'm showing history on stage. I'm showing my response to history, and it's a play, so it's playful. You know, there's things that kind of would never happen. They're, you know, from my imagination. So I certainly haven't avoided some of the harder aspects of history, things like the fact that he did like a drink. I think I addressed that in the play, and a few other issues. But I, you know, do it through the lens of the modern day character, interrogating him about his experience. And I think that's an interesting, I hope it's an interesting way to kind of tell this story that has resonance now, in terms of Aboriginal urban lives, in the colony now and how we live good cultural lives.
2: Madam, I want stockings. Thank you, madam. Send me 2 pair stockings. Sir, you give my duty to Lord Sydney. Thank you. Very good, my lord. Hope very well, all family. Sir, please send me some handkerchiefs for pocket. You please, sir. You send me some shoes? 2 pair. You please, sir. Bennelong, 1796.
0: That is a tricky thing to do, to flesh out a full three-dimensional person from, you know, what has been recorded by the white eye. So, you know, again, I base it on the Aboriginal men that I know. And interestingly, in this play, I have the conceit of an actor auditioning to play the role of Bennelong, and Bennelong appears to him. Sort of, he tries to conjure him up to get a little bit of insight, and there is Bennelong in his little flat. And so he asks questions of that character, and I guess I have to just try and use my lived experience as much as possible and my experience of, you know, Aboriginal lives to kind of flesh out that person. In the actor interrogating Bennelong about his life experience, Bennelong also kind of pushes back a little bit and kind of says things to him like, you're judging me by today's standards and mores, and you have to look at me in terms of what was happening then. You know, it's nearly 250 years ago.
1: To help Jane flesh Bennelong out, she has 2 actors. Birrapai Waramai Wadi Wadi Walbunga man Guy Simon and Arunda and Gamilaroi Bigambul man Gagurawong Knox. Guy plays an actor, Sebastian, who's preparing to audition for the role of Bennelong. While he's working on his audition, the spirit of Bennelong, played by Guri, visits him.
3: You know, we've been playing a bit with, like, versions of what would actually happen, how one would actually navigate that, which it hasn't been easy. Because it would be, you know, if that was me and Bennelong, the real Bennelong, walked into my house, I would scream and run and probably burn that house down. I'd never go back in it.
1: That's Guy. Guy, Guri and I are sitting in the rehearsal room at Sydney Theatre Company. Right now, it looks like the lounge room of someone's apartment. There are books all over the coffee table, including a copy of Kevin Vincent Smith's Bennelong and Philip, as well as a script that's been marked up with notes. I'm not entirely sure if those notes are because they're still rehearsing and making notes for themselves, or if this is a legitimate prop.
3: Having grown up in Sydney, you know the name. You know that it's a blackfella name. And I've seen the silhouette, the bust before. And it wasn't really until like I've grown up and that we've all, as artists, just go, we need to, you know, honour this man. And what's really interesting about this production in particular is you've got an actor talking to a historical figure, a community leader, who is going to play this character. And it opens up this conversation about how far will you go to honour this person's life and memory. And if you're going to do that, you have to honour the venoms behind the injustices that happened to that person. It's that push and pull.
1: For Guri, there's power in being able to explore the ideas on a stage rather than in a book.
4: The type of heart-wrenching things that only happen in your mind when reading, you get to, like, see what it might have looked like and, you know, how a death might bring up a pain, and using the art of acting, draw upon what we've all felt in our lives and what we've seen, and put that right in front of you in a very confronting way. I think the whole point of art. Like, there's art that's there to be, like,

0: really beautiful and interesting. And then there's art that is designed to make you ask a question. Like, what does that mean? You know, here's this thing, and it's like, imagine what would that have been like? I think that's a lot of the other side of what I think art is all about. Not even that it has to be political. It just has to be interesting enough to make you say, what is that, you know? Where does that come from? Why?
1: Both Guy and Guri praise Jane for the way she's able to embed multiple meanings through her writing, which also, ultimately, gives them space to play.
2: What I really like about Jane's writing, having worked on The Visitors and played a few characters in that and then coming to this, I'm starting to know, and it's the same thing in terms of like when the character brings up a hard topic and then they pivot to a different thought and then three pages down they bring that thing there. It's that challenge as an actor. You've got to keep that character's brain alive. It's like there's no downtime to think, and it's in a way she's created her own little pocket of endurance theatre where you've got to not just physically be fit, but like mentally it's this, you've got to keep something alive while you're fighting for something else, but you've been fighting for this thing the whole time, this other thing the whole time.
0: There's a lot of layers in there, and I found upon first reading it, a lot of the times I'm like, where'd that come from? You know, that there seems out of nowhere. And you read it over, and I start seeing, oh, that was like seven pages back. And that's just a continuation. And then inside of that section, all the way to that section, is a couple of other little tangents. There's a creation of a tangent that might show up later. And then jumping into that really kind of meta stuff of like asking a question to the audience without actually looking at the audience, without involving them. They're involved anyway, because you ask a question that's hard enough to be considered regardless of who's heard it, you know?
2: And also her writing's very well researched, you know, and she sits with, the topic of conversation that the writing is trying to say, which is really lovely. And she's really open to, you know, actors and other artists, whoever's working on it, to inject, you know, their fingerprint onto the work.
0: She also has a really... There are a few things inside of the play, this particular play, I don't know if it was like The Visitors, but of some of the questions are questions that Jane Harrison is actually asking in her own life, and thus asking, using it as a way of expressing a conversation that she struggles with, you know, what it means to be black, what it means to be black and white, and the discrepancies of that. So it's the personal stuff that's interesting too, I think.
3: Open up a black man's eyes. I cry.

0: Bennelong in London is by no means the first time Bennelong's story has been told on the stage. For example, in 2012, I Am Eora saw 50 Aboriginal musicians, performers and creative artists from across the country come together in a thrilling collaboration commissioned by Sydney Festival. Directed by Wesley Enoch and written by Anita Heiss, I Am Eora centred on Bennelong, his wife Barangaroo, and the warrior Pemulwuy.
1: My brother and my dad played in the band for I Am Eora. I just remember that the play started and you're sitting up there and there's, you know, you're just looking at it, the stage is a little bit tilted like this so you can see it, and there's all these people in the front and there's one old

0: fella with big fluffy grey hair, and he's just sitting there, and you're not thinking about it, but you're just aware of him. And then the play kicks off, and someone's doing a speech, and then, hey, and then there's one fella that starts protesting. And then you realise it's Uncle Jack Charles, and he's part of the play. Real cheeky. But also, the music was beautiful. We got Radical Son with Dave LaHar with the voice that he's got. That's all I can remember, really. It was a long time ago. I wish they'd bring it back, honestly. Beautiful play, from what I could remember.
1: Gorey says I Am Eora was his introduction to Bennelong. And importantly, it was a version of Bennelong that explores some of the complexities of the man. And that complexity, it's the thing Gorey is most excited about when it comes to his own portrayal of Bennelong.
0: According to a lot of the journals, Bennelong wasn't simple. He might have been opportunistic, but he wasn't a fool. And I think that shows out with the fact that he was able to make it into the Empire of England, you know, make it to their metropolis in London. It takes more than just a simple person to get there, I think. He was a lot cleverer than anyone could put on, and when you start asking questions and reading into what was written about him in the journals of the people, yeah, it tells an entirely different story.
2: What's so great about this play and this story and what Jane's done is she's, in this medium of theatre, she's used like a whole meta way of driving Bennelong's story through the mind of an actor. And what an actor does of like dissecting the greater human experience and helping display how clever he was. Mm. And the choices and why he would do that. Because as actors, that's what we're always asking, like, why did they do that? Why does my character do this? And because you have this actor who's auditioning for Bennelong and wanting to channel him, he's got Bennelong in front of him. He's like, why did you do that? Mm. And so it's this unique experience of, you know, Bennelong being able to go, because I did this, I wanted to do this, and, you know, it's really creative and really quite strong.
0: A lot of the stuff that, you know, why did you do this, why did you do that, a lot of it is using actual material, reference material, stuff that has been found and researched. So it's not just, it's a creative reimagining, but one based on a lot of facts, a surprising amount of facts. And so it's more than just, oh, Bennelong was this and let's just paint him as that. What if we use these facts and then paint a deeper understanding?
1: You're listening to Away, the home of Indigenous arts and culture on ABC Radio National. And I've been speaking about Bennelong in London with actors Gogorowong Knox and Guy Simon, as well as playwright Jane Harrison. It's a new show set to debut at Sydney Theatre Company later this month. You'll hear more from Jane, Gorey and Guy in just a moment. But first, this is Roger Knox with McMaster's Ward.

That was songman Roger Knox with McMaster's Ward. I'm Rudy Bremer, here with you on Away, where Jane Harrison is discussing her new play, Benelong in London.

0: you know, I think I've got a complicated brain, you know. So I said to Guri the other day during the first weeks of rehearsal, now you're getting an insight into the way my brain works. And often I don't know what something is about until it's been written and interrogated. You know, some of my other plays I've stolen and The Visitors are on curricula, and I go into schools and I talk about those things. And it's really fascinating when students ask me questions about, you know, what did you mean when you were writing this? And I have to say that I actually don't know. Like, I think creating is a mystery, where it comes from. It's like all of the history and everything I've ever read and my lived experience and my experience in the community goes into a blender in my brain and out comes a smoothie. Hopefully it's smooth. Or, you know, to use another little metaphor, ingredients for a cake. A cake is so different from eggs and flour and milk and sugar. The chemistry happens. And I think in writing a play, something mysterious happens and I'm able to kind of draw on that history, but also, you know, make it relevant to now.
1: How soon into the creative process did you know you wanted to take this very meta approach of having an actor preparing to audition to play Bennelong, who's then visited by Bennelong?
0: Well, I panicked. I had the commission from Sydney Theatre Company, which was amazing. They came to me and they said, do you have an idea for a new play? And I said, I had one idea, but I didn't know how I was going to tell that story. The same with The Visitors, I guess. It has to be, you know, it has to have some resonance now for me to think it's worth telling that story. I'm not a historian, so I'm not just going to tell a dry chunk of history to people. I don't think that's all that interesting. So the actor really just came to me while I was doing, I was very fortunate that I got a residency in Rome and I had a month to write the first draft. And I came up with that idea of the actor rehearsing for the role of Bennelong in London, and Bennelong appears, and I just went with it with a sense of relief. And I wrote that first draft in that month. I'd done all my research beforehand, so I knew him fairly well. And then I sent it off to STC, and the day after that I broke my arm. So I couldn't write for the rest of my residencies.
1: Wow.
0: Good timing on my behalf to get that draft off. It was pretty horrific, actually. I was in Rome hospital for 9 days, so I broke it really badly. So I don't recommend having an operation in a foreign country.
1: Because you were on this residency, were you with anybody else?
0: Like, I was fortunate. I was with my husband at the time and he looked after me, which was amazing. And I guess the one significant thing about being in Rome is I'd never lived overseas before. Mm. And so I had the experience of being in a foreign country without language, and I felt it was mirroring what Bennelong would have experienced. Like, you know, the streets were paved in England when he went there, and he went to St. Paul's Cathedral, and he went to the Hastings trial, which went on for 7 years. They took him to military drills. They took him to the theatre. They took him to the theatre quite a lot. So it's quite bizarre to think of this cultural man with his companion, Yemarawane, who unfortunately died in England, that they were sort of fated as they were. You know, the tailor's bills, where it describes the outfits that were made for them to potentially meet the king, King George III, were incredible, with the frilled shirts and the breeches and all of that.
1: What fascinates you most about him as a person?
0: I think he's a very complex person. He definitely had a sense of humour, which I love, and so many Aboriginal people do have a wonderful sense of humour, so hopefully that comes out in the play. He was curious. And I think, you know, the fact that he chose to go to England after Philip had kidnapped him and chained him up was, you know, such an interesting choice to make, to sort of work with the colonisers in many ways. And I think, in a way, there's a sort of a line in the play where Philip admits that he was a spy, and he was a spy for the British Army spying on the French. And Bennelong says, I too was a spy. And of course, I don't know that for sure, but I feel like Bennelong chose to find out as much as he could about the colony in order to better his own people, to sort of make, like, they weren't going to go away. You know, they had been there for 2 years before they kidnapped him. So they were sort of embedded. But he wanted to find out as much as he could to be able to inform his own people. So I think, you know, in that way, he's quite a noble person and an interesting person. And he loved Barangaroo, and Barangaroo was a fierce, strong, vibrant woman. Unfortunately, she died too young. But, you know, again, that complexity, I guess, of the man. Who wants to see two-dimensional characters on stage? No. So I think it gives the actors room to play with this figure and not present something as black and white. It's got lots of shades of grey in it. And for the audience to make up their own mind.
1: Shows like Bennelong in London contribute to a wider project of truth-telling, in that it challenges national narratives about early contact. Narratives, Gurry says, only benefit the colonisers who've worked hard to sweep things under the rug.
2: If we were to truly consider blackfellas and doing right by them, it would mean picking up the rug that everyone has swept things under. And who wants to look at that? And that's what...

0: why black falls are always gonna be on the bottom rung, and we gotta crawl up from there, because no matter what, this society is not built for us. We had to adapt to it. And while we've been adapting for 200 years to a society that was passed down to white people for thousands, during our parents' times, we were basically looked at like, how come you don't get it yet? We get it, but you're not seeing the other side of the coin, Mr. Colonizer, Mr. Person who has lived this society for that long, and now we got to be like you. This whole thing is not designed for us, for black fellas, and so it's a good thing that as the generations go by, these younger fellas are starting to really get it, which is really, really good to see. It's an interesting thing because, like, we're talking, and the play itself touches on the idea, we're talking about different ideals and different eras and different times, different people. Same mob, but different people and different things that they hold dear to them. It's kind of, you know, looking at that and considering what is me and what is Bennelong and what similarities can I find, and when there's a difference, how do I get away from my own difference? And weirdly enough, a lot of this, what I'm talking about, is what the actor in the play is kind of dealing with, the idea of, like, my morals versus Bennelong morals, because the times are different.
1: I find aspects of our history absolutely fascinating, and hope that as a nation that we can delve into some of those experiences that had happened, you know, a long time ago, hundreds of years ago, and understand where we are today better. You know, Australia is such a big country now. There's people from all over the world living here, but we need to know the roots of this country, and we need to understand the Aboriginal point of view. What I try to do in my stories is tell stories not always from the past. I'm writing one at the moment which is more contemporary, but that show that Aboriginal point of view through the characters and the experiences, but in a way that all of us hopefully can relate to that story, and it kind of dissolves the us and them. I just want us all to get along. It's as simple as that. But through understanding, through, you know, really interrogating those stories.
2: What was the year that you did your first draft?
1: 2 years ago.
2: 2 years ago.
1: Two years ago.
2: How much has it changed?
1: I think the basic idea has stayed the same, but it has been very much interrogated by people at Sydney Theatre Company, the dramaturgs, the director, the actors, the whole team have kind of put it through the ringer, really, just to, and hopefully what we've got as a result of that is something that's really robust and that works in their mouths and their bodies on stage, because that's the whole other part of the theatre-making process that, you know, that I don't deliver, that the cast and the crew deliver, the sound, the set, all of those different aspects, the direction. So I kind of think that, yeah, I actually love going to opening night and being a little bit surprised by what they've done. They've made it. It's like the playwright is the architect that does the blueprint, and they are the ones that build the house. And to see that house fully formed is just such an exciting experience. So I love it. I absolutely love it.
2: And the thing to remember is that this story of Bennelong is really grounded in place. The show will open at Walsh Bay, on the edge of the very harbour Bennelong lived near and around more than 200 years ago. It's an area so deeply marked by the man, Bennelong in London invites the making of a new landmark. Here's actor Guy Simon again.
3: What Jane's added into the play, like small details, which are actually huge details about, like, who he was married to, who his friends were. Like, he went, he travelled over there with a young fella named Yamarawane, 18, 19, and he's still buried over there, eh? We don't know about that, and he's still over there.
2: And actually, it's not just that he was buried in England. Yamawarane's headstone has been moved so many times that his grave is no longer known.
3: And so it would be quite difficult to bring him back. And what this play does is really, like, helps keep him alive over here. Talks about Wangal people. That's what the play's doing. It's helping keep people alive, keep things alive. And, you know, what it's doing is planting a seed in order for other people to water it and tend to that garden of ideas and people and heart and culture and all of that stuff. And, you know, also learning that Bennelong was, what, 49 when he passed away? Mm-hmm. Like, young fella. It's uncovering a lot of truths, or presenting a lot of truths to people who they wouldn't encounter it otherwise. And I think, yeah, it's so important. And, like, I'm learning a lot going through, which is really helpful because my character is learning a lot as well. So I can walk, I have the luxury of walking through the play with wide eyes and discovering things. Every time we go through a different scene, I'm hearing that for the first time, learning about that. It's great.
2: Guy Simon there. You also heard from actor Gogora Wan-Knox and playwright Jane Harrison as they discussed Bennelong in London. The show has its world premiere at Sydney Theatre Company, running from July 18 to August 16. And I'll, of course, put a link on our show page too. And look, I've got to tell you, there was one more question I couldn't help but ask Jane. I really wanted to know, what would she have done if she'd been confronted with the spirit of Bennelong while working on the show?
4: Well, I remember Aboriginal psychologist Tracy Westerman, Dr. Tracy Westerman, talking about visitation after someone has died. And I haven't experienced it personally myself, but it is a very cultural thing to happen. And I, you know, I think it's... there's so much about life we don't understand and this mystery, and I think it is a perfectly valid thing for someone to experience when someone close to them has died. And, yeah, the actor's not quite sure about it, whether he's actually manifested him or not, and they have a bit of an argument about whether Bennelong is real or not. You know, I think all of this is a little bit of fun to have. But I understand that it's something that really does happen to some people. And how would I react? I'd probably be scared out of my... skin. But I probably have some questions. And that's what the actor has. Lots of questions.
2: Not sure if I'd be up for interviewing a ghost, but lucky for me, the opportunity hasn't presented itself. Yet. I'm Rudy Bremer, here with you on Away, and this is Budgera, with the title track from his upcoming album, Gentlemen.

0: That was pop artist Budgera with the title track of his debut studio album, Gentleman. The album has been almost 4 years in the making and will be out from July 24, so make sure you keep an ear out. I'm Rudy Bremer, you're listening to Radio National, and it's time now for Word Up. Ngarrindjeri Minmini Jade McHughes is your language legend this month. Jade is a language teacher from South Australia and a PhD candidate looking at how language strengthens our sense of belonging. This week, Jade is sharing the Ngarrindjeri name for fire.
1: Pukulba means happy.
2: 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One word at a time.
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14: Ngarui Michi, Jadaru McHughes, Ngapi Piltengi, Platchingan Ngarrindjeri Minmini. My name is Jade McHughes and I am a proud, strong Ngarrindjeri woman from South Australia. I'm sharing some of the Ngarrindjeri language, and I'm going to say the modern or contemporary Ngarrindjeri language because traditionally there were many dialects. Kearney. Kearney is our Ngarrindjeri word for fire. Given the time of year that it is, I thought that it was an appropriate word to share, but it's also one of my favourite things to sit around. I'd much prefer to be watching a Kearney than the TV. And and fire resonates with me deeply for all the reasons and aspects that First Nations and ancient cultures all over the world use the Kearney and the smoke. This one time down at Rudalung, which is a bay down on our Ngarrindjeri Rui, we made this little fire not far from the shoreline. And we, at that time of the year, have jumping mullet. So it was the first time that I took my little fellas down and we took nets and a couple of mates and my sister and my mum were all down there. And we were catching the mullet in nets that were bouncing off our, like, they were literally jumping. We're out in waist-deep water, and they're jumping, and we were just, like, catching them. And we'd take a lot in, and we were cooking them on the Kearney. And my little one, my youngest son and my little sister were in the water. Their feet were still in the water. And there were baby dolphins literally swimming around their legs. I've since learnt from, like, since then that it's actually a Yaungi, a dolphin breeding ground. But we didn't know that at the time, and we just thought it was this deadly thing happening because we were black fellas down there with this fire. But the I'll never forget that. The warmth and the fact that we could cook it, that whole experience was just incredible. Anunginti Kunganambi, Nakan.
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0: That was Jade McHughes sharing some of her language, Ngarrindjeri. You can catch the full series of Word Up on ABC Listen or wherever you get your podcasts. That's the show for this week. Thanks for your company. Away was produced on the lands of the Gadigal by Ruby Ritchie and me, Rudy Bremer. Technical production by Tegan Nichols. We'll have more Indigenous arts and culture for you next week on Radio National, or you can always catch us on ABC Listen. 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And of course, you'll find a way, along with Word Up and our Titter program Speaking Out, hosted by Larissa Barrett. I also need to give a shout out to a very special NAIDOC Week episode of The Music Show with guest presenter Kayleen Langford. Kayleen is celebrating Koori Radio's 25th anniversary by diving into its history of political action, deadly tunes, and way more ghosts than you might have expected. Until next time, I'm Rudy Bremer. Yowie.

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0: You're listening overnight on Radio National. What on Earth is coming up next? It's the program from the CBC that explores a world of climate solutions.
1: Before July even began, the heat had arrived.
2: This killer heat wave has already broken temperature records in several countries, including in Britain, in France, and in Spain. It's also killed hundreds of people.
1: Western Europe just suffered a scorching heat wave that's been blamed for thousands of deaths.
3: We know emergency services recorded four times the normal number of cardiac arrest call-outs on Friday. European homes, workplaces and schools at the moment are not built for these extreme temperatures.
4: The common refrain... I don't have air conditioning at home.
1: The heat waves steadily washed across Europe.
2: It is moving slowly but surely eastwards towards Central Europe and the Balkans. Germany, the latest to bear the brunt, with a new national temperature record reported yesterday of 41.3 degrees Celsius.
1: In Canada, there have been heat warnings for huge swaths of the country.
5: Toronto, Montreal and Halifax are all among the cities facing soaring temperatures and Humidex readings.
6: Trapping that hot, humid air is a weather phenomenon known as a heat dome.
7: And the humidities are so high. I mean, it's jungle humidities out there.
1: The heat affected Canada Day celebrations.
8: Honestly, just keep fanning myself.
9: I keep drinking. I make sure that my family drinks water, too.
10: It's been so hot, we had to go to the dollar store to get a bunch of fans.
1: And FIFA World Cup viewing parties.
11: The city of Toronto has canceled that event because of the extreme heat.
1: The heat dome descended over much of the United States, too, in places like New York City.
12: These are extremely dangerous conditions, and they will affect every part of our city. The single most important thing you can do in these temperatures is to stay indoors with air conditioning.
1: Yes, air conditioning saves lives, but it also creates emissions. And it's become a flashpoint in debates over how to protect people on our warming planet. I'm Jason D'Souza. I'm guest hosting this week on What on Earth, where we bring you a world of climate solutions. The group of scientists behind the World Weather Attribution Network say the temperatures we've seen in Europe and forecasted in the U.S. would be virtually impossible without climate change. So today we are talking about deadly heat and what to do about it. So, Jane, what is the hottest weather you've ever experienced?
13: Oh, great question. Well, we definitely hit a heat index over 110 in our hottest summer of 2024 here in Miami. That was pretty oppressive heat. And yeah, it's sort of hard to breathe when it's that hot.
1: And for our listeners who are trying to do the mental calculation, that's over 43 degrees Celsius. I can't even imagine that. How do you cool down in those temperatures?
13: Ideally, you stay in a indoor cooled environment. If you have to be outside, you move slowly, you hydrate, you stay in shaded areas, and take lots of breaks if you're moving a lot, because really, when it's that hot, it's dangerous for anyone to be outside and moving for any length of time. So best to really change your planned schedule for the day if it was going to be outside.
1: Well, we're going to talk a lot more about surviving extreme heat like that. But first, can I ask you to introduce yourself to our listeners?
13: Sure. Jane Gilbert, Chief Heat Ambassador for the Atlantic Council's Climate Resilience Center.
1: Jane Gilbert, welcome to What on Earth.
13: My pleasure, Jason. Thank you.
1: So Chief Heat Ambassador, that's a title I'm sure a lot of people won't be too familiar with. Can you tell us a little bit about what you do in this position?
13: Sure. It's quite a unique title. And I came into this after having served in Miami-Dade County as the first chief heat officer there, looking at how extreme heat was impacting lives and livelihoods across the county and what could be done to mitigate those impacts. And so now at the Climate Resilience Center, we are coaching 14 cities, counties, and nonprofit organizations across the United States, very diverse sizes of communities, capacity at the city, county, or organizational level, and very

0: very different in terms of climate, but all focused on how they are going to also protect people and the economies in their communities.
1: We're speaking, I should mention, on Thursday, July the 2nd. There's a thunderstorm where you are in Miami right now. Would the kinds of temperatures we've been seeing in recent days in North America, and certainly what we've been seeing over the weeks in Europe, would it be possible if it wasn't for fossil fuel emissions that are changing our climate?
0: It might be possible, but unlikely that it would have been this severe. We do know that we have entered into a El Nino cycle, which can cause hotter summers. But both the heat wave that hit Europe last week and earlier in June, and now across the U.S., this is that much more severe than what we've experienced. My daughter's in New Hampshire. She's got a heat index of 95 degrees Fahrenheit today. I mean, it's going to be hotter than in Miami up there.
1: Wow. A lot of the focus, of course, is what's happening in North America and certainly the headlines we've been seeing out of Europe. This, though, is a global concern. How is heat changing the Middle East or the Indian subcontinent and Africa?
0: Well, it is getting hotter across the globe. Europe is getting hotter at a faster rate than the rest of the globe, but yeah, Middle East, Africa, South Asia, we have millions of people that are living on meager incomes in substandard, informal settlement housing without access to artificial cooling, who work outside every day, often in an informal sector where if they don't work, they don't get paid. And so the impacts to those millions of people are much stronger. And places in South Asia and Africa are reaching temperatures, heat indices that are so high, it is beyond any human's ability to survive if they're exposed for long periods of time. So it's now resulting in climate migration, in major health demands on the hospital and medical systems. It's on a whole new level of stress.
1: And when we talk about that stress, what have we done to adapt and to protect people?
0: Simply, heat illness and deaths has been grossly underappreciated historically. And for people to understand, yes, particularly Canadians, you know, they welcome the warmer months that come in and can't wait for that. And frankly, I love the warmth. That's why I moved to Miami. But to appreciate that there are limits to that and that our body cannot regulate that heat through sweating, which is our normal way of regulating there. It reaches and then your organs start to fail and it can happen very fast. And so first is to make sure people understand the risks and the best ways to address them, to prevent heat-related illnesses and to protect their loved ones. And that could be different depending on where you are. Here in Miami, we have lots of cooling centers. We have 60 across Miami-Dade County, libraries, park facilities, health clinics where people can go and cool off. And they also have greater access to air conditioning at home. They may not be able to afford it, and that's an issue. So education, giving people tools, each area has to think differently. There's the short term, the education, the outreach, the medium term, retrofitting our buildings, making sure people have access to some form of passive or active cooling. And then finally, we need to redesign our cities. Our cities are getting hotter, not only because of climate change, but how we design cities. More asphalt, less trees, less green infrastructure, darker surfaces, all of that, and waste heat from buildings and vehicles all contribute to making our cities 3 to 4 degrees centigrade hotter than the surrounding areas.
1: I want to talk about more of those solutions in just a moment, but do you feel as though there's enough of an acknowledgement over the direct consequences of heat when, say, for example, a heat-related death isn't necessarily classified as a heat death if it's a strain on someone's heart, for example?
0: Correct. The disparity between what's recorded as a heat death and the excess deaths, the deaths that would not have happened had it not been hot, the more heart attacks, the falls in a construction site, the complications with diabetes, all of these can be exacerbated with heat. So in the United States, we've gone from 600 a year average to close to 2,000 a year recorded heat deaths in a year. But the research estimates that we have over 10,000 excess heat-related deaths in a year. And that's just deaths. There's a lot of health, negative health outcomes that can happen that aren't deaths, like exposed pregnant women can have preterm births. It can bring on pediatric asthma. It can cause mental health issues. So we can have a lot of other negative quality of life and economic outcomes that also aren't fully documented.
1: So there's no silver bullet solution to the heat, but air conditioning has been a hot topic in Europe in over the last couple of weeks. In the UK, for example, members of the opposition Tory party are vowing to, quote, make Britain cool again, suggesting that there's a ban on air conditioning.
2: Your life probably would have been much better this week if you had aircon. But our building regulations are blocking Brits from enjoying the cool air that you could have had almost anywhere else in the world.
1: Now, to be clear, there are regulations when it comes to new homes, but AC isn't prohibited. In France, it's a country without a lot of AC, as you know. Far-right leader Marine Le Pen is urging a mass rollout. I wonder what you make of how air conditioning is becoming so politicized these days.
0: We definitely don't want to just rely on artificial cooling as our way to solve this problem. However, Europe has about 20% of the residences have AC versus in the US, for instance, it's over 90%, well over 90%. And we know from research that you can reduce heat-related deaths by 75% just by making sure someone has air conditioning. The number of deaths, even in this last, that last week in Europe, that happened in people's homes went up 40% this year. It's a very big issue that needs to be addressed. Now, we want as efficient buildings as possible, because as I mentioned, the more you're doing artificial cooling in the buildings, you're not only creating waste heat in the surrounding city, but if that electricity is driven by fossil fuels, you're also contributing to the global warming problem. So we want to use it strategically and carefully, but there's no denying that it is a life-saving device.
1: Jane, does that seem symbolic to you as one of the major challenges with overcoming climate change, that short-term versus long-term consequence equation?
0: Yes, absolutely. And I think that's one of the things that's, I think AC is a symbol, but we've collectively had a problem addressing climate change because of short-term focus over long-term focus. And I think what we want to do with the cooling piece is, yes, we need to save lives in the short term, but we need to do that in such a way that we're really investing in the most efficient building technologies and cooling technologies, that we're surrounding those buildings with tree canopy that also can reduce the heat load on a building, that we're looking at our fuel sources that's driving that air conditioning to make sure that they're not adding greenhouse gases into the atmosphere. We need to be coming up with solutions that reduce that load as much as possible, but we cannot make people suffer and not allow them to have access to cooling because

0: is different, and therefore solutions have to be tailored to those regions. But I wonder if you can speak a little bit more about some of the cooling options that are available for different areas.
1: I mean, one of the things I do want to reiterate is that heat-related illnesses and deaths are highly preventable. And even the productivity losses that companies and workers suffer from with extreme heat are preventable with simple water rest shade breaks. So I've mentioned education outreach, making sure that during times of episodic extreme heat, you have a very strong response infrastructure, cooling sites for people to go to, outreach to unhoused populations, make sure the message gets to populations, whether it's employers and workers or kids and managers of summer camps and athletes. They know that it's going to be extreme heat conditions and what they need to do to adjust. Secondly, we need to rethink how we're maximizing passive cooling, maximizing the most efficient artificial cooling as possible, and then the overall surrounding environment, cool surfaces, pervious surfaces, cool surfaces being highly reflective, white roofs. Certain pavements can be more reflective, and most importantly, green infrastructure and trees. Trees offer far more cooling than any man-made structure. And so where you can have trees and tree canopy, they absorb stormwater, they not only cool because of the shade, but the evapotranspiration that happens cools it further, and they sequester carbon. So there's a lot of benefits from trees. We don't invest enough in protecting and planting trees, particularly in our urban areas. Those are long-term solutions, though, so we can't just do the long-term. We need to think about that education outreach and immediate response for times of high heat.
0: In your view, are decision makers looking at the temperatures we're seeing now and drawing that connection to human-caused climate change?
1: Depends on which decision makers you're talking about. I would say there are some that are refusing to acknowledge that connection, but it's hard to deny the connection when we have never seen temperatures consistently high like this. And it's, once again, the last 10 years have been the hottest 10 years on record. And we're going to continue to see that. This is not just a natural fluctuation. We know by science that by increasing carbon dioxide and other heat-trapping gases into the atmosphere, our temperatures are going to increase.
0: I want to play you a clip of Canada's Prime Minister, Mark Carney. He put this video out on June 30th to lay out a path forward on what he calls Canada's energy future. He says that we have, quote, a climate crisis that's burning our forests and threatening our kids' futures. At the same time, he's planning to increase oil and gas production, something he says we need to do in order to address affordability and global trade turmoil.
2: The changes we have made will mean that our emissions will be higher in the next few years than they were projected to be under the previous government's plan. But in my judgment, that plan was not sustainable over the long term.
0: Jane, what do you make of that?
1: So it's unfortunate to hear, because I know Mark Carney has been a leading government leader on climate action historically. And it's hard to hear that short-term focus, but it's hard to deny that affordability is the biggest concern that our constituents here in the U.S. and across the globe are most focused on. And understandably, most are struggling to make ends meet. And so affordability is a critical issue. I think we need to be investing hard in innovations in clean energy and efficient energy in order to bring down the costs as much as possible for clean energy. We should be in almost like a wartime mentality around how we need to address this, because it's our future. I mean, the climate impacts are pretty severe right as we speak, but they are only going to get much worse and impact the affordability issues even more. We're going to have more climate migration. So it's unfortunate to hear Mark Carney's comment. It's what we're seeing, probably even more severe, what we're seeing in our national government policies right now in terms of rolling back any commitment to clean energy. So that's very disappointing and concerning we need to continue to voice

0: that this is not okay for the current and future prospects of civilization.
1: Well, there seems to be a broader shift internationally of governments moving away from previous environmental goals. Is that how you've seen it when you kind of take stock of global policies?
0: Yes, absolutely. Globally, we have seen a loosening up. We were never quite making our commitments, even when they were stronger, but we've been loosening up on them in the last couple of years.
1: I need to ask you on a personal level, Jane. This is work you've put years into, of course. You see and talk to people who face the consequences of extreme heat constantly. How are you doing? Especially, when you acknowledge that there's no simple solution clearly here.
0: It can be disheartening, and at times you think we're never gonna turn the tide or be able to get ourselves out of this. But I keep turning back to moving forward, doing what I can to heal ourselves and our planet and to focus on what we can do together as a society to help preserve our quality of life for future generations. That's been my purpose, and I will continue to work on that. Some years I feel more optimistic than others. This has not been a particularly optimistic year, but we certainly hope that tides will turn again.
1: Jane, it's a real pleasure to get the chance to speak with you today. Thank you for doing this with us.
0: Thank you.
1: We have a couple minutes to catch you up on some of the other climate stories in the news this week. It's official. Alberta is pitching a new oil pipeline to BC's southwest coast. Premier Daniel Smith announced the province's submission to the Federal Major Projects Office in a joint press conference with Prime Minister Mark Carney.
2: I say to all people across Alberta and across Canada, we will get the job done. The window of opportunity is open now.
1: Smith said the cost to taxpayers and whether any oil producers will use the potential pipeline are still up for discussion. The proposed route would follow a similar path as the current Trans Mountain pipeline from Bruderheim, Alberta, to Delta, BC. The announcement came on the same day that Ottawa signed a multi-billion-dollar memorandum of understanding with British Columbia. That agreement includes a commitment from the federal government to keep the North Coast oil tanker ban in place.
3: Today is a good day. This is, and it always has been, about keeping this special place free from oil.
1: That is Coastal First Nations Great Bear Initiative President and elected Heiltsuk Chief Marilyn Slett. For his part, BC Premier David Eby said his government will not go to court to fight a new pipeline. Climate change is disrupting dinner time for the inhabitants of the oldest continuously operating bird sanctuary in North America. Long Point Bird Observatory is a protected area in southwestern Ontario full of wildlife, including tree swallows. Well, a new study shows that warmer temperatures are causing insects like mosquitoes, mayflies, and dragonflies to emerge earlier. Now, this creates a timing mismatch between peak food availability and when tree swallows migrate and reproduce.
4: In years when there's lower insect abundance, they're reproducing less. So it seems like what's happening is that if there's fewer insects, then they're laying fewer eggs.
1: Charlotte Probst is the study's lead author and PhD student at the University of Michigan's School of Environment and Sustainability. She's found that this mismatch is growing by 3 days per decade since the 1970s, and it's causing tree swallows to shrink in body size and reproduce less. And Elections Alberta has rejected Alberta country musician Corb Lund's water, not coal petition. The office says it does not meet the requirements for a citizen initiative petition. Lund submitted that petition last month. It calls on the province to ban all new coal mining in the eastern slopes of the Rocky Mountains. And for more climate stories, check out the What on Earth newsletter. You can subscribe to have it delivered to your inbox every week. Extreme heat is more dangerous for some groups of people, particularly older adults. So if you or someone you love is at higher risk, how can you prepare? Well, we asked What on Earth producer Rachel Sanders to find out. The story first aired in July 2023.
5: There's already been some spicy summer weather in some parts of Canada. And when it gets hot so early in the season, it can catch you off guard. Susan Fletcher had a close call with the heat at a football game in Winnipeg last month.
6: I was at the Bomber game, the preseason game last Friday, and I kind of got a little bit nauseated, a little bit dizzy. I'm thinking, what's going on here? And then I realized this might be just a mild case of heat stroke. So I went in the washroom. I put some cold water on the back of my neck. I took out my water bottle and started chucking water and absolutely felt better.
5: Susan is the executive director for Pembina Active Living. That's a group for seniors in Winnipeg. And she's a senior herself, which is one of the factors that increases your risk in hot weather.
7: As we get older, those mechanisms that we have that help us to manage heat, they just don't work as well.
5: That's Dr. Susan Deering. She's a family doctor in Toronto, specializing in care for the elderly. She says when we get older, the blood flow to our skin decreases, so we don't sweat as much. Plus, older people don't feel the heat in the same way, so it's harder to tell when you're too hot. And there's another thing that changes, your social capital.
7: So social capital is all of those resources that we have that are outside of ourselves that help us protect from whatever stressors we might come across. It may be the family that you have, the relationships that you have with friends or neighbors or at work. All of those things sort of help us to stay healthy, not just physically, but also emotionally and mentally as well.
5: As we get older, retire from work, and get less mobile, our social capital can decrease, which leaves us more vulnerable. And Dr. Deering says right now, early in the summer, is when we're at highest risk from heat because our bodies aren't acclimated yet. So, what can you do right now to protect yourself or the elders in your life? The first thing is make a plan.
7: So, thinking in advance, do I have somewhere I can go to get cool? If I have air conditioning, is it working? Do I need to have it serviced? Do you have people in your life that you can call when it gets hot? You know, if you're looking after somebody who's an older adult, you can help them to make sure that those things happen.
5: Heat plan in place? Check. Next, Dr. Deering says, check in with your doctor about your risk level.
7: There are some medications that can put people at higher risk for heat-related illness, particularly some medications that are used to treat things like blood pressure or heart disease or dementia. And so having a conversation with your family doctor and just saying, you know, what do I need to watch out for? Is there anything that we should consider changing if there's a heat wave?
5: Talk to your doctor? Check. And when it does get hot, make sure you're paying attention to how you feel. Dr. Deering says symptoms like confusion, weakness, nausea, or low-grade fever mean you need to drink water and find a place to get cool. If you're a younger person with an elder in your life, check in on them a couple of times a day when it's hot. But whether you have an older adult in your life or not, there's work for everyone to do when it comes to building the social capital in our communities.
7: Get involved. You know, it might be as simple as just getting to know your older neighbor, developing a relationship with them, and then just sort of keeping an eye on them. If you've got the time and the capacity to do so, get involved in what's going on in your neighborhood, because really, climate change is going to affect all of us, and we all have a role to play. It might be just as simple as impacting that one life of that person on your street that maybe doesn't have somebody.
5: Be a good neighbor. Set that as a long-term goal to check off your list. For What on Earth, I'm Rachel Sanders.
1: Thank you for that, Rachel. Hey, it's Jason D'Souza. I'm guest hosting What on Earth this week. This summer, we are showcasing some of our favorite episodes that are well worth another listen. Now, we first brought you this story in January of this year. And let me tell you, as a brand new parent myself, navigating what it will mean to fly with a baby, well, it's very timely for me right now. Anyway, I'll let Laura Lynch take it away.
8: I'm sure a lot of you are either preparing to go or you're just coming back from some holiday travel. So I just have to ask, how was your flight? Because according to research over the past few years, it's actually more likely that your answer might be a little bumpy at times, thank you very much. And it turns out climate change has something to do with why more flights experience turbulence. And it's something that Julia Poggle has been looking into. Hi, Julia.
9: Hi, Laura. Yeah, I got curious about turbulence after I had a particularly rocky flight last summer. We were trying to land in Whitehorse, where I was living at the time, and, you know, we're just dipping a little too much, bumping a little too aggressively, and after it stopped, I just started talking to people around me. Everyone seemed to have a story of how they've been in turbulence like this before, or worse.
8: Well, I know the feeling. I can tell you my quick story. This is actually quite a few years ago when I was covering the federal election campaign of the Progressive Conservatives with Kim Campbell, and we were on the very last flight of the campaign. A short hop, Victoria, Vancouver. We take off on the campaign plane, and it starts shaking really badly, and you can feel that we're not getting altitude. The weather was not great, and it just seemed to take forever

0: on the campaign plane and it starts shaking really badly and you can feel that we're not getting altitude. The weather was not great and it just seemed to take forever for the plane to get up and stabilize.
1: Oh,
0: and
1: boy.
0: At that point, the pilot came out and she was drenched in sweat. And we all applauded her because we felt like she had just saved all of our lives.
1: Oh my gosh, it's so unsettling, right?
0: It really is. I should say, though, that Julia, by the way, is with the CBC's audio documentary unit. I'm Laura Lynch, and this is What on Earth, where we bring you a world of climate solutions.
1: And today, I have the story about why people are experiencing more turbulence and what, if anything, can be done about it. So this story starts 6 years ago on a summer night on a flight out of Vancouver.
2: I actually thought the plane was going down.
3: It looked like, yeah, King Kong grabbed it and shook it.
2: I thought, this is it. There's no way to recover.
3: No, it was just crazy.
1: It's summer, July 2019, and Air Canada flight AC-33 is getting ready to leave from Vancouver to fly to Australia.
2: So my name is Linda Woodhouse.
1: Linda and her partner are on the flight.
2: And I'm a Canadian, born in Montreal. Most of my life was in Toronto.
1: She's a physical therapy professor and just got a job at a university in Perth, Australia.
2: Oh, yeah, to move there.
1: It's a calm night as they get settled for the long trip. Also on the plane is Luke Wheeldon and his band, Hurricane Fall.
3: All five of us were seated towards the back of the plane on the right-hand side.
1: He and his band were coming back to Australia after playing a music festival in PEI.
3: We sort of had a bit of a party with everybody else on the tour that night, so everyone was pretty wrecked. So we were pretty keen for a sleep on the plane, to be honest.
2: So I was quite accustomed to flying. It never bothered me at all. I'm somebody who always makes sure I have my seatbelt done up.
3: I had my seatbelt on for the whole flight because I didn't want to get woken up.
2: It was a night flight, so we left between 11 and 12 at night. It was a mix of older individuals, people who were flying over there with parents, and a lot of people with small children. So we had some mothers who were still breastfeeding children, and the flight was full. It was about 7 or 8 hours into the flight. We've had a bit of a sleep. It's now like 8 or 9 o'clock in the morning. And you're just waking up and they're starting to bring out the carts. You're smelling the food. People are getting up to go to the washroom, getting ready to be served their breakfast.
3: There was no indication of anything. Seatbelts, sign wasn't on. There was a little rumble, like maybe a couple of minutes beforehand.
2: There were a couple of like quite spikes. And I thought, this is very different than any plane I've been on. So I reached over to my partner, who's a lot older, and made sure that the seatbelt was attached, because often she'll take the seatbelt off. And then I literally had enough time to do that, so it was maybe 5 seconds, and then the plane just dropped.
3: In front of me, like 50-odd people flew into the roof.
2: The noise of everybody hitting the ceiling was very disturbing.
3: It was just violent.
2: The lady in front of me, an older lady who didn't have her seatbelt on, blew up and hit the ceiling with her head.
3: You're moving so fast, like sort of like you're on an amusement ride or something, you know? And when you can't, I'm not sure. There was like lots of broken plastic in the roof, like the oxygen masks were dangling down and stuff. Not because they released them, just because it was all broken, all the stuff that holds them in. And then we're back in their seats and shook a little bit more, and then it was over.
2: Then where we were at the front of the plane, it was dead silence for a while, but you could hear people at the back of the plane.
3: People screaming and just really terrified, you know? Kids, and I just remember just, like, all the air went out of the plane. Like, it just, it's not, there was just a really eerie, dead feeling. I don't know. I think it's just in my head, but it just, it's not like fear.

Okay, before I tell you what happens next, perhaps part of this feels a little familiar, though hopefully not as extreme. Maybe you've experienced a moment when your plane shakes a little too much or lurches a bit too far down, and you think, is this it? And then when things hopefully settle down, another thought may creep in. Is it just me,

0: No, I look at the equations for turbulence all the time. I have a good understanding of turbulence, and I know that it's usually safe, even severe turbulence on aircraft. Injuries are relatively rare, and yet still, it's a bit of a terrifying experience.
1: Paul Williams is the head of the meteorology department at the University of Reading in the UK. He studies turbulence, and he's found a clear link between the increase in turbulence and our warming climate.
0: I've always been fascinated by turbulence, not just on flights, but everywhere around us, in your cup of coffee, in the bathtub, it's in the ocean, it's in the atmosphere. And I find these swirling, chaotic, kind of partly unpredictable motions really fascinating. They're a very difficult scientific subject. They've been called the hardest scientific problem ever.
1: He says this is because there are so many factors. You can't just do the math on paper or even on a regular computer.
0: So it really is hard. The equations are really complicated, and I like a good challenge. And so I started to look at how we could forecast turbulence for aircraft because pilots use these forecasts to find the smoothest route. And then it was a natural step to ask that next question: what is climate change doing to turbulence? And I've spent the past 15 years of my career trying to answer these questions.
1: Okay, so as Paul said, turbulence is random and chaotic.
0: I think we all know that if you fly through a storm, it's going to be a turbulent experience because the rising warm air in the cloud is going to push the plane up and down. But there's this other invisible kind of turbulence, clear air turbulence. And that's what you'll experience if you're flying through clear blue skies, nowhere near a storm, and yet you still feel the upward and downward motions, the bumpiness, the turbulence. That would be what we call clear air turbulence.
1: Paul says it's specifically this clear air turbulence, which is increasing with climate change.
0: It might not even be obvious that turbulence would be sensitive to climate change, but in fact, there is a clear link now, and it all boils down to what is climate change doing to temperature patterns in the atmosphere, and specifically the upper atmosphere between 35 and 40,000 feet. Now, at those altitudes, we have these air currents called jet streams.
1: Jet streams, a current of air that moves around the globe. It's stronger in the upper atmosphere, about 8 to 14 kilometers above the Earth. Planes often hitch a ride on this powerful river of air, getting a boost as they travel from west to east.
0: What we have is that the air to the on the equatorward side of the jet stream is, of course, warmer than the air on the poleward side of the jet stream. And in fact, that north-south temperature difference is the reason why we have these jet streams in the middle latitudes in both the northern and the southern hemispheres. And it turns out that what climate change is doing is it's warming the air on the equatorward side of the jet stream more rapidly than the air on the poleward side. And so the temperature drop across the jet stream is being strengthened by climate change.
1: And this increasingly more extreme temperature difference, it creates something called wind shear.
0: Wind shear is when the wind speed increases with height. So the higher up you go in the atmosphere, the windier it gets.
1: It's like when you climb a mountain, it's windier higher up. Or for the romantics in the crowd.
0: Actually, I've just got back from Paris yesterday, and although I didn't go up the Eiffel Tower, if I did, and when I have in the past, what I notice is that even if it's quite calm at the ground level, the higher up you go up the tower, the windier it gets. And that is wind shear.
1: And more wind shear means more clear air turbulence.
0: The increased temperature drop across the jet stream is driving a more sheared jet stream, and that is generating more clear air turbulence. Essentially, it's a satellite-based or observational-based data set where we've crunched some numbers and looked at how clear air turbulence has changed since 1979, which is when modern satellite observations began. What we have found is that, for example, today over the North Atlantic, there's 55% more severe clear air turbulence than there was back in 1979. And over North America, it's 41% more than back in 1979. So there are these increases all around the world. So this, this link between climate change.

0: turbulence is not some hypothetical future link that we might or might not see. This is a link that we have already seen over the past four decades. As the temperatures have warmed on the planet, the amount of turbulence, including severe turbulence, which is the kind that has the potential to cause injuries, that those figures have really gone up.
1: Back on Air Canada flight AC-33, now that the roller coaster ride was over, those injuries that Paul is talking about were what the passengers and crew turned their attention to.
2: One of our band members, Pepper, he flew into the roof. He just got back from the toilet. He hit his head on the overhead and went straight back into his seat. Just said his arm was really sore, but it turned out he'd broken his neck in six spots.
3: We were worried about the lady in front of us and the flight attendants. One of them was still laying in the aisle.
1: People who had medical experience were asked to identify themselves. Linda volunteered with her background in physical therapy. She and a handful of others took stock of the injuries.
3: We had an ICU nurse who literally got out a notebook, and we gathered and said, okay, let's go through the plane and figure out who's injured, what type of injuries they have, should we be moving them? I think the fear for some of the women who had children who had flown up and hit the ceiling, it's a small baby, literally an infant, and they were worried as to whether there were any injuries that we couldn't detect at the time. And I think that played into the number of injuries, or 37, that played into the decision at that point to turn the plane around and go back to Honolulu.
2: I think the plane was fine, except for all the plastic hanging out of the roof. We flew back to Honolulu and stayed the night there.
1: According to an Air Canada spokesperson, 30 people were transported to local hospitals, 9 with serious injuries and 21 with minor injuries. Linda and Luke continued to Australia the next day, though some passengers did not get back on the plane. I asked Air Canada for more information about what happened on Luke and Linda's flight, and they sent me a statement saying, quote, they use data from various weather sources to plan flights to avoid inclement weather, and our pilots actively avoid and mitigate turbulence while in flight. Air Canada also pointed out that the company operates, quote, more than 1,000 flights a day, and the instances of severe turbulence are very rare. However, turbulence is sometimes undetected or unavoidable, and we review each incident when they occur. Ultimately, it states, the most effective measure for customers is to wear their seatbelts. So what can we do about these more turbulent skies? Or is this just our new reality? Well, for a big part of Paul Williams' career, he's been working to create models that better predict turbulence.
0: I first started out thinking about turbulence. The forecasts were about 60%. accurate, which means they could correctly forecast about 60% of the turbulence in the atmosphere. Over my career, over the past 2.5 decades, that figure has increased from about 60 to 75, or perhaps even 80%. So the forecasts are getting better because of the research that we've been doing.
1: But because there's been such a jump in turbulence with the rise of climate change, the better predictions haven't always resulted in smoother flights. So far, turbulence is growing faster than the ability to predict it.
0: When we see hundreds of percent more turbulence in the skies in a few decades' time, within our lifetimes, from climate change, we will need much better turbulence forecasts. If we are to avoid the turbulence increases in the atmosphere translating into increased bumpiness on our flights.
1: So the aviation industry is looking to make some improvements.
0: While I was in Toulouse last week visiting Airbus and...
1: Paul recently visited the headquarters of Airbus, a company that designs and manufactures commercial aircraft, along with other things.
0: Airbus are asking exactly these questions. What does this mean for the flying of the future? You know, especially given that the time from designing an aircraft to seeing it enter into service and fly for a decade or a few decades and then eventually get retired, we're talking about many decades there. And so we can't wait until the 2050s to start designing stronger aircraft, if that's what's needed. We need to start doing that kind of thinking today.
1: So researchers are looking into what can make a plane more stable in turbulence and who we can learn from.
4: My first 6 months in grad school, I was just reading about birds and birds, you know, textbooks and birds, you know, technical papers, and I just fell in love. I'm an associate professor at Princeton University in the Mechanical and Aerospace Engineering Department.
1: Professor Amy Wissa runs a lab which looks to the natural world for answers and inspiration for engineering problems.
4: How we can learn from nature to make mechanical systems like airplanes better.
1: They also study things like flying fish to figure out how a robot could swim and fly. Or they look at insects who can move very fast for their size and see what we can learn from their bodies that we can apply to machines. And in this case, Amy and her team looked to birds to see what they could show us about how to manage rocky flights.
4: So the study was initially motivated by the fact, okay, you see these birds, and these birds are really pushing the flight envelope, right?
1: Flight envelope. That's the safe operating limits for a plane, like how fast it can climb or dive or how much it can carry. It's pretty specific for a plane, especially a big one. But
4: like, think of an eagle, think about all the things that an eagle has to do. It can fly in a cluttered environment, it can land, it can take off, it can, you know, come close to the water and pick a fish that's almost seeing at half of its weight, you know, crazy things like that. So I was like, well, if birds can do it, then maybe there is some physics for us to learn and that we can translate from the birds to the airplanes. And there's many, many things, many, many cool nuggets that birds can, you know, teach us. The one that I focused on and that we focused on in the study was these group of feathers called covert feathers. So they're not, you know, they're not secret feathers. Because people like covert feathers, no.
1: No, not covert as in secret. Covert meaning cover. These are the feathers that sort of lay over top of the other feathers on a bird wing. She wanted to test how these kinds of feathers might help flight stability on a plane. Now, sorry to say, they did not go around gluing little feathers to plane wings. They simplified.
4: This is one of the things that I love about the kind of work we do. We create what we call an engineering and

0: wind tunnel at Princeton, they took the plane outside.
1: You have an airfield and force the airplane to stall over and over again. You're like, I told you this. You shouldn't do that. But we tried.
0: Stall is when a plane abruptly can't continue to produce lift. Basically, what allows a plane to fly. Like if a gust of wind hits the plane from below, which can happen during turbulence.
1: So we did this many times for the airplane without the flap system, and then we did it with the flap system, and we measured the difference. And we found very promising results. It's pretty cool. When the airplane had the flaps on, two very interesting things happened. The first thing is it was less likely for it to stall. When stall happened, it was less severe, which means the pilot had more time to recover the airplane. So I think it's promising. I don't think it's ready for it to go on airplanes tomorrow. I think there's still some work that has to be done, but it would be very exciting.
0: So while there is research being done to find ways to keep passengers safely flying as the climate changes around us, Paul notes a conundrum of sorts.
2: You could call it poetic justice because, of course, yes, aviation is, well, currently it's a tiny contribution to climate change, just a few percent globally. But as the rest of the economy decarbonizes, I think we expect aviation's share of greenhouse gas emissions to increase. And so is this the atmosphere getting its revenge, if you like, on aircraft for causing this problem in the first place, or at least contributing to it?
0: If we better predict turbulence, then we can continue to safely fly. But more flying means more emissions that contribute to climate change. And as we know, a changing climate just means more turbulence.
2: A two-way interaction with aviation causing climate change, but climate change giving aviation a kick in the teeth as well, in revenge, if you like.
0: It's been over 6 years since Linda and Luke's terrifying flight. And though both have flown many times since, for Linda, it's the moments leading up to the flight that have forever changed.
3: I think each time I get on a flight now, you stop and think, is this the last one? And I've never, ever been like that before. I was on planes all over the place, don't give it a second thought. But you pause and say, have I told my family? Have I told my mentors? Have I told my friends how much I care about them? And I wonder to this day how many other people it's affected their lives. The people that chose to go back to Canada, did they ever fly again? Did they ever see Australia? I'm sure it changed a lot of people's lives. Had my partner's seatbelt not been on and had hit her head against the tiles, having had 18 months earlier major brain surgery for a bleed, it would have been a very different story. When I get on a plane now, I look around at how many people take off their seatbelt to fall asleep, etc. And I have to stop myself from going over to say, you really ought to be flying with your seatbelt. Just leave it loose. Having had that experience, nobody has to tell me the value of having your seatbelt on.
2: If you look at the injuries, there's almost no injuries amongst passengers who were seatbelted. It's virtually a guarantee of safety. It's crazy not to keep your seatbelt fastened.
4: Just wear your bloody seatbelt.
5: You will never catch me without a seatbelt after listening to that. Now, I, like I'm sure many of you, actually do have a little bit of turbulence phobia. So first off, thanks for nothing, climate change. And secondly, I do have a technique that might help some of you. I know it helps me sometimes when it comes to the anxiety of being on a flight when the turbulence starts, especially if there are anxious flyers around you. You can kind of feed off that anxiety. So what I find helps is I just look to the air staff and I look at them because they are the experts when it comes to turbulence. And more often than not, they look absolutely bored when they're sitting there with the seatbelt. So if that helps you, it helps me. I just look to the flying staff. That documentary was produced by Julia Poggle and Joan Weber at CBC's Audio Documentary Unit. 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You can also find and follow us wherever it is you get your podcasts. We've been talking extreme heat. Well, today on Cross Country,

industry checkup, they're going to broaden that conversation. Checkup is asking, how are floods, wildfires, and extreme weather events changing your summer? That's this afternoon here on CBC Radio or on our CBC News Network, wherever you get your podcasts and everywhere you stream CBC News. I want to let you know about a story we have coming up on a future episode. Vancouver-based writer and photographer Jesse Winter spent years interviewing people on the front line.

0: under pressure. That's coming up on What on Earth. That's all for us this week. The show was put together by Rachel Sanders, Nick Logan, Danielle Piper, Matthias Wolfson, and Catherine Rolfson. Special thanks this week to Bridget Stringer Holden. And a note that the bird song we heard was recorded by Dan J. McNeil, and it's from the website eBird from the Cornell Lab of Ornithology. I'm Jason D'Souza. Thank you for listening.
1: You've been listening to What on Earth, where climate change and how to fix it, that's the focus. It comes to us from the Canadian Broadcasting Corporation.
2: Hello there, Scott Stevens from The Mindfield here. Coming up after the news, I'm going to be joined by Walid Ali and Stan Grant to discuss together one of the greatest speeches ever delivered, perhaps. It was the night before Martin Luther King Jr. was assassinated in Memphis, Tennessee. He refers to going to the mountaintop, looking to the promised land, but perhaps not being able to go there himself. What did it mean? What did it say to those who were gathered? And how has it aged? I hope you'll join us after the news.

0: stuff. But maybe tell us what we're doing and why you chose it.
1: Well, this intermittent series is on last words, which may or may not refer to words spoken with a kind of endpoint in view, with finitude in mind. Words perhaps spoken with a sense of accomplishment or with concern over that sense of accomplishment. These could be words spoken in the face of despair. These could be words of desperation, that something that seems to be coming to an end needs to prolong itself even further. Or these may well be words that we go back and we look at differently in the light of what was soon to transpire after they were spoken. And I think everything that I just said probably encapsulates, is true of the words that we're referring to today. I should just say, by the way, that these aren't all words spoken in the face of death, or with death imminent or death around the corner. These
0: So far they are. Conceptually, they are not necessarily.
1: No. But this is... what we're looking at today is Martin Luther King Jr.'s final sermon, spoken at the Mason Temple in Memphis, Tennessee, on a stormy evening. And I think that's kind of important. It was a stormy evening on the 3rd of April, 1968.
0: Which he references in the speech.
1: He does. And can I just say, if people haven't listen to it. I mean, it obviously can be read. We'll include the link to the full text in the show notes. But it can also be listened to, because King himself spoke, in fact, without notes. This is one of the remarkable stories about the address itself. We might come in just a little while to some of the broader, both biographical but also cultural circumstances of the speech. But it is, I think, fair to say, Waleed, that at this moment, if you put together 1967 and 1968, King was at the lowest point of his life as a public figure. The large levels of popular support that he had received, that he could rely on as a form of political leverage in years past, these had all but entirely evaporated. Something like two-thirds of the nation viewed him unfavorably as a figure whose time has passed, as a figure who was perhaps impotent in the face of forces that he himself had unleashed, a voice of nonviolence at a time when there was a rolling series of violent protests, violent demonstrations that had racked North American cities between 1965 and 1967. There was a kind of irrelevance about his language, about love and beloved communities and turning the other cheek and embracing nonviolence and using soul force instead of pure strength. But I think one of the things that really capped it off in terms of public perception of King was his preparedness in the first half of 1967 to come out strongly against America's involvement in Vietnam. For those who were close to King, this dabbling in international affairs was counterproductive. It was a way of watering down the civil rights message at home, intermixing the civil rights demonstration with the demonstrations on the part of peace activists that were at this stage much more muscular, that were much more popular in terms of the sheer number of people who were turning out. This was almost a recipe to make the civil rights movement irrelevant in the face of that broader movement. But the other thing that was going on here, Waleed, is that, you know, and this is a slightly more delicate thing to describe, but I think it's an important way of describing it. For a great many northern white liberals who were perhaps morally committed to the cause of equality, that were horrified by unequal and segregationist and discriminatory legislation, who were broadly in favor of King's message, and who certainly found King appealing insofar as one of the things that King did is he took away, he kind of cut diagonally across the dichotomy in which most Black American men had fallen into as either victims or as aggressors. King kind of cut diagonally across that and presented a much more expansive moral vision that wasn't purposefully alienating, that didn't necessarily require sacrifices on the part of most North white American liberals.

0: but it was capacious. It was an expansive moral vision. And he did it characteristically in a manner that was patriotically and theologically inflected. In other words, it was a message that was spoken very much in that characteristic North American vernacular.
1: But Protestant vernacular.
0: It was a very much a Protestant vernacular, absolutely.
1: And as such, was anchored in the founding mythologies of the American imagination.
0: Precisely, right.
1: So one of the things that's really, I mean, I don't know at what point we get into the specific text of this speech, or just...
0: Very soon.
1: Because really it's an encapsulation of his whole approach. Mm. It's not just a speech in isolation, but one of the really notable things, especially reading it from the distance of today, is the extent to which it is appealing to the entire nation by calling on the authority of common reference points.
0: Yeah, that's right.
1: So that it's just so clearly intelligible to people beyond the African-American community, for example, because he's speaking, well, I'm not going to say their vernacular because there's a whole African-American vernacular, isn't there? But he's speaking their language, if I can put it that way.
0: The fact, for instance, as he begins the speech, he does a kind of historical panoramic survey of the highest moments in world history. He goes from Egypt to Greece to Rome to the Renaissance to the Reformation to the Civil War.
1: Yeah. Egypt, what we're talking about there is the biblical pharaoh. The deliverance of...
0: The liberation of the children of Israel from slavery.
1: Yeah, yeah. The children of God to the promised land, which, of course, has strong echoes to the theme that he's grinding out here. But I think we skipped over the nonviolence aspect of it quite quickly. I think this is an important point to emphasize, that his argument from the very beginning, and that is clearly present in this final sermon, is that the struggle is to be achieved via nonviolent means and through sacrifice.
0: Yeah.
1: And that it means that you will have to give of yourself with consequences for your job, for your school potentially, for your freedom, as in literally your carceral freedom. These are...
0: Possibly even your bodily safety.
1: Yes. Yeah. And, you know, there's a sense that he's foreshadowing. I mean, what he's experienced as well, he references when he got stabbed in 1958.
0: That's right.
1: So he's referencing these things. That theme is consistent. But I think what's interesting about his insistence on delivering this message at this time, as you say, the whole idea of nonviolent activism had fallen into some kind of state of disrepair. He's coming. He's been to Memphis before, I think twice before. He's there now in the context of sanitation worker strikes, which, of course, disproportionately affect the Black American community. But he's there to try to reestablish nonviolence as a norm or as an organizing principle for this movement.
0: Yes. There's an important caveat there, but yes.
1: No, we'll go on. Give us a caveat.
0: All right. So just to take two quick steps back, I mean, it is probably worth trying to explain, even just very, very briefly, why it was that he was there advocating for the causes of sanitation workers. I mean, one of the dilemmas, I think, that the nonviolent civil rights movement had run up against is that it had proven very successful in achieving two remarkable pieces of legislation, both in 1964 and in 1965, the Civil Rights Act and the Voting Rights Act. And I think in the minds and for the consciences of a great many Northern liberal Americans, it was kind of like job done. Federal legislation is passed. Black Americans have pretty much what they've asked for. It didn't really cost us very much at all. Now in other words, a degree of equality has been achieved de jure. Now we can just kind of get on with a certain degree of comfortable middle-class lives. And I think what really struck King forcefully from 1967 onwards, after he did a number of important interventions in places like Chicago, notably not in the American South, was the state of squalor, of lived inequality, of lived indignity, of lived segregation due to white flight from black areas, due to a kind of de facto segregation of schools and shops and the economy. One of the things that King was forceful about wanting to capture is that what has been achieved in law now has to be achieved economically and socially. And that's why in 1967, 1968, he coupled these two things together. One was his opposition to the Vietnam War because he believed

believed that as long as America was bombing the hell out of that nation, as long as it was perpetrating a particularly egregious form of callous, senseless, and nationally supremacist violence abroad, it was never going to be able to address many of those same tendencies at home, domestically. The other thing that he wanted to address, Waleed, was what he would come to call the Poor People's Campaign. And this was, up to this point, most American citizens have not had to sacrifice anything for the sake of their black brothers and sisters. Now the point has arrived when, if we believe in the freedom that is accorded to God's children by virtue of them being God's children, if we believe in the principle of equality, and as he puts at one point, if we simply believe what has been written down, in other words, in America's founding documents, then the time has come for certain sacrifices to be made. So his final vision was to begin this Poor People's Campaign, which was going to gather activists, representatives from among the poorest cities in the American South, and to lead them all on a new march to Washington late in April 1968. And it was this trip to Memphis, Waleed, that was going to be the launching point. It's remarkable that he had tremendous opposition from within his movement. He thought that this economic turn was a recipe for failure. Many close to him believed that the tide in the nation had turned so dramatically away from violence, away from nonviolence, that effectively King himself had unleashed a series of dynamics that other parasites were able to manipulate and then use. And one of the reasons, for instance, in this very address, he talks about an injunction that the city of Memphis had taken out against further nonviolent demonstrations. This is because 5 days earlier, a demonstration took place that began nonviolently and that ended up descending along the edges, around the edges of the demonstration, to window shattering. A 16-year-old African-American boy was killed. So there's something, I think, really powerful here. He's going to a remarkably poor and oppressed city. In that city, he is advocating for, I think we can say without any degree of contempt here, he is advocating for the plight of those who are the lowest of the low, even within this remarkably depressed city. He is advocating for 1,300, he refers to them as sanitation workers. These are garbage collectors who were being deprived not just of anything like a living wage, they earned something like a dollar an hour, but they were also being denied the ability to unionize, the ability to have things as simple as access to showers before they return home. There were stories of maggots in hair, of stink seeping into clothing. So what King is doing here, Waleed, he is gathering this remarkable crowd that he initially didn't even intend to speak to. On a stormy night where there was a tornado warning not a few kilometers away, there were civil disturbance sirens going on in the background. Everyone was expecting a fairly modest turnout, if not positively depressed. And instead, he arrives and he speaks on behalf of, let's just refer to it this way, the lowest of the low. And yet he brings his full arsenal of rhetorical weapons, sometimes almost as a kind of riff. You can hear him having rehearsed these things before. But then at certain points, you can feel that there is a deepening of the rhetoric. You can feel that what might have begun as a kind of spiel, as something that he could have delivered in any setting and then given a slight twist,

0: tweak, a slight modification to accommodate this particular circumstance. You can feel him gaining urgency and power, perhaps inspiration even from the crowd.
1: Very well put. But I think it's interesting in that context that his appeal, particularly his economic appeal, is founded in a sense of power, a sense of power that is not appreciated by those who hold it. That is, the amount of wealth that does circulate within African-American communities. You know, there's that passage where he compares it to the wealth of other nations. It says that it outstrips the wealth of, I think, all but nine nations.
0: All but nine, he says. And this is just the economic potency of Black Americans. Yeah.
1: Right. That's where I think the idea of the sanitation workers' strike becomes relevant here, because that is, yes, that's about human dignity, but there is also an economic dimension to this. You mentioned that Martin Luther King Jr.'s approval ratings had kind of fallen. He was not a loved figure at this point in time. A big part of that dislike was also coming from business owners, particularly white business owners.
0: That's right. They would, in fact, say there's nothing civil about civil disobedience. Some of the rhetoric coming out of Washington was disrupting the ordinary function of businesses is criminal disobedience.
1: Right. And so here he is now standing in front of a Black American crowd, telling them that they are wealthy, telling them that they have power that they can wield, and encouraging a boycott on those grounds of certain companies based on how they treat their workers and so on. So there's kind of a redistributive element of this, but it's a redistribution not just of wealth but of power and of dignity.
0: And but he also, he also says it's a redistribution of pain. He says, at the moment, these 1,300 sanitation workers are bearing the pain by means of a series of boycotts and what he comes to refer to as a bank-in and an insurance-in. In other words, boycotting certain banks, removing money from some banks and putting them in Black institutions, doing the same for insurance companies. He's saying that what we're doing here by boycotting, by this kind of targeting and strengthening of Black institutions, he says we're trying to redistribute the pain so it's not simply borne by these 1,300 people.
1: Right. Now, the banking in and the insurancing in is the interesting part for me.
0: Yeah.
1: Because it's not mere boycott. It's a redirection of capital.
0: That's right.
1: It's also about what is being built, what has already been built, and then what can be built further through investment into it. So shifting your money into Black insurance companies, for example, Black banks, these sorts of things. And the suffix of putting in at the end of these things, you know, obviously referencing the kind of
0: sit-ins,
1: the civil disobedience that occurred in the civil rights movement, the form of sit-ins and so on. It's an extraordinary piece of oratory. You're absolutely right. Watching it is something else, or listening to it is something else. And I challenge anyone to get 5 seconds into listening to Martin Luther King Jr. speak and not feel like something magical is happening. It's just the nature of the way he spoke. But it walks several incredibly important lines, I think. One is that in resisting the turn towards violence and speaking for nonviolence, he has to appeal towards one's sense of non-militant power, if you like. Mm. But he doesn't do that merely by means of calling for a destruction. He does it by means of calling for construction as well. Or the rebuilding of something that has already exists, perhaps the renovation of it, maybe. It's ennoblement. It's enlargement, maybe is a better way to put it. And at the same time, all of this is anchored in common reference points, as we mentioned before, particularly Christian reference points and so on. The final line in it is that he's seen the glory of the coming of the Lord, obviously a very common Protestant Christian phrase. So there's that extraordinary bit in the middle, which seems a bit like a diversion in the text, I think, where he starts talking about the freedom that Black Americans claim, and that perhaps he wouldn't be surprised about these things or even necessarily calling for these things had he lived in a totalitarian regime, but that it was the precise fact that this was the deepest violation of the American promise that is in play here. And there's the wonderful passage that sort of where he offhandedly, very deliberately and rhetorically offhandedly says, I read somewhere about free speech.
0: That's right.
1: I read somewhere about the right to protest for right and so on. So, right. He can mention these things in passing in a kind of glib way precisely because they are so canonical, they are so foundational. So by saying, I read somewhere, the audience is doing all the work there. We know where, we know exactly how authoritative those things are. It's just an extraordinary constellation of, I don't know, should I say tools? Is that
0: yes,
1: cheapening it too much? This thing that veers between all of us and some of us, between ennoblement and power, between calling in and banking in and insurancing in and boycotting.

0: all of these things, but they're held in a really delicate balance. And I think there's something hugely instructive about that for particularly our time, where what we tend to see is more of a, if we're going to split it along conservative and progressive lines, and I don't know that's quite the right way to do it, but let's just do it for the sake of ease. It seems to be a battle between those who want to give nothing and admit nothing versus those who want to burn the whole thing down. Mm-hmm. And Martin Luther King Jr.'s approach just walks a really fine line in between all that. Maybe some of that is informed by the fact that his popularity has waned, that the nonviolent movement, that its peak or its energy, the moment of its greatest potency had passed in the public imagination and so on. Maybe, there's that comment that Stokely Carmichael, who had a far more militant disposition, offers, where he says that the assassination of Martin Luther King Jr. was a tragic moment because he was the only one that the militants would listen to who wasn't of them. So he still had that kind of authority, but clearly it was declining. Maybe it was that sort of convergence of that what's rising and what's declining that meant that this moment or this message could be crystallised in quite this way.
1: Yeah, look, I think that's right. Before we bring on our guests, can I just say one quick thing about the overall architecture of the speech? Because I think something that's just worth pointing out here, King was depressed. Those who were closest to him heard him talking in terms of futility, in terms of an emptiness that was matched by almost a frenetic desperation. You know that those forms of meaningful action that are done with purpose versus those forms of action that are done desperately to hold off the encroachment of the night, if I can put it that way. There was something frenetic and unsettled about him. This very evening, he wasn't supposed to speak at the Mason Temple at all. He had sent his closest friend, who's referred to in the opening paragraphs of the speech, Ralph Abernathy, he had sent him there to speak in his stead, effectively, imagining that not many people would be there. When Abernathy then saw how many people, some 3,300, packed into a building that barely held that much, they sent word back that he simply had to come. He had to come. He was sick. So there is this sense that in the initial passages, he's trying to feel his way through his rough sketch of history, the historical moments he would like to visit as being moments of particular significance is kind of vague and at a few points a little bit silly. He wants to see the Roman emperors and see some of the things that are going on in the Roman Empire. There's some things
0: initially. It's a very offhand sort of, yeah.
1: I know.
0: The description of Egypt is like rich, and the description of the Greeks is quite rich. And then by the time you get to the Roman Empire, it seems like, I mean, he hasn't thought this through.
1: Yeah. I think that's exactly right. You know, he says he wants to visit Mount Olympus and see Plato, Aristotle, Socrates, Euripides, Aristophanes all assembled around the Parthenon. Well, okay, firstly, they weren't contemporaries. And then you can sort of move on from that. So you can tell that he's...
0: But his point is also, at least that phrase ends with that they're discussing some of the great questions.
1: That's right. You know what I mean? Some of the great and eternal questions.
0: Yeah, but that's a big deal. By the time you get to Rome, it's, I have to go around there.
1: But you can also see what's going on. At the opening, he's talking about being happy to be there. He's glad he is where he is, even if he was given the opportunity to live at the heights of the Renaissance, to live on the edges of or even within the opulence of the Promised Land, or, you know, in his namesake's town of Wittenberg. He would choose just a few days in the second half of the 20th century instead. He would choose to be here in Memphis because he keeps using this language, because there's something strange that God is doing. People are responding in a strange way. Things might seem dark, but it's only when things are dark that one can properly see the stars. All over the world, you can hear a common refrain coming up. People just want to be free. So you can tell that what he's doing in these initial passages is he's registering his delight in being there in Memphis. You can imagine him saying much the same place. The same thing anywhere he was. It's what bands do when they're on tour.
0: Yeah, yeah. Shelbyville.
1: Thank you, Simpsons. Like I said before, there is a bit of a shtick about this, but what he's also trying to do is to tell those who are here gathered in Memphis, you are part of this arc of history. You are part of this movement that began in Birmingham and that is now reaching a kind of culmination. We aren't at the end of a movement. We are in the middle instead. So there is a...

0: an act of kind of rhetorical enlistment that's going on here. And it is interesting, Waleed, that having referenced mountains and being happy at the beginning, he also references mountains and being happy at the very end as well. In other words, you can kind of feel that this is a way of beginning and this is a way of signing off. But what's then remarkable is what he does in the middle. He goes from things that are quite vague to things that are very, very concrete. He says, effectively, there were times that, socially speaking, Negroes, this is the term that he uses, Negroes behaved themselves civilly. They laughed when they didn't really find the joke funny. They scratched where they did not itch. But then he says, those moments are over. We mean business now. And he's trying to say that there is a kind of moment in history that is not at the tail end of things, but is reaching something like a peak. This is part of a strange moment that God is working in now. And then he gives them a kind of list of things to do to respond to this moment. He says, we have to stay together. And that's because there was so much disunity in and through the movement. He says, we have to focus the issues on where the issues are, not the peripheries about who, in fact, was to blame for the broken windows 5 days before, but rather justice, and not just justice in general, but justice for the 1,300 sanitation workers in particular. He says that preachers who are involved in this movement need to stop talking about the vagaries of heaven, but rather talking about the practical dignities of earth as something that expresses the reality of the lives of God's children.
1: And of selfness. So the movement from thee to thou, right?
0: Yes.
1: You know, the story of the Good Samaritan.
0: Okay.
1: And now, he tells, which is, now, no, I'm not going to let you go because we've got to get to our guest, but I want to ask you just one final question.
0: Sure.
1: We actually haven't explained explicitly, I don't think, that he gives this address the day before he is assassinated.
0: Yeah.
1: And, I mean, the storm had arrived in a way. And he does reference this towards the end of his speech that, of course, I'd like to live a long time, but I'm happy now, and all I care about is doing God's work.
0: Yeah.
1: How live to him was the thought that he might be assassinated, if not the next day, then very soon?
0: Threats to his life were constant. Various aspects of his life were falling apart. That, I think, is one of the things that makes this particular rallying of a degree of soul energy towards the end of his speech quite remarkable. Because what he holds together, Waleed, it seems to me, is a nonchalance in the face of the prospect of imminent death. When he says, that doesn't matter to me now. When he says, I'm not afraid of any man. You can feel the inspiration behind it. You can feel that there is something about that that isn't just a shtick.
1: He means it. He's looked death, the possibility of death, in the face.
0: Because he can see, I think, he can see at this point that there is something to which his life has been given that needs to be devoted in the face of fear and threat, and that also has to outlive him. And when he says, you will enter the promised land, I may not go over with you. Mm. There's no reason to believe that he hadn't embraced the prospect that violence, that deathly threat, was in fact going to overtake him.
1: Mm. And the Promised Land, of course, brings full circle the imagery of the children of Israel.
0: That's right.
1: Under Pharaoh, the mountaintop, seeing the Promised Land, all of those things. It's really coherently done in that way. All right. Let's bring in a guest, shall we? You're listening to The Minefield on ABC Radio National. Waleed Ali with you. Scott Stevens is my co-host. Now we have time for a guest.
0: Our guest is our dear friend, a great friend of this show, and there's really no one we'd prefer to talk to about this man, this topic, this speech, than Stan Grant. Stan is a proud Wiradjuri man, a theologian, the Vice Chancellor's Chair of Australian Indigenous Belonging at Charles Sturt University. He's the director of Yin Yamara Nolowe and the author, most recently, of the book When Words Fail Us, Truth Beyond Time. Stan, thanks so much for being with us again on The Minefield.
2: It's always a pleasure to be with you. It's interesting, we're talking about Martin Luther King's last speech, but we're not talking about his last words, because there was a speech that he was meant to give that he did not get to give because he was assassinated. And the title of that speech, just to underline the despair, I think, that you've been talking about, both spiritually, morally, personally, physically, that he was going through, Scott. The title of the speech was Why America May Go to Hell.
0: Yeah.

0: Let me just read a little bit, because it does extend these remarks and puts it into a different framing, I think. And I come by here to say that America too is going to hell if she does not use her wealth, if America does not use her vast resources of wealth to end poverty and make it possible for all of God's children to have the basic necessities of life, she too will go to hell. And I will hear America through her historians years and generations to come say, we built gigantic buildings to kiss the skies. We built gargantuan bridges to span the seas. Through our spaceships, we were able to carve highways through the stratosphere. Through our aeroplanes, we were able to dwarf distance and place time in chains. Through our submarines, we were able to penetrate oceanic depths. It seems that I can hear the God of the universe saying, even though you have done all that, I was hungry and you fed me not. I was naked and you clothed me not. This goes to a real despair that you've intimated. And it makes me wonder where King may have gone, because you're right, I think, Scott, in identifying a man out of time. His ideas were out of time. There was an impatience among young black Americans. There was a resistance amongst white America, as you pointed out. Opinion polls say that 75% of people opposed him in the United States for various reasons. Where would he have gone in this despair with so much in flux? And I don't think that this speech, if you take away the prophetic nature of the speech and the end of the speech, which we will come to, where you see something else move in him, that is, I think, a supernatural force, I think the speech itself does not hold up. It doesn't age well. It appeals to a morality of reason. In his journey through history, he appeals to a Hegelian historical dialectic that will deliver you to some absolute spirit. As much as he despairs at American liberalism, there is still a belief in redeeming it. He's a progenitor of what becomes liberation theology, which sees that you can put a moral and ethical and spiritual force at work within the mechanisms of political liberalism or government that can redeem it of its worst. I don't think that has held up well. I don't think the moral arc of the universe is long, but it bends to justice, something that was said well before him that he liked to repeat, has stood up well. So there's so much in his speech, I think, in his appeal to a moral weight and a better angels of liberalism that has not aged well, and by the time he delivered it, was already superseded by other ideas that have gained momentum since then. So he was at a real crossroads, and we never got to see where King would have actually gone.
1: Can I just pick you up, though, on one point? I don't fundamentally disagree with anything that you said, Stan, but I think there is one moment in the speech that I find it's the moment that we've just gestured towards, we really haven't said anything about, but I find it stunning, precisely because King, at this point, moves from the architecture of government and legislation and also the broad sweep of a kind of patriotic American, very much Protestant history that you just referred to. And that is King's reference to the parable of the Good Samaritan. I find this remarkable on two counts. Number one, when you listen to his speech, you know, what's immediately striking are the moments where the crowd is urging him on. You can tell those moments where he's wavering and they're trying to be the wind behind him. So those are the moments that are thrilling. But then there comes this moment. It's 14 minutes before the end. He says, let us develop a kind of dangerous unselfishness. And there's quiet. No one knows quite how to respond to it. And it's at that point that he then embarks on the telling of the Good Samaritan. I have no idea if he intended to at this point. But what he's actually trying to do here is to say that instead of the various forms of self-protection that are part and parcel of any affluent life or of any aspirational life, what's going to happen if I engage in this demonstration and I lose my job? What happens if I have to leave school? What happens if I'm subject to violence? At this point, King takes the vast sweep of history or the vast ambitions of the civil rights movement and reduces it to a person of another race hopping down off his camel and not giving charity by proxy, but rather being with the person, what he refers to as projecting the I into the thou. If I neglect this person on this road, this child of God, threatened by danger, if I neglect this person, what will happen to him? It's at this moment, it seems, that he abandons the logic of history and movements. And instead, he says that what is necessary is a kind of aggregation of minute concern for the dignity and the well-being of those who are closest to us and those who are in most need of us. That, it seems to me, is the moral, it's the moral heart of the entire speech. And so when he says at the end, I'm not afraid of any man. He says that the reason that the priests and the Levites passed the person on the road by is he suspects they were afraid. So I think it's this minute detail that abjures so many of the kind of the liberal sweep of history, so many of these grand movements. There's something here, I think, that is desperate, that is quite beautiful, but also that is so morally and personalistically grounded that it shrinks the world that King is trying to address. Mm. And it invites those who listen to him to do so similarly in the face of hopelessness and political and geopolitical despair.
0: I think to truly understand

0: and where he's coming from with that. You have to read him into Reinhold Niebuhr, who, of course, you know, an American reform theologian that was hugely influential on King. And King, Niebuhr talked about a sublime madness to love our enemies. And Niebuhr had been on an interesting journey himself, from someone who had embraced socialism, had tried to look at a rapprochement with Russia, who had rejected liberalism, to later come to a more chastened accommodation with liberalism himself. And I think if we read King through Niebuhr, we still come back to what I think has proved to be a flaw in the King vision, that his appeal to the story of the Good Samaritan is still aimed at redeeming a political liberalism that he believes has redemption in it. It is a shaky foundation of an epistemology of justice that emerges through the history that he talks about, from the Greeks through to the Romans, through to the emergence of the modern world. It's located in what Niebuhr said about the necessity for democracy. Man's capacity for justice makes democracy possible, but man's inclination to injustice makes democracy necessary. Now, if we read the parable of the Good Samaritan and King's evocation of that into that statement from Niebuhr, I think we still arrive back at a man whose vision has not stood the test of time. His irrational appeal to the sublime madness of love rejects the rationality of violence that puts a Donald Trump in the White House and celebrates 250 years of modern America with a fistfight on the White House lawn. Even if you look at where black movements have moved since then, to a power-based relationship. You know, as they said during Black Lives Matter, this is not your grandparents' civil rights movement. And let's not remember, it wasn't that he was not aware of the currents, because we'd had the post-World War II rise of Frankfurt School critical theory. We'd seen people pushing back against Enlightenment progressivism. The moral arc of the universe bending toward justice had been obliterated in the Holocaust and in Hiroshima and Nagasaki. He'd seen this in Vietnam. He said the bombs falling in Vietnam will fall in our own cities. There was a contradiction and a paradox at the heart of the King vision, that he appealed to the sublime madness of the parable of the Good Samaritan, but as a way of reforming the rational violence and coercion of a liberal system that has proved that it does not bend to the justice that he sought.
1: The arc, though, is long. I think that needs to be remembered.
0: Very, very long. And how long? I mean, that's the question.
1: Sure, that's an open question. And look, the idea that the arc bends towards justice inevitably is not a vision I share at all. And I agree, that's a liberal conception of things. And so, yes, those sort of elements are clear. But I don't know that the ravages along the way, the backsliding, the whatever necessarily would have, in his mind at least, vitiated the whole
0: point. Because of his Protestantism, I think, that you identified earlier. Yes.
1: And also, we don't need to get into all the academic arguments about it, but there are academic arguments that connect liberalism specifically to Protestantism, that it is an outgrowth.
0: It is.
1: Which is partly why a lot of the backlash against liberalism of this century has come from conservative Catholics. Mm-hmm. There's a kind of, it's Catholically informed.
0: Deneen
1: Catholically
0: and
1: yeah, I don't know if Catholically is an advert, but you know what I mean. So I think those things are there, but at the same time, I mean, the idea that his vision and his approach has these flaws that are revealed and lies discredited, particularly because of the way in which racial politics has evolved to a more power-based, critical race theory-informed approach. Well, I don't know that Martin Luther King would be in any way perturbed by that. I think he could well stand on his mountaintop, say, yeah, but what did that achieve?
0: And what's the
1: symbiotic relationship between that and the fact that you have Trump in the White House for the second time and so on and so forth?
0: And as Scott said, you know, Stokely Carmichael was still listening to Martin Luther King Jr. I really like, when I thought about this today, I thought, who are the bookends spiritually of the struggle of the 20th century? If I take MLK and his Protestant vision, founded in this liberalism on the one hand, and John Paul II on the other, with a Catholic vision and speaking back in to Poland and solidarity, there is a fundamental difference, I think, that certainly I would be more theologically on the side of John Paul II than the liberal Protestant vision of Martin Luther King Jr. And it is this, that when King talks of a despair not only in the world but within, John Paul II speaks back to a despair in the world with the

0: spirit within. And it's a fundamental theological difference between a Protestant, and particularly a liberation theology idea, of supernaturalizing the natural, or rather naturalizing the supernatural. And the naturalizing of the supernatural, the idea that you can bring God into redeeming this liberal project, or a John Paul II view that says the spirit is greater than this, and he is never spiritually broken within. And the way that John Paul II stands astride the 20th century and speaks back to the oppression of communism in his own birthplace versus the way that King is buried within the 20th century. And if I'm looking for a vision that takes us into what the world requires now, I look more to the John Paul II vision of a spirit above that than one buried within it and broken within it and still making appeals to try to redeem that liberal progressivism that his Protestantism would never allow him to betray.
1: You're listening to The Minefield on ABC Radio National. That is the voice of Stan Grant, who, of course, you already know and love, author, theologian, distinguished professor at Charles Sturt University. Waleed Ali's my name. Scott Stevens is my co-host. Is there not an argument, though, Stan, that Martin Luther King Jr. would be well entitled to make? It's like, yeah, but the adoption and the redemption, if you like, of not just this liberal paradigm, but of the national imaginary of the United States did achieve quite stunning landmarks a matter of years ago. And so why would I not believe that it'll do so again? I mean, here is a track record of very recent moment and very recent memory. Why not place our faith in that?
0: I don't think, if you look at what were his final words, America may go to hell, that he believed that even himself then.
1: I read that as being more of that approach, that there are standards that we hold in common, that we should hold ourselves to them, therefore, and that we should judge ourselves by them. And then if we don't rectify ourselves with reference to those common standards, then we will go to hell.
0: I think, again, the premise, the universalizing premise of those common standards are not capacious enough to speak to the oppression that had been inflicted on people by the spread of those so-called universal standards. And one of the things that we've seen in more recent times is emergence, which is largely underappreciated, under-researched in the West, but in Africa, of an emergent modernity that does not see in the rupture, in the colonization and the giving up of something to be converted into something else or redeemed into something else, but actually says there is the possibility of what existed before redeeming and civilizing a colonized modernity. I think that is a much more interesting thing for me than just going back to the very shaky foundations of a universalism that had proved to be oppressive to so many people in the world. It's also interesting, if I look at it through the prism of being an Aboriginal person, when there was no greater symbol of justice, and particularly for Aboriginal people of faith, as my family were, than Martin Luther King Jr. And you know, he was revered in our own house. But if I look at America, there is much more for me in the Native American experience, which sits outside the liberalizing, progressive redemption of America that King still fundamentally believed in, than there is in the King vision. Native Americans are outside of that entirely and are still to this day speaking back into that world and on the margins of that. And I don't think King and that vision speaks to those margins. I don't think it's capacious enough. And I think it's founded fundamentally in a shaky foundation of universalism that does not speak to the full weight of oppression that people have suffered because of the spread of that, of those universal ideas. But I do want to come to what I think actually makes this a memorable speech. And what redeems the speech and what goes beyond what I think is a shaky foundation and even a shaky application of the Good Samaritan parable is the last bit of the speech. And something happens. There is a moment when the Holy Spirit takes hold of him. What we hear in that prophecy, what we hear in that I may not get there with you, what we hear in I have been to the mountaintop is something that breaks with the speech itself and delivers it to something beyond the world. And again, to come back to that theological

0: equal difference between a Protestantism of being in the world or a Catholicism of beyond the world. He reaches beyond that at that point. And that's what electrifies the speech. That's what people remember from the speech. It was interesting with King because so many of his speeches could be discursive and turgid. Even the famous I Have a Dream speech, it was Mahalia Jackson who got tired of the sermonizing and said, tell them about the dream, Dr. King. That's when he rises to the occasion. And it's the same thing in this. The crowd that Scott identifies as willing him on, he stops him mid-sentence. He loses himself in thought. And I think something transcendent happens. That's where it comes alive for me, much more than in the liberal progressive Protestantism that
1: informs much of it. But it's interesting you say that, because the Promised Land surely is the fulfillment of that liberal vision, isn't it?
0: No, I don't think so. And I don't think the Promised Land's America. I think he has gone beyond that.
1: Really? Why do you think that?
0: Because I think there is a Promised Land that goes beyond the world informed by our rationality, our vision of the world. I think it's a supernatural moment. And I think it is a mysticism that certainly in Catholicism is the heart of it, but not in Protestantism. And I think there is a mystical moment that transcends that speech from the possibilities of America to the possibilities of God working in the human being. I think he's transformed.
1: I'm prepared to accept that something supernatural was going on at that point. I just think it's entirely consistent with his Protestantism. I just don't see a basis for reading it differently to that.
2: I'm with Stan that something, there is a moment of freedom here that needs to be marked and needs to be marked quite precisely. But I think we may be disagreeing on what that moment of freedom is. Do you remember a little bit earlier in the speech? He's trying to tell those gathered in Memphis that their struggle is going to be of a piece with the struggle in 1963 in Birmingham against Bull Connor. He says, you know, Bull Connor turned the dogs on us. He turned the hose on us. But there's something that he didn't understand. He says he knew a kind of physics, talking about Sheriff Bull Connor. He knew a kind of physics, but that kind of physics, here I'm quoting King, that somehow didn't relate to the transphysics that we knew about. And he goes on to say, and that was the fact that there's a certain kind of fire that no water could put out. Now, there he's simply referring to the determination of a collective people, but not a collective in general, or a vague collective, but rather this people gathered in this place in the face of this threat, singing together these hymns. In other words, it is proximity, it is collectivity, it is the joining of voices together that expresses that inner spiritual fire. I just find it remarkable, Stan, that the moment that King breaks off, he's done talking, and there's something kind of remarkable about his resonance, his rhythm. He will begin the next sentence at the end of a sentence. If I had sneezed, then he lets them respond, and then he gives an indication where he's going to go. But this is rehearsed. I mean, you can find the same thing in other speeches. And he begins to say, so he's referring to, you know, he got stabbed. If he had sneezed, the thing would have punctured his heart. And they were telling me, and then he just kind of drifts. But it doesn't matter now, is what he says. It doesn't matter now. He talks about the threat.
0: I think that's a moment of transcendence.
2: Yes.
0: It doesn't matter now. And what he's transcended is the sublime madness to love your enemies and the irrationality of nonviolence in a country where the rationality of violence has defined the nation, the genocide of Native Americans, the enslavement of people, Revolutionary War, Civil War, the struggle between the good and bad angels of the nation.
2: Sure,
0: but
2: sure.
0: He transcends that, I think. And I think he reaches beyond the confines of America or liberalism as a promised land to something that is more ephemeral, that speaks to what John Paul does speak to in Poland.
2: True. But I think this transcendence is also going in two directions. One is, can we please return to the fact that he is here demonstrating on behalf of sanitation workers? When he argues for proximity to the man lying beaten on the road, he is arguing for closeness. And the people that he's arguing for closeness and solidarity with, again, not as some kind of vague thing. This is very much John Paul II. John Paul II's personalist view, not allowing the sanctity, the sacredness of human bodies to be overwhelmed by the broad sweeps of either politics or states or Hegelian visions of culture. King is here arguing for a proximity to those who smell, those who were repulsive, those who stunk. he's arguing here for a

0: radical, you could even refer to it as a kind of transcendental proximity to those who need to be closest to us. And when he's talking about a march on Washington, he's talking about those poorest people going to the heart of power. In other words, it was the safe distance of legislation that had kept the moral reality of stinking people at bay from effete liberal northern sensibilities. And then when he's referring to freedom from fear, so here you have a kind of a double transcendence, a transcendence of both the fear of violence from the world, but also a transcendence of those kind of that innate repulsiveness that causes us to resile from the moral reality of others.
1: And a repudiation of the Hillary Clinton to come, who would dismiss people like that as deplorable.
0: That's right.
1: And isn't it interesting when you look at how it ages? The sanitation workers that he's appealing to are the people dying of deaths of despair during the Obama period, when Obama saves the bankers but people lose their homes. Right. The deterioration of the moral vision of King by the very people who laid claim to being the people who were following the moral vision. You know, Obama is sworn in on King's Bible and he saves the bankers. The sanitation workers who may be voting today for Donald Trump and turning on to watch a fist fight on the White House lawn tells you something about the rationality of violence and the contamination at the heart of American progressive liberalism that turns back in on itself, that King was wrestling with and trapped within, that led to so much of that despair.
2: Well, happy 4th of July, Stan.
1: Listen, there's a lot of good things about America that we didn't get to, and thank God we had a Dr. King.
2: Indeed. Always wonderful to have you all.
1: Thank you very much.
2: Stan Grant, theologian, distinguished professor at Charles Sturt University, author most recently of When Words Fail Us, Truth Beyond Time, and of course he is at Charles Sturt University, I should have pointed out, director of Yindjimara Ngulwe. Our guest for this week's edition of The Minefield. 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
1: There's increases across a number of different mental health disorders, in particular anxiety, but also depression. Those are very common mental health disorders. And then there's also increased diagnoses of autism and attention deficit hyperactivity disorder, or ADHD.
0: And what do we think is driving these?
1: Well, there's probably a number of drivers, and they may be different for different things. I mean, one thing that has been pointed out is, you know, internet use and social media, where people are trying to fit into perfect mold of what they think they should look like and things like that. There's also some bullying that goes on, and so there's exposure to things like pornography, which young people shouldn't be seeing. So there's a whole lot of factors that way. I'm work particularly in ADHD quite a lot, and there we see that there's a number of different factors, including, you know, the sort of parental styles, the fact that we're using technology much more, which means we switch our attention very rapidly from, you know, looking at our phones or looking at something very quickly, short videos on our phones, and then maybe using the computer or doing something else, rather than focusing our attention for long periods of time in order to get a goal done. So, you know, like homework or something really important. So that's actually probably producing a lot of problems, because it's been shown in studies that if students have their phone and they're getting messages or something on their phones during a lecture, they don't do as well as people who don't have their phones with them. And also, even there's a study which shows that just having a phone, even if it's not on, sort of generates a kind of anxiety. People want to keep checking it, even though it's sitting there and it's off. So there's a lot of that that's causing probably very rapid switching of attention and distraction. And that, of course, is the type of thing that you might see in attention deficit hyperactivity disorder.
0: One of the statistics that was mentioned by Rachel D'Souza, the Children's Commissioner for England, was that there was almost a 50% increase since 2018/2019 in mental health problems. So do you think COVID has impacted this at all?
1: It definitely seems to have affected quite a few of the mental health disorders, certainly exacerbated people who already had the symptoms, you know, got worse during that time. And obviously, you can imagine how maybe obsessive compulsive disorder might have increased, because everybody was worried about catching something and everybody was washing their hands and making sure that everything was clean. So that may also have effects on that. And anxiety as well, because obviously a lot of people were anxious and a lot of people experienced bereavement during that period. So that would also lead to possibly to depression if you didn't have it dealt with effectively, you know. So definitely there was that. We actually did our own study where we looked at people during the COVID-19 pandemic, and we did see that those people who were less socially connected actually had increased symptoms of depression in terms of negative thoughts and biases, that kind of thing. So people really did much better if they had some kind of social connection. I've also written about a very critical group, which is the 1 to 5-year-olds, because that's the time during which social cognition develops. And if you didn't have a sibling during that time, and if your parents were busy, say, trying to work from home or do something like that, and they were actually engaged and couldn't interact with you, but you also wouldn't have had many peers if you didn't have a sibling, they wouldn't have been developing theory of mind and the sort of sharing and cognitive processes, empathy, the types of things that you develop with social cognition during that period of time. And certainly teachers have reported that when they come into the nursery and primary schools, that they're sometimes slightly more aggressive, and they don't want to share toys, and there's a lot more problems in social interaction.
0: And I guess economic inequalities also play into this, because for those teenagers or children that were at home during the lockdown, if they didn't have access to a good computer or the internet, then they would have also struggled to communicate with friends during the pandemic.
1: Yes, I'm sure that's the case. I mean, they usually do with most things. One of my favorite studies that I've done was published in Psychological Medicine, and it really looked at reading for pleasure in young children. And those children, and we use the ABCD study database, which is a USA study. And what we showed is that those children who read early in life for pleasure when they were

0: adolescents, they had better mental health, less symptoms of depression, they had less symptoms of inattention, better school attainment, better cognition, and actually better brain structure. So it's really important, and I raised it because we actually looked at socioeconomic status in that study, and regardless of socioeconomic status, you got the benefits. So those children who read for pleasure early had all those benefits that accrued in adolescence, and probably they'd keep them lifelong. So this very small intervention can be really important later on.
1: You mentioned this study was in America. So the statistics that have been published recently this week are for the UK. And are we seeing this increase in mental health problems in other areas of the world as well?
0: Yes, while I was in CIMP, I did a session with Tom Insel. And I mentioned this problem of increasing mental health problems in young people. And he said basically the same was happening over in the USA.
1: Are we seeing this with adults as well?
0: Well, I've been focusing on attention deficit hyperactivity disorder, and I'm just about to publish with Christelle Langley a paper in the Journal of Psychopharmacology. And what we saw was that actually they are rising for ADHD diagnosis and prescriptions. They're rising a lot in adults as well. And the interesting thing is, in 2025, that was the first time that it was actually greater prescriptions and for adults than for children. So yes, it's increasing. The other interesting statistic there was, we think of it as a neurodevelopmental problem, ADHD, and we know that usually there's four boys to one girl gets diagnosed. But in the adult population, it's virtually one to one.
1: Barbara Sahakian at the University of Cambridge. Norovirus, which is also known as the winter vomiting bug, is an illness that causes vomiting, nausea, stomach pain, and diarrhea. It is relatively uncommon, but highly unpleasant and contagious, with no approved vaccine or antiviral therapy. In low- and middle-income countries, it kills 200,000 people a year, and mostly young children. But a recent study identified an antibody, immunoglobulin A, that helps the immune system defend against norovirus infections. Yale University's Craig Weiland has been telling Chris Smith about it.
2: Yeah, so we're really interested in this virus called norovirus, which is a tiny virus that causes a big problem, which is severe vomiting and diarrhea. It's also commonly called the cruise ship virus. And the big problem we're trying to address is, how can we prevent this virus from causing disease? And ultimately, how can we make a vaccine or a drug to prevent infection and prevent these symptoms? It's a major global public health problem that no one wants. Currently, there's no solutions, there's no vaccines, and there's no drugs for it.
3: It is a big problem, isn't it? Because, I mean, if you look at an average country like the UK, it's probably millions of cases per year, most of them. Most people are not aware of, because it's a 24-hour thing, isn't it? Short and sweet, but not sweet.
2: Typically, we say that people are getting infected every 3 to 4 or 5 years. Sometimes you don't get symptoms, but across the globe, there's probably 500 to 800 million infections every single year. There's many different types of human norovirus that cause infection. So it's ubiquitous, but poorly understood.
3: Given that ubiquity, why don't we make a lifelong immune response to it? In the same way that if I ran into measles, thankfully I had a vaccine, but if I ran into measles and caught that, I wouldn't catch it again, probably. Why is it not like that for noro?
2: So first is that there's many different strains of norovirus. So just like influenza, you may have protection against one strain, but a new strain may pop up in a couple of years. And this happened last year, actually, where a new strain popped up that people hadn't seen that much of before, and there were more cases than usual. The second answer is that norovirus is really smart, and it infects a part of your gut called your small intestine. And here, the immune system works a little bit differently. We found that there's a different type of antibody, which is this like really sticky protein that acts like a wet blanket to block the virus from infecting you. And that type of antibody tends to be relatively short-lived. So we think that that antibody will stick around for a bit, but then it goes away so that the body's not wasting time making this antibody that isn't needed. And we think that makes people resusceptible. Now, we do think that when people get reinfected, that they probably do get less severe disease because they previously have some protection. And this is exactly what we see with COVID. But this term sterilizing immunity, where you get infected once and then never again, that is just not what happens with norovirus, like many other viruses like measles or rotavirus.
3: What are you doing then to try and realize your goal of actually making this less of an international disease burden?
2: Recently, a large randomized control trial of the first big human norovirus vaccine failed quite miserably. It was a

0: multi-country study where they vaccinated thousands of infants, and the vaccine had 0% efficacy. And for us, this was really a big wake-up call, and I think for the field, which is we can't make a good vaccine and spend hundreds of millions of dollars trying to get it to work if we don't actually understand infection and how we can get an effective immune response to protect us against infection. So we wanted to take a step back and ask, actually, what are the mechanisms that control infection? And to do this, we used mice, because in mice, we could really control infection. We could control the virus, we could control the animals. And here we use this to basically make a model of human norovirus and ask, what are the mechanisms and what parts of the immune system are necessary and sufficient to protect us from infection? What the long-term goal is, can we now mimic this with a vaccine in a person?
1: What does it actually do in mice then? What have we been missing in people that you can now potentially see in mice with the mouse equivalent?
0: In humans, for many, many years, we knew that the major correlates of protection to infection were two different types of antibodies. One type of antibody called IgG, and this antibody circulates in the blood and is really easy to measure. Then there's a second antibody that tends to live in our saliva, in our secretions from our airway and nose, and in our intestines, and that's the type of antibody called IgA. And typically, if you get infected, IgA and IgG kind of go hand in hand and both go up and both go down together. But we didn't know which one of those, if either, was actually essential. So much of the vaccine research was, all right, let's just come up with a vaccine that could boost this blood IgG antibody because it's easier to measure blood than it is antibodies in the feces. But we didn't know that that was actually protective. So we actually asked which of these is essential. And it turned out that in mice, at least, only IgA was essential and IgG was not. And that was a fairly big surprise to us, given the human literature and the assumptions that we and others erroneously made over the years.
1: IgA is a form of antibody that gets secreted at various surfaces. Like you say, it's at our airways, it's in tears, genital secretions, and so on. So is the mechanism of defense against noro that you're outlining then that the body makes this antibody and it basically splurges it all over the intestinal lining? So it's there like a barrier. So if the virus does come again, the antibody's there ready to greet it.
0: Yeah, the really cool thing about IgA and what makes it special is that there's a little piece of IgA that is different than IgG that enables it to cross these semi-permeable barriers and cross from your blood to your intestines or to cross from your blood to your tears or nasal secretions or breast milk. And that's what makes it special, and that's what helps it fight infection in the gut before that infection can really take hold and replicate. The hard part about IgA, it's much harder to make vaccines that lead to higher IgA. It's pretty easy to make vaccines that lead to really good IgG responses.
1: And do you think you can surmount that then?
0: We do. We think it will take time and additional research. I think the first step that we identified is now that we know IgA is really important, we can now make this as our primary goal for a vaccine. There are several vaccine approaches that are being tested for influenza, for COVID, and for other infections that are really focused on IgA, but it is a difficult barrier to overcome. I think one thing that may work is making what's called a live attenuated vaccine, which is a weakened version of the virus. And we have this for poliovirus, we have this for rotavirus. I think that might be the most effective approach for norovirus, but there's a lot of barriers for us to overcome scientifically to be able to get there. And then there's other approaches where maybe we need new vaccine platforms that can actually lead to IgA, and we and others are working on those as well.
2: Craig Weiland at Yale University in conversation with Chris Smith. That study has just been published in Science Translational Medicine. You're on ABC Radio National. This is The Naked Scientist with me, Rachel Ralph. People who speak more than one language know what it is like to express the same idea in various ways. And a new study has found that this translation skill depends on a shared mental map of brain activity in an area called the hippocampus. The research, published in Cell, shows that most brain cells respond uniquely to each language, although a few cells respond similarly to matching words, such as the Spanish tierra and the English earth. Even though brain cells change their responses for each language, the overall pattern, or the way ideas connect in the brain, remains consistent across languages. Benjamin Hayden from Baylor College of Medicine has been speaking with Chris Smith.
3: The question here is, how does the bilingual brain represent the same information in two different languages at the same time?
1: Why is that even a question, though? Why do we think that that ought to be a neurological challenge? Because we know the brain does it brilliantly. Some people speak multiple, like seven languages. You give an example in the paper of Arnhem Land in north of Australia, where people routinely speak seven languages.
3: Right. If you think about it for a little bit, it becomes really, really complicated, because if you speak two languages and somebody asks you a question in one language, you're going to know to answer in that language. And if you cross the border into a different country, you're going to know to use that language. So you can keep those languages separate in your mind. At the same exact time, if somebody tells you a story in Spanish, and then they ask you, or somebody else asks you a question in English a few minutes later, you can do that translation in your head. So you have a general representation, but it's also a different representation. And so getting that simultaneous general and different, that's the really hard part.
1: In other words, you can listen to the story in Spanish, but you'll know the answer to an ensuing question in English instantly. So you must be experiencing the representation irrespective of the language, but both are available to you instantly somehow.
3: Yeah, you can do it the general and you can do the distinction at the same time. You can keep them separate, but you can also let them blend. And that actually turns out to be a really, really hard problem.
1: I suppose in a research perspective, it's also tricky because we are unique in using language the way we do, having the language we do, and therefore you can't just ask a mouse to do this for you.
3: Right, absolutely. It would be really great if we could stick an electrode in the mouse brain, but we don't have any mice that can speak Spanish or German or any other language.
1: That we know of, apart from Mickey Mouse, possibly.
3: That's right.
1: But you have got humans, though.
3: Right. So we have this very rare and special population of humans that have severe epilepsy, chronic epilepsy. It's so bad that it won't respond to any other treatments. They're getting 10 to 50 electrodes implanted in their brain to monitor where the epilepsy is coming from so that the surgeons can treat it. We come into the clinic when one of these people is a balanced bilingual, and it just by chance, we happen to have a bunch of English and Spanish speakers because we're in Houston, Texas, and we ask them to listen to an audiobook in English and then the same audiobook in Spanish. And then we have them have a conversation with us in English. And then we have somebody who works in our group who has a conversation with them in Spanish as well. And so we can look at how the brain represents the English and the Spanish.
1: This is by eavesdropping on different nerve populations with those electrodes that are in there.
3: That's exactly right. Yes.
1: And the electrodes are in the right bit of the brain that corresponds to where you're interested in.
3: That's right. These are electrodes that are in the hippocampus of the brain, which represents a lot of the kind of basic structured information that we deal with, including language.
1: And what do these electrodes do? When a person's listening to the English story or the Spanish story, what do you see them doing?
3: So every single word that you hear elicits a pattern of activation in these neurons. If there's maybe 100 million neurons in the hippocampus, typically about 10% of those neurons are going to fire in response to any given word. And some neurons have higher firing rate. These are spiking activity from these neurons. Some neurons are going to have lower, and they're going to create a

0: pattern of activity, and that's what we're measuring.
1: And is it the same neurons, regardless of whether it's English or Spanish, that the person's hearing?
0: It had been assumed for a long time that there was going to be a Spanish part of the brain and an English part of the brain. And what we can find, I think for the first time ever with this study, is that that just isn't true. Not only is it not separate neurons, it's the same neurons, but they're not representing the same thing. So if I hear the word five, and if I hear the word cinco, which is the Spanish word for five, it's not going to be the same neuron representing that. It's not going to even be the same 10% of neurons, but the pattern is going to have some similarities anyway.
1: How on earth does that work then? If you've got the same cell lighting up when they hear two different things, or rather the same thing, but it's recruiting different groups of nerve cells, how on earth do we make sense and have that general picture, that general understanding of the story, regardless of whether it's in English or Spanish?
0: Yeah, that was kind of the hardest part of the study for us. And there's a lot of advanced math in it, but I'll try to explain it as clearly as possible. Imagine the word dog and cat. Dog and cat mean almost exactly the same thing. They both have four legs. They both live in your house. You take them both to the vet. And then imagine the word fork. Fork means something completely different. It's used in totally different situations. The pattern of neural activity in the hippocampus when you hear dog and cat is similar. It's not identical because dog and cat aren't the same thing, but it's similar. So there's a pattern of activation among these 100 million neurons. And the pattern for fork is basically completely a different pattern. So those three things together have the mathematical relationship that describes them. Now imagine your entire lexicon of 100,000 words of all the words that you know. That creates some giant web. And the web shape is basically the way that the language is represented in the brain. Your web for English and your web for Spanish have basically the same shape, although they're not the same neurons involved. So if you can look at the shape of that response, the shape of that web, then you can infer what these words mean.
1: So the brain has its own thought process, that it has an understanding or a concept or a mental picture. And the language that it expresses in or receives information in, that lies upstream of that picture. So it's like the brain's got a common encoding for what something is, and it then has to convert that back out into a language, or it receives it via that language. But the actual brain impression of the thing, the dog, the cat, the fork, that lies downstream of this interpretative mechanism.
0: That's exactly right, yes.
1: Now we know this, what does this unlock for us? Apart from being academically extremely satisfying that we've got a bit further down this pathway that was previously a closed door to us, what can we do with the information you've now elicited with this?
0: The real goal here is to understand how concepts are represented in the brain and how thoughts are represented in the brain. And we see language as a tool for studying that. But ultimately, what we really want to do is treat diseases like Alzheimer's disease, where people either lose their concepts, conceptual representation, or they have them, but they lose access to them. And we want to figure out how to recover those. In order to do that, we need to understand this very basic thing about how thoughts and concepts are represented in the brain.
2: Benjamin Hayden at Baylor College of Medicine speaking with Chris Smith. And that study was recently published in the journal Cell. You're on ABC Radio National. This is The Naked Scientists with me, Rachel Ralph. Today, Titans of Science is back with Chris Smith and the top neuroscientist and Alzheimer's researcher, Tara Spires-Jones.
1: Tara Spires-Jones was born on the 8th of April 1976 in Uvalde, Texas. She attended Leander High School before completing a double honours in biochemistry and French at the University of Texas at Austin. In 1999, she flew across the pond to undertake postgraduate studies in neuroscience at the University of Oxford before heading back to the US to Massachusetts General Hospital and the Harvard Medical School as a researcher. Tara has lived in the Scottish capital since 2013, and she's now Professor of Neurodegeneration and the Director of the Centre for Discovery Brain Sciences at the University of Edinburgh. Last year, she was appointed co-lead of the Synapses, Circuits, Cognition and Physiology Division at the UK Dementia Research Institute. Tara's research focuses on the mechanisms of neurodegeneration in Alzheimer's disease, as well as other brain disorders and ageing. Her work specifically investigates why nerve cells and the junctions between them, which are called synapses, become dysfunctional and die in these diseases, in the hope of developing effective treatments. She's just been awarded the Stuart Pickering Brown Prize for Lifetime Achievement in

0: dementia research. And I'm delighted to say she's with us now. Hello, Tara.
1: Hello, Chris.
0: So, neuroscience, what took you down that path?
1: I grew up in the 1980s in the middle of nowhere, Texas, and spent my childhood outside. I don't know if you were also a child of the 80s, but there wasn't internet. And I was fascinated by the natural world and sort of always wanted to be a scientist. And when I was at university as an undergraduate, I was studying biochemistry, so fascinated by how the inside of cells work. When I got towards the end of my undergraduate degree, though, I started thinking about what problems, what sort of questions would I like to ask as a scientist. And what really attracted me was neuroscience, because it's kind of our last frontier in biology. We don't really understand how the brain works, how we make all these beautiful things like memory and thought and emotion. And so I just kind of steered myself down that direction and found an amazing mentor and came over to Oxford for grad school.
0: And how did you end up in the Alzheimer's space?
1: I started off as a neuroscientist on the other end of the life course, actually. So I started off studying neurodevelopment and how the brain uses information from the senses, like sensory information, to develop just after birth. But during my PhD, I ended up changing direction, partly because the question I was asking just didn't work. I was sent as a PhD student to find something that turned out not to exist with a really fancy microscope. So when I got to that point, that's one of the things I'm sure you hear a lot from your guests, is that science doesn't work the way you expect. So when I got to that point, I had an idea of looking at the plasticity or the ability to change of synaptic connections, not in development like I started out, but in degeneration. And I went into a model of Huntington's disease and was one of the first people to discover changes in synapses in this mouse model of Huntington's. And after studying Huntington's as a grad student, I went to interview in Boston at Mass General and met an amazing scientist named Brad Hyman, who turned out to be my mentor. And he attracted me to Boston essentially with a microscope that was amazing. And he said, look, synapses we think are really important in Alzheimer's. People aren't really studying them enough. You're an expert on synapses. I have a really cool technique and a microscope you could use to study them. And that's where I started. And that was 2004, so over 20 years ago now.
0: What was the technique and what were you actually looking at?
1: The technique is called two-photon imaging. What's cool about that is when you pulse a laser and you get two single light particles, photons, to hit something at the same time, you can penetrate pretty deep into brain tissue. So we were able to look through a window into a mouse's brain and follow over time how synapses die around plaques. And plaques are one of the pathologies in Alzheimer's disease. So we were able to see synapse degeneration in the living brain over time. And importantly, we were able to rescue that degeneration with treatments that remove the amyloid from the plaques. And that was one of the really early experiments down the road to some of the first disease-modifying treatments. I'm not taking credit for those. It was not my idea to remove plaques in the first place, but I did play a small part in the development of the very first drugs that can slow the progression of Alzheimer's disease.
0: Let's back up a little tiny bit then and consider the disease as a whole. What actually is Alzheimer's disease, and how does that fit into the umbrella term dementia?
1: So Alzheimer's disease is the most common cause of dementia, which is the set of symptoms or the clinical syndrome. Unfortunately, I would imagine all of your listeners are very familiar with what dementia is. It's this idea that you lose cognitive function over time. And in diseases like Alzheimer's, that usually starts with problems with memory, but it progresses to problems with planning and thinking, the ability to look after yourself and live independently. So dementia is the umbrella term for the symptoms, but those symptoms can be caused by lots of different diseases. Alzheimer's is the most common, but there are also diseases like frontotemporal dementia, dementia with Lewy bodies, Parkinson's disease, dementia, etc. A whole host of underlying brain pathologies that can cause those symptoms of loss of cognitive function.
0: And in Alzheimer's specifically, what happens?
1: So that's what I've been studying for the last 20 years and what people have been studying as a whole in the field for over 125 years. But we know that over the course of Alzheimer's disease, you have the buildup of two different pathological proteins in the brain. One of them is called amyloid beta, and it clumps into what we call plaques. And they are big clumps outside of the cells in the brain. And the other pathology is called neurofibrillary tangles, and those tangles are made of pathological tau protein, and tau clumps up inside the neurons of the brain cells in the brain. And this happens over the course of decades. So the plaques build up for at least 20 years before symptom onset. The tangles and where they spread in the brain actually tracks better with the loss of cognitive function. And so the downstream of these two pathologies is the neurons die. So your

0: They did in that review was they combined all of the data from every trial that's ever been done to remove amyloid from the brain with these antibodies. The problem with that is some of those trials were done many years ago, and they were done on people who didn't all have Alzheimer's disease because we didn't have biomarkers yet. These antibodies all target different types of amyloid beta, so they weren't comparing, they were sort of comparing apples and oranges, and they were comparing antibodies that didn't perhaps get into the brain or didn't clear well enough. Instead, what I would put forward is the gold standard for whether a treatment works is phase three clinical trials. And these two drugs did succeed in their primary endpoints of their phase three clinical trials. So they unequivocally work to slow disease progression. Where there is really legitimate debate is whether that slowing is worth the risks and the cost, because these drugs, they remove amyloid really remarkably from the brain. Your brain scan goes from your brain is full of amyloid to negative, to empty. But they're only slowing the disease progression by about 35 or 40%. So you're still getting worse, just more slowly. And the drugs have side effects, so they're rare, but they can cause brain bleeding, brain swelling, and rarely even death. And they cost tens of thousands of pounds a year per person. So these are approved for use by the MHRA in the UK, which means you can get these drugs prescribed, but the NHS won't pay for them because of this cost-benefit issue. So there is legitimate debate around whether these drugs are good enough to merit their cost and their risks. But I think is there's not really a legitimate debate about whether these two drugs work because they have passed phase three and been approved in many countries around the world.
1: If they're a therapeutic antibody and our bodies are capable of making antibodies, can we not just make vaccines against Alzheimer's disease and make our own antibodies, turn ourselves into a pharmaceutical company and save ourselves a lot of money in the process?
0: Absolutely. And in fact, in my spare time, I'm on a microscope on Friday afternoons these days looking at brains from people who were vaccinated with A-beta. So this has been tried and there are ongoing trials. The very first immunotherapy for Alzheimer's was A-beta active immunization, which means they injected some A-beta protein with an adjuvant to make your immune system angry. And that was the theory was that you would make your own antibodies and clear the plaques. That trial failed for several reasons. One of them is this was over 20 years ago, and we couldn't tell who had Alzheimer's disease versus other types of dementia. So it turned out that a bunch of the people with dementia in the trial didn't have Alzheimer's. They had another kind of dementia that doesn't have plaques, so removing the plaque wouldn't help them. The second thing was they were doing it in people who had more advanced disease stage, so it could have been too late. And the third thing about antibodies, actually, in the people who were vaccinated who did have plaques, there was evidence of plaque clearance. And even 14 years later, we're still seeing in my microscope today that there were benefits of that. For example, there was less synapse loss right around the plaques. But the other issue with A-beta vaccination is as we age, our immune system declines a little bit. So vaccines aren't usually as effective in elderly people. And A-beta is, as you pointed out earlier, is a protein that our brain needs and uses. So if you vaccinate against something that your body has normally, there's a risk, it's small, but there is a slight risk that you'll cause an autoimmune reaction. We really don't want our immune system to attack our neurons. So that's why I think the field moved towards the passive immunotherapies where you just give the antibodies. But those are very expensive. Vaccines are cheap and they're easy and they're sort of a one or two off. So it would be great, and there's still people working on it.
1: Speaking of vaccines, though, one vaccine that has turned out a really interesting result recently was a study of the shingles vaccine given to older people, where over a 7-year period, the study in Wales suggested an up to 20% reduction in the risk of getting dementia in the 7-year follow-up in the study. So, what do you make of that?
0: Yeah, that's fascinating. I really enjoyed that paper and that study because it was really powerful use of the data. They introduced this vaccine for people on or after a certain birthday. So the scientists were able to compare lots and lots of people who were born just less than a week apart, but many of them had this vaccine and many of them didn't. When I first heard about this link between viruses and Alzheimer's disease, I was frankly quite skeptical because the early data suggested that when you get viruses like herpes zoster virus or HSV1, when you have Alzheimer's disease, you're more likely to have that virus in your brain. But when I was looking at that data as a scientist at the time, I thought, well, in Alzheimer's disease, your blood-brain barrier is disrupted. And most of us, as we age, have these viruses in our body. So it's ever likely that they will leak into our brain if we have Alzheimer's. But this kind of data, this vaccine study that you mentioned, are really proving that it's not just a coincidence that those something about those infections is probably making your immune system help prevent Alzheimer's disease. And we don't exactly know how, but there's some really interesting data. It's still early days, but some really interesting data to suggest that

0: Viruses like herpes and like shingles, they can actually infect neurons and they can go to sleep. They can go dormant in neurons over years. And then if you have subsequent infections, those viruses can wake up like a weird zombie virus, and that can cause production of these pathological proteins and maybe make your brain more susceptible to Alzheimer's. Or there's something about the immune system. We know the immune cells help clear the pathology. So maybe having these infections makes them less able to do that. We don't fully understand yet, but I think the data are really interesting and convincing these days that there is a link.
1: Is it just that there's a higher level of inflammation and inflammation is the bad guy? Because if you look at people who have repetitive knocks on the head, like professional sportsmen and women, they're at higher risk of Alzheimer's disease, possibly because they cause damage and that causes inflammation. Even people with gum disease, because of high levels of inflammation, have a higher rate of Alzheimer's disease. And then the flip side of that is if you look at people who take anti-inflammatories like aspirin, or even eat lots of curry, because there's turmeric in it, which is allegedly antioxidant. These anti-inflammatory effects seem to reduce your risk. Is it just all about inflammation? And if we lead as virtuous and low inflammatory life as we can, we probably are going to just reduce our risk.
0: Sort of. So inflammation is not always the bad guy. Those immune cells, we need them to be activated to clear the pathological proteins. There is some really interesting data. So I told you about the genes that cause familial Alzheimer's, but there are a whole host of gene variants. So they're not disease causing, but they're just variants that are normal in our population that can either increase or decrease your risk of developing Alzheimer's. There are at least 75 of these. And the vast, vast majority of those are not expressed in the neurons, the cells that degenerate in the disease, but they're expressed in the immune cells in the brain. So there's something about those immune cells that is definitely driving the propensity to develop disease. We fully don't understand this whole picture yet, but it seems like if you have changes in your immune cells that make them less likely to clear these pathological proteins from the brain, that can make you susceptible. But it's a really complicated picture. Your microglia and astrocytes, those are the two main immune cells that in the brain, especially the microglia, they are really different depending on their state. So they can go from a homeostatic cell, which means they're doing a lot of wonderful things for the brain. The microglia are going around, removing viruses, checking that everything's okay. The astrocytes are providing nutrients to the neurons. But if they get signals that make them inflammatory, then they turn into cells that will eat things. So the microglia will, for example, eat the virus or the bacteria, and that's what we want them to do. But to do that, they have this whole host of changes in these cells, and it's a very complicated spectrum. And some of those changes are preventative, and some of them are harmful to the brain. And in different parts of your brain, at different disease stages, and even in the same part of the brain, but around a plaque versus far from a plaque, these cells are wildly different. So we don't fully understand how the immune system is involved yet. And things like the teeth, sort of the gum disease, that's not fully clear that that's causative, right? It's also entirely possible that people with dementias or in the very early stages are less likely to be able to brush their teeth properly, right? So when you think about epidemiology, you have to take it with a pinch of salt because that's telling you an association, not necessarily a causative link. So we've got a lot to learn.
1: The other thing that people point to is that when we go to sleep, something changes in our blood-brain barrier integrity, and the so-called glymphatic system opens up, and the brain flushes out all the rubbish we've accumulated when we were awake. And therefore, if you deprive yourself of sleep, you reduce that happening. Is that true? And should Margaret Thatcher, on her 4 hours a night claimed sleep, have got Alzheimer's sooner than she perhaps did?
0: Yeah, so again, there's actually a lot of debate about the glymphatic system, and there's still a lot of mystery around why we sleep at all, but also around how it's involved in pathology. There's some strong evidence that during sleep, you do clear more of these pathological proteins from your brain. And there is strong associative evidence, so that sort of epidemiology suggesting that disrupted sleep patterns are associated with higher risk of dementia. But again, dementia pathology for Alzheimer's, at least, is building up decades before the disease starts. So it's entirely possible that the circuits involved in sleep are messed up by the pathology early. And so, not the other way around. You see what I mean? It could be both, or it could be that the sleep disruption is causing dementias or Alzheimer's, or it could be that early Alzheimer's is causing sleep disruption. That's not entirely clear. I think it's probably going to be a mixture, but it's clear from all over the field, from all other sorts of parts of biology, that getting a healthy amount of sleep is good for you. So I would encourage people to do so if they can.
1: We spend our time working very hard. You raise your brain temperature, cooking away thoughts, but you've got to switch off sometime. So, what does a neuroscientist do to turn off?
0: Well, my passion when I'm not working is books. And in fact, even my passion when I am working is books. I've written a book about the neuroscience of defeating dementia, fighting for our minds. But when I'm at home and I'm trying to wind down, I read sci-fi, a ridiculous amount of sci-fi. My favorite in the last few years has been Martha Wells's Murderbot Diaries series. And I do yoga and meditate because it is, as you say, it's hard to turn your brain off. And I really do have a hard time sleeping adequately.
1: Well, I thought you were going to say you exercise, because doesn't that also boost the production of new nerve cells? It's one of the few things that does increase the birth of new neurons in the brain, and maybe that could help to offset Alzheimer's as well.
0: Oh, yeah, absolutely. I go to the gym 3 or 4 times a week. I lift weights not because I love it, because it's good for you, but yoga is exercise as well. And absolutely, exercise increases a protein called BDNF, which is what I actually did my PhD on in Huntington's disease. And that protein, BDNF, or brain-derived neurotrophic factor, directly causes new neurons to be born in a small part of the brain, and it causes new synapses to form. So that's what we were studying when I was a grad student.
1: Tara, it's been a huge pleasure. Thanks for sharing your insights with us.
0: Thanks, Chris.
2: 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I'm Rachel Ralph, and from everyone here on the team, thanks for listening, and until next time, goodbye.

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0: We'll have more on those stories coming up. This is Pacific Review, coming to you from the lands of the Bunurong and Wurundjeri peoples of the Kulin Nation. It's been a busy week for Australian diplomacy in the Pacific, with a new security treaty signed with Fiji and Australia's Prime Minister meeting five Pacific leaders, all within a span of several days. But it was Monday's Vuvale partnership agreement with Fiji and the announcement of an Ocean of Peace alliance that drew global attention, because just hours later, China fired a test ballistic missile into the Pacific Ocean, reigniting regional concerns about security and stability. The ABC's Lithe Mavono was at the signing and filed this report from Suva.
1: When Defence Minister Pio Tukunduandua learned that a Chinese naval task group was heading south towards the Pacific, he asked for an explanation.
2: I had a discussion with the Chinese defense advisors at the Chinese embassy. Just noting to them, you know, what is the clarity about the naval task group that was coming down south. And I said, see, we would be very concerned if they were going to be firing any missiles whilst they are around in our region.
1: No explanation was given, but a missile came down on Monday in seas near Nauru, on the very day Fiji signed its first ever defense alliance, and with a Chinese missile tracking vessel sitting in Suva's harbor. The minister was surprised and disappointed. He won't say the test was a reaction to the treaties, but...
2: With the ship here and the missile testing and all that, it's a strange coincidence, really.
1: He says China was within its rights in international waters, and Beijing insists the test wasn't aimed at anyone. But the minister is blunt about what it does to the relationship.
2: Missile testings don't really augur much for respect and trust, really, in my view. But, you know, we recognize, you know, China is a big power. We're all in small, tiny nation. But I think if we all have respect for each other and in our quest for peace, I'm sure, you know, incidents like this can be avoided.
1: It's a sentiment echoed by Solomon Islands Prime Minister Matthew Wale, who says the Pacific does not want to see missiles tested in the region.
3: China's a good friend of Solomon Islands, but this is not something a friend does. This is not good in our region.
1: It's under that shadow that the two treaties now head to the parliaments in Suva and Canberra for ratification. And already, Fiji's civil society is asking who was in the room when they were negotiated. Vani Ratanasinghe heads the Fiji Council of Social Services, the country's largest umbrella body for civil society organizations. She says nobody consulted them, and the real test isn't in the treaty text.
4: So for us, the Ocean of Peace as a strategy or as a concept should be first and foremost about communities. I am wary that strategy or the pact that has been signed will primarily focus on military alliances. You know, it must make sense at the kitchen table for Fijian communities.
1: And she has a warning of her own for both governments as ratification begins.
4: It does sound quite secretive. We cannot afford to be secretive. For both sides of the agreement, they need to be transparent about what this means for citizens.
1: Where the treaties could bite first is the fight against drugs. Fiji has become a transshipment hub for narcotics crossing the Pacific.

0: could not be acquired under the Defense Cooperation Program of the past. We talked about unmanned watercraft, UAV, the ability to be able to see at night, and for the benefit of the police, particularly when we're dealing with people who are bringing drugs, through our maritime corridors.
1: And that was Fiji's Defense Minister, Pio Tikonduandua, ending that report from Lithe Mavono in Suva. Palau's President Sorangel Whips Jr. has added his name to the list of regional leaders who have condemned China for test firing a nuclear-capable ballistic missile into the Pacific. As one of Taiwan's few remaining allies, Palau has no direct links with Beijing through which to lodge its objections. But President Sorangel Whips is urging those island countries that do have diplomatic ties with China to voice their concerns forcefully. He believes the missile test was designed to intimidate Pacific nations and to exacerbate the situation. He says a Chinese research vessel entered Palau's waters illegally a short time after the missile was launched.
2: Most importantly, I think shocked and deeply concerned about this type of behavior. As you know, Palau was a battleground in World War II. One of the highest casualty rates occurred here. More than any other country. Our people, if anything, want peace. In fact, today is Palau's Constitution Day, and in our Constitution, when we passed it 46 years ago, we had, the first nuclear-free Constitution. And so when these types of activities happen, it really goes to the core, and there is a lot of fear and, of course, disappointment in our people. Before that, in 2024,

0: organization that goes on in Micronesia. You've argued in the past that you know, military deterrent is an effective way to preserve peace. Does this missile test reinforce that view, or does it suggest that maybe the security environment is becoming a bit more dangerous?
1: I believe that's exactly leads to the presence is deterrence argument. You know, we have a compact with the United States. That special security arrangement that we have with the United States is important for the United States, but also in

0: and put it to New Caledonia, we're not able to reach a consensus on maritime boundary delimitation as well. So it's a negotiation that has reached successfully its conclusion. And I say it's successfully reaching its conclusion because we're not going back to the bilateral discussions anymore.
1: So was New Caledonia involved in those negotiations, and what is the French government's reaction to the both parties not reaching a resolution?
0: The New Caledonian people, the indigenous people of New Caledonia, have never been involved in these negotiations from day one. From the time when we had our first negotiations in the New South Wales University in 2018, we had made it very clear, and they brought in someone, of course, not that senior with authority to the negotiations. But later on in Brussels, and even last year in November in Port Vila, they were not present. And finally last week, we had to raise this matter to the French delegation. I'm sorry, but the people of New Caledonia, the indigenous people of New Caledonia, are not present at these negotiations. And that is a concern that Vanuatu has. And we've raised that concern. The Council of Ministers has again raised that concern that the New Caledonian people need to be at the table for the negotiations. But we have now already concluded the bilateral negotiations.
1: Why is it important for Vanuatu to pursue this negotiation and to continue it further, given the cultural connection of these islands to the southern part of the country?
0: These negotiations does not only involve the southern part of the country. These negotiations involve almost about 75% of our sovereign maritime boundary, which means we were not able to draw the line, what is referred to as maritime boundary delimitation, from the north to the south, and from the southeast towards the east as well, with Fiji. We have not been able to do that, but we need to resolve these maritime boundaries, and that is why these negotiations are important. And it's also based on the fact that we were given independence, but our sovereign boundary was not delimited properly. It is an unfinished business that still remains, and we need to continue to finish that work.
1: So you did said in your press conference that the population of Vanuatu were not consulted at the time, and you did spoke of the British government. Were they consulted? Were they given any responses to all these negotiations while it was happening?
0: I don't think the British are blind to what is happening now. So these negotiations have been ongoing for some years. We have been raising this matter at the United Nations General Assembly, even on a bilateral basis with France.

0: severe environmental impacts. And he feels the compensation is insufficient.
1: At this time, although the money has been received, our village is not happy. The amount given does not truly match the purpose, and the expectation was that the funds would be higher for our village. If it was 10 million, Tafi Tuala should have claimed 2 million, with the remaining 8 million divided among the other villages of Safata.
0: The October 2024 incident made global headlines, with worldwide criticism of the New Zealand government's response to the sinking. Talo'i Leono Vasisou says there will be long-term impacts. Despite this, New Zealand Prime Minister Christopher Luxon says Samoa will receive only 10 million taela in compensation, and this was endorsed by Samoa's government at the time. But Samoa's Minister for Natural Resources and Environment, Ale Vena'ale, says they are requesting an extra 4.2 million taela, or 2.2 million Australian dollars, from New Zealand to support Te Umu, a district neighbouring Safata.
2: It was initially only the district of Safata, but when the Marine Reserve carried out its inspection, it was found that part of the district of Te Umu was also affected. Therefore, Te Umu was included in the discussions for compensation. Right now, the respected leaders and people of the district of Te Umu are listening. We have begun preparations of signing documents for all those confirmed, 4,200 people whose livelihoods were impacted by New Zealand's vessel.
0: Despite the previous government signing an agreement not to seek further payments, Minister Ale urged Te Umu residents to remain patient as negotiations with New Zealand continue. He assured them that assistance will eventually be secured, though it might take time. Opposition leader Tula'epo Dr. Seilele Malilingoi criticised the government for delaying the disbursement of funds nearly 2 years after the shipwreck.
3: First, accounts must be created. Remember, when making accounts, you need to bring birth certificates. And it takes time, which means it could go up to 5 years. And let's say these documents are hard to obtain. It can drag and be postponed again and again.
0: But Prime Minister Lau Lilimalia-Dorbladevo-Fosi-Schmidt has dismissed those concerns. He says the delay for Safata compensation was caused by higher than expected population numbers and the time needed to collect residents' bank account details. Back in Safata, the Tafi Tuala chief says that the rise in population numbers and the associated complication has come from people living outside the district, particularly in urban areas.
3: And that story from the ABC's reporter in Samoa, Adele Fruin. Papua New Guinea's only provider of water, Water PNG, says it will start critical repair works to fix leaks in Port Moresby's water supply. The agency has been heavily criticised for the continuous water crisis over the past 2 years, with families being forced to resort to water rationing due to stoppages. The ABC's reporter in PNG, Belinda Cora, with more.
4: This is a sound from many households in Port Moresby as they try to come to terms with a low-pressure water or no water at all.
5: Every day there's low pressure or no water at all.
4: Frida Nalik is a mother of five residing at Boroko, Port Moresby.
5: And this has been ongoing for the past maybe 5 months or so. There's no solution to it as yet, but we are still paying our water bill and all that.
4: CEO of Water PNG, James Young, says he is aware of the growing frustration in the community, but he wants citizens to understand why repairs and rationing of water remains a priority for the company.
6: A lot of the service issues in Port Moresby are really a factor of the age of the network and the condition of those old assets. You combine that with the growing population and the increased water demand. And I guess at the moment also confronting a dry season that'll lead into an El Nino drought. It definitely has posed challenges in terms of services to the community.
4: Mr. Young says help from development partners has helped towards restoring

0: It's Friday, 10th of March, 7 months since the apartment bombs that killed some 300 people. And inside the Mariinsky Theatre, Russia's famous opera house, the orchestra is tuning up. It's a 1,000-seat theatre packed with men in black tie, women in silk dresses, and they're all looking in one direction, towards the presidential box. There's a pause, and then you see him. A short man with thinning hair in suit and tie. Vladimir Putin, now walking to his seat. When Putin arrives at the presidential box, he puffs out his chest, drinking it all in. It's a big moment, because next to him is another man, British Prime Minister Tony Blair. He's the first Western leader to meet Putin since Yeltsin unexpectedly resigned on New Year's Eve. And Tony Blair's not the only Western leader courting Putin. American President Bill Clinton has already described him as someone the US can do business with. The West is in full schmooze, and that matters, because all this attention, the photo ops, the handshakes, it sends a message. Putin's one of them, a legitimate world leader. Remember, at this point, Putin is still only acting president. In 2 weeks, Russians will go to the polls to decide whether Putin keeps the job. Back in the summer, when no one knew who he was, Putin's approval ratings for the presidency were just 2%, hardly a viable candidate. But then, after the four apartment bombs, everything changed. He became the face of the government's response, launching the second war in Chechnya. And by now, in early March 2000, his ratings have soared to 53%. Better, but not guaranteed. The opera begins. It's Prokofiev's War and Peace. As Putin and Blair sit inside the theatre, watching this opera about the horrors of war. Outside the theatre, protesters are shouting about a very real war, the one Russia is waging right now in Chechnya. Men in leather jackets are waving peace signs, pumping fists, and ripping Putin's election posters. They're furious that Blair's visit might help Putin win. But what Putin and his backers don't realize is that right now, in a Moscow newsroom, journalists are preparing something far more threatening than a protest. A TV show. One that will pull at the loose threads in the government story about the apartment bombs and expose to millions of Russians just how fragile that story is. I'm Helena Merriman, and this is the History Bureau. Putin and the Apartment Bombs. Episode 3, the TV show.
1: Okay, let me start from the beginning. My name is Yevgeny Kiselyov, and I'm a journalist.
0: Yevgeny Kiselyov is one of Russia's most famous political journalists. These days, he lives outside the country, which is partly why he can speak to us. For journalists in Russia, talking about the apartment bombs is dangerous. And because of that, most of the journalists in Russia we approached turned us down.
1: Well, I'm a lifelong critic of Mr. Putin, and lifelong critics of Mr. Putin never feel safe these days.
0: But Yevgeny agreed to talk, to tell us about the dramatic way he got caught up in everything that happened after the apartment bombs. Let's go back to the summer of 1999. What were you doing at the time? What was your job? And just how would you describe yourself?
1: In 1999, I was one of the top editorial managers of NTV. And NTV at that time was probably the most influential independent private television channel in Russia.
0: NTV was founded a few years earlier, broadly modeled on the BBC and CNN. Yevgeny had worked his way up, was now director general of NTV, hosting his own weekly news show that set the agenda in Moscow.

0: can't be trusted.
1: Кстати говоря, я хотел сказать, мы специально принесли вот все вещественные доказательства по делу.
0: Looking smug, an FSB man holds up a flimsy brown paper bag. It looks like a takeout bag that's been taped together in the shape of a suitcase. This, he says, contains proof that everything we've said is true. There's just one problem, he says. He's not allowed to show anyone what's inside. The residents will just have to believe him. Again, the residents look unimpressed. And by now, it's clear. This is not how the FSB pictured their big TV moment playing out. And it doesn't stop the questions. A man in the audience says he's former military. He says he's worked on drills like this before, and that none of what he's heard from the FSB makes sense. No one will believe you, he says. You started this, and then it all snowballed, and now you can't backtrack. The FSB are losing the room, and perhaps the audience at home, by the minute. Towards the end, there's a surreal discussion about the white powder that was in the sacks in the basement, the sacks that were attached to the detonator. The FSB say the powder was sugar. But Alexei Kartofelnikov, the man who called the police, says, no, it didn't look like sugar. It was yellow, kind of like vermicelli cut into granules. The FSB push back. What does he know about sugar, they ask. Sugar can look very different depending on where it's from. Has he seen Cuban sugar, they ask? That can be yellow. And so the TV show that begins with questions about a bomb that forced people out of their homes in the middle of the night, terrified they were about to die in their beds, just as hundreds had done in the weeks before, now ends with an intricate discussion about different strains of sugar from different parts of the world. You can see the frustration building in the studio. And eventually, a man in glasses takes the microphone.
2: I want to say this. We are falling for a very clever trick. In September of last year, a monstrous and immoral experiment was conducted on 200 citizens of Ryazan. And now we are starting to get lost in a web of absurd, meaningless, so-called expert conclusions.
0: And that's it. The show's over. As the credits roll, the residents of Ryazan stand up, start whispering in corners. Meanwhile, the FSB, they look worried. It's clearly not what the FSB wanted. And the timing, it's critical. In just 3 days, Russians will vote for a new president. Yet here's a primetime TV show raising dangerous questions about the apartment bombs. Were they really the work of Chechen militants? Or was the FSB involved? And then, the question no one on the show dares ask explicitly, if the FSB was involved, what about presidential candidate Vladimir Putin, who was head of the FSB until he became prime minister, less than 4 weeks before the first bomb exploded?
3: We were one of the four leading television channels, and any program going on the air prime time was inevitably a very top-rated program.
0: Put simply, the ratings were huge, and the FSB...
3: they were not happy about their own participation. It was written on their foreheads.
0: Soon after, there was a phone call to NTV from a government minister.
3: He warned us that this program will never be forgotten. They will never forgive you for this.
4: How did you feel after that phone call? Were you worried for the future?
3: Of course, we were already worried for the future because there were many other signs that we are considered to be disloyal, almost an enemy of the state that is trying to prevent Vladimir Putin from winning the election.
0: 3 days after the NTV show airs, on the 26th of March 2000, Russians go to the polls

0: to vote for their new president. At NTV studio in Moscow, it's a busy day for Yevgeny and his team.
1: We had lots of well-known political figures in our studio. We had feeds from all across Russia, from big cities.
0: It's been a strange election to cover. Putin's avoided all the TV debates, while state TV has covered his every move. His speeches for soldiers fighting in Chechnya and his rides in fighter jets flying over the Chechen capital of Grozny. Campaign ads? Putin's not needed those. State TV has done the work for him, attacking his rivals, which meant serious competitors stayed out of the race.
1: Because they understood that it's almost impossible to compete with Putin under the circumstances.
0: In the end, only a few candidates stand against Putin. And by the evening of the 26th of March...
2: It looks as if Russia's going to have a lean, fit and sober president for the first time in several years. Vladimir Putin, Boris Yeltsin's chosen heir apparent, looks set to be elected to the job this Sunday.
3: This morning's headlines. Vladimir Putin is on course for an outright win in the first ballot in Russia's presidential election.
4: From Britain, Tony Blair rang Mr. Putin to congratulate him and to ask him what he planned to do.
1: Vladimir Putin is elected president of Russia.
0: In that election, you have to wonder if anyone who voted for Putin could have imagined he'd still be in power over 25 years later. It's May the 7th, 2000, just 2 months after Putin's landslide victory. He's walking into the Kremlin's Grand Palace for his inauguration. He's a solitary figure, dwarfed by the vast halls with their ornate frescoes and glittering chandeliers. Putin recites the presidential oath, promises to protect Russia and faithfully serve the people. Everyone is watching, inside and outside the country, to see what kind of Russia Putin wants, what they can expect from this little-known KGB man. Four days later, in downtown Moscow, they find out. A group of men have just broken into the headquarters of the owners of NTV.
1: Heavily armed group of FSB commandos in military fatigues, black balaclavas with semi-automatic assault rifles, and that was something Moscow never saw before.
0: The FSB commandos rifle through drawers, then arrest the founder of the NTV network. Later, the authorities say they did this because they were looking for tax irregularities. But the message to NTV seems clear. Stop going after Putin. Did it have an effect on your reporting?
1: I'm proud to say that it did not seriously change our way of reporting. We were trying to do what we are supposed to do and to hell with everything that may follow. Was I going to abandon my style of presenting the news? No. I did my best not to feel and show that I'm really scared, that I understand these people may even resort to worse things, including killing me. But I had that feeling that nevertheless, I'm going to do what I'm supposed to do. I'm not going to think of any consequences.
0: And for a while, Yevgeny and NTV fight back, keep going with their Putin puppet shows, keep asking tough questions about the apartment bombs. But it doesn't last. The owner of NTV is thrown in prison. When he's released, he flees Russia, never to return. NTV is then taken over by a state-owned company. They destroy the Putin puppet and cut the Kukli show. Political satire under Putin, it seems, is over. Yevgeny had hoped that as Putin cracked down on Russian journalists, there might be pushback from the West. But the pushback never comes. Russian journalists are on their own.
1: We miscalculated. We thought that we'll be capable of

0: stirring up public protest in Russia, drawing the attention of international public opinion and foreign politicians would help us. But unfortunately, very many people looked at us as if we are conspiracy theorists. And foreign politicians were very happy about the emergence of a young, new and energetic leader, Mr. Putin.
1: And one by one, Western leaders line up to make friends with him. What began with Blair and Clinton has now turned into a full-blown Western love-in with Putin. In June 2001, a year after Putin becomes president, he meets the new American president, George W. Bush, for the first time. Afterwards, at their joint press conference, a journalist asks Bush a simple but loaded question. Can Putin be trusted?
2: Now, look the man in the eye. I found it to be very straightforward and trustworthy. We had a very good dialogue. I was able to get a sense of his soul. He's a man deeply committed to his country and the best interests of his country.
1: A few months later, in September 2001, after the attacks on the World Trade Center in New York, Putin is the first leader to call the White House. Next, he commits to forging a new relationship with NATO allies. Putin's growing ever closer to the West, turning up at summits and conferences. And European leaders are eager to meet him and talk about Russia's abundant supply of cheap oil and gas. And for a while, the West ignores the whispers about the FSB's possible involvement in Russia's apartment bombs and about its new president. But the West can't ignore these rumors forever, because very soon, two Russians will arrive in London, bringing dark tales of Putin and the apartment bombs with them. In London, these men hope to find safety. But not before long, both men will be dead.
3: Putin and the Apartment Bombs is presented by Helena Merriman. It's a BBC Studios production.
4: If this thing is built, it will be a miracle to behold.
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0: The cause of the fire is still not clear. The local government has said a damaged power cable might be to blame. However, the electricity company Endesa said the cable was out of use.
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3: I'm at a reading in Istanbul of the Shahnameh, or Book of Kings, written 1,000 years ago. It's an epic poem of over 50,000 verses, laced with tragedy, battles, and ones in a struggle. Through it, the Persian poet Ferdowsi recounts a legendary history of Iran, from the dawn of time to the fall of the Persian Empire in the 7th century. But it's so much more than just a book of myths and legends. It lies at the heart of Iranian culture, and groups of Iranians gather around the world to read this text aloud. These days, its themes of nationalism, resistance and freedom resonate strongly with some Iranians who have spent most of this year living through war, repression and economic hardship. It's just one example of Persian poetry that Iranians inside the country tell us they've taken comfort in as hardship and disillusionment around Islam has taken hold.
4: Many Iranians turn to ancient spiritual texts to find answers to fundamental questions and also to gain inner peace. In recent years, people who have distanced themselves from religion have turned to the works of Rumi and other mystics. However, most of those who are disillusioned with religion show a greater interest in Ferdowsi's Shahnameh, and contrary to Ferdowsi's own ideas, they sometimes refer to the Shahnameh as being in opposition to Islam. In fact, they consider Ferdowsi's rationalism to be in opposition to superstition. Like many ancient works, the Shahnameh can be interpreted in different ways.
3: This is the documentary from the BBC World Service. I'm Emily Wither. In this edition of Heart and Soul, which explores personal approaches to spirituality from around the world, we've been speaking to 4 Iranians inside Iran about how they've struggled with their relationship with Islam under an increasingly repressive regime, and how their personal approaches to faith kept them going during the war and state-imposed dogma. We've been speaking to a mother and son in the capital, Tehran. She's in her 50s, a housewife, and wears a headscarf. Her son is in his 30s. We're not able to share their names, and their words have been voiced by actors. Because they talk freely, they fear reprisals from the Iranian authorities. Criticizing the government can lead to arrest, and talking to foreign media can be considered as helping the enemy.
4: No rational person supports war, but many people in Iran, after the painful events of the January uprising, saw war as the only way to save Iran from oppressive rulers. In fact, this collective sense of desperation affected me as well, and I too believed that war was the only path to salvation. But after some time, I realized that war would not only fail to bring about the downfall of the Islamic Republic, but it would actually strengthen this oppressive regime and greatly increase the suffering and hardship of the people.
5: After the painful events of recent years, I believed that the Islamic Republic would be destroyed or weakened in the war with the United States and Israel. However, after experiencing the war, I realized too that war brings nothing but destruction and increased hardship. This has been one of the hardest years of my life. It's been a series of terrifying events. The January uprising, war, economic and social issues, all of them extremely distressing.

0: find peace and cope with the situation. I have been praying and having private conversations with God.
1: Yeah, this year was one of the hardest years of my life too. I'm naturally an optimistic person, and even in difficult circumstances, I've always tried to remain calm and to bring calmness to those around me. But this year was filled with fear, terror, suffering, and grief. My wife and I tried to find peace amidst the hardship by spending time with friends and loved ones. Sometimes at gatherings, one of my friends would play music and I would recite poetry. Sometimes I also turned to meditation and listening to Indian mantras as a source of comfort. My relationship with Islam has changed significantly over the years. Since childhood, I was interested in spirituality and I began praying even before reaching puberty. I continued praying until my early youth. I was interested in religious rituals, but not anymore. During the month of Muharram, some people organize mourning processions, and I used to take part in such gatherings in the past. Now, I not only see this as spiritually meaningless, but as a form of public disturbance, causing traffic congestion and noise pollution. By my teenage years, I would often discuss

0: us religious issues with my father and challenge his beliefs.
1: Muharram is the first month of the Islamic calendar, during which Shia Muslims commemorate the death of Imam Hussein, the grandson of the Prophet Muhammad, who was killed at the Battle of Karbala. This mother and son come from a religious family. The woman's husband didn't want her working outside the home. And her son says his father never cared about material wealth, believing that sustenance is provided by God.
2: When it comes to religion, I have reminded my children of the point I considered necessary for their upbringing, but I also gave them freedom and avoided forcing them. The main difference between my parenting style and my children's upbringing is coercion. Although my own family wasn't strict either, the atmosphere in the family created a kind of compulsion and I didn't have much freedom. Religion in Iran has significantly faded in recent years, and the main reason for this has been the decisions and actions of the leaders of the Islamic Republic and their supporters. This is upsetting for me. Throughout history, many governments have appeared religious, but in reality, religion has been a means of gaining powers and wealth.
0: Well, even when I had religious inclinations and used to pray, I was not in agreement with the Islamic Republic. At that time, I opposed the Islamic Republic on religious and theological grounds. Because I studied history, the contradiction between my faith and the crimes of the Islamic Republic was, for me, justifiable. Because throughout the history of Iran and Islam, rulers have often used religion as a cover for their oppression and injustices.
2: I'm currently opposed to the Islamic Republic and its actions have no influence on my mind or beliefs. They use Islam to persuade its supporters. I do not consider the leaders to be Muslims because they do not give importance to Al-Ahnas, the rights of the people, which is highly emphasized in Islam. For me, God is a source of love, peace, and light, while the Islamic Republic is a symbol of darkness, violence, and oppression.
1: The woman we've been hearing from was a child in 1979.
3: The strife blew around the city like wildfire. Bonfire barricades were lit, even in the central business and shopping areas.
1: That year, Iranians from all walks of life overthrew the secular Western-backed monarchy, the Shah, replacing it with the world's first modern theocracy. The Islamic Republic of Iran was established under the leadership of Ayatollah Ruhollah Khomeini, using Shia Islam as the unifying ideology against tyranny and foreign influence. The revolution promised Iranians a more just and godly society.
2: Before the revolution, many people in Iran were religious and power seekers, used religion as a mask to deceive the public. It is worth sharing a memory from my father-in-law. He was a relatively uneducated but perceptive man. Although he was religious, he used to tell my husband before the revolution, "Don't make a revolution, you will regret it. The clerics will destroy both your religion and your worldly life." Unfortunately, his prediction came true.
1: Iran's Islamic law was imposed gradually, and by the early 1980s, the new Islamic authorities imposed a mandatory dress code that required all women to wear the hijab. And as the years passed, many Iranians have come to feel the state has weaponized religion, carrying out repression in the name of God. It's led to many seeking out their own forms of personal spirituality. And studies have shown, including one from the Iranian government that was later leaked in 2024, that while a segment of the population is deeply religious, a large portion of Iranians have grown increasingly secular and support separating religion from state. Emily Wither, and for this week's Heart and Soul, we've been speaking to Iranians inside the country about how their faith has helped them through months of war and uncertainty.

0: At the end of February, the US and Israel launched a joint military operation against Iran, which hit back with missile and drone strikes on Israel, US bases and US allied Gulf states. Since March, there's been nightly rallies in major squares inside Iran, where Iranians have voiced both support for the government and anger at the war. However, I've been speaking to some who are opposed to the regime. They've turned away from the Islamic Republic's state-imposed religion, instead finding solace in private prayer, Persian poetry, and more personal forms of spirituality as they live through a time of war and repression.
1: The God I now communicate with in prayer is quite different from the God of my childhood. When I was a child at home or at school, we were constantly reminded of a phrase, fear God. Teachers, especially religious ones, emphasize punishment and hell a lot. And they would repeatedly tell us that if we committed sin, God will burn us in the fire of hell. Over time, I moved away from this belief. Later, I came to understand that God is love itself, compassion itself, and now I have a more intimate relationship with God and I enjoy praying. I'm also very fond of poetry. I have memorized some poems by Hafiz, Sa'di, and Rumi, and I listen to the work of singers such as Mohammad Reza Shahrarian, Sharham Nazeri, and other performers of classical Iranian music. And sometimes in solitude, I recite these works and enjoy them.
2: I haven't been praying for years. In fact, my view of the universe has changed significantly compared to the past. Now I even have doubts about the existence of God, but deep within me, I have always felt a great inner light that I would take refuge in. Spirituality, in my view, does not have a fixed form or framework. I fulfill my spiritual needs by reading and writing poetry, listening to music, especially the vocal works of Mohammad Reza Shajarian, and reading poets such as Hafez, Khayyam, and Rumi. Let me give you an example from Hafez that has helped me in difficult times. The garden courtyard is full of delight, and the company of friends is sweet. Blessed be the season of flowers, for it is the joyful time of wine drinkers.
1: Mosques and mourning gatherings have turned into places for justifying the crimes of the Islamic Republic. In reality, they no longer have the spiritual atmosphere they used to. They are mostly political. For me, during difficult times, I have been reading certain verses and surah of the Quran to find peace of heart. But I'm mostly speaking with my God in a sincere, personal way. In difficult moments, I also hum an old Iranian song. Toward you, with a longing for your face.
0: We spoke to another man in Tehran. He was also brought up in a religious family, and these days his faith has drifted to something more personal. He's in his mid-30s and also wished to remain anonymous, fearing the repercussions of talking openly to the media. His answers are voiced by an actor. When we asked about the Islamic Republic justifying repressive actions in the name of God, he recited a young Iranian poet, Saeed Sablem.
3: I have entrusted everything I had to God. Yet the God of the flock is also the God of the wolves. My relationship with Islam has definitely changed. The government and those religious people who use religion merely as a cover for their wrongdoing, or, as the expression goes, to get themselves across the bridge, have turned religion into a tool.

0: We asked him about his view of the war with Iran and the US and Israel, and how he's coping during such dangerous and unpredictable times.
1: We certainly cannot find anyone who is happy about war, bloodshed, and instability in their country. At least a patriotic person like me is not happy. But given the conditions created by the current government and how it has pushed people to the brink in every aspect, I also agree with the saying, death once, mourning once. The only thing that drives me into absolute despair is that after the war ends, the Islamic Republic might not end as well and may continue its cursed existence. Personally, these past few years have felt like the final days of a condemned prisoner. One day you hear news of freedom and feel happy, and the next day you find out your execution has been brought forward. This sense of despair, sometimes mixed with false hope, that has gripped me and many like-minded people in recent years is truly indescribable. If it weren't for the presence of many friends and loved ones in these circumstances, I may not even be here to answer your questions.
0: Like the mother and son we heard from earlier, he too has questioned his faith and at times sought refuge in his own personal interpretation of spirituality.
1: I have a good relationship with God. In a way, I still believe in something that I call God. Maybe someone else, somewhere else, would give it a different name. But I still see traces of a power in my life that is often beyond my comprehension. I try not to disrespect the rituals and practices from my childhood too harshly, even if I no longer believe in them the way I once did. During the war, I have taken comfort in perhaps not a religious kind of faith, but a faith in the love I have for my loved ones, friends, and family, and the certainty that there were people who truly and sincerely cared about me. That kind of faith has given me peace. These days, I like learning more about death and even the world after death. It has always been interesting to me. The idea that life would simply end like this feels, to me, very meaningless. And in general, poetry takes me away from the present, and when I am not in a good emotional state, I choose to read poetry, things like Hafiz, Saadi, Rumi, Shamlow, Safar, and others. Any good poem, really. I find this line particularly helpful in difficult times. Do not be sorrowful. Whatever you lose will return to you in another form.
0: Another Iranian we spoke to is in her early 50s. She told us that she's watched Iranian society becoming less religious over the years, herself included. She spoke to us from Mazandaran in the north of the country, located along the southern coast of the Caspian Sea. She started by telling us how she believes the Iranian regime uses religion. Her words are also voiced by an actor.
2: The exploitation of God's name to justify the regime's inhumane and immoral actions has caused me to feel utter disgust toward them and their claimed religion. I think they don't believe in God at all, but are instead followers of Ahriman, the evil spirit or Satan. Other pure-hearted Muslims must come to realize that the actions of these people prove they follow Satan, and they should therefore withdraw their support for them. During the recent war, when I felt moments of despair, to calm me down a little, I would commune with God and pray for the salvation of Iran and the Iranian people from the clutches of the evil spirit Ahriman. Reading certain Persian poetry and books also gives me peace.
0: For this woman from northern Iran, her feelings about the war echo what many Iranians have told me since the outbreak of fighting in February. They are confused and often conflicted.
2: I had great hope for change. Even

0: after the ceasefire, I was hopeful that with the start of another war, the regime's scroll would be rolled up, while the horrific and shocking events of January plunged me into massive anger and pain, coupled with disgust and hatred, which made me think that I could even take up arms for revenge. Since January, living in Iran, enduring these criminals and tolerating their filthy ideology has become much more difficult for me.
1: She's referring to the protests in Iran at the start of this year. January street demonstrations began over economic grievances and soon spread to become some of Iran's largest protests. The regime opened fire on their citizens that had come out onto the streets, and the US-based human rights activist news agency said it had confirmed the killing of at least 7,000 people, including over 200 children. Thousands of more cases are still being investigated.
0: All through the month of January, I kept whispering the qasida of Saif Farghani to myself. Death shall pass over your world too, and the fleeting glory of your era shall pass too. Ham ronaq zaman shoma niz bogzarat. Vin boom mehnat and this owl of misery in its quest to devastate shall fly over and ruin your prosperous nest too.

0: Often turning to ancient spiritual texts herself, we asked her how her relationship with Islam has changed over the years. She grew up in a typical, relatively religious family.
1: My relationship with Islam has certainly changed over the years for various reasons. Reflection on the nature of religion, studying religious sources, and becoming familiar with the history of Islam and Islamic sects, the way Islam entered Iran, Shiaism in the Safavi era, and the cultural history of Iran before Islam. My child is now free to choose their own beliefs, especially given they are at an age where they're influenced by their own readings and their peer group. Until my first year of high school, I personally liked to perform some of those duties, especially reciting prayers in the style of Mafatih. I guess this very practice has remained with me today in the evolved form of my personal communion-like prayers. My faith in the origin of existence and a cosmic force remains intact, but I don't hold the kind of faith promoted by state discourse. I now commune and pray with my God. No religious rituals or practices from my childhood hold any meaning for me now. It's purely the childhood memories of the downs, sahars, and fast-breaking iftars that remain sweet to me. Iran is becoming less religious, and it's all the better for it to fade.

0: This episode of Heart and Soul was produced by me, Emily Wither. The series producer is Rajiv Gupta.
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4: Hello from David Rutledge. Welcome to the Philosopher's Zone. This week we're getting excited about space, but not too excited. There's always a lot to be excited about. We've had the Apollo program and the moon landing in the 1960s. We had the founding of the SETI Institute in the 1980s, which is looking for extraterrestrial intelligence. We have the Artemis project underway, which is looking to establish a sustainable human presence on the moon. We have further ambitions to establish human colonies on Mars. And then there's all the hype around things like asteroid mining and getting our hands on some of the immense mineral wealth that's just floating around out there waiting to be used. And if you pay attention to the pronouncements of space barons like Elon Musk and Jeff Bezos, you get the impression that space as the next frontier for human civilization is much more than just a metaphor. It's very much where we're headed next as a species. But while the hype is very seductive and the visions of humanity as a multi-planetary species can be inspiring, there are also profound ethical and philosophical concerns, to say nothing of technical concerns, around what my guest this week is calling the new space age. His name is Ben Bramble. He's a lecturer in philosophy at the Australian National University in Canberra, and he has a new book titled Lunacy, 10 False Promises of the New Space Age.
5: I guess the new space age differs from what has come before in a few different ways. First of all, previously, we'd gone into space just to visit or to do things temporarily. But now, the idea is that we're going into space to stay. We're going to have permanent bases on the moon, possibly beyond to Mars. Another key aspect is that we're going to have many people in space, far more beyond low Earth orbit. Previously, only 600 people ever had reached low Earth orbit, and only 24 had gone beyond it. But the plan is for many thousands, and perhaps ultimately millions of humans to get beyond

0: low Earth orbit and into distant space. Another key feature I should mention is that companies now are playing a huge role in space activities. Before it was just governments and companies, private companies, they were supporting governments and doing what the governments asked for. But now it's really the private companies that are in certain ways leading the planning. That's a very big difference to what's come before.
1: And you rightly point out in the book that when people speak against human activities in space generally, they tend to talk about the financial costs involved and about all the things that we could be doing with that money instead to solve problems here on Earth, which is not a terrible argument, but it's not the backbone of the argument in your book. Why is that?
0: Well, look, I mean, I think advocates of space have a pretty good response to that objection, and that is that while space is very, very expensive for governments, it's still only a tiny fraction of national budgets. You know, so they say, we can do both, we can do it all. My point in the book is that actually it's not about space being too expensive. It's rather that space doesn't really achieve that much good at all and actually comes with some massive dangers. So even if space was cheap, really cheap or even free, we shouldn't be doing it.
1: You're not saying we should pull out of space exploration entirely though, are you?
0: No, I'm not. And that's a very important point. So I'm a big advocate of space science. I think the future of space should be entirely about continuing to discover space and work out what's really out there. You know, is there life on Mars? What is Europa, Jupiter's moon like? And we have all sorts of important scientific projects happening right now, and they have been planned for many years and they're ongoing. And that stuff really needs to be maintained and I think actually beefed up. It's these other aspects of the new space age that I'm against. So the commercialization of space, the military ambitions of nations in space, space tourism, this expanding our civilization into space, that's the problem, colonizing Mars rather than simply exploring Mars.
1: Well, if we can get into some of the particulars here, let's start with one aspect of the new space age that's really captured the popular imagination, which is this thing of colonizing other planets, for example, Mars, as a sort of backup for humanity on Earth. And we'll get to the ethics in a minute, but first of all, you see practical objections to the idea of colonizing Mars that put any hope for success centuries into the future rather than decades. Why is that? Why is colonizing Mars going to be so almost impossibly difficult for such a long time?
0: Mars kills you in six different ways at once, we might say. You know, there's no breathable air. There is an atmosphere, but it's an incredibly thin one, and it's CO2. So no breathable air. Now, there's water, but it's locked away. It's very hard to access. Third, there's no magnetic field, so lethal radiation pours onto the surface. Then we have surface temperature, which is average minus 60 degrees Celsius. There are planet-wide dust storms that last months. And these not only would make living on the surface incredibly difficult, but they would smother solar panels, which is one of our sort of best hopes of energy there, at least in the early stages. And then you've got gravity, which is only 38% of Earth's, and that wreaks havoc on the human body. It wastes muscle, it causes bones to thin, and this sort of thing. So just in terms of sustaining human life, it's a massive, massive challenge. And it's not impossible that with advances in technology, we could overcome these problems and manage to sustain human life there. But this is by no means guaranteed. If we did it, to do it, we would have to generate huge amounts of energy to sustain the technologies that would be enabling life. And this energy would be incredibly difficult to generate, as I've mentioned, partly because of the distance from the sun and the dust storms that cover solar panels. And it would have to operate indefinitely, near flawlessly and with backups, because what we'd really need is a self-sustaining colony. And that's what people like Musk want on Mars. It's not just to have some people living there. It's to have a society there, a civilization there that can survive even if the ships from Earth stop coming. That is monumentally difficult.
1: Sure, but I might say to that, well, okay, that's fine, a huge technological challenge, but if we're going to have a go, I mean, if it is going to take centuries rather than decades, then we need to get

0: I'd say to that, well, okay, that's fine, a huge technological challenge, but if we're going to have a go, I mean, if it is going to take centuries rather than decades, then we need to get onto it. You know, we need to get onto it right away. Even if we can't see the results of the technology coming through for quite some time, it is still something we need to get started on. You don't find that a compelling argument, do you?
1: No. I think that sometimes starting early does help you to finish early or to get to your goal quicker, but it doesn't always. And sometimes you can get to your destination in a certain area by waiting to start. And we need to look at what is really needed to have a self-sustaining Martian colony. The number one thing is technological breakthroughs to help us solve all of the very, very difficult problems associated with sustaining life there. And these technological breakthroughs are much, much more likely to happen on Earth in labs by brilliant scientists, perhaps using AI. But the point is that there's sort of no substitute for these breakthroughs, and they're going to happen in the goodness of time when they happen, and if we fund the scientists sufficiently. These technological breakthroughs, these sort of fundamental technological breakthroughs in physics and biology and chemistry, they're not going to happen by blundering around in space or trying to do relatively basic or primitive things on Mars. We would need to gather lots of information about Mars in order to do this science on Earth, but we can do that with probes and robots. We don't actually need to send people there or start building a civilization in order to do that science, and we have to do that science first. So really, even if we wanted for our civilization a self-sustaining colony on Mars for whatever reason, it makes much more sense to delay that until we have the science to do it safely and efficiently. There are other points as well, like a botched attempt at a colony, one that is made too early, could contaminate Mars or potentially use up Martian resources that a later, more successful attempt might need. There are all sorts of worries about how starting too soon could actually defeat the goal. Another example is the finite pool of brilliant minds who are diverted into researching all of the technologies required to do things there now. All of those brilliant people would be much better off using their energies researching the more fundamental science and actually directing their efforts, in my view, toward solving the key problems that Earth faces. Because, you know, after all, if Earth succumbs to the existential crises that it faces, we're never going to have time to actually get to Mars, because that's going to take hundreds of years.
0: And I guess there's a point here to be made about the way in which focusing on this technology would inevitably distract attention from other really pressing technological concerns on Earth that have to do with doing something about climate change, ensuring the safety of AI systems, to the point where you actually see Mars colonization as something that could increase existential risk to humanity. Is that because it would be diverting attention from technology that's badly needed to deal with the existential risks we already face, or is there sort of more going on there?
1: That's absolutely part of it. But I think another big part of it is complacency. So I think a lot of people think, oh, well, we're going to end up having a backup planet on Mars, so we don't really need to address the existential crises that Earth faces. And they might even think that a human civilization on Mars would be in some way preferable to one on Earth, more exciting, more space age, more dynamic in some way. So I think this is a really, really big problem. Because unless we're directing all our energies towards saving Earth, it's just not going to happen. And then we might really succumb to these problems. So that's certainly one big problem, I think. Another big one is that the technologies that are being developed in the new space age could be used to harm us on Earth. If they got into the wrong hands, or if they were, even if they malfunctioned, they could be highly destructive on Earth. I mean, just take the example of asteroids. A big part of what's planned for the new space age depends on mining asteroids so that those materials can be used in space, because it's very hard to lift materials off Earth, very hard and very expensive. Much better to get your

0: materials for cheap in space. So asteroid mining is very, very important. But if you're moving asteroids around, dragging them closer to Earth so that you can use them to build things in near-Earth space, there's a big worry that those asteroids might end up crashing into Earth. This is a real genuine worry of these sorts of technologies, especially when you consider who would be commandeering them. Often, it seems, the plan is that it would be private companies, private individuals.
1: Yeah, this is something I think about a lot, you know. And you make a very good point as well about what it would actually be like living on Mars. You know, I get the sense that when Elon Musk talks about colonizing Mars and, you know, securing the future of human consciousness, which seems to be a special concern of his, what he's imagining is some sort of utopian sci-fi scenario where life out there on other planets is good. But if you really think about what might be involved in actually living somewhere like Mars, that utopian picture kind of vanishes in a puff of smoke. I mean, you've argued that even if we do have a future where Mars becomes colonized, it's a future that may not be worth preserving. Can you take us through that a little?
0: Sure, yeah. So look, if we're to have a self-sustaining colony on Mars, it's probably going to be underground. And that's even what most of the Mars advocates concede. That's simply because humans are not able to survive, it seems, the massive levels of radiation on the surface. So we'd be stuck underground. Now, you might say, well, eventually we'd be able to terraform Mars, that is, make it more Earth-like, give it a proper atmosphere. Maybe, you know, one day warm its temperatures and grow plants and forests eventually and have running water on the surface. But the problem is that terraforming, even if it were possible, which many scientists think it just isn't, even if it were possible, it would take many, many hundreds, perhaps thousands of years for a planet to gradually change in the ways needed. And this whole time, we'd have to be living underground. So whole generations of humanity would have to live and die, that spend their whole lives in caves underground. And I think it would be hugely psychologically challenging for these people. There's also the possibility that we might be able to live in domes on the surface. But the problem with that is that the view from those domes, even if they were transparent, would be pretty depressing. I mean, you don't get a lovely blue sky on Mars. You get a reddish butterscotch kind of sky. And
1: red dust.
0: Red dust, that's right. I think it might get you down after a while. Now, you could decorate your dome with all sorts of greenery, but that wouldn't be much of a substitute, I think. And you'd be living in close quarters with a very small number of people. It would be a far

0: I think some listeners would hear what you're saying and think, well, yes, you know, it would be excruciatingly uncomfortable and difficult and punishing. But then, you know, that's what people in the early seafaring days of humanity had to put up with, the early polar explorers. And there's this argument that becoming a spacefaring civilization would just be sort of intrinsically awesome and worth all of that, you know, like the next great chapter of human history, and that the adventure is noble enough on its own terms to warrant grand ambition, big risk. And so what a book like yours is doing is sort of underestimating the value of that aspiration, because we know that history is littered with the predictions of naysayers who doubted the utility of technological progress. What's your response to that?
1: I think that's a really important challenge, and I do feel the pull of it. But I guess my point is that, as I mentioned at the start of the interview, I'm certainly not opposed to us conducting exciting and extravagant scientific projects in space. There's a lot yet to do in space, but it seems to me that that discovery can be done with robots and probes. We don't need humans out there. We don't need to be expanding our civilization. And I think when these space advocates talk about the romance and excitement of expanding human civilization into space, a big part of it is that they like the idea of having more humans. They want more happy people to sort of spread throughout the universe. And that's something I push back against in my book, the value of this. It seems to me that what's truly exciting in our future isn't having more humans or a bigger civilization. Rather, it's having a better quality of civilization here. It's continuing to address the big social and political problems that we've been working on as a civilization for, you know, millennia, essentially, or since our inception, trying to make life fair and just for all. It's not about adding more people. So I would push back and say, actually, a truly exciting future is one, it can be done all on Earth, in combination perhaps with science in space. Let's explore. And I should say, I'm actually a fan of SETI, which searches for intelligent life. But I don't think that we should be trying to contact aliens just yet. And I certainly don't see the value of us expanding ourselves into space anytime soon.
0: When you talk about improving human civilization on Earth, another point that we often hear made in support of the new space age is that space has vast untapped natural resources, and that if we can find a way to do things like asteroid mining, that this could make humanity on Earth unimaginably wealthy. You mentioned one asteroid that contains so much gold that if it were equally divided between the Earth's population, we'd all have something like $93 billion each. I'd quite like my $93 billion. What's wrong with that picture?
1: Well, look, if you brought that much gold to Earth, then it wouldn't actually be worth very much at all.
0: That's right, yeah, of course.
1: Part of what makes gold so valuable is its scarcity. And, I mean, you could restrict how much of the gold was brought back to Earth, but then the people who would be being so enriched would be the space miners rather than regular people. I think the more interesting proposals about how mining in space could materially benefit us on Earth, they focus on not on precious metals like gold per se, but on the sorts of resources that could increase our energy reserves on Earth. So there's an interesting proposal to harvest solar energy in space and beam it back to Earth. Problem with these proposals, though, it seems to me, is that they're not easy to achieve. Like most of the things in the new space age, they're going to take a very long time, certainly decades at the very least. And by then, we're going to already need to have improved our energy, our clean energy gathering techniques on Earth. If we're going to survive climate change and the threats to our civilization, we're already going to, and the chances are good that we will have those improved technologies on Earth. So, you know, solar cells are becoming much more efficient and effective every year, dramatically so. I think, you know, in 30 years' time, by the time we could possibly harvest solar energy in space, we're not going to need it because our technologies on Earth will be sufficient. So I think it's a bit of a false promise, and yeah, we won't need it. I'll tell you what, we would need it to

0: support these space activities themselves. So the space activities themselves, they're only going to be feasible if we're able to do massive space mining and generate a lot of energy in space itself. But as I argue in the book, those activities themselves aren't actually worth doing. So I think we don't really need to mine in space.
1: But if we can just stay on this idea of the kind of abundance that natural resources taken from space to Earth might result in, isn't there a danger of underestimating just how much good those resources could do if they created even an enhanced level of abundance, let alone, you know, ultimate abundance, massive riches for everybody?
0: So I think that having more energy has clearly been a big part of the reason we have high standards of living today compared to history. But when people like Bezos, for example, say that well-being sort of walks along in step with our energy use or our energy consumption, I think they're really confused about the real nature of well-being and what's truly good for us. Once we have our basic needs met, once we have good medical care, once we have good infrastructure and the ability to get around and see other people, visit other places in the world, once we have these things, further advances in well-being, I think, really aren't very energy consumptive. Their true well-being at that point is more about improved friendships and art and cultural appreciation and participation, sport, and these sorts of things. And you don't need massive amounts of energy to do these things. What you need instead is a harmonious society, cooperation between people. It's fairly sort of low cost in that sense. And absolutely, we need to be able to spread the wealth of our wealthy Western countries to everyone on Earth. But I think that we can easily do that in coming years with the resources and technology that we'll have on Earth. We won't need to lean on or borrow from resources in outer space to achieve that level of abundance.
1: But on that point, though, of what actually constitutes human well-being, we do have the argument that great collective projects like this have the potential to bring people together, you know, unite people. The Apollo project in the 1960s captured the collective imagination of America in the same way, or much the same way, that the new space age arguably has the potential to unite all humanity. Shared projects can create shared identities, I guess is what I'm saying. What's your issue with that hope?
0: That's a really interesting point as well. I guess my feeling is that, again, scientific projects in space can play that role more than well enough. And if you look at some of the past space exploits that really united humanity, they were science-focused. So if you look at the Apollo-Soyuz project, where American and Soviet astronauts linked their respective space stations and shared information and science in space, that was a truly wonderful thing. And that really inspired humanity. And part of the reason it did so was that there weren't big geopolitical goals that were being furthered. It was science and a benefit to humanity taken as a whole that was the primary goal. And that's what was so inspiring. Whereas if you look at the moon landing, for example, I think the moon landing was inspirational. And I'm glad we went. And I'm glad that we walked on the moon. I think that was certainly a good thing. But much of the reason that we went there was actually to assert our geopolitical strength.
1: Mm.
0: It was

0: I guess my point is that the future science in space is sufficient to achieve this. And anyway, we have so many important and exciting projects on Earth to inspire humanity and bring us together. It's not clear to me we need, you know, to say to travel to Mars to do so.
1: Well, just finally, Ben, you mentioned earlier that you were interested in SETI, the search for extraterrestrial intelligence, and that the prospect of discovering new life out in the cosmos excites you, but you don't feel we're ready yet. Now, I have my own reasons for agreeing with you on that. I would be hugely embarrassed if we contacted aliens at this point in our shared history. What are your reasons for feeling that way?
0: Well, part of it is simple self-preservation, I think. As fantastic and advanced as we are as human beings right now, we're still likely very primitive compared to the sorts of beings who might live very far away from us, whose civilizations might have been around for, you know, potentially billions of years longer than ours. So it's extremely risky to bring attention to ourselves in what might be a very hostile environment, galactically speaking. I think also it's kind of important that we achieve a moral maturity before we go off and meet other civilizations. It would be nice, I think, to solve the problems that we have on Earth ourselves, to get our own house in order before we met any other intelligent beings, even if they were benevolent. But yeah, I certainly don't rule out trying to reach out to other life forms in the goodness of time. But maybe, you know, that would be thousands of years down the track when we've truly solved our problems here on Earth and can put our best foot forward.
1: Leave it until after the next US presidential election, at least, right? Okay, well, look, the book is wonderful. Lunacy, 10 False Promises of the New Space Age. Ben Bramble is the author. And Ben, it's been wonderful to talk. Thanks so much for coming on the show.
0: Thanks, David. Good to talk to you.
1: And Ben Bramble is a lecturer in philosophy at the Australian National University in Canberra. The book is out through Princeton University Press, and you can find more info on the Philosopher's Zone website. Don't forget you can stream or download the show any old time via ABC Listen. The Philosopher's Zone is produced by me, David Rutledge, on the lands of the Bundjalung people. Thanks for joining me. Bye for now.

0: ABC News with Matt Eaton. Good morning. Queensland police are trawling through CCTV and traffic camera footage in the search for a young mother who disappeared in Toowoomba last week. May Argent reports.
1: 30-year-old Yana Armstrong's car was found unlocked and abandoned in the middle of the road on Wednesday morning, a short distance from her home on Gordon Avenue in Newtown. She was last seen leaving a cafe on Tuesday, pushing a pram with her four-month-old baby boy who she was breastfeeding. Police have since released details of four separate locations across Toowoomba where Ms. Armstrong's car was seen on Tuesday night. Co-worker Nora Vinson says a group of family and friends have been searching those sites.
2: I'm out searching and doing whatever I can because she is a wonderful lady and this is definitely out of character for Yana.
1: Anyone with relevant information or footage is being urged to come forward.
0: Investigations are underway after a woman was assaulted and carjacked in North Queensland. Police say the 29-year-old stopped in a rest area on the Bruce Highway south of Silkwood just after 9:30 on Friday night. It's alleged two men approached her and one of them punched her in the face, demanding she get out of the car. The men stole the car and headed south towards Tully. The woman sustained minor facial injuries. Anyone with relevant information is urged to come forward. The family of a 13-year-old girl whose body was found in bushland in the Victorian Central West say they're overwhelmed with the amount of support they've received from the community. Remains, believed to be those of Layla Jeffrey, were found on the outskirts of the town of Donald on Thursday after she was last seen on July the 4th. A 16-year-old boy has been charged with her murder and has been remanded in custody. Layla's aunt, Caitlin Shane, says the community has rallied around her family.
3: We are getting an absolutely overwhelming amount of support. It's been incredible. The community here have really been helping. They wanted to do whatever they could, so they didn't just help with the search.
0: Nearly 2 million people have been evacuated from China's southeastern coast as Typhoon Barvi bears down. China correspondent Alison Horn reports from Beijing.
4: The megastorm that's measuring about the size of France is expected to hit China's southeast sometime on Sunday morning. At least 1.8 million people have been evacuated from across Zhejiang and Fujian provinces, with authorities expecting dangerous winds and flooding. Typhoon Barvi has already battered Japan's southern Sakishima Island chain with heavy rain and violent winds brushing past northern Taiwan. No fatalities have been reported. Alison Horn, ABC News, Beijing.
0: In sport, Linda Noskova has outlasted her compatriot Karolina Mukova to win her first major event, taking out the women's singles final at Wimbledon. Noskova becomes the third Czech woman in 4 years to win the grass court major. Afterwards, she thanked her good friend Mukova for the hard-fought match, saying the win feels incredible. The Sydney Roosters have returned to the NRL top three with a milestone victory over the Parramatta Eels. Glenn Lauder reports.
5: Daniel Tupou became the first player in rugby league history to score a hat-trick in game number 300 as his Sydney Roosters side ran out 28 points to 12 victors over the Parramatta Eels. They trailed 6 points to four with just over half an hour to go before the Roosters scored four late tries to wrap up the victory. Earlier, there was some concern for Canterbury captain Stephen Crichton, who had to be stretchered from the field in his side's 40 points to 16 defeat at the hands of the Canberra Raiders. And the Dolphins have suffered their biggest ever club defeat, being kept scoreless for the first time in history, a 66 points to nil thrashing at the hands of Cronulla. Glenn Lauder, ABC Sports, Sydney.
0: Ouch. Rugby union. The Wallabies have slumped to their ninth loss in 10 tests after going down to France 42-26 in the Nations Championship in Brisbane. The Wallabies led 21.

12 at half time. It's the largest winning margin on Australian soil for the French side. Queensland's weather, partly cloudy with isolated showers in eastern districts and about the Granite Belt, partly cloudy with moderate northwest to southwesterly winds across southern Queensland, mostly sunny elsewhere. Cairns and Townsville 27, Rockhampton 26, Mackay and Bundaberg 24, Mount Isa 25. For the southeast, partly cloudy, Brisbane, Ipswich, the Gold and Sunshine Coasts, a top of 24. ABC News.

0: Lucy Collingwood, and you're listening to the documentary In the Studio from the BBC World Service, where we delve into the creative process. And today, I'm following the crime writer Karen Slaughter, whose books have been translated into 37 languages, selling 40 million copies around the world. Anyone not familiar with her books might have seen her most famous creation on TV, Will Trent. He's a special agent in Atlanta, Georgia, who notices clues others have missed. I've read several of Karen's 26 novels. They're dark and unflinching. I've stayed up late into the night reading them to make sure that everything works out in the end. So when I first met her last summer, I was excited to find out how she comes up with her ideas.
1: I have a cabin in the North Georgia mountains, and I love looking out the windows. I want to be in the air conditioning because it gets very hot there, but I have giant windows so I can look out the trees, and there's mountain laurel. Occasionally there's a deer, squirrels, all these things, and if it's not too hot, I can leave the windows open and listen in to the birds.
0: Do you have a particular routine or ideal conditions for when you write?
1: So I should preface this by saying, anyone who wants to be a writer, do not do this, because it's very grueling. And the writers who get up and they do yoga and then they write for 4 hours and then they have tea and then they go on with their lives are the smart ones. And what I do is I get up and I start writing, and I keep writing until I fall asleep. I mean, I eat sandwiches and things in between so I don't pass out. And then I sleep, and then I get up and I do it again. And I will go to my cabin 2 weeks at a time and do this for sometimes 16 hours a day. Sometimes I don't even go outside. And then I go home for a week and get back in touch with my cat and do all my chores that have been accumulating. And then I go back up for another 2 weeks. So that's really how I've been doing it for nearly 25 years.
0: Are you absolutely sort of in a bubble? Do you switch off all technology?
1: Absolutely. I mean, I have a TV. I won't live like an animal. And I have internet, but none of the apps. The internet is solely to look things up or send someone a question who's a specialist in something so that I can address that in the book. And I've put in a lot of thought to what I'm going to write in that session. So I'm not sitting around staring at my navel a lot. I'm ready to write when I get there.
0: And when you say that you've put in a lot of thought, have you got scribbled handwritten notes?
1: So sometimes I'll get back from, like, I've been touring in the Netherlands and here, and so it'll be hotel stationery from wherever I've stayed, where I've had a thought in the middle of the night and just scribbled it. And sometimes I'll get home and I'll think, I have no idea what I wrote this for. But as far as the plot and the twists and the turns, I'm so careful about how that's plotted out that it's very ingrained in my mind.
0: How do you manage juggling different projects? You've got your television series and your novels going on at the same time. How do you manage that juggle?
1: You know, we'll see. Because this is the first time with The Good Daughter, I'm there every time they're filming. Because when you write all the scripts, you have to be there every single day in case they need to change something or something's not working or you need an adjustment or a line's not landing. It's such a different part of your brain. I should say my brain. That sort of creativity feels very different than sitting down and writing a novel. And most of it is because it's very collaborative, right? Because there's no point in a Will Trent novel where Will Trent says to me, I don't understand that line, or maybe this line would be better. The location always works out. We're never going to get there, and suddenly the toilet is behind him instead of in front of him, right? And that's just the sort of thing you have happen when you're filming a TV show, or it rains and you have to suddenly write everything as if it takes place indoors rather than outdoors. There's all these adjustments you do on the fly.
0: When we first meet, Karen's in London to promote her first North Falls book, in which

0: She's built a new fictional world set in a rural community. She's taking a short break from working as the lead creative on the TV series of her novel, The Good Daughter.
1: There's a script that you sell, there's a script that you hone, and there's a script that you shoot from. And then there's another process of editing. The best way to describe it is you write the script in prose, you shoot in poetry, and you edit in haiku.
0: And you're going to be in the edit?
1: I will be remotely because it's being done in Australia. I hope I don't have to go to Australia because I need to be in Atlanta in my cabin writing my books.
0: When you're saying you're going to be in your cabin writing your book, what's next?
1: I'm writing the next book in the North Falls series, and so I was very careful to plant some things in We Are All Guilty Here that we can follow up in the next series, and hopefully my readers will find it propulsive and exciting.
0: We promise to keep in touch so that I can see if the seeds she's planted in her first book do grow into the next fully formed plot. When we next meet, I ask how the rest of filming for The Good Daughter has gone, starring Bridesmaids actress Rose Byrne and Megan Fahey from The White Lotus.
2: I got home from London on a Friday night at 7, and then I was in Griffin, an hour away from Atlanta, the next morning at 11.
0: Wow.
2: To be in the middle of it here was really rewarding.
0: And you were there, you were there for all of that as well.
2: Except when I was with you, I was, yeah. And it was really easy in the beginning because, you know, the time difference, I was still on UK time. But then we got to about 1 a.m. and I thought, I'm not going to make it.
0: It must have been hot then as well, was it, when the filming was going on?
2: It was. I'm looking at Rose and Megan filming this scene and makeup's having to pat the sweat off them because it was just so hot. And we had lightning delays. So there's a rule around lightning because you don't want people to get struck by lightning. Like you have to wait 30 minutes after the last lightning strike. You're stuck in a trailer. You're all wet and sweaty at the same time. And there's nothing to do.
0: You're just going to wait it out.
2: Yeah. Those are the times you really want to be surrounded by people you like and enjoy their company.
0: It's autumn when I hear from Karen again, or fall, as she would say. But whatever the weather, her writing continues. Being in the cabin, surrounded by nature, moving through the seasons, is an important ingredient for her creativity.
1: That whirring sound is my blinds going up on the windows. I've been working in my office since around 6 this morning. I'm sitting in my recliner with my laptop, and I can see a bunch of trees and the mountains in the distance. I think it's the Cahuttas. This is the time of year for leaf lovers because all the fall colors have just exploded up the mountains. In another few weeks, the opposite will happen. And you can see the color drain down as winter takes hold. I've actually got a really pretty leaf on my table beside me that I look at sometimes just to reset myself. I read a study that found folks who take time to appreciate wonderful things from nature, like the veins in a leaf or the sound of rain, which maybe you can hear, report higher levels of well-being. So I've got this gorgeous leaf alongside notes about things for the book, which say stuff like bruising would take 1 to 2 days. I created this little area with my chair. I call it my cockpit, but the feeling is more like a cocoon. I'm surrounded by bookshelves stacked with tons of books and mementos from travels. And I had little curved shelves built into the sides of the bookshelves so I can put things on them. I've also got my office socks in case my feet get cold and a tiny lamp when I need extra light. Fun fact about me, I am very OCD. So all the cords, the tablet and the lamp and everything else are wound up and tucked away out of sight.
0: Karen needs to maintain that focus as she's now splitting her attention between the book and the TV edit.
2: It's very weird having two full-time jobs because they're editing in Sydney. It's like a night job because they're 14 hours ahead of Atlanta. And so they're waking up when I'm going to bed and I'm having to stay up and we're watching stuff online together. In one way, it makes it more difficult, but in the other way, it's good because I write during the day. But then when I usually decompress at night, I'm talking about music and VFX and that sort of thing.
0: I wondered, in terms of your timeline, how much more of the process do you have on the edit?
2: Oh, no, we're through into January. It takes an awful long time, you know. It feels like the shooting of it is the easy part. And then just finding these turns and performances that tell the story. So this is going to be my life for another few months. Well, I don't know if you can hear the train. I get that a couple of times a day in my office. And it's the tourists going from Blue Ridge to McKaysville. And I love hearing it. It kind of takes me out of my writing, but it's a good way to be pulled out of it. And it makes me look up from my laptop, which is always a good idea, so that my eyes get something different to look at other than words on page.
0: Karen's in Atlanta, surrounded by her own book covers. She tells me it's crunch time for her next North Falls book, The Secrets We Hide, with Sheriff Emmy Clifton and her sister Jude.
2: I'm at the beginning still. I'm almost in the middle. That's a nice place. This is when you go, oh, whew, it's not going to be a short story. It's a lot slower going in the beginning as I'm easing back into the characters and working out who they are. Because, you know, the thing about writing a series that I really strive for is I want the characters to change with each book. And with Emmy in the North Falls series in particular, you know, she's gone through a lot of horrible things. And in the last book, she's juggling her parents aging. Her son is in his 20s and it's time for him to move out of the house. And so she can't be in that same place in every book. Things have to change and she has to change along with it. And so not much time has elapsed from the last one, just 6 weeks after where we left off at a pivotal moment for Emmy. In as much as there's ever a formula to any of my writing. I mean, yeah, the formula is something really bad happens in the first chapter, right? Someone's always going to die. There's my formula. But trying to duplicate the rubric that I set out in the first book, where you're firmly planted in one vision and then boom, you get to a different perspective. I started my first Will Trent book that way, Triptych.
0: Because it's a series, you've planted your seeds, you've got your characters, you've got your kind of community. But did you have a sort of spark of inspiration of what you wanted the crime to be for this one?
2: Yes, I had it while I was writing the previous one, which is usually the case. And, you know, Kate, my editor, I think she delights in making fun of me because I'm like, I started out, this is a standalone. And then I thought, oh, wait, well, this would be another great story. And she's like, I knew it was going to be a series. So, yeah, once I realized that, I was able to set up 4 or 5 different storylines to follow through. There's a saying in writing, are you a plotter or a pantser? Like, do you go by the seat of your pants? And I am definitely a plotter as far as the whodunit part of it, because that has got to make sense. I'm more seat of your pants on the emotional beats. I know where they're going to end up. I know where they're going to start. And then I figure out the emotional beats in between. And that's because the pacing of the plot has to dictate where those emotions fall and where some of the humor falls. You never want something that's unrelentingly dark. My guiding light in The Good Daughter is like, you know, you have to balance out with humor. It might be an editor's compunction to make this scene brief so that it keeps moving. But if you don't have the humor in that, then it's just a really downer of a scene. And, you know, adding that humor in can brighten it in a way and make you more invested in the characters. And through character, you understand plot better, right?
0: You said you're in the crunch time, that you're going to head off to your cabin. Will you go thinking, I want to get to this point in the plot?
2: I'll always go with a goal. What matters is the quality of the writing. If I don't reach that goal, like this last time, I didn't get to this really important scene, but I got into the lead up to it and I thought, you know what, you're really exhausted right now and this scene needs more thought than you can give it. I think that's one of the most important things that I've learned as a writer is when not to write. When I go back up, I always start by reading what I wrote before, and now I can go into it fresh and it will be much better.
0: How many drafts do you write, and who is your first reader?
2: Kate is my first reader always. I never draft a whole book and give her the book. We do it in sections. You know, years ago, I read this article about Margaret Atwood when she starts a new book. She meets with her agent and her editor in a hotel room in Vancouver or wherever, and they talk it out. And eventually, Kate and I, by happenstance, moved into that, where we kind of just plot things out, making sure that I don't waste time going down rabbit holes. She has no qualms about telling me something's not working, which is what I need. You get to a certain level and you can just write whatever you want, but that's never been my interest. I want to learn. I want to grow. I think it's one reason why I've had longevity in my career is I always want to be challenged, because it's just not possible to deliver a perfect book. You have to have editorial advice. So it's really hard to say the number of drafts. Everything is a draft until it's published, I guess.
0: When you're in your cabin, when you're writing something scary, do you ever spook yourself?
2: No, because I know what's going to happen. Fear is from the unknown. Now, that's not to say that I'll be like lying in bed and I'll hear a noise and I'll think, oh, it's a serial killer. That's a thought all women have, right? You know, men are like, oh, a branch just fell. And women are like, I'm going to die now. Yeah. So I do have those thoughts, but never really from what I'm writing.
0: You're listening to the documentary In the Studio from the BBC World Service with the crime writer, Karen Slaughter.
3: So I am driving up I-75 to go to the North Georgia Mountains. And I've been listening to Emmylou Harris because we have been tossing around an Emmylou Harris song for the title sequence of The Good Daughter. It's called All My Tears. It's a beautiful song. It's from Wrecking Ball. This is making me think about a woman I knew many years ago, Miss Virginia. She had a bookstore in the South. If there's an older lady involved, you're going to have to call her Miss. She was a great storyteller, and she loved the South, and she loved my books, which I was really grateful for. And she said to me, you know, you can never really write about the South without writing about religion. And being a godless person, except when bad things happen, obviously I believe in God then, I kind of bristled at that. And I've found repeatedly in my writing that she was absolutely right. And so that made me think of this Emmylou Harris song, because it talks about being in my father's arms and wash away my tears. And it's such a beautiful song. We're definitely going to use it in the show. And of course, Miss Virginia wins out, because it's got that good old-time Jesus as well.
0: Karen's pattern of working with her trips to the cabin to write in intensive bursts has served her well over the years. But now it seems that alongside the added pressure as TV showrunner, something has to give. She's back in London and has a confession to make.

0: Well, I'm very ashamed to say this is the first time in my life I was late delivering a book, and it's because of the show. Fortunately, my editor, Kate, said, you know, it takes as long as it takes. So I finished it about a week ago, and I'm so proud of it. It was really difficult because I wrote during the day, and then we're doing post on The Good Daughter at night. It nearly broke my brain. But I said to Kate, the most important thing is this book can't just be delivered. It has to be fantastic. And it has to do these things I want to do. And she was very patient. She said, oh, it'll be fine. It'll be fine. That's her catchphrase is, it'll be fine. And I know it's like watching a swan underneath the water. They're pedaling furiously. So long way of saying the book is delivered.
1: How do you know when it's finished?
0: That's a very good question. And I always think about a phrase I heard a long time ago, that the difference between a painter and an artist is an artist knows when to quit painting. The goal of my career from the first book has been to write the best book I can at the time. And, you know, you have to give yourself some grace about things going on in your life, but you do have to keep that goal in mind, or at least I do. I have woken up at 3 o'clock and called Kate at her 8 o'clock and said, I just really need to change this one word. And she's like, okay. Or very often my Dutch translator will send me an email and say, do you realize that you had someone set a bag down on a counter twice, like on page 3 and page 6? And it's crazy because it's been proofread. It's gone through so many people reading it in-house, and still stuff like that gets through just because, you know, no one's perfect.
1: So you've just seen the cover for the first time for the new UK edition. What were your first impressions of the cover?
0: Well, I really love it. The woman who does the jackets here is a Scottish woman, and she's very blunt, which I love, and she'll tell you if something's not working. And she's done most of my jackets recently. And a lot of times, because the UK publication date is before the US, the US will take cues from jackets. And they did that in this case, too, because there's a house on it. Any American looking at that house would say that's not an American house. And, you know, the American version looks much more like an American house.
1: And how much say do you have in what goes on the jackets?
0: You know, I cared quite a lot in the beginning about controlling that, because I come from a graphic design background. I owned a sign company before I became an author. And I'm a prolific book buyer. So I feel like in America, my opinion should matter more. It's very rare that a U.S. and a U.K. jacket match, because people buy different things. Like in the US for a while, you would never put someone's face on a jacket because that would be down market. But in the Netherlands, they have a woman's face all the time. I remember one year my Taiwanese edition had a dog on it, and there wasn't a dog in the book, but they're like, people like dogs. And I'm like, okay.
1: Is there anything that you would draw the line at?
0: Well, I really hate the color orange, but a lot of my books have orange in them, so I just have to keep my mouth shut.
1: Did anything come up with this second book that you weren't expecting?
0: I did a little bit of a rabbit hole on this because I, for a week or two, lost sight of what I wanted to do. And then that's why there's a delete button. It could be the most beautiful writing in the world, but if it doesn't propel the story or the characters or, say something about where they are in their journey or anything like that, then it doesn't belong. But I didn't get rid of it completely because there are things that I might recycle into another book.
1: Without spoilers, why did you end up going down that rabbit hole?
0: Well, your girl is old and tired. And I think I just thought this would be a really interesting thing to do, but it was the wrong book and it didn't work. That was not the time for experimenting. I just needed to keep my focus and my deliberateness. And one thing I've learned that I didn't realize about myself, but everybody who knows me has said, duh, is I'm incredibly focused when I lock in, and I am very good when I only have one thing. That's why I go to the cabin and just focus on the work and the writing, and that's what matters. Being pulled away at night and not having that time to reset and think about what I wrote during the day, you know, as I'm watching something on TV that doesn't take a lot of attention in the background, thinking about what I've written, where I'm going to go the next day, and not having that reset time really screwed with my process.
1: When we last spoke, you were having these kind of midnight conversations with Australia. Mm-hmm. And what's

0: happening now?
1: So when I delivered the book on a Sunday, the Monday after we had our final mix, which is where it's basically our final creative on the last episode, it was such a moment of, I mean, relief, but triumph. And I was in the studio in Atlanta, and I could see everybody in a Zoom in Los Angeles, in Australia, and we were all just like, they had champagne and I had tea. We were all just really close to tears because it was such a journey, and we're just so proud of it. I think from a creative standpoint, it's one of the most fulfilling things I've ever done outside of writing. There are moments when I write certain books, when I finish them, and this is one where I think, yeah, I've gone to a new level creatively. And this was all so new to me to do this show, but I feel like anyone who's read the book will watch this and they'll feel the spirit of the book in a way that a lot of adaptations lose. And part of that was just because I killed myself being in the middle of it and, you know, holding all of those narrative threads in my hand to make sure that they stay tied together.
0: Do you ever think, my brain's too full, I'm going to have like a month off?
1: A month probably would drive me insane. I'm a very get stuff done sort of person. Like, I had this really sweet lull where Kate was reading and nobody in Australia needed me. And it went on for 3 or 4 days. And I was like, you know, I could probably write a short story.
0: She never stops. You've been listening to the documentary In the Studio with Karen Slaughter from the BBC World Service, produced and presented by me, Lucy Collingwood. I'll be keeping my eyes out for the Good Daughter TV series later this year.
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5: From Altar Boy to Downing Street, the religious journey of Britain's likely next Prime Minister. This is the Religion and Ethics Report. West on ABC Radio National, ABC Listen, and across the Pacific on Radio Australia. And that story is soon. It's a funeral taking place over 6 days, 5 cities, 2 countries. Crowds have overwhelmed the streets of Iran to attend the procession for the late Ayatollah Khamenei. He and other family members died in February in attacks by Israel and the United States. Khamenei ran a brutal regime. It killed an estimated 40,000 demonstrators earlier this year. But the funeral's become a rallying point. Dr. Ali Mamouri is Middle East specialist at Deakin University. He was an advisor to an earlier reform government in neighbouring Iraq.
6: We had 3 main funerals, Iranian main funerals, in the last 5-6 years. The first one was in 2020, the funeral of Qasem Soleimani. The second one was the former President Raisi. And this is the third one. And this is the most significant one, not just among these three, but probably in the entire Iranian contemporary history. This is the convergence of ideology, religion, and politics of the Islamic Republic. With this funeral, the Islamic Republic is showing to the world that it has repaired to some extent its domestic legitimacy, and also it still has a big deal of regional influence, and it cannot be dealt without any kind of negotiation or mutual respect. War and pressure is not working anymore with Iran.
5: Yes, we're going to come to some of that regional significance in a moment. There is no doubt that the Iranian regime is very repressive, but what do the size of these crowds suggest about the reservoir of support that it might retain, even if it is well short of majority support? These crowds seem huge.
6: The funeral came after 2 main events, the protest in January that you just mentioned, and there was a brutal crackdown against it, and there was a war in February. The war in

0: particular, gave a golden opportunity to Islamic Republic to repair the damage that was caused to the legitimacy. Before the uprising and the war, before the war in particular, the Islamic Republic was at lowest legitimacy point. There were nationwide protests against the Islamic Republic. But the war, unfortunately, changed everything. It put Iranians before two very difficult choices. Either a war that damaged about 700 schools. At the first day, killed 160 girls in Minab school and killed many commanders and leaders and 36 universities, a lot of infrastructure. They clearly looked at the destination of Libya, Afghanistan, Iraq, Syria for their own country. Mm-hmm. And the other one is to just stick with this regime, with this Islamic Republic, and try to go forward and fix what's wrong with it. And it seems that it has worked in that direction to a large extent.
1: So is it possible that there are people among the mourners who truly detest the regime, but their mourning is some sort of statement about the sovereignty of Iran?
0: Of course, many of the people attending the funeral are not supporting the Islamic Republic, and they've been participating in the protests in January as well. We can see many interviews recently when they say it clearly that we are against many policies of Islamic Republic, and we attended the protests in January. But what happened in February, the war was not against the Islamic Republic. The war was against Iran, and killing the leaders and the commanders at that extent and bombing the infrastructures, schools, civilians, killing thousands of civilians was not meant to damage the Islamic Republic, was meant to damage Iran, take it to one of the failure states of the Middle East. That's why they are attending this funeral as a gesture, as a message, as a stand against that direction.
1: Yeah. Now, this is a six-day event that's going to five major cities, not just Tehran, but also Qom and Mashhad. What's the significance of this, a five-city, two-country funeral?
0: This is what sociologists call it as collective ritual. There is a ritual gathered by different communities in two different countries, in different cities, to show that they are all belong to one moral society or moral group. It gave some kind of message to the world, to the region, and in particular to Tel Aviv and Washington that are closely watching this funeral and event. And we can see from their statement, Trump and Netanyahu's statement, that Iran still is holding strong and no any further war will achieve more than whatever that has been done so far. This is some kind of like convergence of the people and the Islamic Republic, both of them, to some extent of mutual objective.
1: And I believe the president of Iraq is very publicly mourning the death of the Ayatollah, remembering the history of these two countries for the past 40 years, at war for almost a decade. The Iraqi political system that is in place now, largely a result of an American-led intervention. Why is the president of Iraq so publicly mourning the Ayatollah?
0: Look, the entire region, apart Israel in particular, the only country was Israel, were against this war, and they made a strong lobby in Washington to prevent this war. They were at the belief or at the understanding that there is a possibility and a window to work with the Islamic Republic and to negotiate and to achieve a mutual interest. That was already has been done with Iraq, with Saudi Arabia. And interestingly, not just the president of Iraq that attended the formal mourning of the supreme leader. There were delegations from Saudi Arabia, Emirates, Qatar, Oman, that their country were bombed during the war by the Islamic Republic. This shows that the entire region do not want to go further to escalation. They are looking for some kind of mutual peace and mutual negotiation to solve all the problems.
1: Ali, while the Ayatollah was the supreme leader of Iran, how much of this mammoth funeral

0: reflects his role as a spiritual leader, whose flock crosses many borders.
1: Of course, he had actually three main roles. One of them, he was the highest official in the Islamic Republic, the supreme leader, and he was representing the theocratical element of the Islamic Republic. It's a hybrid system that has three main elements: a democratic element, a theocratic element, and a totalitarian elements. So he was the representation of the theocratic element, and he was also an Islamic imam or marja that was followed by many Shiite across the countries in the region. And most importantly, he was the main figure of what is called Islamic resistance in the region, from Lebanon to Yemen to some part of Syria and Iraq, against Israel and against what has been happening in the last few decades in the region, from occupation of U.S. in Iraq, Afghanistan, and in general, any kind of foreign intervention in the region. The supreme leader was a religious figure that was also politically followed and supported by some Sunnis and Christians as well. For example, Hamas in Gaza, they are not Shia, they are Sunnis. But they've been in line to a very large extent with the supreme leader ideology. The former Syrian government, Bashar Assad, he was an Alawist from a different denomination. Some Christians in Lebanon and in Syria, they've been supporting the supreme leader ideology in general.
0: There's been a lot of talk among mourners, but also among some leading figures in Iran, of revenge, of avenging the death of the Ayatollah. How serious are these threats, especially given that the United States is continuing to insist that there are peace talks going on, talks aimed at a permanent settlement?
1: It's a very serious movement, and it belongs to the groups that are opposing the negotiation from the first place. In Iran, not all political and social groups are supporting the negotiation. There are some elements that they are against this negotiation, and they wanted to continue the war until the what they call it as a final defeat of the U.S. and withdrawal from the region completely.
0: Dr. Ali Mamouri, he's a senior researcher at Deakin University. Ali was also an advisor to one of the early democratic governments in Iraq, in neighbouring Iraq. Thanks for joining us on the Religion and Ethics Report.
1: Thank you for having me.
0: And you're on ABC Radio National. The man set to become Britain's next Prime Minister, Andy Burnham, is best known as the popular mayor of Greater Manchester. But long before that, he was a pious altar boy in his Catholic church in Liverpool. Burnham has spoken often of his Catholic background, even if he observes only some church teaching. How will faith shape his prime ministership? Hannah Rich is a senior researcher at the London-based think tank Theos.
2: For a long time, he's talked about his Catholic faith and how important it was in his upbringing. One of his favourite jokes is to say that there are three institutions that has formed him as a human, as a politician, and they are the Catholic Church, the Labour Party, and Everton Football Club, in no particular order. So right from being a child, growing up in the northwest of England, those three institutions are really important to him. And he talks a lot about Catholic social teaching. There are ways in which you can see how that has influenced his politics, that heritage of Catholicism that is very much there throughout his life.
0: Yes, I noticed the reference to the Everton Football Club. Look, I've got to tell you, this is a trifecta of football, the Labour Party and church that is trotted out, including in Australia, by certain political leaders. And those of us who've heard it three dozen times know the point that they're making. But I guess the point they're making is it is about underdogs, isn't it? I mean, Everton was the underdog football club. The Catholic Church was for the underdog, very often Irish immigrant.
2: Yeah, those things go hand in hand. So in the context of Liverpool, Everton is the Catholic team. It's not quite as sectarian as football in Glasgow, for example, but saying that you're an Everton fan and a Catholic and a member of the Labour Party certainly puts you very clearly in a particular place within British society.
0: Mm. He did seem to have quite an authentic Catholic upbringing, as I understand, even jostling his way to the head of the queue to hold the communion plate as a child, I'm told.
2: Yeah, I've heard that story as well, and I think he was an altar server, and certainly there in the water that he was swimming in growing up, as it were, was that Catholicism. And he went to Catholic schools, and he's quoted a lot of times that his mum and her Catholicism were very influential in his upbringing.
0: How connected is this also with his mother's Irish background? Because as in Australia, there is that Irish Catholic nexus, and for a long time, it was the mainstay of the Australian Labor Party. In Britain, I guess it probably competed with Methodism as a religious influence, but how important is the Irish element to Burnham?
2: Yeah, I think very intertwined. So particularly in somewhere like Liverpool, where he grew up, the Irish Catholic community is huge, and there is that heritage very much there in Liverpool and in the northwest of England more widely, so in Manchester as well, where he's been the mayor for the last few years.
0: And I think he has sent all his three children to Catholic schools. Is it something that he talks much about?
2: Yeah, it's an interesting one. So as you say, he sent his children to Catholic schools in the constituency that he's now representing. And during the campaign, that was quite an important thing to say, that he'd sent his children to a local school in Makerfield. He'd obviously been an MP for a different part of the North West previously, but this was demonstrating not only his commitment to Catholicism and to the church, but to the place where he now represents. And he does talk about his, you know, his Catholic upbringing quite a lot in his political story or in the journey of his politics, but it's also there in more subtle ways. For example, he did the Theos annual lecture for us last year. He quoted Pope Francis quite a lot in that. And I think that is there underpinning a lot of the work he's done around devolution. He might not directly call that subsidiarity, which is a principle of Catholic social teaching about decisions being made close to the ground. But that is absolutely Andy Burnham's kind of politics of doing devolution, of taking power away from the centre, bringing it closer to local communities. There's something very true to Catholic social teaching in that, whether or not he articulates it explicitly all of the time, that has absolutely characterised his time as Mayor of Greater Manchester. And I think how he is sort of setting out his vision for what he might be as Prime Minister.
0: That is a very interesting point that you make, Hannah. This idea of subsidiarity, how does it fit with the whole devolution ideal? Now, I know the Tories also had this concept of levelling up under Boris Johnson, but how much does this idea of subsidiarity almost overlay itself with Burnham's broad prescriptions for policy?
2: I think very clearly. So he is very well known in the UK for the work that he's done in Greater Manchester for devolving, giving the buses back. He's very famous for taking the buses back under public ownership in Greater Manchester and changing public transport. And that might seem like not a directly related policy to Catholicism or to faith, but actually there is that principle there of bringing things back in the ownership of local communities, of local government, of making transport affordable to local people. Buses is one of his kind of mantras, or one of his things that he talks about quite a lot in the context of Manchester. And I think that is there intertwined with that idea of bringing power back to local communities. He's done some similar things around the health service in Manchester, getting some of the budget devolved there in a way that it's the first kind of city in the country to have done that. And he's been very intentional in his time as mayor, talking about devolution, but I'm talking about it in terms of power, not just in terms of finance. So you mentioned levelling up. Levelling up was an attempt to kind of improve and transform communities right across the UK. But a lot of that was by giving funding to those places without transferring with that the power that is needed to kind of put the funding in the hands of local people. So that's something that I think we will see more of, you know, under a Burnham premiership, a lot more kind of putting power, not only funding in the hands of local communities, trying to bring power as well to local people, to local places at the lowest level kind of possible. That's something that has absolutely characterised the last few years of his political career.
0: Yeah, Hannah, I also mentioned Boris Johnson in passing there. So who wins this competition, by the way, because this has been raised? Who is the first Catholic Prime Minister, or who will be the first Catholic

0: influence on him. Who was Derek Warlock?
1: So he was the Archbishop of Liverpool at a time in the Catholic Archbishop of Liverpool, sorry, at a time in the mid 20th century, the 80s, when there was a lot of tension in Liverpool, both around the economy. There were riots for economic reasons. There was also around that time a lot of kind of sectarianism in Liverpool. There were riots in Toxteth, which is an area of Liverpool close to where Andy Burnham grew up. But there was also in that time the Hillsborough disaster, which obviously affected the whole of Liverpool, not Everton, but the whole community, the whole city of Liverpool was scapegoated in a way by that. And that's very rooted in the city's identity and its national kind of past. And Derek Warlock was the Catholic Archbishop at the time, and he worked really closely with his counterpart, the Anglican Archbishop, David Shepherd. They worked together to kind of model this sense of unity between churches, between communities in Liverpool. And very symbolically, if you go to Liverpool, the two cathedrals, the Catholic Cathedral and the Anglican Cathedral in Liverpool, are opposite ends of a road called Hope Street. And they really took that as symbolic to their kind of work, that at opposite ends of Hope Street, there was this sense of hope from both of them and this sense of unity of their ability to work together in a way that I think up until that point hadn't really been seen, certainly at an institutional level, but between churches in Liverpool.
0: We've talked about the Catholic influence on Andy Burnham's economic policies, but where, though, does he stand, for example, on abortion or gender ideology, all things that seem to grip parts of the left today?
1: So he's talked at length in the past about being at odds with the Catholic Church on some of those more social issues. Things like abortion is something that he maybe is less at ease with or less in agreement with, but is somehow able to kind of hold that as part of the Catholic Church, as part of the tradition, and still value the whole of that, if you like, the whole of the economic, the social, the heritage, the moral tradition he grew up in is certainly something he still values, even if he might not agree with absolutely every aspect of church doctrine on particular issues.
0: Just before we go, I can't let you go without asking you about the controversy that seems to have erupted over King Charles and the way that he has said to have redefined his role as defender of the faith. This was to be the defender of Reformed Protestant Church of England faith, and I believe officially that is still the case. But what has he said that's ignited this little controversy?
1: It's come through quite interestingly in his accounts document, actually, rather than in a kind of big public statement. The title that is in there of Defender of the Faith seems to have been replaced by a more general one of Protector of the Space for Faith within a Multi-Faith Nation. That's kind of how he's described himself in his accounting paperwork. And I think it remains to be seen whether that is just a kind of a paperwork change or is that a change of approach. Certainly before he was crowned, before he became the king, there'd been some talk about whether he saw himself more as defender of the faiths, plural, rather than singular, being reflective of the multi-faith nation that the UK is now, the fact that there are more than one faith within the UK that is important. That is in one way a gesture towards a recognition that he is a protector of everyone's faith within the UK. But obviously it could have slightly more constitutional impact if it does in fact change his relationship to the Church of England. But I don't think we've seen anything to indicate that that will be a more legal or kind of legislative change at this point.
0: Hannah Rich of the Theos Think Tank in London, and you're with me, Andrew West. A hallmark of an authoritarian regime is severe limits on religion. But there's also been a marked increase in religious intolerance among citizens, sometimes despite more liberal government policies. The Pew Research Center in Washington has been watching the trend. Samira Majumdar is the lead author of its recent report.
2: Generally, there are two broad categories that we analyze. One is the ways in which governments restrict religious beliefs and practices, and this can include laws and policies that ban or limit religious beliefs and practices. The other category is social hostilities involving religion, which measures acts of religious hostility by non-governmental actors. So in other words, these are hostilities by private individuals, groups, or organizations. And social hostilities can include harassment, mob violence, militant activity, terrorism, and disparaging statements that are motivated by religion or target religious groups.
0: Yeah, and those social hostilities, we'll get into it later, but they can effectively occur even when the government has a more tolerant, in inverted commas, approach. Even if that's the official policy, these social hostilities can break out. Is that right?
2: Right. in

0: A previous study, we did look at the relationship between government restrictions and social hostilities, and we saw that the two types of scores do tend to go hand in hand. When there are higher levels of government restrictions, there tend to be higher levels of social hostilities.
1: So it works both ways, because I was originally thinking, looking at your study, I mean, countries like Norway and Sweden get mentions for higher levels of social hostility to religion, and yet the governments there are very liberal. Where is it the case where the governments are much more restrictive, but the people less so?
0: As I mentioned, some of the exceptions that we've seen where governments are restrictive and societies have lower levels of scores on the index are the ones that tend to be classified as authoritarian regimes, where the state tightly controls the ways that people can practice religion through the government policies and actions and the legal frameworks. There also tend to be tighter spaces, or I should say narrower room, for public hostilities to break out because the government has tighter control. We did see there were some countries that had a sharp rise in their social hostility scores. And one of these countries that had moved into this high level of social hostilities was Norway. Mm. And in Norway, we saw cases of physical harassment of religious minorities, including Jehovah's Witnesses and Jews and Muslims as well. In September and October of the year, Jehovah's Witnesses were the targets of repeated attacks in the country. And during the year, Jewish and Muslim groups in Norway also reported an increase in hate speech after the October 7th Hamas attack in Israel and Israel's military response in Gaza.
1: Yeah.
0: Anti-Muslim rallies were also held in the country by a far-right group during which the Quran was burned. And these types of incidents drove up Norway's score. So part of Norway's increased hostilities were actually a reflection of events happening outside of the country.
1: Of the countries where the government is particularly hostile to religious freedom, which countries are we talking about? Which are, you know, the top four or five?
0: In 2023, there were a total of 25 countries of the nearly 200 in the study that had very high levels of government restrictions. Some of these were China, Afghanistan, Iran, Indonesia, Syria, and Uzbekistan. And when we look at the social hostility side, there were a total of 6 countries that had very high levels of social hostilities during the year. And those countries were Nigeria, India, Israel, Syria, Bangladesh, and Pakistan. Mm.
1: The countries where there is high level of government hostility, I assume that includes these countries where it's strictly speaking not possible to convert, where there is government sanctioned religion. I mean, what are the characteristics of those particular states?
0: Some of the examples of restrictions that lead to higher levels of scores on the government restrictions index can be things like preventing religious groups from holding worship services, outlawing certain types of religious attire, and also favoring or punishing religious groups through public funding. So favoritism of religious groups, where one group is afforded benefits unavailable to others, can also drive up government restriction scores for some of these countries. One example I can give you is half of the countries in the Middle East, North Africa region had restrictions related to religious dress in 2023. And many of the countries in this region also have had high or very high levels of government restrictions. So a specific example of a restriction related to dress was recorded in Morocco, where the government has formally maintained a ban since 2017 on the import, production, and sale of burqas, which are Islamic face coverings for women. And the

0: impact on these ratings since 2022. How has the Russia-Ukraine war imposed religious restrictions in either country?
1: In the Russia-Ukraine conflict, as in other conflicts around the world, when a religious person or site was targeted, we count that in our study. So, for example, in July 2023, the U.S. State Department reported that a Russian missile had damaged the largest Orthodox church in the Ukrainian city of Odessa. And in October of that year, another Russian missile hit a synagogue and rabbi's house in the Ukrainian city of Kharkiv. These types of targets on religious sites did affect the scores in our study. Overall, it was reported that there were many incidents where religious properties were attacked in warring or disputed areas in the Russia-Ukraine conflict.
0: Samira Majumdar of the Pew Research Centre. And that's it for this episode. You can follow us at ABC Listen or wherever you get your podcasts. Thanks to producer Mandy Roberts and engineer Tegan Nichols. I'm Andrew West. Join us again for the Religion and Ethics Report.

0: Hey, Tegan Taylor here from Life Matters. When you think of grandparents, what comes to mind? 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
1: Hi, Damien Carrick with you here on ABC Radio National. This morning, filling in for Julian Morrow. And we're just seconds away from the 7 o'clock news. On Sunday Extra this morning, we're off to Albania to find out what's sparked the Flamengo Revolution. Why have thousands of protesters taken to the streets of Tirana? And are we about to run out of coffee? Hopefully not, if the team of researchers at London's Kew Gardens are successful in their mission to save coffee plants from extinction. That's all coming up after the news on Sunday Extra.

0: In this bulletin, nearly 2 million people evacuated from the path of a typhoon in China. Iran's hardliners complicating efforts to reach a peace deal with the US. Serious concerns over another threat to freedom of the press in America under Donald Trump. And hopes fading for a missing Queensland mother. ABC News, good morning. I'm Matt Eaton. Typhoon Barvi has made landfall in eastern China, where mass evacuations have taken place. China correspondent Alison Horn has more from Beijing.
1: The storm that's measuring about the size of France is expected to pack dangerous winds and heavy rain, although its intensity has been downgraded in recent days. At least 1.8 million people have been evacuated from China's coastal areas. Barvi has already lashed Japan's southern Sakishima Island chain, but no fatalities have been reported. Alison Horn, ABC News, Beijing.
0: Iran's foreign minister, Abbas Araghchi, has arrived in Oman as mediators try to find a way to end the war with the US, with the safe passage of ships through the Strait of Hormuz the main priority. But while talks are about to get underway, tensions within Iran's leadership are adding to the pressures on Tehran's negotiators. The BBC's Kasra Naji has more.
2: The problem in Iran is the division amongst the people in the regime, the hardliners and the softliners, if you like. And the hardliners are pushing. They say we cannot sit at the negotiating table with the people who killed our supreme leader. The message that came across from the hardliners is that they want to continue with the war. They don't want to have negotiations and they want to kill President Trump. And it seems that the hardliners are getting the upper hand within Iran.
0: The Trump administration has subpoenaed several New York Times journalists after they reported on security concerns involving the new presidential jet Air Force One. Tim Wharton reports.
3: The new jet, which President Donald Trump

0: received as a gift from Qatar entered service last week, but after flying on the new Air Force One to last week's NATO summit in Turkey, he switched to the older plane for the flight home. The New York Times reported that the US president had made the change because the Secret Service had warned the new jet lacked some of the advanced security features of the older aircraft, including anti-missile capabilities. The White House, which has denied the claims, has now turned on the New York Times, continuing Mr. Trump's effort to threaten independent news organizations by leveraging the power of the federal government against them. The Times and the US National Press Club has described the decision to summon the journalists as an extraordinary assault on the freedom of the press.
1: The family of a young mother missing from Toowoomba say they're losing hope they'll find her alive. Grace Nakamura has the story.
2: Yana Armstrong was last seen leaving a cafe on Tuesday and was reported missing on Wednesday morning after her car was found abandoned near her home in Newtown. Her disappearance sparked a four-day search by police, family and friends. Her sister, Faith Isaacs, is caring for Ms. Armstrong's four-month-old boy, just months after losing her own baby. She says it's been a devastating time for the family.
3: Would really just appreciate if people could just keep on looking and just, yeah, we just need to bring her home.
2: Community members have donated formula and nappies for the baby as investigations into his mother's whereabouts continue.
1: A 16-year-old boy has appeared in court charged over the alleged murder of a teenage girl in a small town in Western Victoria. Yvette Gray reports.
4: 13-year-old Layla Jeffrey was last seen on McCracken Street in Donald on the 4th of July. Her family reported her missing to police the following day. On Thursday, a large-scale search of nearby bushland recovered human remains believed to be that of the missing girl. A 16-year-old boy was arrested on Friday, and yesterday detectives in the missing persons squad charged him with one count of murder. Last night, the teenager appeared in a children's court where he was remanded in custody and will face court again later this year.
1: Ukraine's President Volodymyr Zelensky has announced 11 people have been killed in the latest Russian attack on Kyiv and the Odessa region. The BBC's Danny Eberhard has the latest.
5: President Zelensky posted video of firefighters at the smouldering remains of smashed buildings in Kyiv. He said the attacks had damaged civilian infrastructure, residential buildings, offices and a seminary. In Odessa, the regional governor spoke of damage to civilian infrastructure, residences and a medical clinic. Russia has a very different take. Its Ministry of Defence said sites for the production and storage of drones had been hit in Kyiv, as well as port infrastructure in the Odessa region.
1: An Australian man has died in an immigration detention centre in Bali while awaiting deportation. Harry Buttonshaw explains.
6: Officials from Bali Immigration say the 39-year-old was detained on Friday after he allegedly breached his visa conditions. They say the man was apprehended at his residence in South Kuta after numerous attempts to resolve his immigration status cooperatively. Hours after his detention, officials say the man was observed motionless for an extended period of time inside a bathroom. They add that staff attempted first aid before an ambulance arrived, but he died on the way to the hospital. They say preliminary assessments indicate he died from cardiac arrest and that the Australian Embassy has been contacted.
1: 15 tourists have been killed when a speedboat capsized in southern Vietnam. The boat capsized with 32 Indian tourists and four crew on board near the Ho Dai island of Phu Quoc. Local media say several rescue agencies arrived to assist people in the water, but many were trapped inside the vessel. It's not yet clear what caused the crash. Officials in southern Spain say emergency crews finally have the upper hand over raging wildfires that have killed at least 12 people in the past week. Here's the BBC's Guy Hitchco.
7: Around 500 firefighters have been struggling to bring under control the fire that began in a rural area of the province of Almeria on Thursday. In the last few hours, weather conditions have improved, with a slight drop in temperature. However, there are still fears that the number of dead could increase, with 23 people still unaccounted for. Although the identities of the 12 victims have not yet been confirmed, most of them are believed to be foreign. The cause of the fire is still not clear. The local government has said a damaged power cable might be to blame. However, the electricity company Endesa said the cable was out of use.
1: An investigation into a Ryanair flight that saw a passenger partially sucked out through a window while travelling from Greece to Germany is focusing on an engine malfunction. More from Tim Wharton.
0: The US National Transportation Safety Board is assisting with the investigation, which is being led by Greek authorities, after the Ryanair flight suffered a

0: apparent engine issue shortly after takeoff from Thessaloniki to Memmingen in Germany. A 61-year-old Serbian man was travelling on the Boeing 737-800 when there were reports of a loud bang and witnesses say parts of the engine hit a window, causing it to dislodge. The man was partially sucked out through the gaping hole and his head and shoulders were outside the plane, but he was saved by his seatbelt and his wife, who held on to him for 5 minutes. Doctors in Greece say he remains in hospital while being treated for shock and friction burns. The focus of the air investigation is on the engine, maintenance records and flight recordings.
1: Now with sport, here's Fraser Fife.
2: The Sydney Roosters have defeated the Parramatta Eels 28-12 in Daniel Tupou's milestone 300th NRL match. Tupou crossed for a hat-trick to help secure his side's win. Roosters coach Trent Robinson has told ABC Sport there's still a lot of improvement to come from his side.
3: There are some good signs on how hard we're working in our defence to get those opportunities.
2: The Bulldogs were thrashed by the Raiders 40-16 and the Dolphins suffered their biggest ever club defeat, going down to Cronulla 66-0. In at rugby union, the Wallabies have slumped to their ninth loss in 10 tests after going down to France 42-26 in the Nations Championship in Brisbane. Meanwhile, in the AFL, Adelaide, Hawthorn, GWS and St Kilda all recorded wins. Linda Noskova has beaten Karolina Muchova to win her first Grand Slam tennis title, taking out the women's singles final at Wimbledon. And Socceroos defender Jordan Boss is set to miss multiple months following his World Cup knee injury. The 23-year-old has undergone surgery after being clattered into during Australia's round of 32 loss to Egypt.
1: Recapping the top stories, Typhoon Barbi has made landfall in eastern China, where mass evacuations have taken place. Iran's foreign minister has arrived in Oman as mediators try to find a way to end the war with the US. And the Trump administration has subpoenaed several New York Times journalists after they reported on security concerns involving Air Force One. Queensland's weather, partly cloudy with isolated showers in eastern districts and about the Granite Belt. Some early fog in eastern districts, partly cloudy with moderate northwest to southwesterly winds across southern regions, mostly sunny elsewhere. Cairns and Townsville atop of 27, Rockhampton 26, Mackay and Bundaberg 24, Mount Isa's top 25. For the southeast, partly cloudy, Brisbane, Ipswich, the Gold and Sunshine Coasts all headed for a top of 24 degrees, Logan 23, Toowoomba 19. ABC News.

It's 10 past 7 on Sunday, the 12th of July. Coming to you from now Melbourne, I'm Damien Carrick, filling in for Julian Morrow. Welcome to Sunday Extra. On the program today, we race around the world with John Safran. Nearly 30 years after he first starred in the ABC's hit doco show, John's back as a judge, critiquing a new generation's filmmaking skills. And in another race, this time against the clock, we'll speak to a researcher from Kew's Royal Botanic Gardens in London, who's fighting to save coffee plants from extinction. And at the end of NAIDOC Week, we speak to a pioneering Aboriginal professor who's harnessing the therapeutic power of horses. And our guest on The Year That Made Me is S. Shaktidharan, the Sri Lankan-born Australian playwright who's got the theatre world buzzing both here and overseas. That's all coming up, so I hope you can stay with us on Radio National till 10 for Sunday Extra.

0: you can stay with us on Radio National till 10 for Sunday Extra. In Albania, the country's largest political demonstrations since the 1991 fall of communism have now entered their second month. The so-called Flamingo Revolution began as a protest against a proposed luxury resort, which has the financial backing of Donald Trump's son-in-law, Jared Kushner. Work had already begun on the 10,000-bed resort inside a once-protected wildlife area, home to flamingos, sea turtle nesting sites, seals, and one of the most pristine and biodiverse river delta systems in Europe. But the protests have now swelled into a nationwide movement furious with Albania's political elite. And some of the demonstrations have descended into violent clashes between protesters and police. Joining us now is Alice Taylor, freelance editor and journalist based in Tirana, Albania. Alice, welcome to Sunday Extra.
1: Good morning. Welcome. Thank you.
0: Alice, why did opposition to this particular resort development snowball into a wider movement with a broad set of grievances against the Albanian government and I guess the Albanian system?
1: It was sort of the straw that broke the camel's back, you know. It really highlighted the gulf between wealthy investors with billions of dollars to spend who can just come into Albania, scoop up parcels of state property and privately owned property, develop huge luxury resorts that would be far, far, far out of the reach of every regular Albanian, and those who live on 400 euros a month, who cannot get cancer drugs in the hospital because the government doesn't provide them, who can't get a liver transplant because there's not the facilities in the country to do it, whose children go to schools where there's no heating or cooling, people who don't have electric and water 24 hours a day, people who are having to leave the country to find other economic opportunities. I think this really made people understand the gulf that exists between the rich and poor and how hard it can be for a regular Albanian person to survive, to make ends meet, to pay for diesel and fuel as prices increase. We've seen similar projects throughout the country, not on the same scale, but where pristine coastland and once protected areas have been or are being developed into luxury resorts. And people feel that their country is being taken out from underneath them and that they're never going to see any benefit of it.
0: So, Alice, where is this particular resort going to be built? And this area, I understand, was once environmentally protected. When and how did that change?
1: Yes, so there are two developments as a part of the broader proposal. Sazan Island, which is state property, it's a former military zone. It was used by the Soviets, it was used by the communists. It used to have a villa belonging to Mussolini on it. It's surrounded by and still contains plenty of unexploded ordnance in the waters and actually on the island itself. So I'm a bit hesitant as to whether Ivanka Trump actually did hike to the top of it barefoot. So that's one area that's proposed for development. And then a stone's throw away on the coast near Vlora and the edge of the Vjosanata protected area is the Zvonets beach. It's a kind of peninsula. It's stunningly beautiful, completely untouched. And this is where they want to build the rest of the resort, including many, many luxury hotels and villas. But it's not just that, it's the infrastructure that would be needed to support a project of this type: roads, water facilities, waste disposal. There's an airport being built nearby as well, actually in the middle of a lagoon and a protected area in the flight path of migratory birds. So all of this is coming together to destroy part of the delta of the Vjosa River, and it's the last wild river in Europe. So there was a law which prevented any kind of construction in protected areas. Now, this was changed in 2024, very controversially. Journalists and activists did raise the alarm about it. It was changed to reduce the size of a number of protected areas to pave the way for multiple constructions and developments. So this protected areas law and the strategic investors law, these are two laws which protesters want repealed because both of them allow for private land to be seized and expropriated by the government to be used for projects deemed of a strategic national interest. And they both pave the way for protected or once protected land to be used for these purposes. People don't want this.
0: You mentioned before Ivanka Trump. Mm-hmm. I think in May this

0: year, she released some kind of statement about the resort project. What did she say, and what was the effect of her comments in Albania?
1: She said, you know, we were on the boat and we just swam across this beautiful, private, uninhabited island, and we hiked barefoot to the top of it. And she talked about how wonderful this project's going to be. Firstly, what she said isn't true. That's not how she found the island. That's not how she came to Albania in the first place. She came to Albania because she was in Corfu and there were large wildfires, and she was actually invited to come to Albania by Prime Minister Edi Rama with her husband, who sort of rescued them from the fires, you know. The plans to develop this area had been in the pipeline for a long time, and I think the opportunity was seen. Oh, here's someone with lots of money and experience in real estate. Let's bring them in and show them the Riviera. So there was no hiking to the top of the island. If you've ever been there, it's completely impossible. And there's no swimming to it either. It's very deep. It's open water. It's difficult, you know. But she was, you know, talking about how beautiful this private, uninhabited island. No, it's not a private island. It belongs to the Albanian people. It's state property. It doesn't belong to the Prime Minister. It doesn't belong to the ruling party. It certainly doesn't belong to you. It belongs to the Albanian people. It was just so out of touch with reality. The Albanian people have not been consulted about this project. There have not been any environmental impact assessments. They've had absolutely no say in what happened. So either she has her facts completely wrong, or she's just living on a completely different planet.
0: How would you describe Prime Minister Edi Rama's relationship with the Trump administration?
1: Well, it's interesting, you know, because politically he is on the opposite end of the spectrum.
0: He's a socialist, right?
1: Yes, yes. I mean, he's probably more central when it comes to policies than left, but he is on paper at least a socialist. However, he has been very friendly with Trump. They've had pictures, they've met. He's on the Trump Board of Peace, for example. Well, Albania is. He has not criticized Trump. He has supported him in many ways. I guess it has to be a smart geopolitical move. You know, Albania is a small country. It's a member of NATO. It needs to be friends with America. Also, Albania is extremely pro-US and has been for many, many, many years. In fact, the US embassy for many years was the most trusted institution in the country, more than the courts, more than parliament, more than the church, you know. So for that reason, I think it's in the interest of whoever is in power to remain on a good footing with whoever is the president of the United States. But of course, yes, he's been friendly with Ivanka, with Jared, because he wants them to invest. And in fact, he said, I can't go back on this project because it would embarrass Albania. No investors would come back after that. So I think he's very keen on keeping that relationship steady. However, I know that the European Union is a bit concerned because, as you know, Donald Trump has Jared Kushner in advisory roles, and he sort of blurs that line between family and his work. In fact, if you want a comment from Jared Kushner, you have to contact the White House press service. So that line is very blurred. And I know that there are people within the European Commission who are a little concerned that potentially an island in quite a strategic position between Albania and Italy in the Adriatic Sea could be de facto in the hands of the US president, particularly at a time there are maybe some complexities in the transatlantic relationship.
0: There certainly are. Okay, so you've got these protests. They're very colourful. Many people carry cutouts of flamingos, inflatable flamingos, placards featuring flamingos. I think a lot of people are wearing pink T-shirts. What are the protesters calling for? They're calling for a stop to this development, but what else are they calling for?
1: So they want the repeal of the two laws, which I mentioned before. They are also demanding the resignation of Prime Minister Edi Rama and his entire government. But they are also asking that the opposition, the Democratic Party, be resigned from their positions as well. They want a complete reset of the political elite. They've called for a technical, non-political government for a period of 12 months. And during this time, those laws would be repealed. There would also be amendments made to the electoral code, amendments which have been requested by international organizations for many years, ones that would change the voting system to make it fairer, to give smaller independent candidates and parties a chance. So they want sweeping changes to the electoral code to make it more fair, more representative of what people are

0: be voting for. We have a closed list system, partially closed list system at the moment. It's very difficult for any independent candidate to make a dent in it. So they want changes to that, various other changes related to referendum laws as well. And then they want new elections after a year. I mean, they're also calling for the opposition leader and the prime minister to go to prison, but obviously they need to be investigated. But they want a complete reset. They are tired of the system that's been in place for 35 years. They're tired of what they perceive as spiraling out of control, corruption, inequality. I've lived here for 9 years. Things have improved immensely over the last few years, but there are still big problems here. And especially this younger generation, I think they really feel if things don't change, they have to leave.
1: So they've got a pretty broad agenda there. How has Prime Minister Edi Rama responded to these protests and to these calls?
0: Not well. I mean, he's taken the mickey out of them. He's singled out individual protesters and criticised them. He's criticised the protests in general. He said it's influenced by Iran, which is not the case. Some of the government, they post pictures on social media of the protest at 7 o'clock when it starts, when there's not many people there. Whereas by 9 o'clock, there's a couple of thousand people. You know, they do try and play it down. He said he won't resign until Albania is inside of the EU, which is supposed to be 2030, if everything goes to plan. He is not showing any signs of backing down. There are, however, people within his party, and I know this, who are urging him to listen to the protesters, to react to their demands, at least to take what they're saying seriously, you know. But I don't think he will. The protests will continue. Whether they will continue in the same way with as many people, I don't know. But either way, it's been a historic moment for Albania. Like you said in the introduction, there's been nothing like this since the fall of communism.
1: So you mentioned Prime Minister Edi Rama leads a socialist party government. The main opposition is the Democratic Party, and the protesters are also calling for the resignation of that party's leader. Why's that?
0: Well, Sally Berisha was one of the co-founders of the first political party after the end of communism. He's been the country's president. He's been the country's prime minister. He is actually under investigation for high-level corruption himself. He was on house arrest for a year. They perceive that he is just as corrupt as Edi Rama. Also, these two figures have been central to Albanian politics for the last 35, 36 years. You know, they want all of them gone. Sali Berisha was banned from entry to the US. I believe he's still banned from entry to the UK. You know, they don't want this person representing the country. Now, Berisha has been quite reserved at first in backing the protests. Now he is cautiously supporting the protests. He's saying you should listen to the protesters. We support them, but we are not driving them. And he is also calling for the resignation of Edi Rama. I think he hopes that if the protesters succeed, he might be able to wangle his way back. But no, they want him gone as much as they want the prime minister gone. One of the chants of the protest is Rama Burg Berisha Burg, which means Rama in prison, Berisha in prison. You know, these people are not political. They're not, you know, from one side or the other. They dislike all sides equally.
1: Alice Taylor, thank you for bringing us up to speed on the very complex political and economic landscape in Albania. It's been fascinating. Thank you.
0: Thank you for your interest.
1: Thank you for speaking to Sunday Extra. Alice Taylor there, freelance editor and journalist who's based in Tirana. The program for the 2026 Melbourne International Film Festival was released this week, and among the gold being offered on screens across Victoria is an Australian feature documentary called Guided by Horses. The film takes us to the breathtaking scenery of the Kimberley in Western Australia, where Aboriginal researcher Professor Julie Coffin runs a groundbreaking program called Yadani Janga, which uses equine-assisted learning to help at-risk Indigenous children and teenagers. I'm delighted to say that Professor Julie Coffin joins us this morning on Sunday Extra. Welcome, Julie.
2: Oh, thank you. Thanks for having me.
1: The Kimberley has one of the highest rates of youth suicide in the world. Julie, can you share with us a bit about the problems that you've seen over the years faced by Indigenous young people

0: in the Kimberley?
1: Some of the issues that our young people are up against are really relating back to stolen generation and lots of kind of intergenerational lack of appropriate service delivery, you know, appropriate responses when there is crisis in community, because there's often a lack of resources, but also, you know, that lack of understanding of how business is done best in an Aboriginal context. So, yeah, a lot of our young people are kind of getting the fallout from that, and that means things like not being able to access services because of other social determinants, or not being able to get to a service that is culturally appropriate and meeting their particular needs correctly.
0: And watching the documentary, I was surprised by how young some of the kids are in the program. How early do you see these risks arise for these Indigenous children?
1: Look, risk is everywhere. It's an interesting term to say at-risk youth. Our program is for everybody. It's for any young person who needs it. And we actually cater for 6 to 26-year-old Aboriginal young people. And it's not so much coming in when there's something going wrong. It's amazing when we can get our younger community members coming in, you know, before things arise, so that there's a better way for, say, expressing, you know, how they're feeling, you know, able to regulate, also being able to communicate those things effectively when there is things that are bothering them, you know, in a way that's helpful. So it's really, it's the interesting part of the program, I think, for us. And a lot of the story that's coming out of the program tells us that the program really sits beautifully in the prevention and the intervention and the treatment spaces. So there is kind of something to offer everybody that comes in. And, you know, if we can do something to stem that pathway so that our young people are not placed into that category of at risk, then that's us, you know, really adding value to the social landscape or where we live here.
0: Julie, when did you realise that this form of therapy or learning could work for young people in the community?
1: I think I first really tuned into the healing components and all of the things that horses can offer us, really from myself and a lot of the things I'd experienced in life, you know, including quite a lot of racism and stereotype around what the expectation was for being an Aboriginal young person, that, you know, we were all young once. And those memories for me were often about things that I had to learn to deal with and cope with. And I was very, very blessed to have some amazing family. But what the horses were offering me was something else. It was this really, you know, consistent, safe kind of sanctuary that I actually wasn't getting from humans. And, you know, I started to really tune into that myself, and I thought, I think this would be something really valuable that we could offer our young people as a different or a alternative to some of the other kind of therapeutic and program delivery pieces that we see and have in our communities and that I've been part of as well for many years. I just thought, yeah, it's got to be something different we can do in the space, and maybe from, yeah, my learnings and time in that space, this is something I could help to offer others.
0: Okay, so equine-assisted learning is a well-established field. Can you describe it for me and tell us if you had to adjust it to work with Indigenous young people?
1: So equine-assisted learning, yeah, as you say, it's not new. It's been around for quite a long time. There's a few different fields within that. I went and trained with the Equine Psychotherapy Institute of Australia, who for me were and still are really leading the way in the equine-assisted psychotherapy and equine-assisted learning space. And what I saw was ways that I could just adjust some of the content and still achieve the same outcomes and have our community members where things like, you know, English could be a second or third language, where it's not always about the written work. It's really about how you work with young people, how the relationship is built and held, and how the work is recorded and documented so we can track those processes accurately. So I found some very different ways to do that, and that then brought that quite clinical Western model, which is how it had been sitting so far, you know, into that Indigenous context. And we do that in a number of different ways, but one is that we do a lot of observation and a lot of mentoring, a lot of very much hands-on mentoring for a whole week. And the program takes about 4 weeks of training, which is a little bit different to the mainstream context. And also in the context, we refer to our touch points, like that deep listening, Didiri and other, you know, methodologies that we have in an Indigenous context that we know work and make sense, you know, around that piece of connection of culture and country and holding space for our young people in that culturally safe way. So, yeah, it's different, but we still get to the same end point. We still have these amazing equine-assisted learning practitioners that have that extra cultural lens to add into the space, and that's definitely part of the success of the program, is having our own people able to lead and run this work in our own way.
0: And what outcomes have you seen for the young people who've engaged with this program?
1: There are so many outcomes that I have been privileged to witness, but, you know, I can tell you that we've had over 3,500 Aboriginal young people engage, and we started off as a 5-year research project. We've now moved into a program service delivery model. So it's been a real learning curve for us, guided by the community. And what we've seen and what outcomes we see a lot is young people going into school, staying in school, doing better in school, having better relationships, enjoying school. You know, school's not a nice place if you don't have friends, if you're not included, if you don't socialise the same way other young people do. You know, if there are other outside influences on you even getting to school, you know, like how do you cope when you get to school and things like, you know, you may not have had enough sleep, you may not have been getting your needs met in other environments, and you go into school and you take all those things with you because it's part of who you are. But how do you adjust and cope with that in those settings? And these aspects that come out of the program are really about building up all of those pieces that, you know, hold us in good relationship in life, like being able to regulate, being aware of others and how we vibrate in the world and how we affect others around us. You know, what are our boundaries? How do we keep ourselves good when times are not good? How do we come back down from feeling very, you know, maybe angry or very sad? Or, you know, how do we regulate our emotions? And how do we form good relationships? You know, how do we get better at that? And we see our young people able to move back in all of those spaces of family, community, something like school or a workplace, in a better way that, you know, is going to see the best version of themselves as well, and maybe highlight those really great things that they bring to the table that, you know, maybe previously weren't really seen or noticed before. And it's a nice way to be seen through this kind of 600-kilo sentinel being that chooses you and wants to hang out with you and affirms that you're valuable, you know, and you're needed in the space. And unfortunately, we're not great at that as humans, and we don't often realise, you know, particularly in a social context, that some young people are really not thriving.
0: 600-kilo sentinel beast. On Sunday Extra today, I'm speaking with Professor Julie Coffin about equine-assisted therapy program up in the Kimberley, Yardani Janga. Tell me, the 600 kilo fentanyl beef. What is it about horses that can lead to these learning?

0: learnings or insights or breakthroughs or removal of blockages? Tell me.
1: I think it's the definitely the vibration. It's the non-spoken word. It's the no pressure, you know. A horse doesn't come up and say, how are you feeling? A horse comes up and reflects what it's picking up from how you're feeling about what's going on inside. And the magic that horses offer us is that they connect with the inside, the internal. You know, they don't judge the exterior. They don't think, oh, you know, gee, that person doesn't look like I want them to look. They don't act like I want them to look. They come into our space in such a genuine way with no judgment. You know, their offering is always pure. It's nothing contrived. They live in the moment, so they don't care what you did 10 minutes ago or what you're going to do in 10 minutes. They just meet you exactly where you're at. And look, you know, even these couple of things that I mentioned, you know, you can already start to think, well, yeah, us as humans, we don't do great in that space. We don't offer that to ourselves. And, you know, horses are trying to show us that this is this other way to reflect back, you know, who we are in the world. And sometimes it's a hard thing to see, but other times it's just an amazing thing that, you know, there's something there that really likes me, wants to be with me. It's unconditional love, and I'm so fortunate that I get to work and share the space with others.
0: Yeah, the documentary Guided by Horses, it's full of very kind of beautiful and moving images of the interactions between the young people and the horses. You also get to see the landscapes, and they're absolutely breathtaking. I believe you're on Yaru country. Can you paint a picture for listeners of what it's like out there?
1: Oh, we're on a very beautiful part of Yaru country. It's called Riddell Beach. We're on a big red, beautiful cliff and overlooking ocean as far as the eye can see. And country on one side of us. We are right near Ganthian Point. It's about 3 kilometres from the centre of Broome. It's surrounded by bushland, including a lot of, you know, bush foods out here. We have a jiggle tree, which is a type of honey. We have gubbinj everywhere. You know, we have a lot of flora and fauna around us, plus the horses, plus the ocean. It's already just being here on country. It's the colours, it's the smells, it's the feel. You know, you step out the car and you instantly know that you're in a supportive, calming space, and then you add to that the horses. You know, I can't think of any other or better way to be able to be part of this work, but being right here on this part of country.
0: Julie, it was a delight talking to you.
1: Oh, thank you. Thank you very much for having me today. It's been a pleasure to be able to share a little snippet of what we're doing up here in the Kimberley. Thank you.
0: Professor Julie Coffin is the founder and CEO of Yarrawarra Services and Yardani Junga, which translates from the Yaru language to helping horses. The documentary Guided by Horses will be screening across Victoria as part of the Melbourne International Film Festival. It'll also have a wider theatrical release later this year. More information can be found at guidedbyhorsesmovie.com. It's 20 minutes to 8 here on Sunday Extra. Now it's time for episode 4 of The Making of One Nation. This episode looks at how a party that's never been the government or even the formal opposition has managed to exert such influence on Australia's public policy agenda. Here's the host of The Making of One Nation, Ashlyn McGee, Head of Editorial Innovation at The Conversation.
2: Okay, so stay with me here. One Nation has never held government. It's never been in opposition. It once had a smidge of influence in the Senate, but it's never properly even held the balance of power. And yet, it still managed to influence public policy for 3 decades. Borders, immigration, Indigenous affairs, multiculturalism, it's moved the needle on each of these issues. But how? Surely it takes more than shouting the loudest about the most divisive issues.

0: I'm Ashlyn McGee from The Conversation, and this is The Making of One Nation. Episode 4, Move the Centre. In this episode, we're going to do things a little bit differently. We're joined by two guests. Tim Bale, a professor of politics at Queen Mary University of London, who's been keeping a really close eye on One Nation. And Josh Sunman, who lectures in public policy at Flinders University. Josh, you've also been keeping an eye on One Nation for quite a while. What is it that makes the party so interesting to you?
1: Well, first and foremost, I'm a South Australian by blood. So obviously at the moment, One Nation have just had their surge through in the South Australian election. And this is something that obviously I've been watching really keenly. Seeing these things come about in South Australia in real life, it's kind of confronting, but it's also fascinating.
0: Is it fair to say One Nation's had an outsized influence on policy, given it has never governed and never really had that many seats in Parliament?
1: Yeah, it's interesting, right? When we have a look in kind of global terms at the populist right, a lot of their influence comes from their potential to be a governing partner or at least disrupt governing coalitions throughout Western Europe. In Australia, that hasn't been the case. One Nation hasn't had a massive parliamentary presence, but it still has had a lot of impact upon political discourse and the positioning of other parties. If we think historically, One Nation had a big impact around immigration and asylum seekers.
2: I and most Australians want our immigration policy radically reviewed and that of multiculturalism abolished.
1: This was a period where One Nation was seen as insurgent, particularly kind of biting into Liberal, but also traditional working class Labor support. And John Howard, the Prime Minister at the time, was incredibly adept at taking on a lot of One Nation's messaging and policy positions, but trying to package and mainstream it as kind of a more moderate position. Now, we do have to acknowledge as well, the coalition, particularly under Howard, had always had these kind of views. Howard in the 1980s, for example, spoke of Asian migration and cutting it down, and then was kind of lambasted by both his party and the Labor Party in the press for it. But then it was interesting to see how by the end of the 1990s, that window had moved. One Nation was a part of that. And, you know, we can kind of capture this in Howard's famous, "We will decide who comes to this country and the circumstances in which they come."
3: "Who comes to this country and the circumstances in which they come."
1: We can really see him making a play for the One Nation vote there. And really, One Nation's influence has been seen throughout kind of asylum seeker policy in particular ever since. The Labor Party has also broadly adopted the kind of positioning of Howard, which is no boat arrivals should be settled in the country. They had their own kind of Timor solution under the Gillard government.
4: "The Prime Minister Julia Gillard has moved to seize the initiative on the asylum seekers issue by announcing plans to set up an offshore processing centre in East Timor. While the Greens and some refugee advocacy groups have slammed this as a direct steal of the Howard government's Pacific solution, the government..."
1: So there's a real kind of sense that One Nation has shifted the dial right on immigration. But that's not to say those attitudes weren't there to some degree anyway.
0: Josh, let's talk through the mechanics of it. How exactly does One Nation influence policy?
1: Yeah, so it's not a one-to-one thing. It's not as if One Nation go, "This is our policy," and the major parties go, "That's an incredible idea. We want to do that." It's this sense of electoral positioning. So once the major parties get a sense that One Nation's really simplistic messaging, particularly on immigration, is biting through, they then feel a need to bring back those voters who they're worried about losing to One Nation. And so they offer a kind of moderatized, kind of sanitized version of what One Nation's policy position is, even though the substance is largely the same. I think a really helpful term here is mainstreaming, right? And mainstreaming refers to this idea of bringing in either a party, an actor, or ideas which were previously seen as untouchable or completely unacceptable, and bringing them into the kind of mainstream political discourse. They become more accepted and acceptable. There are three major actors which work in this mainstreaming process. There's the establishment parties, so Liberal and Labor. There's One Nation itself, but there's also the media.
0: So if you're the

0: Labour Party right now. How exactly do you counter One Nation?
1: Yeah, it's tough, right? I think the Labour Party is looking for an answer to that, because whilst, you know, we've seen a massive amount of vote transfers from the coalition to the One Nation, we're starting to see it eat into the Labour vote as well. That's really evident in the polling. So if you're the Labour Party, I think you have two broad approaches. Number one would be the classic social democratic answer. This would be, we need to address the material insecurity, cost of living crisis, housing crisis, that is driving people to look for simple solutions to really complicated problems. For One Nation, cost of living, housing crisis, energy prices, it all comes back to there are too many people here, we need to turn down immigration. And that offers what we call in populist scholarship a common sense response, right? People go, oh yeah, that sounds right, even though the real reality is far more complicated. Number two, we've actually seen from Peter Malinauskas in the aftermath

0: wouldn't engage in this. I would probably want to make it so One Nation was on the outer, so that we were the legitimate party of kind of centre-right opposition. However, they're scared of alienating those potential voters who they've lost even further. So as a party of opposition, it'll be interesting to see One Nation's role going forward.
1: You know, Josh, even just listening to you and I talk just now, there's this sense of almost like a bit of detachment, like let's just see what happens and what an interesting kind of thing this is to observe. But if we zoom out, how does this change Australian politics?
0: I think if we zoom out a bit, we've seen now a major party for the first time has slipped behind a third-party challenger. I think that's a massive part of the story. That's a massive psychological blow to the Liberal Party and the party system as a whole. And it's also part of this broader story. One Nation is surging at the moment and they're picking up a lot of votes, particularly from the coalition. But this is a story going back to 2022, 2019, where we started to see voters really move away from the major parties towards, you know, initially it was Teal Independence. Now we're seeing the rise of One Nation. I think this is a broader story of disaffection in Australian politics, and One Nation are just one chunk of that. They're the chunk that we're interested in because it's happening right now. But there's this overall sense of disaffection and lack of representation from the major parties. And this is really what's driving this One Nation surge.
1: After the break, it's not just Australia. How populist far-right figures are shifting the dial the world over. Tim Bell, you're a professor of politics at Queen Mary University of London, and you've been a close observer of far-right politics over many years. So this ability to influence policy from the outside, it's not a unique thing in Australia, right?
2: Well, the UK is a very good example, really, of a populist radical right political entrepreneur, Nigel Farage, of being able to scare, in particular, the Conservative Party, but not just the Conservative Party, also the Labour Party, into far more restrictive policies than would otherwise, I think, have been the case on both asylum and migration.
3: We have got to turn this country around. We've got to control our borders.
2: So, for example, during COVID, Nigel Farage made a very big deal of people coming across in small boats from France through the English Channel. That got picked up by the media.
4: Yesterday, 35 more migrants crossed the English Channel, bringing the numbers that we know of to 521 that have come across the Channel since our lockdown began. They're coming, of course.
2: And it prompted the Conservative Party to talk in very, very tough terms about trying to do something about that situation. And that, in part, lost the Conservative Party the election in 2024. But we then got a Labour government which has consistently hardened its line on immigration and asylum. And I think without Nigel Farage, you'd have to say that although, you know, you might have seen some movement in that direction, you wouldn't have seen quite the kind of hysterical rhetoric around the issue, and nor would you have seen policy move so fast. In some ways, the United States of America is the paradigmatic example of a party which has been, if you like, captured from the inside by the populist radical right. What you had was a series of movements, beginning with the Tea Party and then the kind of MAGA movement, which, if you like, ate the host, the Republican Party, from the inside. And you now have a situation in which essentially the populist radical right is running the Republican Party. But I don't think that is completely unusual. You do see that, for example, in Hungary. You see that Fidesz, which was the party run by a guy called Viktor Orban, gradually becoming a populist radical right party and transforming itself from what was, you know, a reasonably kind of liberal centre-right party a couple of decades ago. And many people would argue that, in fact, what you see in Britain is the Conservative Party going in that direction as well.
1: So people talk about this concept of fringe parties winning by losing. Explain that to me.
2: Winning by losing effectively refers to the fact that although populist radical right parties don't necessarily get into government, don't even necessarily make it into parliament on some occasions, do sufficient

0: sufficiently well to worry mainstream parties enough to encourage them to try and alleviate the threat by aping the rhetoric or adopting the policies of the populist radical right. So it's not necessarily the case that you have to get into government, you have to run a country in order to be able to influence policies in pretty powerful ways. I think it's also important to realise that mainstream parties are often willing to do deals at the electoral level and indeed at the governmental level with populist radical right parties, which further normalises and legitimises them. So you have situations in many European countries where, at least at the subnational level, you will get coalitions and you also get agreements to stand down candidates or to, as in Australia, allocate preferences to each other. Sometimes that can be formal in some countries, sometimes it can be informal. So you'll get tactical voting between mainstream conservative parties and populist radical right parties. And that's part of this wider normalization and legitimization of the populist radical right.
1: So if I was a lobby group, if I was a vested interest, if I had money to burn and wanted to donate it to a political party, it seems like this could be a pretty good way to get what I was after in politics, right?
0: Yeah, I mean, I think you do often find that there are civil society organisations, think tanks or whatever, that are allied and not necessarily officially to those parties. They move the media conversation in their direction. They are often the sponsors, if you like, of events, of publications, etc., creating a kind of ecosystem in which those parties operate and to some degree thrive. So I think if you are someone with ambitions in that direction, at least to move policy, then you're not just going to be, you know, supporting that party, you're going to be supporting the wider network in which that party operates and which it becomes, if you like, the tip of the spear. How to counter the populist radical right is a dilemma, a conundrum that mainstream parties of both left and right have been facing for a couple of decades now. And to be honest, there aren't very many examples of success. There is a tendency on the part of those mainstream parties to think that by adopting some of the rhetoric and some of the policies of populist radical right parties, that they will be able to persuade voters that they have solutions to some of the problems those parties bring up. But actually, all that happens is that they raise the salience of those issues. They make them top of head for voters when they go into the polling booths, and they end up voting for the real thing rather than the copy. If there is a solution, then it is probably to try and move the agenda off the signature issues that benefit those parties. Quite frankly, both parties and political scientists have been looking for some time for some kind of silver bullet which might kill the populist radical right, and have been completely unable to find one. And I think it's important probably for people no longer to start hoping that somehow these parties can disappear and instead regard them as a fact of life in politics. So in other words, they're no longer a kind of pathological part of the political system. They are a normal part of the political system all over the world, for good or ill.
1: Tim Bale and Josh Sundman, thanks so much for your time.
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1: You can read more from both Tim and Josh at The Conversation. This is the fourth episode in our series, The Making of One Nation, and we'll have new episodes each week, so make sure you follow the show. And please leave us a review. It does really help others find us. This episode was produced by Isabella Podwinski, sound designed by Michelle Macklin. Our head of editorial innovation is me, Ashlyn McGee. Misha Ketchell is the editor of The Conversation Australia. A special thanks to our colleagues Gemma Ware, Justin Bergman and Amanda Dunn for their ideas and wisdom. 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

It's coming up to the news on Sunday Extra. Damien Carrick with you, filling in for Julian Morrow. After eight, is our morning cuppa under threat? Researchers are racing to stop coffee from going extinct. We'll hear from a scientist at Kew's Royal Botanic Gardens in London who's brewing climate-friendly beans to keep the world's coffee drinkers awake. And lights, camera, action. John Safran joins us to talk about another nail-biting race. Yes, Race Around the World is back on ABC TV. Nearly 30 years after he first starred in the show, John's back as a judge, critiquing a new generation's doco-making skills. And our guest on The Year That Made Me is award-winning writer and director S. Shaktidharan.

0: ABC News with Matt Eaton. A man has been charged with murder after human remains were found in bushland 55 kilometres out of Toowoomba. Investigators believe it's the body of Toowoomba woman Yana Armstrong, who's been missing since Tuesday. Grace Nakamura reports.
1: Police were called to the site off Esk Hampton Road at Redbank Creek at around 10:40 last night, where the remains were found and a crime scene was declared. Darling Downs detectives have since conducted a search warrant at a property in Harristown and arrested a 48-year-old man. He's been charged with one count of murder as a domestic violence offence. The man is due to appear in Toowoomba Magistrates Court tomorrow.
0: In Western Victoria, a teenage boy has faced court charged over the alleged murder of 13-year-old Layla Jeffrey. Yvette Gray reports.
2: Missing persons squad detectives yesterday charged a 16-year-old boy with murder following the discovery of human remains in the search for 13-year-old Layla Jeffrey. The teenager was reported missing by family last Sunday, a day after she was last seen in the small town of Donald. It prompted a large-scale search of nearby bushland, which led to the discovery of human remains on Thursday. On Friday, police executed a warrant at a residential address and arrested the teenage boy. He appeared in a children's court last night, where he was remanded in custody to face court again at a later date.
0: Nearly 2 million people have been evacuated from China's southeastern coast as Typhoon Barvi makes landfall as a Category 1 system. China correspondent Alison Horn reports from Beijing.
3: At least 1.8 million people have been evacuated from across Zhejiang and Fujian provinces, with authorities expecting dangerous winds and flooding. Typhoon Barvi has already battered Japan's southern Sakishima Island chain with heavy rain and violent winds, brushing past northern Taiwan. No fatalities have been reported. Alison Horn, ABC News, Beijing.
0: US and Iranian leaders have traded threats as talks aimed at reopening the Strait of Hormuz are about to get underway in Oman. Tim Wharton has the latest.
4: President Donald Trump has made threats on social media of further missile attacks against Iran as Iran's new supreme leader called for revenge for the death of his father, Ali Khamenei, in the early days of the war. Mujtaba Khamenei has called on Iranians to avenge his father's death by killing both Donald Trump and Israel's Prime Minister Benjamin Netanyahu. The latest threats come as talks are about to get underway in Oman about the Strait of Hormuz, but again, there are differences. Tehran has insisted that the strait remain under its control and that it be allowed to charge ships moving through it, while Washington is demanding free and unrestricted travel through the waterway. Mr. Trump says while he has agreed to more talks, the ceasefire is over.
0: There are fears the death toll from the raging wildfires in Spain will rise. At least 12 people have died and 23 others remain unaccounted for. A slight drop in temperature has helped improve conditions for the hundreds of firefighters who've been battling the blaze since it broke out in the country's southeast on Friday. In sport, Linda Noskova has outlasted her compatriot Karolina Muchova to win her first Grand Slam title, taking out the women's singles final at Wimbledon. The 21-year-old recovered from a second set meltdown in which she wasted 5 match points to overcome Muchova in the third, 6-2, 5-7, 6-3. Noskova becomes the third Czech woman in 4 years to win the grass court major. Accepting the trophy after the match, she says she's pleased to have won the title by playing against her good friend.
5: It feels incredible today, and all these matches have been so tough, so physically or mentally tough. Caro, you really made me work for it. We're friends. I'm so glad that I could play my first Grand Slam final with you. I think we made a history today.
0: England and Norway are level at 1-1 at half-time in their FIFA World Cup quarter-final in Miami. Andreas Schjelderup found the back of the net in the 36th minute to give the Norwegians the advantage before Jude Bellingham responded on the stroke of half-time. Queensland's weather, partly cloudy with isolated showers in eastern districts and about the Granite Belt, partly cloudy with moderate northwest to southwesterly winds across southern regions, mostly sunny elsewhere. Cairns and Townsville are top of 27, Rockhampton 26, Mackay and Bundaberg 24, Mount Isa's top 25. For the southeast, a partly cloudy day. Brisbane, Ipswich, the Gold and Sunshine Coasts are top of 24, Logan 23, Toowoomba's top 19. And looking ahead, it'll be sunny tomorrow. ABC News.
6: ABC Radio National. Welcome back to Sunday Extra. Damien Carrick with you, filling in for Julian Morrow. Coming up this hour, we'll be racing around the world with John Safran. We're halfway through the ABC TV's reboot of the show, so we've asked John to give us a midway report card on the contestants. Then our guest on The Year That Made Me is award-winning Sri Lankan-Australian playwright S. Shaktidharan. He'll tell us about the incredible moment he discovered his family's secret history in a shoebox. It's Damien Carrick here with you on Sunday Extra. And tonight, as I have been each Sunday for the last few weeks, I'll be watching Race Around the World on ABC TV. Maybe you've been doing the same. I was a fan of the original series back in the late 1990s, and I've been curious as to whether the same formula, where six Australian filmmakers are tasked with making 10 short films in 10 different countries every 10 days, would hold up in today's world of the internet, streaming and short-form content. Well, who better to speak about this than John Safran, contestant and People's Choice winner of Race Around the World back in 1997, and now judge and mentor on the 2026 series. John Safran, welcome to Sunday Extra.
7: Well, thank you very much for having me.
6: Now, John, your time on Race Around the World clearly changed your life. A couple of years ago, you were a guest on Sunday Extra's Year That Made Me segment, and you chose 1997 as the year that made you. For those who didn't tune in, maybe those who weren't alive, how did that experience change your life?
7: I was thrown into something I never thought I'd do. I always wanted to be in a creative field, but I'd never thought about doing documentaries or being on TV, and I just applied, and then I just had to make up a, well, not make up a genre, but choose what genre I was going to be doing on the fly. So my, and it turned out to be like gonzo journalism, where you, it just means you throw yourself into something and you're just really spelling out that it's your subjective experience. You're not doing a documentary where you're the voice of God or a fly on the wall, you know, trying to tell everyone this is the absolute truth. It's more inserting yourself into it. And I didn't even know what gonzo journalism meant at the time. But then when I, and so I did things, for instance, like I showed at you how to break into Disneyland. I tried to affect the outcome. I did affect the outcome of a AFL match by going to Jerusalem and doing all these prayer rituals, and that ended in streaking through Jerusalem. And then I came back to Australia and people go, oh, you're doing this thing called gonzo. And I'm like, oh, okay, cool. I'll do that then. And my career just, everything I've done since then has been that.
6: So you've gone on to become a documentary filmmaker, a satirist, as well as a radio host and an author. It's so interesting watching you in this new series and seeing you step into a different kind of a role. You're the enfant terrible, the cheeky, subversive outsider. But here on this series, you know, 20 years on, more than that,

0: you're both a judge and a mentor. How does it feel to be showing Australia a different side of yourself?
1: I don't know. I get confused about when I'm getting filmed and when I'm not. So it never occurred to me that it's going to look like a different side. But I guess you're right. And, you know, in the same way that I just fell into race around the world and thought, oh, yeah, I'll do this, even though I didn't know I'd ever do something like this beforehand. And then the same way as, oh, my God, there's a book opportunity here. I'll write a true crime book. Okay, I'll just become a true crime author. Like, it was just like another thing where it just felt right. It felt like why wouldn't I be sort of trying to help these people learn about storytelling? And I do, the way I talk to them is the way I talk, have discussions with friends and people like off my like where, or if I'm discussing my projects to someone and they try to give me help or whatever. So I just carried on what I do in the real world behind the scenes onto an actual TV show.
0: Let's talk about the differences between 1997 and 2026, both the making of the content and also the experiencing of the judging and the judgment, the audience response. When it comes to finding a story and making a film, what are the logistical differences between the original series back in the 1990s and the current 2026 series?
1: Well, we were before Nokia phones, let alone smart phones, and I mean, I think there was just Hotmail, but not everyone was on it. So before we left the country, we were allowed to try to set up stories. We got to choose the countries within various constraints. Like they might say, well, if you go to this country, you can't go to that because it's too expensive or whatever. But generally, we got a say in that, and we got to try to make contact with fixers and friends of friends of friends and in the countries we're going to land in. So we had a bit of a chance to prep, but it was very difficult and, yeah, communication wasn't instant like it is now. Whilst now they don't know which country they're going into until the end of each episode, and that's the first time they hear about which is the next country they're going to. And then when they land, they just have to start finding a story. But then on the other hand is, in a way that we couldn't do it, you can Google, you can go to Reddit, and you can, it's much easier to kind of like find a story. So that's different. But yeah, I think in some ways, I liked how we got to do it.
0: What about the emotional highs and lows that this 2026 cohort are experiencing when their work is being judged? What are the differences between 1997, when you're kind of a world away, and the hyper-connected 2026?
1: Yeah, I think that's the big difference, is that we got to, by necessity, we didn't have an option. We were just on our own. And we phoned from a public phone booth once every 10 days back to the ABC producers, and that was it. And it was very difficult to communicate with anyone. And so, but I thought that was really good, because it meant like the madness, the creative madness could build in our heads, and we could, in my case, and I could just back myself going, yes, no, this makes sense. I'll streak through Jerusalem. And like, I think now it is difficult for them in that they're like on a WhatsApp group with each other, all the races, and they get to just say everything. And then I think it can make it more confusing, like it does, because it's just, yeah, because suddenly they've got 20 different people in their heads that maybe they're thinking, oh, well, maybe I shouldn't do this, maybe I shouldn't do that, or maybe I should. And so I think that makes it harder for them. But not everyone's like me, in that I liked being on my own and going crazy. But I did go crazy, and I did definitely have my whilst doing race, like really low moments. But I got to hide them, which was kind of good in retrospect. Just because I was out on my own, it wasn't like, oh, it's great, it's all creative freedom. It's also like I had no one to hype me up when I was down on my own. And we also had, there's live crosses as after their films are played, before and after their films are played now, and so that changes things. And we never had the live crosses. I knew that, I was told over the phone, it was like, oh, there's this one judge, David Caesar, he's really laying into you and blah, blah, blah. You've got to emotionally prepare for it. But when I got back and saw it, I loved it. And this isn't like rose-coloured tinted glasses. There was a bit, at least in my head, it's the late 90s, it's like Jerry Springer shows on the TV, the WWE, and we're putting on a show. And so when I came back and saw there was like all this, like this judge who was like trashing me, I just thought it was like lol. And not only lol, I just thought it was really good. I thought, this is what storytelling's about, and it's really good that as well as I could tell these stories, there was this other element of the show where now I think some of them take it that way. I know because Margaret Pomerantz, one of the judges, laid into them quite heavily the first week, and I think some of them took it in the, almost like the way I just explained how I took it, but I think others can take it a bit personally, yeah. in sort of not a way that's helpful for them.
0: You're listening to Sunday Extra with me, Damien Carrick, and I'm speaking to John Safran, contestant and People's Choice winner of Race Around the World 1997, and now judge and mentor of the 2026 series. This new series seems to be attempting to bridge the gap between traditional cinema and short-form online content. And when it comes to the judges, I had to explain to my 20-year-old who Bruce Beresford and Margaret Pomerantz are, and he had to explain to me who Jack Steele, he's got a skit comedy group with 2.5 million Instagram followers, and also who Danny Philippou, the horror movie director, are. Are you trying to spark those kinds of conversations across the generations and across the genres?
1: Well, I think I kind of predicted this after we did the first episode. I was going, oh, my God, is ABC, after whatever, 8 decades, finally, by the laws of probability, produced a show that actually so many people are going to be happy with? Like, you're going to have the original people who remembered Race Around the World, but then our parents, and then you're going to have younger people, and they're going to like this as well because there's an aspect of, you know, these people are telling these short storytellings just like on TikTok or whatever, and I think it kind of has worked out that way.
0: But there's also a tension there, right?
1: This is what I haven't really thought about this before, this conversation, but I think when it comes to, like, genre, like, oh, are you making a documentary that's like a traditional documentary that you'd see, a short piece that you'd see on Foreign Correspondence, or are people trying to do something more like John Safran in the late 90s and his gonzo, crazy jackass, you know, stuff? Or is this more like TikTok or whatever? I think it could be any of those, and it's a matter of, it's as easy and as hard as you have to do the good version of what it is. So I think the show can absolutely just have a more traditional Foreign Correspondence framing of a story, but it has to be like a really good version of that. Or I think the next story can be someone doing the, you know, crazy guy running around or crazy girl running around, but it has to be the good version of that. And then I think, I absolutely think you could have someone who's doing something that, God, that could have been on TikTok. And it's like, sure, but it has to be the good version of that. So I don't think it has to be, I think there can be a whole range of things. And I think it, with a lot of things in the arts, not just here, it's kind of as difficult and as easy as it has to be good. Mm-hmm. I don't think there's a clash between genres, and I don't think Race Around the World has to be more like TikTok or less like TikTok.
0: I've really enjoyed the constructive criticism from the guest judges, especially right out of the gate with Margaret Pomerantz. It feels like something we don't see much elsewhere at the moment. It sounds like you're okay with that, but do you think sometimes criticism can land too harshly on some of these contestants?
1: I think in the case of Race Around the World 2026, in the overall scheme of the judging, I think it's been good. And I think the racers, if they're briefed, I don't know, even by me, like going, oh, listen, this is, you know, there's an aspect to this where, you know, it's a TV show, there's an aspect to where people are going to have different opinions, there's an aspect where in your career you're going to have to put up with criticism. I mean, it's kind of, it's like Margaret Pomerantz, like when she goes harsh and just says, I don't understand your film. If she says it for like 3 out of the 6 films, and like, you can tell she's not making it personal against someone, and

0: and your film, if she says it for like three out of the six films, and like you can tell she's not making it personal against someone, and like they're definitely not trying to, like, we're not being briefed by the producers to sort of like, okay, let's try to start fights or anything. We're not getting anything like that.
1: Mm. People, of course, do have very different opinions about short films, and in my house we've had some clashing views, some arguments about whether or not a film is any good. And that's become really a large part of the joy of watching, sparking those conversations.
0: I've got a different role than the other judges because I'm there every week whilst the other judges are rotating. So while those other judges can just look at all the films as these self-contained things each week, I'm more likely to look at it as, has this person developed?
2: Evolved.
0: Yep. Yeah, have they evolved? And also, usually, like some weeks there's like one film that's undeniable killer film, and then there's five that they've all got a flaw with them. So then me as the judge, when I'm giving my points, because I assign basically you give 2 points to one person, 1 point to another, and that's it. We don't judge the films. We don't give the points individually to filmmakers. I have to decide, out of the films that all had flaws in them, which one am I going to try to encourage the person and even send a message to the other races that you'll get rewarded if you kind of put yourself out there.
1: Trust your gut, take a risk. When else in your life are you going to be supported by the ABC to travel around the world and make a mistake?
0: Yeah, for sure.
1: Yeah, it's a lovely message. John Safran, contestant and People's Choice winner of Race Around the World 1997, and now judge and mentor of the 2026 series of Race Around the World. Thank you for speaking to Sunday Extra.
0: No, thank you very much.
1: It's Damien Carrick here with you on Sunday Extra today. And there have been a lot of texts coming in about Race Around the World. One person has fond memories of their daughter who was part of the original series way back in the 90s. I wonder who that was. And another texter was a fan, or is a fan, of Bruce Beresford's harsh critique, Tough Love. Keep the texts coming in. It's 20 minutes past eight. If you're settling into your Sunday morning with a flat white, a cappuccino or a long black, in my case it's a very strong double espresso, well, we can know that we've got billions of friends right here with us. Every single day, the world gets through more than 2.25 billion cups of coffee, and it all adds up to an industry worth over $100 billion. So it's no wonder that people sat up and took notice when back in 2012, scientists at the Royal Botanic Gardens at Kew in Greater London dropped some pretty alarming news. Many of the world's wild coffee species are at risk of extinction, threatened by climate change and vanishing habitats. But there's good news. After years spent tracking down these rare coffee species and working hard to protect them, researchers are saying we might just be able to safeguard the future of one of the world's best-loved drinks. Joining me this morning to tell us all about it is Dr. Aaron Davis. He's Senior Research Leader at the Royal Botanic Gardens in Kew and one of the world's foremost coffee scientists. Aaron, welcome to Sunday Extra.
3: Thank you. Good morning.
1: Aaron, can you paint us a picture of the plants used in commercial coffee production?
3: So we depend on two species for all our coffee, Arabica and Robusta. And global production is roughly 50% for each species. Now, the coffee that you like to drink in Melbourne and across Australia is Arabica. If we're having an espresso, we might mix in a bit of Robusta, but generally Robusta is used for instant coffee. But it's those two species that provide us with 99.99% of all our coffee.
1: And beyond Arabica and Robusta, how many coffee species are there out there in the wild?
3: Well, we've been doing a lot of work on this for the last three decades or so, but we're now up to 133 species. And I say species because these are not varieties of Arabica and Robusta. These are very different species that occur in very different habitats and different parts of the world.
1: More than a decade ago, your research sounded the alarm about the future of these wild coffee species. What did you discover?
3: Well, we had two studies. The study in 2012, that sort of raised some serious red flags about wild Arabica in Ethiopia. And then we published a study in 2019, which showed that of those 100

0: 30-odd species, 60% were threatened with extinction. Now, when you think that the coffee industry has gone back to use wild resources on roughly a 30-year basis to sustain the industry, you know, we need those genetic resources to sustain global coffee production.
1: What are you saying, that this is a gene reservoir, that these wild coffee habitats?
0: It's a reservoir of particular traits and genes that ensure resistance and resilience to pests and diseases. But it's not just varieties. If you go back to beginning of the 20th century, we weren't drinking Arabica and Robusta. We were drinking Arabica and Liberica. And if you go back to the 1850s, the world really only consumed Arabica. So it's quite a dynamic landscape in terms of this, not only using genetic resources, but the species that we consume for, you know, our daily cup of coffee.
1: Why does losing that biological insurance or gene bank mean that we might all not be able to drink our coffees?
0: So firstly, you know, it's for Arabica and Robusta, and there are, as I say, our two main crops. We've used those wild genetic resources, to ensure pest and disease resistance. But we're now in a new era where Arabica and Robusta are both having some serious issues with increasing temperatures, changing rainfall patterns, and we will need to step outside of those species to other coffee species to ensure climate resiliency, you know, across this century.
1: So since the alarm was sounded way back in 2012 that these wild coffee species are in danger, where have you been focusing your research?
0: Initially, we were looking at the risks and opportunities to coffee production. So we did a lot of modeling work, we did a lot of travel to places like Ethiopia to really understand the risk. Now I think we've really got a handle on that, and it's not good news. And then I think we came to a point where we say, right, this is happening. What do we need to do about it? What are going to be the most effective adaptation pathways for the coffee sector?
1: What have been the most exciting discoveries or developments in your research in recent years?
0: We've come to the conclusion that the most cost-effective and most beneficial adaptation pathway for farmers is to change the coffee species, and not varieties of Arabica and Robusta, but something quite different. In 2016, we were in Uganda, and we realized that actually, without the intervention of NGOs or governments or scientists, farmers were already changing their coffee crop. And they weren't doing it for fun, of course, they were doing it to maintain their livelihoods. So they're shifting, in this case, from Robusta coffee to Excelsa coffee because it was more drought, more heat tolerant, and yet was still highly productive and produced the coffee that they could sell into the coffee value chain. And then we thought, well, you know, what are the other coffee species that could be utilized to support farmers that was, you know, really suffering from the impacts of climate change? So we're not suggesting let's get rid of Arabica and Robusta or they're going to be replaced over the next few decades. What we're trying to say is that how can we support those farmers that, you know, want to keep growing coffee but are not able to do so with Arabica and Robusta?
1: So you're looking at heat-tolerant species that can take the industry into a world where the climate is rapidly changing.
0: Exactly. But it's not just heat. Temperature increases through anthropogenic climate change, of course, is the driver behind all this. But, you know, it's precipitation, it's rainfall that's one of the main issues. You know, drought is a really, really key issue for coffee farmers. But what we're, you know, what we've seen happen in a relatively short space of time is that some of these alternative species have really taken a foothold in Africa and Asia.
1: So you sounded the alarm back in 2012, and it sounds like a lot of farmers on the ground are adapting their product. What's been the reaction of the coffee industry more generally to your research and to your alarm bell ringing?
0: When I proposed using alternative species back in 2012, one of the major companies actually said to me that, look, this is science fiction. This is not going to happen. Even 10 years after that, the same person was saying, look, you're right. This is a reality. This is going to happen. And if we go back to the beginning of the 20th century, we were actually using more coffee crop species than we use now. So we're going back and looking at what was successful 100, 125 years ago, and reinvigorating some of those sort of lost and forgotten coffees that weren't applicable then, but are applicable now because the world has changed.
1: Do you think there are will from the industry itself to adapt?
0: It's been a slow process, having these discussions with major producers and major export companies. But I think generally they're beginning to understand that something needs to change. They need alternatives to Arabica and Robusta.
1: And how complex is the process of transitioning commercial coffee production to these more resilient species? I'm imagining it must take years and years and years.
0: It will take years. And as I've said, Arabica and Robusta provide us with 99.99% of our coffee. Bringing in another species to take even a small portion of that total production volume, it's kind of going to take a while. But it's already happening. This year, we've seen commercial entities planting 500 hectares, really big commercial plantations for species like Excelsa. So it's happening, and it is gathering pace.
1: How do these new varieties taste? Are they good?
0: Well, I always say keep an open mind, and I always believe that the other species just didn't have the flavour potential to really attract market attention or to bring in consumers to drink these species. But now I'm 100% convinced that this is possible. And we serve some of our alternative coffees, like Excelsa, to a range of folks, and in many cases, they don't notice the difference. And that's really what we're looking for. And one of the great things about some of these coffees is that they have a natural sweetness, which Robusta doesn't have. So they work very well in espresso blends.
1: Dr. Aaron Davis is a senior research leader of plant resources at the Royal Botanic Gardens in Kew in Greater London. Thanks so much for speaking to Sunday Extra.
0: You're welcome.
1: My guest on The Year That Made Me today is S. Shaktidharan, better known as Shakti. He's a Western Sydney playwright, author and filmmaker with Sri Lankan heritage and Tamil ancestry. Shakti arrived on the international stage with a bang in 2019 after his debut play, Counting and Cracking, premiered at the Sydney Festival. The play was an epic production that followed the journey of one Sri Lankan Australian family over four generations, and it received an epic response, winning 7 Helpman Awards, 3 Sydney Theatre Awards, and enjoying a sellout run at the Edinburgh International Festival. Shakti went on to win rave reviews for his follow-up plays and his deeply moving memoir, Gather Up Your World in One Long Breath. In April of this year, he won the Wyndham Campbell Prize for Drama, a prestigious international award that recognises his body of work. This week, The Jungle and the Sea, Shakti's second play about the Sri Lankan Civil War, returns to Belvoir Street Theatre in Sydney before moving on to Melbourne and Canberra. We're about to hear more about the real-life experiences that inspired this play and his other works. Shakti, who's got a bit of a cold, I should warn. Shakti, welcome to The Year That Made Me.
2: Pleasure to be here, mate.
1: Let's go back to some of your own earliest experiences. Shakti, tell me about your childhood.
2: I had an unusual childhood. I was born in Sri Lanka, in Colombo, in 1982. When I was 1 year old, there were riots across Colombo against Tamil people, shops, homes and businesses. And the capital city, all the Tamil areas, ended up being on fire. And it was a pogrom against my community. And my great-grandfather was a politician. And my family didn't lose their house that day, but started to feel like it was unsafe to be in Sri Lanka. And we went to India first, hoping that the violence would die down. But it didn't, and that ended up becoming the beginning of the Civil War. We went to Singapore for a bit, but my mum, quite correctly, thought that I was not suitable for that country's education system. And my dad got a job in Australia when I was 3 years old, and we've been here ever since.

0: But when I was eight, my father and mother divorced. My mother divorced him, which is extremely unusual in our community. And she didn't have a way to earn money. And my uncle, her brother, took us in. She and I slept on the same bed for about 8 years in his house, taking up the spare room. And she turned to her dance. She was a child prodigy and as a dancer, and she came back to it and built up a dance company that put food on our table and has created some incredible shows in Australia and around the world. And the final part of that story is then that house in Sri Lanka that didn't burn down. My grandmother had taken it apart piece by piece in the midst of that war and put it on ships, and it was sitting somewhere. And she brought it eventually to Australia, found a piece of land across the road from my uncle's, and ordered some builders to put it back together painstakingly. The same staircase, the same front doors, the window grills became our gates. My kids have grown up sleeping on the same beds that their great-grandparents slept on. And we moved into that house when I was about 14 or 15, and it was a really difficult childhood. And I didn't know why at the time, and I think we'll come to that.
1: Yeah. So your mum, to support herself, created a classical Indian dance company. How did that shape your interest in the performing arts?
0: I think I got two things from it, which are not what you'd expect. The first thing I got from it was how the kind of community that gathers around a series of artistic projects can become like a family. She started teaching in my uncle's garage a handful of students and then grew it into one of the leading independent dance companies in Australia, making some incredible work. There's been four generations of dancers who've gone through that now, and it's like another family, you know, this group of artists who surround a work. And I think that sense of community really appealed to me, and I didn't realize how much it appealed to me until now that I have that kind of community with my own works and the people who are part of my plays. We've become like a family too. The other thing that really struck me was there's this moment before the lights go down for any show. You don't know what's going to happen. You know, you might spend the worst hour of your life seeing the most horrible thing, and you might see something that transforms you forever. When I was a kid, I remember seeing with my mum Starlight Express in London. I had no idea what it was about. And when the lights went down, a bunch of people on roller skates came out and roller skated around us and on the stage. And in that moment, I thought, if you can do this, you can do anything. The older I got, the more I realized that everything I thought was unsaid in the world, I needed to be said, and everything that people needed to talk about. But as humans, we can't find the way to talk about in everyday life. We're too blocked. I realized the stage can do that. And I've always been attracted to that. And I say those things because the actual art, it was hard to be inspired by that and my mother's career because it was so hard for her financially. And she was so against me doing anything artistic, as was my uncle. And so there's always been a very insistent, aggressive pressure to not become an artist from my family. But I think that sense of family and that sense of incredible possibility to do anything, I just couldn't get away from it.
1: So what was it like growing up in Homebush, which you refer to as Little Sri Lanka?
0: Yeah, it was pretty incredible. I think coming out of the war starting, the first wave of people who left that war, and shout out to Bob Hawke, he created a bunch of humanitarian visas for a lot of us. It was pretty incredible. You could smell mustard seeds and oil being cooked from the balconies. You know, saris and sarongs are being dried over them. Everywhere you went were like an auntie or an uncle that knew your aunties or uncles, and it made it a much softer landing. I got to say, though, that as I got older, that became suffocating. Being inside my mum's dance company, being inside so many other Sri Lankans in the community. The thing about community and family is they get up in your business. And I guess you get older and you realize you've got to set one up on your own terms, not the one that you were brought up in. And I needed to escape that eventually, actually.
1: So you know, I guess like a lot of migrant communities, there's pressure to go study to be a doctor or a lawyer or an engineer. Did you succumb to that pressure?
0: I didn't succumb to it, but I got it a lot. I think my uncle would call me once a week for about 15 years, asking me to get a real job. At the time, I didn't understand why he was doing it. And I felt like he wasn't respecting my journey as an artist. And my mother was very worried about it and really against almost everything I was doing. No, I never succumbed because I knew that if I became a lawyer, I would be resentful against them for the rest of my life. And I didn't want to be that kind of person to them. I did pick a middle path, though, which is your path. I did media, and I actually worked at ABC and SBS for a little while. And that was the closest I could get to them thinking I had a real job and still be involved in some kind of storytelling. But when my life changed and I talked to my uncle, 2008, and we'll talk about that, I realized the full context of why my uncle was doing that. And it really, I had no idea. I had no idea what he was doing and why he was doing it. And it made a lot of sense after that.
1: Yeah, because it sounds like you grew up in this world where there's this really tight, strong community, and your mum's classical Indian dance company, right? So you're also immersed in the culture, but there's also a black hole in terms of knowing anything about your family history.
0: Yeah. If anything, I think my mum used the culture to resist vulnerability. You know, Bharatanatyam, that's the name of that classical Indian dance form that she's, one of the world's best at, is so intoxicating and mesmerizing on stage. And it offers my mother, I think, a chance to process her emotions there rather than in real life. It's not something that's unusual for artists as they get older, I realize. And she was never able to talk to me about anything. I grew up knowing nothing about why our family left Sri Lanka. I grew up knowing nothing about my great-grandfather and his involvement in politics.
1: Well, that brings us to the year that made me. What year have you chosen, Shakti, and why?
0: Yeah, I've chosen 2008 because of a conversation my uncle had with me. He invited me over to his house, and at that time I had moved out of home. My mother, like all South Asian mothers, was incredibly angry about that and said she'd never talk to me again. And we had a very stiff relationship at that time. And I was helping my uncle with something to do with technology. That's usually why I would go and hang out with him. And he said to me, "Your mother's in trouble." And I was like, "What do you mean?" And he said again, "Your mother's in trouble. She's going to lose the home." I still remember looking out through the window of his room to the house that my mother was in across the road and thinking how we couldn't lose that house because of everything my grandmother had done to bring it to Sydney. And I asked my uncle, like, how is she going to lose the house? What's been going on? And my uncle explained to me that she'd been in debt for some time and it had gotten very serious. And it was at the point now where she was going to lose everything. According to him, my mother would disagree, but once I got a look at the finances, I think he was right. And several things happened in that moment. I thought I had got away from my community. I thought I'd got away from the responsibility to everyone there in Homebush. I was living in the inner city in Surry Hills in a warehouse. I started an arts company. I thought I was on this trajectory forward. I had this insane feeling as if the universe was just like taking hold of my body and pulling me in a completely different direction to what I thought my life would be. And then my uncle talked further about the financial trouble she was in, and he made it clear that he'd been helping her and that he couldn't do that anymore and that he had his own family. And it suddenly became clear to me why he had been asking me to get a real job all this time, you know? And I think in the West, there's this idea that you're supposed to follow your dreams and do what work meets your passion and what you're good at and all that kind of stuff. And it's not like that in our community. It's, well, is this kid smart? And if he's smart, how can we monetize his smartness to support the community, you know? And I'm an only child, I'm a son. And my uncle just couldn't understand why I wasn't pursuing a career that would be there for my extended family. And I wouldn't put aside my own wishes for that. And so I had a girlfriend at the time who later became my wife. She's a hero. I talked to her first, of course, and she understood. And we agreed to move back home. I'll always be grateful to her for that because, you know, deciding to live with your mother-in-law and take on your partner's ancestral debt is not what you thought you signed up for necessarily.

0: when you meet someone. And we moved back to my old home and I had these twin contradictory experiences. On the one hand, I was so proud and happy to be playing a role in keeping this house from getting a wrecking ball through it. It was clear to me that I had no other option. I was not going to let us lose this house after my grandmother took it apart piece by piece. And I love that house. You know, it's incredible. I don't know, it has the kind of feeling of my ancestors in it. It just feels like our history is there in a really gentle, loving way. So I knew I had to keep that. But at the same time, I was not willing to stop being an artist. And so I resolved to keep up my career as an artist and also move back there. And the worst thing and the most contradictory thing was this was the start of a very difficult childhood. And my mum had been really tough with me growing up in that house, aggressive at times. I never understood why. And obviously now I got it. You know, I was back in this house and I was like, oh my God, like this was when your troubles started and you couldn't be sure we'd have food at the end of the week on the table or which of the various people you borrowed money from, the bank or various uncles, were going to start paying back. And like all that anxiety and terror, I guess.
1: Age, you want to start delving into your family history.
0: Yeah.
1: So that was the catalyst for your art, looking into your Sri Lankan heritage, your Tamil heritage. What happened?
0: Yeah, at that point, I'd only ever helped other communities tell their stories. I'd been working with First Nation and refugee communities across Australia, but I'd never looked at my own community stories or my own families. And it was impossible not to now that we're in that house. It was impossible to live every day in silence while we were literally under the same roof.
1: The same roof as your ancestors.
0: Yeah, as my mum and my ancestors, that's right. And it was not an easy road with my mum. So actually, she continued to not want to talk about anything. She doubled down, actually, refused to talk. In the midst of all of this, I was getting to the bottom of her debt. So no wonder she didn't want to talk about other stuff. You know, I was really finding out just how much money we had to pay off and how big the problem was. And I had full sympathy for her. You know, to be a single, brown, immigrant, divorced woman in Western Sydney in the 80s and 90s, I didn't, you know, who's a dancer. I didn't mind the debt, but I was

0: again. My grandmother's sister's son, who I'm very close to, put a shoebox on the table in between us and said, these are your great-grandfather's letters. There were a bunch of letters my great-grandfather had written to his grandchildren. And we read them to each other over the following days. And I learned that my great-grandfather was a politician. He was born as a landowner and taking care of farming lands. And the first person in my family to go to English language boarding school, ended up going to Oxford, incredibly smart, came back to Sri Lanka, was the only Tamil in cabinet for the first post-independence government, and spent his life trying to fight for equality for Tamils in that country. And what really struck me was the first half of his life, he did it through moderate politics, alliances, bringing everyone together, and it just didn't work. And his colleagues betrayed him again and again. And he was one of the first people to start campaigning for a separate Tamil state. And he never advocated for violence, only self-defense. But the Tigers ended up putting that separate Tamil state in their name. It's called Elam, and they're the Liberation Tamil Tigers of Elam. So his whole career had the whole trajectory of my Tamil community in his life. And I had no idea about that. And I realized that the story of a family and the story of a country can be told together. And that was when County and Cracking was born. Then I wrote the first draft. And in that first draft, the Australian storyline had no reconciliation. The Australian storyline had a mother and a son, and the mother just stayed mute on it all. And the son found out about the past of his family history. But I sent the first draft to my mother, and she changed after that. She'd been telling me for years this was a very stupid idea, County and Cracking, and she stopped saying that. She came to some developments with Belvoir, and she started to open up. And I think as an artist, she didn't know how to open up to me, a son, as a human being, as a mother. But as an artist, she knew how to open up to fellow artists in a room because it was her professional obligation. And she started saying all this stuff that I'd never heard before. She'd say, oh, if we had just stayed in Sri Lanka for 2 weeks after those 1983 riots, maybe we would never have left. And that went straight into the play. And all these things went straight into the play. And eventually the play became one in which the mother and the son started to reconcile as well. So as I started to piece together the story of her life and the story of my ancestor's life, County and Cracking emerged, the book emerged, and I started to change the way I felt about that house from being this difficult place I grew up in to somewhere I actually started to feel a sense of belonging.
1: And County and Cracking was originally mounted as part of the 2019 Sydney Festival. It went on to have a hit UK run and scooped countless awards, including 7 Helpmans and 3 Sydney Theatre Awards. Why do you reckon, why do you think the play took off the way it did?
0: I mean, it's hard for me to answer that question. I still wonder about that. I think there is

0: we set up this amazing thing at the end of Act One where we learned that a person we thought was dead is actually alive and in a jail cell in Sri Lanka. And so people think that they are watching a fairly conventional story, but centered in a place and a time that if you're not from our community, you might not have thought about much. So that's a very good deal for Act One, first hour. But then in Acts 2 and 3, you come back after the first interval. This thing becomes huge. Like, it becomes a multi-decade saga of my community trying to fight for justice and failing. My family being one of the people who tried to do that. And my great-grandfather failing at that. Gloriously, I guess. And it becomes really about what it takes for us to love each other again when you have every reason not to. And when the forces of history and the fracturing of democracy and all your leaders are telling you not to. And I don't think audiences expect that, but I think they really need that. And when they discover that gift towards the end of the play, it becomes something they want to tell other people about.
1: And is it about not necessarily letting migrant Australians speak? It's more about the art of letting them take their rightful place as Australian stories.
0: Of course. I think the whole project with Kani Cracking and Jungle of the Sea in the book is to step away from, let's carve out a space for migrants to talk about themselves and to step into the stories this country tells at its highest level will include all Australians. And that's a very small but immensely important difference because it allows us to be on stage in a way that presents all our imperfections and steps away from model migrants and good migrants. And the whole argument around whether we deserve to be here or not is already a losing argument. I don't want to be part of that questioning and back and forth. You know, Pauline Hanson's very smart by trying to frame it that way. I don't believe they're the right questions or the right argument. I think Australia could go down that path of asking people to discard parts of themselves to fit in. But there's another much more beautiful conversation to be had, which is how do we set up the structures for everyone here to feel safe enough to show who they fully are in all their glorious imperfections? And that will only grow the country. It will only help it become the best version of itself. And so these plays are like versions of that on stage. And a little microcosm of Australia gets to travel through that understanding every time the show's on.
1: Shakti, and a new run of your second play, The Jungle and the Sea, opened at Belvoir Street Theatre in Sydney last night on July 11th. You describe The Jungle and the Sea as a companion piece to Counting and Cracking. How does it follow on?
0: Counting and Cracking was about the build-up to the Civil War. It was written in honour of those people who tried to stop that. Whereas The Jungle and the Sea is about a family living through

0: of us, because on the one hand, it manages to uphold and show what was done to us in the Tamil community. There were multiple war crimes committed during the civil war on both sides, but particularly from the Sri Lankan government. And there were a number of untold parts of our history that need to be said. But at the same time, talking to hundreds of people there who lived through the war, living with them, spending time with them, life goes on. And they still have marriages. They still do silly and cheeky things. They still find a way to have their dignity and have so much fun. And so alongside all this truth-telling is just this kind of glorious commitment to still living with dignity, still wanting to be silly when you want to, still feeling sexy when you want to. And, you know, my mother is in this show, and it's a huge journey from her to never wanting to talk about this stuff, to helping behind the scenes in County and Cracking, and now making her acting debut in this show.
1: Mm.
0: Then it'll be on in Sydney till the end of July. Then it goes to Canberra and Melbourne after that.
1: You've said it's very important to you to let different versions of the truth exist side by side in your work.
0: Yes.
1: And certainly that seems to be a big focus of The Jungle and the Sea. In April this year, you received a life-changing email telling you that you'd won the Wyndham Campbell Prize for Drama. How did it feel to win such a prestigious international prize?
0: You know, what was incredible was none of those judges knew my work. And some of the greatest writers in history have won this award. And for them to decide that I should win it this year, having no idea who I was, just off the words on the page, really blew me away. Of course, it was affirming, but more than that, it's just, I don't think a Sri Lankan heritage person's ever won that prize. I don't think a South Asian migrant's ever won that prize. So for my community to be a part of that lineage of, like, putting myself aside for a second, for the people who win that prize, which includes some of the best writers in history, to also include a Sri Lankan Tamil is incredible. And it opens up doors for so many other people around the world who want to follow in those footsteps in their own way. And they mentioned, the judges, the thing you said earlier, which is, yeah, like, I do put multiple truths side by side in my work. And it's so important. Like, I think no one has the same reaction to grief. You take one family, one community, one parliament, one business. If a terrible thing happens, they're all going to have different reactions. And we are never going to find ways to reconcile

0: how my version of responding to that grief is more important than yours. We have to find a way to sit down and listen to our neighbor's response to that grief in its fullness. And that opens up a space for them to listen to our response in its fullness. And all my work does that. And it's been wonderful to see how that also opens up those groups of people listening to each other's joy as well. And the judges did mention that. And I think that ripples out to everyone, whether or not you're Sri Lankan or not.
1: Shakti, it's been an absolute pleasure talking to you this morning on Sunday Extra. Thank you for joining me.
0: Absolute pleasure on my end too, mate.
1: Writer, director, and award-winning theatre and film director, S. Shaktidharan, better known as Shakti. We always finish The Year That Made Me with a song. Shakti, what song have you chosen and why?
0: I've picked Slow Up by Jacob Banks. A friend sent me this song, and when I first heard it, I just couldn't move. It spoke to me immediately, and everything we've talked about in this chat felt like Jacob had been on the same journey. The first verse is all about surrendering to the movements of nature and history in the world. You know, you can't control everything. The second verse is about the pointlessness of violence. The third verse has this line, "The home is love." And I never used to think that. It's taken me a long time to build a life where I can feel that. But the chorus is all about, "Don't grow up on me," is the repeated line. I've got two boys now with my wife. They're 9 and 6, and I'm so pleased that they can grow up knowing everything that was held as a secret from me, and that they can step into modes of belonging that I thought were impossible. And now that they have that, I want to learn from them, you know. I learned from them how to become a child again, and it's the best. That's the best, and I think this song really channels that spirit.

0: We're listening to Joseph Banks' Slow Up, the song chosen by S. Shaktidharan, our guest on The Year That Made Me. And what a great conversation. And your texts are kind of saying exactly that. Can a photo of the house be posted? From Chris in Belgrave. Thank you for your life. From another texter. Shakti's tour dates, The Jungle and the Sea. It's playing 11th of July to the 2nd of August at the Belvoir Street Theatre in Sydney. I think it also goes after on tour to Canberra as well.
1: ABC News with Matt Eaton. A 48-year-old man has been charged with murder after human remains thought to be those of a missing Queensland woman were found in bushlands near Toowoomba. Chelsea Malunga reports.
2: Police were called to the site off S. Campton Road at Redbank.

creek at around 10:40 last night. The remains are yet to be formally identified, but investigators believe the body is that of 30-year-old Yana Armstrong, who went missing on Tuesday. Detectives conducted a search warrant at an address on West Street in the Toowoomba suburb of Harristown and have taken a 48-year-old man into custody. He's been charged with one count of murder as a domestic violence offence. His case is scheduled to be heard in the Toowoomba Magistrates Court tomorrow. A crime scene remains in place

0: He's been charged with one count of murder as a domestic violence offence. His case is scheduled to be heard in the Toowoomba Magistrates Court tomorrow. A crime scene remains in place as investigations continue.
1: Police are appealing for witnesses after an alleged assault and carjacking in North Queensland. A 29-year-old woman stopped in a rest area on the Bruce Highway south of Silkwood just after 9:30 on Friday night. Police say two men approached from surrounding bushland and one of them punched the woman in the face, demanding she get out of the car. The men stole the car and then fled south towards Tully. The woman sustained minor facial injuries. A huge typhoon has made landfall in southeast China, where nearly 2 million people have been evacuated from their homes. The BBC's Joanna Keane reports.
2: Barvi, which spans 1,000 kilometres at its widest point, began as a super typhoon. It made its way through the Pacific, battering remote Japanese islands where it toppled trees and left thousands of people without power. It brought heavy rain as it brushed past Taiwan and has now arrived in China as a Category 1 typhoon. Schools and offices have been closed and hundreds of flights and dozens of train services cancelled across Zhejiang province. Winds of more than 140 kilometres per hour have been recorded and there's a warning of exceptionally heavy rain.
1: Iran's supreme leader Mujtaba Khamenei has called for the assassinations of Donald Trump and Benjamin Netanyahu as revenge for the death of his father Ali Khamenei in the first days of the war. The decree comes as talks get underway in Oman to try to reopen the Strait of Hormuz. As the BBC's Kas

0: start of the war more than 4 months ago. The hardening of Iran's position comes on the day the United States has set as a deadline for Iran to commit to guaranteeing freedom of shipping in the Strait of Hormuz.
1: Three teenagers have been seriously injured in a crash on the Sunshine Coast. Emergency services were called to the three-vehicle collision at the intersection of Frizzo Road and Pignata Road on Palmview at about 2 o'clock this morning. Paramedics say a male patient in his late teens and a boy in his mid-teens were taken to hospital and both were in a life-threatening condition. A third male in his late teens was taken to hospital in a stable condition with a head injury. In the AFL, Carlton's seven-game winning streak came to an end at the hands of the Hawks at the MCG, and the Suns have suffered another loss. Aaron Bryans reports.
2: It was a low-scoring affair early at a wet MCG, but after quarter time, the Hawks unleashed, surging into a run of 11 of 13 goals to win by 64 points and consolidate third. It was a similar story at the Adelaide Oval, where the Crows kicked 15 of 18 goals after quarter time to record a 79-point win and move into the top four, handing the Gold Coast Suns their seventh straight loss in the process. Aaron Bryans, ABC Sport, Adelaide.
1: Norway and England are heading into extra time in their FIFA World Cup quarter-final in Miami. Torben Hegem looked to have put the Norwegians ahead 2-1 in the 55th minute, but the goal was disallowed due to a foul in the penalty area. The winner of the match will go on to face either Argentina or Switzerland, who are set to play in Kansas City later today. Queensland's weather, partly cloudy with isolated showers in eastern districts at about the Granite Belt, partly cloudy with moderate northwest to southwesterly winds across southern regions. It should be mostly sunny elsewhere. Cairns and Townsville are top of 27, Rockhampton 26, Mackay and Bundaberg 24, Mount Isa 25. In the southeast, a partly cloudy day. Brisbane, Ipswich, the Gold and Sunshine Coasts heading for a top of 24 degrees, Logan 23, Toowoomba 19. ABC News.
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4: Hello, and hello, Damien Carrick with you on Sunday Extra this morning, filling in for Julian Morrow. And look, thank you for all your texts. The year that made me really hit a spot. I'll just read out some of them. Wonderful story, great truths. Speaking about Shakti, what an amazing and insightful person. Thank you, Shakti, and congratulations on all your successes. You deserve them. Coming up this hour, another episode of Background Briefing and Lab Notes, of course. But first, let's hear this.
5: Tweet of the week.
4: And if you're in a part of Australia that's cold and dark at this time of the year, then perhaps you're dreaming of tropical North Queensland. Well, that's where you'd need to go to hear this mystery caller. And that's a sound that emanates from the forest floor. You wouldn't hear it any further north than Cooktown or any further south than Townsville. In pairs or in small groups, our mystery caller digs through leaf litter in search of invertebrate prey. Females sport a bit more colour than males, but it is hard to get a good look at these birds because of the gloomy understory of our tropical rainforests. Let's have another listen. So that's your tweet of the week. If you know what it is, send us your name and your answer to 0418 226 576. That's 0418 226 576. Stay with us on Sunday Extra. We'll reveal our mystery caller's identity soon. Now it's time for Background Briefing. Today, a story that brings almost a decade of silence to an end and raises a question for every family and for every school. This is part one of an extraordinary five-part series called The Favourite, first broadcast last year.
6: Picture yourself as a child, before you learned to drive, before the first time you fell in love, before you became the person you are today. It's a Monday morning. You've just arrived at school. You've got your uniform on, sensible black shoes, a daggy school hat.

0: And yeah, you look a bit awkward. But already you're starting to feel the rising confidence of adolescence. If you look back now, would you see something you couldn't at the time? Today on Background Briefing, part one of a new five-part investigative documentary series. It's called The Favourite. It's about one person who's looking back on their childhood with a new understanding and seeing much of it was a lie. Their name is Alia, and their story might be confronting for you because it contains references to sexual assault. So listen with care. I'm Thomas Arete, and here to tell me this story is reporter Julian Fell. Hi, Julian. How are you?
1: Hey, Tom. Yeah, I'm well.
0: It's great to have you with us. Tell us about Alia and their story.
1: Well, this story starts on a primary school oval. It's a few months into the school year, back in 2014, and Alia's one of those kids out there sitting on the grass. They're 12 years old, and it's their final year of primary school.
2: People might, like, describe me as a bit of a class clown. Like, I was very much into, like, making jokes and a lot of banter.
1: Alia's a bit of a character. They're a bubbly, cheeky kid who loves being outside and playing sport with their friends.
2: If we couldn't be on the fields, if it was raining, we'd all go play handball or something.
1: Alia was assigned female at birth, but identifies as gender non-binary. They go by they-them pronouns, so that's what I'll be using.
0: Okay.
1: So that morning, out on the school oval, an unfamiliar teacher rocks up. Her name's Kelly Whiteside. It's the first time that Alia's ever seen her, and even though they don't speak, Kelly makes a real impression.
2: She walked up along my row and she had this massive big floppy hat on, and I remember like looking at her and being like, oh my God, like she's tall as.
1: Kelly's in her mid-30s. She's tall by anyone's standards, you know, like around 6 foot. And she's back from maternity leave after having her third kid.
2: Everyone knew that she had taught prep in like grade one before, and I had no idea, never heard of her before, didn't recognise her.
1: Later the same day, Kelly Whiteside walks into Alia's classroom. For the rest of the year, she's going to be Alia's science teacher.
0: Okay.
1: And so during this first class, you know, you're always trying to test out whether it's a good teacher or a bad teacher. And so Alia is kind of playing up a bit, trying to test the boundaries.
2: We were sitting like under a table.
1: They're giggling, they're chatting, they're not reading. Alia looks up and makes eye contact with Kelly up at the desk. For a moment, it looks like a death stare.
2: Like, I know what you're doing and you need to read. And I remember, like, holding a look at her for, like, a few seconds. And then I remember she gave me, like, a bit of a smirk.
1: And then rather than, you know, yelling at them, getting them in trouble,
2: she went back to, like, doing whatever she was doing on her computer. And I said to my friend, I was like, I don't think she cares that we're not reading. And from that moment, we were like, okay, we like her. Like, she's chill. Like, she doesn't care that we're joking around.
1: Kelly's the cool teacher. And soon, she'll...

0: be Alia's favourite.
1: From the beginning, I always liked her because she just seemed to take it a little bit easier on me.
0: This is all happening at Logan Village State School, which is pretty much your classic suburban primary school. It's on the outer fringes of Brisbane, sort of halfway to the Gold Coast. And like many places on the edges of major cities, Logan's a pretty diverse place. You know, it's not what you'd call a place of economic privilege. The school itself, it's a mix of demountables and dated classrooms.
2: Yeah, I've got a picture of my mind.
0: And one of Alia's best mates at the school, their name's Shannon.
3: We were inseparable, basically. We were best friends. We grew up with each other.
0: They even kind of look alike.
3: We were the tomboys of the school. We dressed like little boys. That was very iconic.
0: Shannon and Alia have been in the same class most of the way through primary school. But in this final year, they're split up into different classes.
2: Oh, okay.
0: And so now they've got to find a way to stay in touch, and they're getting creative.
3: We would go and sharpen our pencils at the same time by the front doors of both our classrooms so we can talk to each other.
0: Like Alia, Shannon is also a pretty big fan of Kelly.
3: We all kind of just gravitated towards Kelly, and she was very relatable. She would joke around with us, and she was more like a friend than a teacher.
0: Alia isn't exactly a model student. They're getting into fights on the oval.
1: I was lashing out at some of the boys in my grade. Like, they'd look at me the wrong way and I'd feel threatened and scared, so I would lash out at them.
0: But Kelly's a pretty experienced teacher. You know, she knows how to deal with this kind of behaviour.
1: She never yelled at me, and I feel like I was used to being yelled at.
2: Was Alia a tough kid?
0: Well, to be clear, none of Alia's behaviour is too drastic. But they're getting a bit of a reputation as a troublemaker. But their school record shows that they're getting into trouble for some pretty basic things, you know, like laughing too much during a parade.
2: Okay, that's not, not a criminal offence.
0: No, and there's other stuff in there, but it's all about playing up in class, talking back to teachers, you know, that sort of thing.
2: That's seen as troublemaking. Well, okay, it's primary school. Okay, fair enough.
0: Yeah, exactly. But there's this one day, Alia hasn't slept well, and it's showing when they come to school. Of all the teachers, it's Kelly that takes notice.
1: I was having a really, really bad day and she could tell that I wasn't okay.
0: It's been a few months since Kelly's come to the school, so they've built a rapport.
1: She kept kind of pushing me, asking me what was wrong, and she called me into her empty classroom. I felt like I could trust her and I felt like I could be vulnerable with her.
0: For the first time, they tell someone that there's this thing that's been eating away at them.
1: That's when I confided in her that I was having nightmares from a sexual assault that I had previously experienced.
0: The sexual assault, as Alia describes it, it happened 3 years earlier. It involved a couple of older boys. They were locked together in a room, and the boys were being kind of physically violent and trying to take Alia's clothes off. This went on for a while before one of the boys called it off.
1: They threatened me that if I had told anyone that they had assaulted me, that they would rape me because they had the means to. They knew where I lived, they knew my family, all that kind of thing.
0: For a 9-year-old, it's a petrifying experience.
2: And it sounds like Alia hadn't really disclosed this to many people or anyone at this stage until they told Kelly.
0: Well, their parents had some idea.
1: My parents knew that something had happened that wasn't right, but I didn't go into detail about it. I hadn't opened up to anyone, and I was going to therapy at that time as well, and I hadn't spoken about it with my therapist either.
0: Disclosing this to Kelly is this huge moment for Alia.
2: Yeah, I mean, this would be a heavy situation for Kelly as well, though, right? As a teacher having this disclosure made in the classroom, do we know how she responded to that disclosure?
0: Yeah, she does all the right things. She makes Alia feel like this thing that they've been holding onto is real and it's serious and it needs to be taken seriously. So she's empathetic. She gets angry at times as well.
1: When I told her what had happened to me, she got teary and she got really upset. And that kind of just made me feel like she cared about me.
0: For Alia, this validation is an unfamiliar feeling because at home, things are a bit more complicated. Alia's teenage sister is pregnant with her second child, and Alia's parents are pretty flat out dealing with that. They're arguing a lot.
1: I just felt like my whole world was in chaos. I had a lot of friends that were doing all these normal things and didn't really understand that I was dealing with trauma. My parents were separating. None of my friends were really going through that. But this one person was kind of

0: I'm here for you and I'll prioritize you and I'll make you feel special and I'll make you feel heard and like you're my number one priority kind of thing.
1: It creates this really deep friendship between them.
2: Yeah.
1: You know, they start spending lunchtimes together, just the two of them in Kelly's classroom.
0: I would just ask if she had duty or like, you know, could I come in? And she would just be like, yeah, like I'm not doing anything. Like she'd just be sitting in the class. So she'd be like, yeah, come in here.
1: Kelly teaches in this demountable building. So you'd really have to be sort of peering through to get a look in.
0: On the windows, you would have all this like artwork and posters, and they were also tinted as well. So you wouldn't have been able to see into the classroom unless you came into it.
1: And this becomes a regular thing. Most days that Kelly's at the school, Alia chooses to hang out with her.
2: Is the school aware of that bond and is it on board with it?
1: It's unclear what any of the other teachers thought, but from the outside it does look weird. Alia's got this new best friend, but it's not a normal best friend.
2: Mother in her 30s is a teacher. It is a strange dynamic in a primary school.
1: Yeah, and it looks pretty strange too, right? And I got a photo here to show you.
2: Oh yeah, show me.
1: Of the two of them together.
2: Oh, wow. You can see the kids' benches where they have lunch in the background. You can see a demountable there off to the side. What I find interesting about this photo you've just handed me, Julian, is they've got their arms around each other. You know, they are quite physically close as well.
1: And they're getting closer. The bond that got established with that first disclosure is deepening.
0: It just felt like I had like a best friend, and it felt like I had someone that understood me and cared about me, and like I was like the priority almost.
1: Alia's getting closer to Kelly, and their friend Shannon starts to notice the change, because up until recently, Shannon and Alia were pretty much inseparable. So Shannon mentions this to their other friend.
3: I remember saying, oh, like, Alia's never with us anymore. And Paige would say to me, well, yeah, we're about to graduate and they're never going to see Kelly again, so it's fine. We can always catch up with them.
1: But Alia's already made up their mind.
0: At that time, I was already like, I can see that they're upset, but I'm not going to stop. Like, I'm going to keep having lunch with Kelly any chance that I can get. I was already, like, choosing her over my friends.
1: When their class goes on a school excursion to Sydney and Canberra, Alia and Kelly end up in two different groups. It means that they don't get to see that much of each other while they're there, but on the way back home, there's this 12-hour-long bus journey.
2: Cool, that's a bus trip and a half.
1: It is, yeah. And Alia and Kelly, they sit together the entire way and are chatting non-stop.
0: We just talked about random things, like asking her like what her favourite colour was and what her favourite tree was and her favourite flower, just like things like that.
1: There's one point where Alia falls asleep on the seat in front.
0: When I woke up, she'd put like her cardigan like over me, like a blanket.
2: It's almost, it's like a maternal thing. Okay, so that obviously strengthens the bond even more.
1: Yeah, I mean, to the point where when they do finally get back to Logan, Alia's kind of beside themselves with the idea of being separated from Kelly. You know, like really, really upset.
0: When I left, I remember crying like the whole way to my friend's house, like just like looking out the window sobbing because I missed her so much.
2: Wow.
1: And so soon after that trip, Alia decides to go and see if they can find Kelly online. When Alia looks up Kelly's Instagram profile, it's public, it's easy to find. And there's selfies on there, there's photos of families at the beach. And so Alia sends Kelly a message.
0: I made a video collage of like the trip to Sydney and Canberra.
1: It's this memory that they share, looking back on how much fun they had together.
2: Does Kelly respond to the message?
1: Well, not straight away.
0: I saw that she saw it and I brought it up at school. I remember saying to her, like, did you get the video kind of thing? And she said yes.
1: Kelly goes, well, students, teachers are not allowed to message, so we can't.
0: And I was like, well, I'm not going to tell anyone, you know. And how else was I supposed to send you the video?
1: So Kelly doesn't message back, but she does engage. Rather than either of them commenting or messaging directly, they start mirroring the kind of content that the other's posting. So if Alia posts an inspirational quote, Kelly will post the same one a few days later.
0: She posted the exact same quote with the purple love heart. And at the time, purple was my favourite colour. And I was like, there's no way that's a coincidence. And that's how I knew that she was looking at my Instagram and she knew that I was looking at hers.
1: Alia's watching Kelly's Instagram closely now. And when Kelly posts about going to a school event one night, Alia's excited and decides to go too. When they meet up, Kelly admits that the post was meant as a sign for Alia. After that, Alia builds up the courage to message Kelly again. And this time, she does respond. Soon, they're chatting via text almost constantly.
0: All through the weekend, all in the afternoons, like late at night, we would just be talking.
2: Is that okay for teachers to message students on social media?
1: This is the point where it's definitely crossing a line.
2: Yeah, it would seem that way.
1: It's just a straight up no-go for teachers.

0: Is that okay for teachers to message students on social media?
1: This is the point where it's definitely crossing a line.
0: Yeah, it would seem that way.
1: It's just a straight up no-go for teachers, right? There's no ambiguity there. It's an indicator of grooming. And just to double check that, I went back to Queensland Education's student protection guidelines and it described it like that. And Kelly definitely knows this. One of the things that she messages Alia is that you need to keep this a secret.
2: She told me that it had to, like, I couldn't tell anyone because she would get in trouble and she would lose her job.
0: How did Alia feel about that?
1: For them, it's a feeling of secrecy that's kind of exciting.
2: I felt cool. I thought that there was something special about me, that she would want to talk to me. And I think she was already treating me like I was older than I was. And so I felt like I was being taken seriously and I was being valued.
0: Do you think that Kelly saw it as grooming behaviour, or do you think that she just saw it as, oh, I've got a really deep connection with a student?
1: Well, you might have noticed at this point, I haven't been telling the story from Kelly's point of view. No. I've told it from Alia's.
0: Yeah.
1: And that's because I haven't been able to speak to Kelly for this story. But I have spoken to a fair few people who knew her at the time. And the basic gist of it is that when she came back to Logan Village, she'd just had a third kid. And she's going through some pretty serious postnatal depression.
0: Okay.
1: And at the same time, her marriage is on the rocks.
0: My next question was, is Kelly happily married? So she was going through things in her own life as well.
1: So you might think that she was lonely.
0: And then what panned out from there?
1: So they've been messaging for a week at this point.
0: So Alia kept it secret for a week.
1: Yeah, they haven't told anyone. And that includes their parents, who have no idea. Alia's mum, her name's Jackie. She's this really hardworking woman. She's got this full-time job in telecommunications, but she's also keeping the household together, you know, doing the cooking, the cleaning at home. On the weekend, Jackie's in the car with Alia, going through the McDonald's drive-thru. There's a lot going on in the car. Jackie's ordering on the intercom.
3: Hi, can I please?
1: And that's when Alia makes this offhand reference to the secret messages.
2: I implied that Kelly and I were in contact over social media.
0: So this was a surprise to the mother.
1: Jackie doesn't actually remember this conversation. You know, maybe she's a bit distracted by everything that's going on in the car.
4: Going through the drive-thru, probably had the radio on, yeah, doing the order.
1: Jackie doesn't really react to what Alia's told her.
4: And just didn't hear the context of what Alia was saying.
1: And so Alia, they interpret this as kind of like, this is okay.
2: Immediately, I felt so relieved because I was like, oh, like, we're not doing anything wrong. Like, she doesn't care. What have I been stressing about? And I remember messaging Kelly and saying, I just told my mom she doesn't care.
1: But Kelly does not take this well. She sends Alia a tirade of angry messages.
2: It was swearing. It was like, why would you effing say that? I told you had to keep it a secret. I'm going to lose my effing job. Like, she was just going off.
1: Alia's kind of shaken up by that. So they tell their parents. They read the messages out to Jackie.
0: What does the mum think of that?
1: Well, at this point, if she wasn't paying attention before, she definitely is now.
4: I remember saying that it's not okay. She shouldn't be messaging you. Why is she saying that?
1: Jackie's a thoughtful, considered person, and she goes about things in a pretty strategic way. She and her husband, Scott, they've got a choice to make. They've got to weigh up what to do here. Because on one hand, it looks pretty bad, right? The teacher's been messaging the student. That's a pretty big red flag. But on the other hand, they know what this could mean for Kelly.
4: If we're blowing it way out of proportion, we didn't want to ruin her career. Didn't want to accuse her of doing anything more than just making a wrong judgment in contacting our child.
1: Alia's dad, Scott, feels the same way. He's concerned by what he's hearing. But like Jackie, he's worried about overreacting.
5: I was thinking, this is pretty bad for the teacher and her career could be on the line. And I was thinking, if it is innocent, then I didn't really want to ruin this person's career.
0: So, what decision did they make?
1: Well, they decide to call up Kelly. They decide to confront her.
0: Yeah, privately, without the involvement of the school.
1: As a first step. So, Jackie calls her up, and it's a kind of tense phone call.
4: I said, you know, how would you feel if that was your child and that was a teacher? Would you be comfortable with it? Would you be like, oh, no, it's all good?
1: Kelly's pretty apologetic overall.
4: She admitted that she would question it.

0: Her reasoning was that she wanted to support Ahlia but had requested to be able to contact Ahlia outside of school hours, and that the principal had said no, it was inappropriate. So she knew she was doing the wrong thing via Queensland Education, and it was solely to show Ahlia support.
1: And Jackie believes her.
0: We didn't want to jump the gun on a mistake, a potential mistake. She was apologising profusely that she'd overstepped. And I took her word for it.
1: But just to be sure, Jackie does try to break the contact between Kelly and Ahlia.
2: My mum had taken all my devices off of me, so I didn't have access to her. Told me to stay in my room, basically.
0: It definitely wasn't a punishment for Ahlia. It was like, you know, trying to lock a gate to stop somebody coming in.
1: But to Ahlia, it does seem like a punishment.
2: I had just realised that I just messed up really bad.
1: It's a really isolating experience for Ahlia.
2: I remember coming out of my bedroom, walking down the hall to go into the kitchen, and my parents were standing outside on our, like, back patio, and the glass doors, everything was shut, and they were just going at it, at each other.
1: They can't hear what the parents are arguing about exactly, but they think it's about the messaging with Kelly.
2: I'm like, oh, like, I should have kept my mouth shut. I shouldn't have said anything. I should have listened to her. She told me that she was going to get in trouble. Now I'm in trouble. And yeah, I felt like I'd done the wrong thing, not by being in contact with her, but by telling them that I was in contact with her.
1: Ahlia's been seeing a child therapist about that assault that took place back when they were 9. And on the Monday, Ahlia tells them what's been going on, how they're feeling, what's happened with the messages, how their parents are doing. And the therapist says, well, it's my duty of care that this has to be reported. Ahlia vows never to go back to that therapist again. But it's too late. The therapist tells Ahlia's parents that someone needs to report it to the school. So that's what they do. Jackie and Scott head into Logan Village State School to meet with the principal there, Alan Bunce. Ahlia's dad, Scott, lays out the situation for him.
3: I remember sitting in his office, telling him we weren't happy with the communications between Kelly, our daughter, Ahlia.
0: We informed him that Kelly had been messaging Ahlia. We informed him that she had told Ahlia not to tell anyone about it.
1: According to Ahlia's parents, Bunce says something that gets their attention.
0: Mr. Bunce said that it wasn't the first time that Kelly had been spoken to about contacting a student via social media.
1: It's unclear what this really means, whether he's referring to Ahlia or if it's about another student. The whole thing leaves Ahlia's dad feeling a bit confused about what's going to happen next.
3: He never really divulged too much on what he was going to do. Definitely didn't say that anything was going to happen.
1: You know, the principal's an experienced guy. Like, they expect him to do the right thing in this situation.
4: Yeah, I mean, he's a principal, so you would expect that.
1: Yeah, and I put detailed questions to Mr. Bunce, but he declined to answer any of them directly. He said that he rejected the premise of these questions about his conduct in the matter. Now, we're not 100% sure what happened within the education department after this. We did get our hands on Ahlia's school records from this time, and they show that a few days after Jackie and Scott went in to see the principal, the therapist called to follow up.
4: Okay.
1: And there's this note in Ahlia's file. It says that, yes, it has been reported to this part of the department that's called Ethical Standards, which deals with these kinds of complaints.
4: Okay, so there was some sort of follow-up.
1: There was, but we don't really know what came of this referral. We know that one got made, but we don't know what came of it. I also went to the education department about this. I wanted to hear it from them directly, but the department said it wouldn't comment on the specifics for privacy reasons. And as far as we know, Kelly wasn't suspended after this.
4: Kelly's still allowed to teach.
1: Yeah, she's still teaching directly after the complaint's made. At the time, Ahlia doesn't know about any of this. So when school comes back, Ahlia goes to put something away in their bag. And their bag is in Kelly's classroom. It's just the two of them in the room.
4: Yeah.
1: And rather than this caring, supportive, warm person, Kelly acts really cold and distant and tells Ahlia,
2: you need to leave. You're not allowed to be in here. And I was like, I'm literally just putting my container back. She said, no, get out. Like, you can't be in here. I felt like she was mad at me. I felt like my parents were mad at me. I felt like I was the one that did the wrong thing because no one sat me down to explain the outcome of the situation. I wasn't told to stay away from her. I was just told by my parents to stop messaging her.
1: So for the last few weeks of term, things go back to a weird kind of normal. Kelly's still teaching Alia's class. There's just no one-on-one time. There's no meetings in the classroom. There's no messaging. And Alia's parents are okay with this.
0: I felt that the school was a safe place. I felt there's multiple children, there's multiple staff, multiple adults, volunteers. So I felt that the school environment was a safe place for Alia. Even if they did have an interaction, there would be somebody around. There would be a witness. So if anything was to happen, there would be somebody there.
1: Alia's still feeling pretty isolated, but now and then they feel like Kelly's giving off these hints that mean that maybe they're still the favourite.
2: And one of the boys was like, "Ah, Miss Whiteside, Alia did this." And she walked past and said, "Oh, not my Alia. Like, she wouldn't do that." And I remember being like, "Oh, okay. Like, maybe she's not mad at me anymore."
1: Soon, it's graduation night. Big night on the school calendar. Mm-hmm. Kids are pretty excited. And, you know, they file into the packed hall for the ceremony itself, the formal ceremony. But the real fun happens after that's done. You know, the lights come down, the music turns up, and it's the school disco time. So Alia and Shannon are there,
4: yeah,
1: matching black dresses, skate shoes. You know, they're having a great time. And Kelly's there too.
4: Kelly's there as well.
1: They're doing the Nutbush together.
2: We were dancing, and she or I, one of us, suggested taking a photo, and she was like, "Yeah, come out here and let's do it."
1: Kelly and Alia actually managed to sneak outside and take a selfie together. And that photo still exists. You can see them standing together in the dark, sticking their tongues out at the camera. Alia's hair's all done up and they're wearing one of those best friend necklaces with a half heart. They kind of look like mother and daughter.
2: We just popped out on the other side of the building and then popped back in.
1: And no one's the wiser. Alia's dad, Scott, has gone along to watch over them. He misses the selfie, but he is there making sure that nothing inappropriate's going on.
2: My dad watched her like a hawk. Like, I remember he was so, like, on it.
1: Scott's watching on, and he's not liking what he's seeing. At the end of the night, Alia goes to say goodbye to Kelly, but Scott chaperones them away. A couple of days later, it's Alia's final day of primary school. They're about to graduate and leave Kelly behind forever. So it's an emotional day for Alia and Kelly. There's hugs and tears.
2: Both of us are just crying like our faces are red.
1: Next year, Alia will be at a new school with new friends and new teachers. It should be the end of this chapter of their life, the beginning of a new era. But as Alia walks out the school gates for the last time, they're not alone. Kelly's there walking Alia to the bus stop. And when it's time to say goodbye, at what should be their final parting words, Kelly says, "This is not goodbye."
2: She said to me, "We would see each other again." And literally that night, I reached out to her on Instagram again. And I said to her this time, like, "I won't tell anyone."
4: 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Next time on The Favourites.
2: It was so easy because your messages disappear. You can send a photo and then it'll never be seen again.
0: How has this woman become such a lifeline for my child? Something is really wrong here.
4: That's coming up on episode 2 of The Favourites, a collaboration with ABC News Story Lab. Background Briefing's sound producers are Ingrid Wagner, Zoe May and Lila Schunner. 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The Roll Out producer is Ben Sveen. Our supervising producer is Max Chalmers. The executive producer, Fanu Falali. The producer on this story is Loretta Florence. And the reporter is Julian Fell. I'm Thomas O'Reedy. 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
5: That was part one of a series from Background Briefing called The Favourite, first broadcast back in 2025. Do join us again next week for the second episode. And now, let's reveal this.
6: Tweet of the week.
5: And what did you make of our tropical rainforest cooler? It occupies a fairly small range from Cooktown in the north down to about Townsville in the south, and it sounds like this. And it was a great effort this week from Phil in Brindle Creek, northern New South Wales. Congratulations to you for getting in first with the correct answer. That was the call of the chowchilla. And it's a bird that spends nearly all of its time on the forest floor, scraping through leaf litter in search of invertebrates to feed on. Both sexes are dark on the back and white underneath, but the female sports a bright orange chin, whereas the male's chin is pale white. And if that's sort of sounding familiar to people who've walked the rainforest in between about Brisbane and Sydney, then you're onto something. That's because the chowchilla is the northern relative of the much better known log runner, which sounds like this. Both of these species have similar habits of feeding on the forest floor, but the chowchilla is a substantially larger species, and it's a great one to spot when you're walking in the northern Queensland rainforest. And for another mystery caller, do listen again just after the 9 o'clock news on next Sunday for Sunday Extra. And now it's time for Lab Notes. In April this year, a mathematical conundrum unsolved for six decades was cracked by a 25-year-old man in southwest England with no formal training in maths. He did it using ChatGPT. Then in May, researchers at OpenAI itself announced that they'd solved another long-standing problem, originally set by the same mathematician, the great Paul Erdos. So what is AI doing to maths, and will it ever be the same again?
7: Paul Erdos was one of the most influential and prolific mathematicians in history. As well as many solutions and proofs, Erdos is famous for his conjectures, a long list of problems, many of which have been unsolved for decades. Now, generative AI is being used to tackle these problems with some notable successes, which is posing big questions about the future and even the nature of mathematics itself. This is Lab Notes from ABC Radio National. I'm Jonathan Webb, and today I'm speaking with Dr. Melissa Lee, a senior lecturer in the School of Mathematics at Monash University. G'day, Melissa.
8: Hi, how are you going?
7: Very well, thank you. Now, considering we're talking about unsolved questions and problems, do you have a favourite problem that remains to be unravelled?
8: I do, actually, and it's a problem that I've been thinking about for a long time, many years. It's sort of one of those aspirational problems that you think, man, I'd really like to solve that one day, even though many people have worked on it. It's related to a geometric structure called projective planes, and for some reason it seems like you can only construct these sorts of things for prime numbers. This is an open problem that's been open for definitely decades, maybe even a century, and that's something I'd really like to solve.
7: Nice. I wish you luck with that one. So that's an unsolved problem, and there are lots of unsolved problems in mathematics, and I gather Erdos is pretty famous for posing some of them. And is it about 18 of them have actually been solved?

0: using AI in the last little while?
1: He made many conjectures over the course of his career. A lot of them have the sort of intriguing property that they're very simple to state, but the tools that you need to solve some of these problems are research level tools that only a few of the world's experts maybe have a handle on.
0: So they're simple to explain, very difficult to solve.
1: Yes.
0: That might point to why AI has come to bear on them.
1: Absolutely. I mean, one of the sort of most high-profile solutions to an Erdős problem recently has been this OpenAI proof of the Erdős unit distance problem. And this is one of the ones that's very easy to state. So what you do is take an infinitely large piece of paper, right?
0: Okay.
1: And then I give you a number, say 5, and I want you to draw 5 points on this piece of paper such that the maximum possible number of points are 1 unit, say 1 centimeter away from each other. And maybe with 5 points, you can kind of sit there and write it out and figure out what you think is the best configuration. But I want to know what the answer is for any number I give you, any number n. And so, you know, if you sit down and you start to work with this problem, maybe, you know, you do a little experiment and maybe one of the first ideas you come up with is sort of a square grid, right?
0: Mm-hmm.
1: Because if you draw some points in a square grid, then, you know, there's a lot of regularity there and you can easily count up the number of points that are the same distance away from each other. Many mathematicians believed for many years that actually this construction using this grid was the best that you could do, and so Erdős's conjecture was true. But no one had been able to prove it.
0: And then some researchers at OpenAI decided to give it a crack.
1: Yep. That's right. So the researchers at OpenAI used an internal model. They've got an accompanying paper to basically announcing this result, which is very fascinating because there they actually give the prompt that they gave to this internal model in order to generate this proof.
0: Oh, okay.
1: It says, don't report any partial progress to me, only either prove this conjecture or find a counterexample, like something that shows that it's false. And this proof is very interesting, actually, because if you had the relevant expertise and you read it through, it turns out that the method that the model actually uses to construct this sort of counterexample is roughly along the lines of Erdős's original construction, but the key ingredient is that instead of working with something called the Gaussian integers, so these are sort of complex numbers, they extend to these other fields in algebraic number theory that no one had ever thought to do before.
0: To what extent has this ChatGPT model shown as working?
1: From what I've read of the proof, it definitely provides enough detail that human mathematicians can and actually have sat down, gone through the proof to check if it's correct.
0: How much of a surprise was this for mathematicians who are familiar with this field?
1: I think that the influence of AI in mathematics has been something sort of in the back of our minds over the past few years, especially with the rise of LLMs like ChatGPT. But I think it shocked a lot of people, particularly those who have been working on this problem for quite a long time.
0: I think I would be annoyed if it was something I'd been working on and ChatGPT solved it. On that subject, was it a regular commercial LLM that they used within OpenAI, like basically ChatGPT, or was it something that they built specifically to tackle this?
1: So they used an internal model, but we've also seen examples where even something like ChatGPT has given proofs for open problems.
0: Yeah, including other Erdős problems, right? There's a 23-year-old bloke from the UK who got quite famous for cracking a couple of these just using commercial ChatGPT, kind of an amateur mathematician who thought he'd see what he could do.
1: Yeah, that problem was very interesting. It basically relates to sets of numbers where there's some sort of divisibility condition. So we all know about prime numbers. So these are numbers that are only divisible by themselves and one.
0: Mm-hmm.
1: So say you collect a set of numbers and you say that this is a primitive set if you can't find any two numbers inside that set where one is a divisor of the other. And so this Erdős problem was related to, you know, you take these sets, you define some sort of score on these sets, and maybe there's an upper bound on what the score can possibly be for any choice of the set.
0: So if an interested amateur can use a commercially available chatbot to, you know, solve something like that, What does that mean for the field of maths?
1: Well, I think it means quite a few things. First of all, I think that it's made mathematics quite a bit more accessible to a broader range of people. The thing is that some of the most difficult problems in various fields actually require ideas and techniques from other areas of mathematics, which maybe the experts in that field don't have expertise in. And so it seems that one of the things that these LLMs are especially effective at is being able to come up with different techniques from different fields and try and apply them to these problems where maybe no human mathematician has the expertise to actually do this.
0: Industries everywhere are flagging concerns about where AI will encroach and to what benefit and what cost. What have mathematicians put forward in what's known as the Leiden Declaration?
1: It's basically a set of guidelines about responsible use of AI in mathematics. So it talks about the opportunities that AI and the use of LLMs in mathematics provides to the working mathematician and for mathematical discovery more generally, but also highlights a lot of the concerns around the use of these tools, in particular the ability to prove the correctness of the proofs that are constructed by these LLMs, and also the attribution and citation of various results that are used in that.
0: Are everyday professional mathematicians starting to use these tools regularly? Have you used AI in your math?
1: I have, actually. I think that the use of AI in mathematics involves a lot of careful analysis of what comes out of it. Like, for example, I might say, where can I find a result to this effect? Maybe it's in an area of mathematics that I'm slightly not familiar with, but I don't quite know how to search it on Google, so I might ask ChatGPT.
0: Right.
1: And 30 to 50% of the time, ChatGPT will say, yes, of course, it's proved in this book by this person. And then I sit there and look up this book and there's no such result. So, you know, you have to be really careful about AI hallucination.
0: You're right. Always very confident, and also always tells you you're great.
1: Yes.
0: This is something we've covered on Lab Notes before, where it can actually spiral in quite problematic ways. Has AI ever led you down a blind alley mathematically?
1: I mean, there's certainly been times where it's given me a proof and I've sat down to look through the details and I've spotted something that I don't understand. I said, explain this. And it says, oh.
0: Good catch.
1: Yes, it says, good catch. Or it says, no, I'm sure this is true because blah, blah, blah. And then you point out something that it's wrong. And then it says, good catch, as if, you know, it didn't just gaslight you for the past 10 minutes saying that you were wrong.
0: Yes, you can end up in a world of pain if you anthropomorphize too much about these bots that are trying to keep us happy.
1: Absolutely. And I think, like, the thing about mathematics in particular is the one thing we value above everything is truth. So it's kind of hard to have a chatbot telling you, yes, this is correct, everything is fantastic, and then be able to not listen to that and sit down and sort through the details.
0: Here's to mathematical truth.
1: Yes, here's to mathematical truth.
0: Melissa, thanks so much for sharing your lab notes with me.
1: Thank you for having me.
0: That was mathematician Dr. Melissa Lee from Monash University. This episode of Lab Notes was made on Gadigal and Ngunnawal and Ngambri country. It was

0: Australian and French Prime Ministers. So we're very lucky to have him with us this morning. Chris, welcome to Sunday Extra.
1: Thank you for having me.
0: Now, Chris, you've got a concert coming up tomorrow night, Monday the 13th, in Sydney. Tell us where the show is and what you might be performing.
1: Yes, it's a concert at a place that runs a concert series every Monday. It's called Monday Night Confessions because the venue is called Church Street Studios. So it's in Camberdown, Sydney, for our Sydney listeners. And we were just discussing this earlier. I'm not sure if it actually was a church or not, but it's got a beautiful performance space. It's like an old timber church, but it's actually they have recording studios there, rehearsal spaces. And as I say, they put on concerts of all sorts of jazz, electronic music, experimental music. So, it's a great place to play. And I'll be playing music from my last album, Mountain to Sea, with my quartet, which features Sandy Evans on tenor sax, Lloyd Swanton on double bass, and Nick Cecere on drums.
0: And what inspired your latest album, Mountain to Sea?
1: Good question. The last sort of couple of albums had been sort of almost what you'd, I guess, describe as concept albums. I wrote one inspired by the voyage around the world of the French navigator La Pérouse. Then I wrote another one inspired during the COVID period by the writings of Albert Camus, and I called that, of course, The Outsider. And I thought, well, look, let's just get away from that now. That was great. But I just wanted to write some beautiful music. And the world's, at the same time, been going through some sort of difficult and turbulent times. There's a lot of war on and a lot of conflict. And I thought, well, writing hopefully what is good music or beautiful music is probably the best way to sort of counter that, I guess. And then the musicians, I live by the sea here in Sydney, and Sandy Evans does also. Lloyd Swanton's up in the mountains. And after living 25 years in the centre of Paris, which was extremely urban and not very natural at all, it's great to be back in Australia and be a little bit inspired by nature as well. So there's a number of resonances there of nature, of Australia, of contemplation. And also I wanted the music to take the listener on an imaginary journey through different landscapes or soundscapes, different imagined times and places. So Mountain to Sea seemed like the right title to go with. And there's probably a few other resonances there subconsciously as well.
0: What are the influences, the musical influences, which have shaped this project?
1: I guess you'd have to say really all the music that I've been exposed to and been performing all my life, from classical, my beginnings were very much as a classical pianist, through to gospel, which I've played, blues, jazz, different types of art music. Being a musician, I try to listen to as much music as I can of all, shapes and sizes and styles. So it all probably comes out a little bit. I would describe it as, I guess, contemporary jazz. But there are definitely tracks there that borrow from other styles, whether it's classical or French impressionistic music. It's a piece on the album called Slow, which to my ear anyway sounds very much, you can hear a sort of a French influence of Ravel and Satie and Debussy. And then some of the other pieces have more of an African influence, and that probably has come about because of the large number of African musicians that work and live in Paris and that I had the pleasure to play with. So I guess it's a bit of a potpourri, as the French would say, of different styles, but I guess the overall umbrella is modern or contemporary creative jazz.
0: Tell me about your upcoming stint as artist in residence for ABC Jazz.
1: Yes, I'm looking forward to that. That's next month, the month of August. James Kennedy's doing a wonderful job with ABC Jazz promoting Australian jazz and trying to get it some air, get it onto the airwaves as much as possible, because it's not always easy in Australia. But he contacted me to go in and record some solo piano pieces, which I did a few months ago, and they will be performed on air, played on air through the month of August.

0: possibly with references to other albums that I've done over the years. And there will also, I've also curated a list of some of my favorite French jazz musicians that have influenced me, African French jazz musicians, musicians from all over the place. As I say, Paris is a real melting pot, and it's attracted all sorts of wonderful musicians and artists from everywhere, and has been doing so for quite a long time. So hopefully that will, yeah, that will all be revealed and come out in the month of August. They have an artist in residence every month. So yeah, I'm looking forward to that experience. And there's also possibly the talk of the recordings being released as an album. So watch this space.
1: Formidable. It's been a pleasure talking to you on Sunday Extra. Chris, thanks for joining me. That was French-Australian jazz pianist Chris Cody. Chris will be performing at Church Street Studios in Sydney on Monday night, and you can enjoy more of his solo piano pieces next month when he'll be the artist in residence on ABC Jazz. Chris, lovely talking to you.
0: Thank you very much, Damien. A bientôt.
1: A bientôt. And we're going to play out now with Stepping Out, a nice upbeat number from Chris Cody's latest album, Mountain to Sea.

It's coming up to 10 o'clock. Thanks for letting me into your Sunday morning. It's been a lot of fun. A very big thank you to the production team, Julie Street, Salome Lyons-Morrison, Katie O'Neill and sound engineer Ariel Gross. You can email the team at sundayextra@abc.net.au. After 10 o'clock, stay tuned into Radio National for the Arts Hour with Hilary Harper. 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Julian Morrow will be back with you next week. Do join him next time on Sunday Extra.